0: entire fortune. That's not the case. It's 91% after a certain amount. So you could still be very, very, very rich. But let's say if you get to, I don't know, a billion, I think, after a billion, 91% is reasonable. And it's not about picking on you. It should be your patriotic duty. You'd be like, great. You know, I think you'll be fine on $1 billion. What do you think? I mean, half a bill? The humanity, half a bill? What am I supposed to do? How am I supposed to look like the biggest dick in the room, right? The cock of the walk. That's what it's about with these people. Oh, and then he says, this is another reason why billionaires shouldn't exist. Where is it? He claims that massive layoffs at the Washington Post are good. They were good for journalism.
1: Talking about markets.
2: Yeah.
1: I was asking about the news market.
2: Yeah.
0: How dare you?
1: Because you own the Washington Post.
2: Yes.
1: And one of the critiques, by the way, and this is maybe the wealth critique and everything else, is
0: critique.
1: You know, the company laid off about 30% of its staff.
2: Yeah.
1: And there's a lot of people out there who said, Jeff's super wealthy. He's talked about this being a public trust, something that he bought early on, how much you care about that piece of it. Why lay people off? Why fire people?
0: Yeah, why?
1: Why don't you subsidize the business if in fact...
2: Because the Post needs to be a profitable enterprise that stands on its own two feet.
1: And
2: let me tell you why.
1: Okay.
2: Because it's a measure of its relevance.
0: Bullshit.
2: If people won't pay for our product, it's not a good enough product.
0: Oh, real? It's not a product. It's journalism. It's news. It is the only profession enshrined in the Constitution as being necessary for a free country, for a democracy, for a constitutionally limited democratic republic, a nation of free people. If they won't pay for it, the reason that the Washington Post took a hit was because of Jeff Bezos. When he refused to endorse Kamala Harris, there was a backlash, and many people canceled their subscriptions to the Washington Post. And Jeff Bezos responded, well, F you. I'm going to fire everybody. I'm going to fuck this paper up. Democracy dies in darkness. Go pound sand, Bezos. And defending the massive layoffs as a matter of relevance and discipline when we're up against a fascist who is spreading nothing but lies. That we have the other platforms, the right-wing platforms, are well-funded by billionaires. Let's not forget, Fox News did not turn a profit for 5 years. When they created Fox News, when Roger Ailes, Rupert Murdoch created Fox News, they put $500 million into it for 5 years before it turned a profit, because profit was not in its business model. And in fact, if it wasn't turning a profit today, they would still fund it. This is what the right-wingers do. They understand the power of propaganda. They understand the power of the media, how important it is, because they don't have anything else. They don't. That's why right now the fiction that Republicans are good for the economy is finally being overwhelmed by reality. And for the first time in many, many years and decades, the American people, by a slim margin, are reporting that they believe Democrats will be better for the economy. And the reason why this is confusing and it's frustrating is because Democrats are better for the economy. Demonstrably, we have the receipts, we have the numbers. When Democrats are in office, more jobs are created, wealth goes up, the services are better for people. People have a better life under Democratic policies. When Republicans get in, it is a smash and grab, full tilt boogie of corruption. And they are, they latch themselves onto the Treasury, they F things up, because the only reason they get into government is to make it easier for the rich to steal, So they write the laws to make it easier. This is, you know, they don't want to have to work for it. They just want the money and the power. So for the first time in a long time, the American people, the propaganda, it can't keep up with the reality of people's lives. That's what's happening. So, and that just goes to show you that propaganda works. The reason people for years thought, and they still think, there are many Americans who still think that, and they will never be dissuaded of that notion by the corporate media, when they'll just do a poll about it, and they'll say, well, people think this, and they won't set the record straight, they won't correct them, they won't say, well, you know, that's not true, and here's the receipts. And this is why the Republicans understand this. They know how important it is to have the media, to have these platforms, to have the Washington Post, to have the New York Post. The reason that I don't even know, actually, I should look this up. Has the New York Post even turned a profit yet? It was not a profitable paper for decades. Let's see, the point is profit is not in the business model a profitable, and if it didn't turn a profit, they would still fund it. And the reason Bezos bought the Washington Post was to save it, was to make sure it lasted and that it was free of control. Like he said he was going to be hands off. That's what he said. Remember? This is why. You understand that this is why we don't want billionaires, that billionaires shouldn't exist, that they are anathema to freedom and democracy, and it's time that we start singing this to the rafters, singing it, standing on the mountaintop and repeating it. Yeah, here we go. The New York Post has historically been a money-losing vanity vehicle for Murdoch. So, there you go. It loses money. A Columbia case study on the Post literally titled it Profitless Paper in Relentless Pursuit. That was the headline. Historical summaries note that while the Post made money from 1949 until Dorothy Schiff's final year of ownership, it went back to being a losing venture under subsequent owners, including Murdoch. So there you go. I say these things because it's true. The New York Post hasn't turned a profit, and it will never turn a profit. But it will always be available for the suckers who want to buy it, because profit is not in its business model. Its business model is to make people stupid enough to vote Republican. So Jeff Bezos bought the Washington Post, and he did it not out of any sense of altruism. He did it out of ego. And he doesn't give a shit if America survives as a constitutionally limited democratic republic. And he's peddling all this bullshit, saying, and that's the other thing. You know, this is what drives me crazy, and we've talked about it on the show before, when they say things like, well, it will never help. If taxing me won't make a difference to the nurse in Queens, well, okay, just lay that egg, that stinking, rotting egg, and leave it in the middle of the floor. Just stink up the place. Don't respond to it. Don't follow up. Just say these things. There's no receipts to back it up. There's just his assertion. And we all have to believe that just because somebody came up with a bookstore online or some way to separate people from their money, that he's the smart. They're just smart. Smart people. And let's stick a microphone in their face and ask them about everything, from the mysteries of the universe to a nurse in Queens. What's good for a nurse in Queens? We tell you. We've told you what's good for a nurse in Queens, and it is taxing you. And it's not about being mean. You know, I mean, the whiny bitchery is beyond tedious. I don't know about you, but I'm tired of it. Are we all tired of this? I hope so. Because enough is enough. You got nothing to whine about, Bezos. You should be grateful. We're talking about if some fairy came in the middle of the night, if Tinkerbell came in the night and removed a zero on this bastard's bank account and sprinkled the great prosperity, too, on the American working class, he would never notice. Nothing in his life would change. He'd still get to bang his trophy wife and fly around wherever the hell he wants to go and hang out on a yacht. I mean, nothing will change in his life. He would never know it. But we got to hear the whining and bitching while the rest of us were working our fingers to the bone. American productivity is always increasing. Corporate profits are always increasing, but they just keep laying people off and fucking people and screwing people and messing with our lifelines, our social safety net. It's so beyond. And where's the other thing that he said that proves that these people are, that he, not the, not just him, where the fuck is it? Pardon my cursing. Why am I cursing? It's in the afternoon here. Where he said, where is that one? Yeah, this is it. He said, Trump is more mature, more disciplined than he was in his first term. Let's talk about gaslighting.
1: Good morning. We are here on the factory floor.
0: I didn't want to do it.
2: I'm comparing him to his first term.
1: Yep.
2: And I think he is a more mature, more disciplined version of himself than he was in his first term.
0: I rest my case.
2: And, you know,
0: bullshit.
2: So he's, again, I've worked with all the presidents. I will work
0: You've
2: with all the presidents.
0: You've worked with them.
2: And I hope to
0: Thank you, my lord.
2: If they'll have me. But it's we need our business leaders
0: to what?
2: Input.
0: To lie?
2: Administration, regardless of who the president is. I'm not on the side. Yep. You know what? I'm on the side of America.
0: Bullshit! Is that why you destroyed the Washington Post and wouldn't run a Kamala Harris endorsement in your paper? Is that why you don't tell the truth about Trump? He's more disciplined? He's got dementia. He's a con man. He's a grifter. He can't say a coherent sentence. I mean, he's more disciplined than the first term. Quiet piggy. He's at the Coast Guard Academy commencement telling these young people to get up on stage and show me your muscles. He's a moron. He started a war of choice and distraction. He's gonna start another war with Cuba. We see him. We have eyes too, Bezos. He's more disciplined. The first time he had halfway normal people around him for a little bit. Now he's got nothing but fascist lickspittle. So, hello? The ballroom, the corruption, the stock trade. He's more disciplined. And then he said something about, he's been right. You know, what has he been right about? Can anybody explain this to me? This is what I'm talking about, how they never follow up, they never give the receipts, they never ask. Well, what are you talking about? What's he been right on? What's he been right on? Unleashing ICE into our cities, killing American citizens? The war, he's been right on the war. He started a war of choice, destroying our good name all over the globe. Tell us, enlighten us with your brilliant billionaire super brain. No, there's something wrong with their brains, these billionaires. I don't know what it is, the sociopathy. It's got to be some level of sociopathy. Because if you're so afraid that you will be taxed, I mean, think about the fact that he on his taxes declared a child tax credit for poor people. You needed that $4,000? No. So, yeah, the cuts, and then he talks about the cuts at the Washington Post. This is why we don't want billionaires owning our First Amendment. And if he was so benevolent, he just would have bought the paper and left it alone and fund it. You know, but of course the crack corporate media doesn't push back, doesn't point out the fact that the New York Post, similar, New York Post is a rag, everybody knows it, but it is the right-wing fascist rag here in New York. The New York Daily News is a normal paper written by normal journalists who are trying to do work, local journalism, and national journalism they do too, but they needed this is Murdoch we're talking about. And because of the Telecommunications Act, you can own a newspaper, a radio station, a cable station, a television station in one market. So they are flooding the zone with fascist propaganda. That's what it's about. It is only about making people stupid enough to vote Republican. That's it. Stop me when I'm wrong, okay, somebody? I wish I was wrong. I wish, because it sucks to be right. Literally and figuratively, it really, really does. So, here's another thing. How's everybody doing on the chat? Okay, I'm just checking in. Another story that I wanted to get to is... Oh, God, we're running out of time already. I can't believe it. Where the F is it? We'll get to this maybe. Maybe we'll have to save that for tomorrow. But, okay, where is it? The Tina Peters things I wanted to talk about? Okay, there is no reason. Tell me one good reason why a Democratic governor would commute the sentence of a traitor, of a January 6th traitor. Can anybody tell me this? So, what happened was the Colorado, why can't I talk? Colorado Democrats censured Jared Polis because he commuted the sentence of Tina Peters. So the Democratic Party voted 89.8% to censure Governor Jared Polis, and they're absolutely right to do it. This isn't a partisan witch hunt. This is Democrats holding one of their own accountable for betraying Democratic values by giving clemency to a traitor, to an unrepentant, election-denying traitor. What Tina Peters did. Tina Peters is not an innocent victim. They're saying, oh, she's a granny, she's a lady, she's a lady, she's a traitor. Oh, whoa, whoa, a dumb traitor. Who was influenced by the big lie. And the traitor is her. Tina Peters, okay? I'm sorry, I just break out in song sometimes, but it's the stress. So she was convicted by a jury, as we see. This is what happens when the jury gets the evidence in all of these fascist cases against traitor Trump, against the January 6th traitors. Tina Peters is another, an insurrectionist. They see the evidence and they get convicted by a jury of their peers. And so she was convicted by a jury on 7 criminal counts of orchestrating a deliberate scheme to steal the election, to breach election security. Here's what she did. She granted illegal access to voting systems. In 2021, Peters used the identity of a man named Gerald Wood to give someone, Conan Hayes, a self-described data expert from California, who was working with Mike Lindell. So she gave him unauthorized access to the voting equipment, this kook, this election-denying kook, after the election, trying to overturn the votes. She copied hard drives and attended secure software updates illegally. She allowed Hayes, this kook with Mike Lindell, to copy the hard drives of the election machines, and so that he could have, I mean, he had no authorized access to do this. So she's giving him backdoor access to our secure voting systems, completely illegal. And she was convicted on multiple felony counts, including three counts of attempting to influence a public servant, conspiracy to commit criminal impersonation, plus misdemeanors for official misconduct, which, you know, when she was in office, violation of duty, failure to comply with the Secretary of State orders, and she was sentenced to 9 years in jail. She, you know, a stiff sentence. Plus 6 months, well, she was sentenced to 9 years total, 8.5 years in prison, 6 months in jail, plus $14,992 in fines. The judge in the trial called her exactly what she was, an unrepentant traitor. Here's a clip.
3: You are no hero. You abused your position, and you're a charlatan who used and is still using your prior position in office to peddle a snake oil that's been proven to be junk time and time again. Your lies are well documented, and these convictions are serious. I'm convinced you would do it all over again if you could. You're as defiant as a defendant as this court has ever seen. All right, we're here today.
0: Yep. She is unrepentant. So what do you think this is going to do to someone, to an unrepentant traitor, when the Democratic governor commutes her sentence? You're as defiant as a defendant, you're as defiant a defendant as this court has ever seen. I'm convinced you will do it all over again. Peters, to this day, this is part of, okay, I'm sorry, I'm getting ahead of myself. To this day, Peters has never apologized. So she doesn't think she did anything wrong. That's why you don't commute someone's sentence. The whole pardon system has been completely corrupted by the con man, of course, who corrupts everything he touches, because it's who he is. Forget the Midas touch. He's got the corruption touch. Everything he touches, he destroys and he corrupts. In the meantime, so Peters has never apologized. She's never shown remorse. She has remained all this time that she's been in serving her sentence behind bars. She's been completely unrepentant. And so for Jared Polis to give her a pass on this is dangerous. And it's good that he was censured, but the damage is done. This is the problem with Democrats. What is wrong with you, Democrats? What is wrong with Jared Polis? Right? How dare you? I don't know. It makes me want to pull my hair out dealing with Democrats. Where's the unity? Where's the unity of purpose here? Who the hell is he to commute the sentence of somebody who's never shown any remorse for her crime? And that's supposed to be part of the pardon process. But traitor Trump has corrupted that. Now it's just get out of jail free card, regardless of whether you're repentant or not. There's supposed to be some kind of, corruption of justice that you're righting. You're righting a wrong somehow. We got to do something. When we get this country back from this authoritarian hellscape, the pardon power needs to be removed from the presidency. It's this kingly power that no president should have. No one person should have. It should be, if you're going to pardon people, have a panel, you know, some kind of panel that can't be corrupted. Of course, Republicans will corrupt everything, but so why it matters is that by commuting Peter's sentence, Jared Polis is giving validity to election denial, to traitors, to the big lie. He's enabling the big lie. That's never stopped. So that's why you wouldn't commute somebody's sentence. And the thing is, it doesn't matter. Traitor Trump was saying, oh, Tina Peters, so unfair. He didn't have to do this. Tina Peters was convicted on a state crime. So Traitor Trump had no authority to pardon her. So that's why he was whining and bitching and going on Truth Tripe Social and vomiting his lies. Oh, she's a granny. She's been so mistreated. She's a traitor. Oh, my God. She's a traitor. Who hates this country? They all do. They hate elections. They want illegitimate power. Tina Peters, she couldn't get her way legally and peacefully, so she tried to overthrow the election through her Republican dirty tricks. That's what she was doing. That's what they were doing, going in the back door of these electronic voting machines. She didn't win. She didn't get her way. So, and then while she was under indictment, while she was out on parole, while the case was being decided, she was all over right-wing media. That's what he was talking about. You're unrepentant. He saw, the judge gets to see what she's saying. She's all over right-wing media, mocking the judge, saying he's corrupt. You know, everybody's corrupt except them who are corrupt. And saying, oh, he's a Democrat operative, and going on all kinds of Russian-funded right-wing media outlets to spread her big lie, spread the Traitor Trump's big lie. Unrepentant. You're in court right now. The case is being decided. You're out on parole for this crime, and you're all over media continuing to commit the crime. Unbelievable. And then Jared Polis commutes her sentence? With friends like this, who needs enemies with the Democratic Party? This is why the Democratic Party makes me want to bang my head against the wall. Did you not understand the assignment here, Jared Polis? What is the problem here? Nobody but Traitor Trump and the maggots were like, oh, Tina Peters, so you know what she did. Why are you giving it validity? Why are you giving validity to the big lie? At a time when our voting rights are under attack, so egregiously, so relentlessly. And Traitor Trump is continuing to spread the big lie, and then he will try to steal the midterms, and he will not leave office peacefully if he's defeated, if he's still above ground in the next election. He will not leave office peacefully. We know that. So this, what he did, what Jared Polis did, is give cover, is give validity to the lie that he's telling, that Traitor Trump is telling right now. See? And it will be proof. Oh, you see, even the Democrat governor saw the injustice of Tina Peters' conviction. That's the line that they will tell. That's the propaganda. It is what's injustice is letting Tina Peters off the hook. She should serve every single day. It is a slap in the face to every patriot, just like it's a slap in the face to give money to these traitors. Unbelievable. So, yeah, the Colorado Secretary of State, Jenna Griswold, said this is an injustice to our democracy. Senator John Hickenlooper said it sends the wrong message to those seeking to undermine trust in our elections. Yeah, you don't got to be a political scientist to figure it out. The Colorado Attorney General Phil Weiser called it truly mind-boggling and an affront to the rule of law. Why do it? What do they have on you, Jared? I encourage everyone, it's too late, you know, but call this guy. I mean, there has to be some kind of shaming and pushback to this filthy, filthy collaborator. So they censured him. The Colorado Democratic Party voted to temporarily bar Polis from speaking or participating in party-sponsored events, including the Obama Gala and the DemFest. Oh, well, that'll show him. They said, Jared Polis's decision to grant clemency to Tina Peters materially harmed the Colorado Democratic Party's institutional credibility and efforts to defend democratic institutions and election integrity. Absolutely. No Democrat should side with traitors. Rule number one. General order number one. Right? What's your first general order? When I was in the National Guard, when I served this country in uniform, we had to know our general orders. First general order is, I shall not abandon my post unless properly relieved, right? Well, your first general order as a Democrat is no Democrat should side with traitors. That's your first general order. And then it all goes from there. Tina Peters is a convicted felon who showed zero remorse, who to this day peddles election conspiracies, and who the judge said in the sentencing she will do it all over again. And Polis chose to cave to Trump's pressure on Truth Social? Oh, it's so unfair. Nobody, who fucking cares? It's unfair. What's unfair is that these traitors are in power again. And he just gave them another thing to celebrate, another way to undermine our democracy. It's not even about celebrating, though. It's another way to undermine our democracy. That's what he did. The censure is the absolute minimum response that Democrats should have, but I have damage done. Okay, and then the last thing, you want to talk about weaponization of the government. Close this. Here's a guy, we talked about him before, there's an update. This guy, he went to jail because, well, he posted something on Facebook when Charlie Kirk was killed. And where is it? I have it over here somewhere. Yeah, that's it. This is what he posted. So the day Charlie Kirk was killed, Larry Bouchard wrote on Facebook, he reposted Trump's posting. We have to get over it. Donald Trump said this when school children were massacred in one of our uniquely American school massacres here, or massacres. We have a lot of massacres here. Our uniquely American gun massacres. And Larry Bouchard just wrote that it seems relevant today. So he reposted what Traitor Trump wrote about the massacre of school children. And and then he had a knock on his door. Okay? And there was a sheriff there discussing his Facebook posts. This guy is a retired Tennessee cop. And they took him off to jail because a maggot. What happened was this maggot county sheriff, the Perry County sheriff, arrested him. He didn't like it. He was a maggot. So he saw this post and he sent one of his goons in uniform to the guy's house. So Larry Bouchard, a 61-year-old retired police officer, shared this meme quoting Trump's "We have to get over it" from the school shooting and just said, this seems relevant today. I mean, Charlie Kirk himself said, I think it's worth it. I think some gun deaths are worth it, right? Isn't that what he said? So He's just reposting it. He was charged, Bouchard was charged with threatening mass violence on school property. And, you know, because they have to trump up charges, talk about weaponization of government. He was held on a $2 million bond that he couldn't afford. They did this deliberately. The maggot government in his community, you know, because they have to trump up charges, talk about weaponization of government. He was held on a $2 million bond that he couldn't afford. They did this deliberately. The maggot...

hit him with a bond he couldn't afford. And while he was in his jail cell, because he couldn't get out, he couldn't leave on bond, he was there for 37 days. He lost his post-retirement job because he missed work. He missed his wedding anniversary. He missed the birth of his grandchild because of these maggots. I thought they were like, F your freedom. I thought they were free speech absolutists. Right? If only they were ever, ever sincere about the, you know, everything that they purport to be. If they were Christians, if they were patriots, if they were everything, if they really were what they pretend to be, we wouldn't have to be, we wouldn't be in this boat, that's for sure. So he filed a federal civil rights lawsuit. I wonder if he'll get a piece of Trader Trump's weaponization of the government, slush fund, reparations for traitors. Well, probably not. He won't qualify. It's only for people who hate America. Can you believe this? Can you believe the absolute offenses that we have to deal with every day on a daily basis? The assault and the Tina Peters thing. The unnecessary assault coming from our own party. So, yeah, he filed a federal civil rights lawsuit and accusing Perry County Sheriff Nick Weems and investigator Jason Morrow of unlawful arrest and incarceration in violation of his First Amendment rights. And the county settled. And he will receive $835,000 in taxpayer money in exchange for dropping the case. It's not 1776 billion blah blah whatever, 17 billion and 76 somethings. Can you believe the balls? 1776. If this were the time of the revolution, make no mistake, everyone, Trader Trump and the maggots would be the loyalists. We know that. I'm just going to lower this because it's the end of the show. But if, make no mistake, 1776, they love the iconography of the revolution. You know, they like to wear, back in the day when they were teabaggers, they were called teabaggers before they were maggots, and they would wear those tri-cornered hats and say, taxed enough already, and they know nothing about the revolution, of course. They get their history from memes, from spurious memes, memes with spurious quotes on them. That's how they, you know, they go to meme university. They don't even graduate. And everything is 1776. Meanwhile, if this were 1776, they would be the loyalists. They would be the ones begging King George III to trickle on them. They would tell the colonists, the revolutionaries, oh, we can't rebel against our natural lord, our natural sovereign lord. That's who they are. They would be the loyalists. They would be the ones who would turn in the colonists, the revolutionaries. They would fight with the British, because they believe in intergenerational aristocracy and hierarchy. Prove me wrong. They're trying to set up another authoritarian system. This maggot, Trader Trump, puts pictures of himself up with a crown on his head. When King Charles came here to lecture the American, for the maggots, about democracy, the importance of the balance of power, this traitor Trump, posted a picture of him next to King Charles with the caption, "Two Kings." So tell me I'm wrong, that the maggots wouldn't be the ones who were turning in the revolutionaries, the ones who would be fighting against the freedom, the American experiment, right? They would be the ones who, what are you talking about, self-governance?
We have our natural

0: sovereign lord, the king. Just like they have their natural sovereign lord, traitor Trump. And they love him because the only reason is he is as racist and disgusting and tiny and small and garbage. He's as much of a garbage person as they are. Garbage people, garbage person. You know, it's racism. It's racism. It's the they get their community around the racism, the hate, permission to hate, permission to be awful, to not give a shit about anybody but themselves. So, okay, yeah, and I'm just trying to find this one last thing because we're over time. And where is it? He just posted something. Just looking up, where is it? Hold on. On Reddit, I saw it before we went on air. Now it's not coming up. Come on. Something's going on. I'm getting a beach ball. Come on, man. Come on, Reddit. Well, anyway. Any woos. What I was going to show was when he was at the Coast Guard Academy commencement. Imagine you work your ass off in a really challenging education, right? Physically, mentally, and you—that's your commencement speaker. A draft-dodging, tax-cheating, wannabe dictator, America-hating, con-man baboon who's all over the Epstein files, who can't put a coherent sentence together, who says things... Oh, here it is. Yeah. Trump's commencement message to the Coast Guard cadets. I'm going to be here in 28. Maybe I'll be here in 32, too. I don't know. Maybe I will. Meaning he wants to be the president. So tell me again how the maggots are the revolutionaries, how they're the patriots. They're not. We're the patriots. We're the ones carrying the mantle of the revolution. We're the ones who are capable of functioning in a free democratic society. And we will win. We will win. Because we're on the right side of history. We're on the right side of decency, dignity, democracy, humanity. Thank you for hanging out today, guys. Thank you. 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And see you tomorrow. We have a show 8:30. 8:30 is our Friday night hangout. 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And what else? Yeah, Charlie, APS Radio News. Okay, check out APS Radio News, download the little app, and listen to classic rock and oldies all day. Okay? And Charlie's a good guy. Thank you, Charlie, for keeping the show going and for your support of the Community Cats. What else? Thank you, Charlie. Don't let that Canadian lady get you down, my friend. You're one of the good ones. And let's see. I feel like I have something else to say, but I guess it went out of my mind. Subscribe to the Substack, my Substack. Okay, guys? Because I got to get... I'm coming up with... Things are going to change around this bitch, okay? I got to do it, because we have to start monetizing the Tara Buster channel, or there will be no Tara Buster anymore. We got to do it. And I think there might be, I don't know, whatever. I put the show and the channel through an audit, an AI audit. It did a good job, but it came up with, like, a plan. So we might have to implement that plan. There might be some tiered things happening. I don't know, whatever. It's very difficult for me. I don't understand. I'm not a business person, clearly. So all I can tell you is please become a patron, patreon.com. Subscribe to the Substack. And listen. Hopefully, we're in this together. We don't have billionaire benefactors. Keep the Political Voices Network going and growing, too. So if you got it like that, subscribe to Political Voices, even for free, right? Even for free. That's all it takes. It's a couple of seconds. And that's how we got, you know, it's not like the New York Post over here, right? I don't have billions of dollars. I'm not like Rupert Murdoch. We have to keep the show there going. You know, the internet takes money, the apartment, I got to keep the lights on in Tower Buster Studio, all of that. The Restream, the eCam, like all of it is an investment. So if I had millions of dollars like Rupert Murdoch, I wouldn't be bothering you, that's for sure. But we're all, this is it. I understand. I listen to shows too. I understand. Everyone is asking for money. It's just a practicality of being in this liberal landscape. We don't have billionaire benefactors. And who the hell wants them? Maybe a silent, rich person who was decent, but I would take it. If I didn't have to say, please become a patron again in my life, it would be too soon, really. So please become a patron. Patreon.com/Tara Devlin. And there you go. Okay, that's it. Guys, thank you for hanging out. I hope you enjoyed the show. We got our marching orders. And, yeah. My name is Tara Devlin. Thank you. I hear my cats meowing. And I will see you... I don't know if I have the right thing here. Let's see. Nope, wrong one. I don't even have the right fucking graphic here. One second. All right, guys. Thank you for hanging out. Where is my... I'll see you. See you tomorrow. See you tomorrow.
1: You ladies and gentlemen of the press have been less than honest reporting to the American people what's going on in this country.
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6: 5 years.
7: They don't know what the f*** they're doing.
8: Negotiate now. End this war.
4: And now, here's your host... Scott Horton.
9: All right, you guys, introducing Larry Johnson, former CIA officer turned no longer CIA officer. That's good. They say once a CIA officer, always. CIA officer.
10: Yeah.
9: I'm not sure that really counts with a few of these guys I know, like you and Ray and
10: John Kiriakou
9: and a couple of others. But anyways, very happy to have you here. The guy who told me the night the war started that, the war is definitely going to start today. And then it did, you know, before sunup anyway. And of course, you've been writing on sonar21.com, your great website, your astute analysis that goes out in the email every morning, and been doing endless interviews on all these shows, informing people about all this stuff. People keep asking me, but to a great degree, I'm just repeating the things that I've learned from the likes of you, Larry. So why don't you give us your good assessment here on where we stand in this war, Trump's options for getting us out all the way somehow and putting an end to this thing in any other way other than some idiotic, also failed escalation going forward here?
10: Yeah, I think the only escape hatch we have now is for Trump to go totally against his personality, and or find a way to say, "Hey, we won," and walk away, and get out of it, because we do not have a viable military option. We cannot, we do not have the military force to defeat Iran. Period. Because we can't do it maritime. Right now, our ships are restricted they don't cross more than 200 miles into Iranian waters. They stay 200 miles off coast. Why? Because Iran has cruise missiles, ballistic missiles, both short range, intermediate range, and drones that can hit those ships. If they're inside that 200 mile limit, they're vulnerable. They'll be hit. They'll be sunk. And so they stay outside that. That's why, you know, the Abraham Lincoln ventured in closer and it got hammered pretty good. The administration's gone to great lengths to cover that up. So we don't have a viable military option. A viable naval option, maritime. And on the air option side, basically, we've hit about every target we could hit. And in the process, we have seriously depleted a number of precision-guided missiles, both offensive and defensive. The defensive side, the PAC-3 interceptors, the THAAD, and offensive side, the JASMs, the Tomahawks. Where the real vulnerability there is the rare earth minerals that are required to produce guidance systems in all of those munitions. And those rare earth minerals are now controlled by China. And so even if we wanted to, we don't have the supplies to ramp up production and replace what we have extinguished. CNN ran an article recently claiming that the PAC-3s, the Patriot missiles, interceptors were down 50%. That's not true. It is down like 90%, 90 to 95%. I can happily take anybody through the math. It's not complicated. So right now you've got Admiral Brad Cooper. He's the commander of CENTCOM. He's called the Joint Forces Commander. He has divided up. He's put one guy in charge of aviation, one guy in charge of maritime operations. So the official title is Combined Forces Aviation Component Commander. You always got to have an acronym. If you can do military, you got to have that acronym. So the CFACC or the CFMCC, which is Combined Force Maritime Component Commander. So you got an admiral there, Air Force General on the aviation side. Notice what's missing. You don't have a ground force component commander. Haven't named one yet. So that would be, if you want to find an intel warning sign, if CENTCOM appoints a combined forces ground component commander, then you know we're going to go in on the ground. But until that happens, we're not going in on the ground. We might have some special operations raids, but nothing of any substance because the Army's not going to let an admiral or an Air Force general command its ground forces, no more than the Navy would allow an Army general to command an aircraft carrier. It's just, you know, different skill sets, different experience required. So the United States doesn't have any good military operations. The notion that our blockade is shut down Iran, nonsense. And it's a simple fact that we don't get 200 miles closer to the shore. That means all Iran has to do is its ships, these tankers, they stay within Iranian territorial waters, 12-mile limit. Just sail in there. U.S. can't attack. If U.S. comes that close, they get sunk. So they just sail all along the coast until they get to Pakistan, and they stay in Pakistani waters until they get to the Indian Ocean. If the United States, to run an effective blockade, they would have to board every ship. And when you board a ship, you then have to attach a U.S. Navy ship to accompany the one you seize. We don't have enough ships to do that, much less naval crews to do that. So this is like a whole political theater that's being run in front of the American people. Hmm. That said, Trump is under enormous pressure from the likes of Miriam Adelson, General Jack Keane, General Kellogg to hit Iran again. And Iran's ready. They've vowed that they're going to come back with greater force and more targets than they hit in the first 5 weeks. So, China, I've said that Xi Jinping, he's got one of those big bags of buttered popcorn, and he's sitting in the movie theater just watching, laughing, and eating. Because the Iran is depleting and attriting U.S. military capability. to the point that if the war broke out with China, we wouldn't last 3 weeks.
9: Well, so somebody asked me today, yeah, but what about conscription? I mean, they're talking about vamping up, revamping Selective Service, getting it going. Maybe they will just do a World War II style D-Day invasion and conquer all of Persia and do whatever it takes.
10: Yeah, how do they do that?
9: That today?
10: Yeah, how do they do that? So, you know, the face of war has changed in the last 23 years. 23 years ago, on the eve of our invasion into Iraq, we assembled 165,000 troops in Saudi Arabia and Kuwait. They were at bases. The only thing Saddam had at the time were Scuds, and they weren't very reliable, and they were easy to shoot down. Today, with the advent of drones and the advent of the sophisticated ballistic missiles and cruise missiles that Iran has developed, you couldn't assemble a group of 1,000 U.S. soldiers in one place without them facing the risk of being blown up. So to actually assemble a force that would be large enough to go into Iran, when you realize Iran's got an army of roughly between the Revolutionary Guard, the Artesh, the regular army, and the Basij, sort of the militia that works with the IRGC, you got a million guys. So the rule of thumb is they'll be the defenders. The attacking force usually has to have a 3-to-1 advantage. So that means we've got to come up with 3 million men. Right now, we've got active duty, 452,000 in the Army and 120,000 in the Marine Corps. We're shy a little bit, you know, about 2.5 million more we have to recruit. But then you no longer employ our armed forces in the same way we did 23 years ago. And look at what's happening in Ukraine. Russia's entire method of operating has changed as a result of drone threats and drone warfare. So we're in a whole new ball game. The problem with the United States is we continue, we're trying to fight a 21st century war with 20th century concepts.
9: All right, so you know, Trump is able to climb down quite a ways on just forgetting, right, his previous war goals. Now, it's just about the straight and him saving a little bit of face. So, if he's really trying, if he, I don't know, sent a diplomat instead of his son-in-law or something, how difficult might it look? Sorry, I should have prefaced it like this. To me, the answer is always just leave. And in this case, not just for my, you know, predisposition, but it seems to me like that's actually the smart thing here is to just completely bug out of the entire area and leave the entire burden on Iran to resolve with everybody else in Eurasia but us and see how far they get, you know, pushing their luck and being a jerk to everybody and lording their newfound dominance over the Gulf to, you know, extraordinary degrees and all of that. Let them have to worry about the fallout of all that instead of it being all our fault, at least going forward. Mm-hmm. That to me just makes sense. But then if we were having this discussion in Washington, D.C. instead, then what would it take for him to actually be able to do that? Is that really possible? Or there's some damn concession that Jack Keane has to say we've achieved before that can be done or what?
10: Yeah, I think just personality-wise and watching the changes that have taken place in his mental status over the last 12 months. People started, according to Robert Barnes, and I trust Robert on this, people started noticing some serious changes in his mental faculties starting last September. Confabulation, you know, where you start saying things that you think are true. You genuinely believe they're true, but they're absolutely false. Such as, oh, you know, I've stopped 9 wars. I've resolved 9 wars. And it's like, well, no, you haven't, but we can't argue with you on that. Going into this war, he was advised, if the New York Times is to be believed, everyone on his staff, you know, from, you know, well, J.D. Vance is vice president, Marco Rubio, John Ratcliffe, and then Susie Wiles, and even Scott Bessent, all recommended not to attack Iran. The only one who did say, yeah, we should do it was Pete Hegseth. And Trump overruled the military, all the other military advisors, and did it. In part because he'd been convinced that this would be a short war done in 4 days. That is that's been a common theme throughout American history. Go back to the opening battle at Bull Run in Civil War. Everybody thought this would be a over in a week or two, and not anticipating what the Civil War would become. So Trump's now captured on that front. He's not going to admit he's wrong. So you got to figure out a way to convince him that he's won. Hey, you've now defeated the Iranian army's defeated, the Iranian navy's defeated, Iranian air force is defeated. You've obliterated their missile program, even though none of that's true. But let's just tell him that. Get him convinced that that's true, and says, therefore, you can say, you know what? As a result, we've defanged Iran. We no longer have to keep our troops in the region, because de facto, they're not there right now because they can't. The bases that they once occupied have been destroyed, largely. Pull out, retreat. That's the only option. The United States does not have a military option for opening the Strait of Hormuz, because to open it, you're going to have to put a ground force that will penetrate up to 100 miles or more into Iran to take out the ballistic missile and cruise missile locations and drone sites that can be launched from the interior.
11: Now, let me take you on a tangent there for a minute before let you get back to your main point. Famously, this General Van Riper, playing the red team, Iran, whooped the U.S. Navy over and over again in the W. Bush years. I'm going to guess like 2005, something like that. And they did this test.
10: 2005.
11: And they made him reset it over and over again. And finally, they kicked his ass out of there because he kept winning by using messengers on motorcycles with notepads instead of, easy to intercept, FM communications or whatever.
10: Yeah, yeah.
11: And using small, fast boats sank our Navy and all this stuff. Now that's famous, and I've seen people bringing that up again recently. But what I haven't seen anyone bring up recently is stuff that I read back then that said, well, not that far back, but like, say, I don't know, 07 or 010 or 011 or something, that like, yeah, but that was then. And we learned those lessons from those red teams. And it wasn't just Van Riper. We red teamed the hell out of this thing. And of course, if we fight Iran, they're going to try to close the Strait of Hormuz. Well, they can try. Because we know what to do about that now. And I know because you've told me this before, how you've been involved in, as a CIA guy, but sort of like on loan on, I don't know, if special activities guy or what the hell, how exactly it works. But you've talked about helping plan missions for top tier special operations forces and stuff. So I know that, I don't know exactly like the breadth of your expertise on that stuff, but obviously you've had the very highest type clearance about that. And obviously, man, if Van Riper showed them how raw open their belly was in 05, they must have damn done something about it since then, Larry. But so then it sounds like you just skipped all that and said, no, they have no way to open that strait.
10: Yeah. So in 19, I first started scripting exercises or helping participate exercises for the Joint Special Operations Command in the summer of 1993. I left State Department and this consulting group, it was set up by a guy named Cal Sasai. Cal had been the deputy commander of a group called ISA. It's a top secret. You can find it now as ISA. That's sort of declassified. But at the time, ISA was the dark secret organization. And he had developed a contract where he would script the exercises or his team would script the exercises for JSOC. They needed somebody that could write messages for, let me turn the phone off, sorry about that, that could write messages for State Department as communications from Secretary of State to embassies back to Secretary of State. So I got that gig. So I started doing that in 1994. I did that for the next 23 years. And in scripting these exercises, you develop scenarios that require the Tier 1 units, and we're talking Delta Force or SEAL Team 6, with support from like the what's called the 24th Special Tactics Squadron, STS, Task Force 160. And one of the exercises we scripted was going into Iran, attacking what they called a hardened, deeply buried target, one of these mountain fortresses, to try to recover nuclear material. And we have, at the end, you have lessons learned. And the lesson learned out of that was, don't do it. It's too costly in terms of human life. So this notion, I saw it over the course of 23 years. We'd always do these exercises. They call it a hot wash. And they're supposed to, what did we learn today? And what I discovered, when I started, I had this assumption, man, you're going to build a knowledge on knowledge. This is going to be like a climb in a stair step. People will know more in 5 years than they did now. No, nobody learned. In fact, they forgot a lot. They wouldn't go back and look at it. So the joke was, lessons learned. Yeah, right. There is no learning.
11: Yeah, the military. It's a government program. It's not supposed to solve problems, silly. That's not what's going on. All right. Well, and I'm sorry, because I interrupted your train of thought there about, so, and you were agreeing with me about how brilliant I am that Donald Trump ought to just say, no, forget it. We're done. Hey, we won. We give him a big medal, ticker tape parade, and he's a big hero. Now, this is the 25th war he's ended through his supreme peacemaking powers. Fine. But is that really like the best we can do politically? Because I'm not sure that like just cutting it. Because see, I guess the way I conceive of it is, short of just completely withdrawing from the region, like Jordan too, and just forget it, that it doesn't really work as well. You know what I mean? Of what we really need to do, if we just completely leave, then the burden is entirely on them. And people would say that's giving the total advantage to them, but I would say it's the war that's done that. But it seems actually like the more responsibilities they have as far as everybody around them and as far as East Asia and everybody else, the more they're likely to behave in a rational manner in order to have to, you know, get along with so many different customers and all of that without our interference. So, but is that realistic at all that even Donald Trump, even in his most delirious moment, might just do it my way?
10: Yeah, no, unfortunately, no. I wish that was the case. You know, Scott, the real problem here is economics. The economic impact of this war has not yet begun to be actually felt. You know, I've described it. It's like the tsunami. If you were sitting there on the beach in Phuket back in, was that 2012? You're sitting there watching the waves, and all of a sudden the water starts going out to sea. Hey, man, it's great. Look at all the open beach space. Well, if you recognize that for what it was, you would have picked your beach chair up and started running like hell for high ground, because what was coming next was devastating. And what's coming next now is we've had a complete disruption of the international oil market. 20% of it's gone away. And we had about a six-week period from February 28th until about a week ago that oil was still in those tankers that were being, you know, slowly going to their destinations. Now they're being offloaded. But they're being offloaded even though you get a paper price, like you look at the price of Brent crude or West Texas Intermediate crude, that it'll say, oh, it's $105. But at the offload point, you're paying $145. In fact, at Singapore 2 weeks ago, one offload, they paid $221. So this paper price is a future prediction. The reality is what's going on when they deliver. And there are no more deliveries out there lining up waiting to go. So that impact is going to hit, and you're going to start getting a very dramatic surge in oil prices around the world, or prices for fuel, for diesel. Airline industry is particularly getting battered. And so as that airline industry starts collapsing, there is an American citizen lives in China named Alex. He writes it and broadcasts it at a place called ReporterFi. And he's a derivatives trader, been doing that for 20 years. And, you know, because the derivatives market encompasses something like $600 trillion worth of assets, tremendously over leveraged. And according to Alex, he says the financial crisis that's coming as a result of all of this will make the 2008 collapse look small by comparison. So we haven't yet seen the full cascading effects of the loss of 20% of the oil, loss of 25% of the liquid natural gas, lost 35% of the fertilizer. They're already predicting now that rice production is falling off. So you're going to have fall offs in rice, fall offs in corn, fall offs in wheat because of the lack of fertilizer. And so what we're looking at down the road a year from now and 2 years from now are significant disruptions in the food supply. So then that translates into political chaos. So if this whole war stops tomorrow, man, we're not out of the woods. I mean, it's that tsunami wave is going to hit us. The question is, the longer this goes on, the bigger that tsunami wave gets.
11: Yeah. Boy, I guess my question is, where's Marco Rubio on any of this? Not that he is an extremely capable guy. I would have told you he's the dumbest damn senator we have a couple of years ago, but like, he has seemed to have tried to stay out of this somehow, even though he's the Secretary of State and National Security Advisor. And I've heard other people say he's no dummy, which I guess means he can read or something. I don't know exactly what I mean by that. I guess what I'm saying in my besweated desperation here is that, like, is anyone intelligent advising the president that, like, man, we got some real headwinds? You know, I was reading a thing where he said, they're quoting Trump people, and I guess they're quoting him, that they believe that if they can just keep the blockade going for 3 months, that then the Iranians, they won't be able to put their oil anywhere. So they'll have to turn off all their refineries. And then that's going to cause all this economic damage. They're really going to lose money then. And then they'll give in. You know, they didn't give in when we killed the Ayatollah and bombed the crap out of Tehran and all the other stuff that we were doing a few weeks ago there. But they're going to give in now if we just hold off for 3 months. And I'm thinking, like, one, that's wishful thinking and sounds pretty thin and is a 3 month punt at least for this supposedly to take effect. But then, like any idiot president in the same position, George W. Bush or Barack Obama or whoever would at this point think, geez, I don't know. That's really going to work, right? Like, there's got to be some kind of voice of reason up there. Is there? And I'm sorry, I guess I should have prefaced this whole interview with, man, I've been moving and traveling. And so I don't really know anything. I'm sure there must be so much that I'm missing that's going on here as far as the reporting about what's happening in Washington here. But is there any voice of reason in on the National Security Council at all, do you think?
10: Apparently J.D. Vance, and I know there's some critics of Vance, but he has been trying to do, you know, he's trying to walk that fine line that he doesn't want to challenge Trump. He knows that if he takes on Trump directly, Trump's going to get defensive. So he's trying to be, you know, be viewed as a loyal subordinate. But he's also been pushing hard to, you know, we shouldn't get into this war. We should be getting out. That said, you know, the other day I did an interview with Al Mayadeen Television, and they had one of their correspondents who had written a piece comparing, trying to show that how much Donald Trump is like Ronald Reagan and in some of their, you know, dealings with Iran. And, you know, I had to correct him. I said, well, I disagree because I look back at Reagan with all of his flaws and bad policies. Still, Reagan, unlike Trump, had good bipartisan relationships with the Democrats. He was great friends with Tip O'Neill. He didn't go out of his way to insult Democrats. He'd make jokes about them, jokes that actually the Democrats would laugh at. He was accompanied, though. He had a Secretary of State named George Shultz. Shultz was incredible. He had a Secretary of Defense, Cap Weinberger. Cap was outstanding. In fact, it was actually George Shultz who had talked Reagan into sending the Marines into Beirut in 1982 to try to help get in the middle of the Lebanese Civil War. And that decision was made without consulting Cap. And when Cap found out about it, he went to Reagan. He says, hey, this is crazy. Don't do it. And then Reagan said, well, I've already done it. And then when the Marines got blown up, then Reagan said, you're right, Cap, and, you know, pulled him out. But at least at that time around Reagan, who was in, he was in the early stages of Alzheimer's disease, that nonetheless, he was surrounded by some top-notch security advisors. They were, now, that said, Robert McFarlane, who was his national security advisor, got him into a lot of trouble with Iran-Contra and that whole mess. In fact, I was going to suggest to you, that might be another book for you to consider, Provoke 2, because when you go back and look at the history of the United States, what we did to Iran and what we did with Iraq, providing the chemical weapons, providing biological weapons, providing the intelligence that was used by Iraq to attack Iran, you then begin to understand why the Iranians actually were really upset with us and were pushing back, a part of the story we never heard. And also,
11: I wrote that book first. It's called Enough Already.
10: Oh, okay. I haven't read that yet. I'm sorry.
11: No problem, man.
10: but you know, our betrayal of Saddam Hussein, you know, Saddam had been basically our boy for 9 years. And then all of a sudden we turned on him viciously. And the reality was, I was good friends with Pat Lang. I don't know if you know who he is, but
11: yeah, sure. I read his blog for many years.
10: Okay. So Pat was the one who was hand carrying the intelligence to Iraq for the last 2 years of that Iran-Iraq war. And the reason Pat was doing it is Saddam Hussein got pissed off at the CIA because of Iran-Contra. When Saddam found out that, because all of his intel was coming to him via CIA, when he found out that CIA was betraying him and selling weapons to the Iranians that were being used to attack Iraq, he tossed out the CIA, Tom Tweton, in that crowd. So I mean, it's a very complicated past. But I would argue the United States, the one consistent bad actor throughout this process has been us, not them, us. And we never take account for what we've done.
11: I wish I had known that anecdote, or maybe if I had ever learned that, I had forgotten it. Saddam's reaction to the outbreak of Iran-Contra. And then that would then coincide with what I do know about CIA encouraging the Kuwaitis to be intransigent towards him.
10: Yeah.
11: Not because they were trying to bait him into a trap, but just because they were trying to screw him by having the Kuwaitis demand their payments and all their overproduction of the oil and all of that stuff was
10: that's why
11: CIA urging.
10: I mean, that's why Pat Lang ended up hand carrying the intelligence for the last 2 years of the war, because the Iraqis said to the CIA, you know, basically go fuck yourself. We're not going to deal with you anymore. And so to keep the policy in place, Pat got tabbed. And so he did it for the last 2 years. But understand, when we're sharing that intelligence, we weren't sharing what is the Ayatollah like to eat for breakfast? Well, what are his preferred movies? No. We were giving targeting data so that they could attack and kill Iranian troops. That's what we were doing. And, you know, it's just Americans failed to. It was during that entire 80s as all that's going on. Then we wonder, why is Iran sponsoring and backing people like Hezbollah? Well, because we're doing all this stuff to, you know, it's a much more nuanced story instead of this black and white where we're the good guys, they're the bad guys.
11: Yeah. And, you know, it's funny. Well, I don't know. There's so much to it, but I guess basically the entire narrative that the policy is based around, if you hear it, and I'm sure that this is what Trump believes too. Like, you know, George W. Bush probably believed some lies, but he told plenty of his own where he knew he was lying here.
10: Yeah.
11: We're like, seems like Donald Trump probably doesn't know the first thing about Iran's role in the region. You know, I actually have a quote in Enough Already where he talks about in his first term, he goes, oh, the generals brought me into this room. And there are these big boards. Wow, they were big and boardy. And the generals, they were so handsome, like Tom Cruise, only even more handsomer than that. He actually says that. And he says, and then all over the board was Iran. Now Iran is taking over the region. And it's like, yeah, but of course, like all they have is they support Hezbollah. They support the regime that America installed in power in Baghdad. They support the Houthis, but no one can ever really quantify that very well. It's all just mostly accusations-based stuff there. We know that even Obama admitted, and there are other sources for this too, it was a concession on his part that The Iranians warned the Houthis not to take over Sana'a. They didn't want them to take over Sana'a because they knew that the Saudis would launch a war over it. And they did it anyway.
10: Yeah.
11: So they're not like just, you know, they're friends and allies, but they're not just, you know, sock puppets of the Iranians or anything like that. But
10: I don't know if you read the article I did looking at the actual body count of Americans that have been killed by Hamas and Hezbollah, from Hezbollah since 1982 and Hamas since 1987. Since 1987, the number for Hamas is 50, and the number for Hezbollah is less than 1,100. And then you compare that to the United States has supported the MEK. MEK's body count for Iran is 17,000. And then if you include the U.S. support for Iraq in the war, giving them the chemical weapons or the precursors for both chemical and biological weapons, that resulted in the deaths of over 200,000 Iranians. So, you know, if you're gonna compare body counts, it's not even close. Not even close. And then we wonder why.
11: And I'm sorry, Larry, when you say Hezbollah killed 1,100, that was 1,100 who?
10: Both American civilians and military. 663 military died in Iraq from roadside bombs that we attributed, and as you've made the case,
12: yeah, that's obvious.
10: I'm agreeing. I agree with you totally, but I'm just saying that's how they count the statistics. They blame that on Iran, but then the 241 Americans killed in the bombing of the Marine barracks in Lebanon.
11: Let me ask you about that, by the way, because I don't know nearly enough about that. I know the Israelis knew it was coming and turned a blind eye. That's in by way of deception by Viktor Ostrovsky. But can you tell me exactly what group did that and what all exact control Tehran had over them and or the specific act? Do you know those kind of details about that bombing?
10: Only indirectly through Alistair Crook. Alistair says it was Amal. Amal was actually controlled by Hafez al-Assad.
11: So that was what Pat Buchanan said too, that it was the Amal militia that did it. Although I said that as though I knew it with Pat as the source, because I knew Pat worked for Reagan at the time, and Pat's a brilliant genius. He's not just some commentator, where he's an absolute badass. So, and then someone got really mad at me and said I was totally wrong about that, and then it wasn't them at all. But then, so Amal is separate from Hezbollah, right? If that was them, correct?
10: Yeah. Yeah, so Amal
11: started for the dictator of Syria, the Baathist dictator of Syria, rather than for the Iranians.
10: Right, correct. You know, remember, Amal started in 1972, and it wasn't until 10 years later that Hezbollah shows up.
11: Okay,
10: and even Amal predated Iran. You know, the Iranian Revolution took place in 1979.
11: Have you ever heard any, like, specific credible accusations for Tehran ordering that attack?
10: No, none at all.
11: Only general vague ones, right?
10: Yeah, well, we needed to blame Iran. The anger of the United States, the CIA particularly, at Iran was the Iranian Revolution of 1979 was one of the few organic revolutions in history where there were no outside force was maneuvering, manipulating, or controlling events. This was entirely internal. They rose up, tossed out the Shah, who we along with the Brits had put in power. And that's the issue. How dare they? You know, we had control of this whole thing. It fit into a broader plan of going after Russia, going after China. And now those damn Iranians blew that up. And again, but the other thing that's instructive about that period, even though we were providing the chemical weapon precursors to Iraq, during that, and Iraq carried out 20 chemical weapons attacks from August of 83 through August of 88. Never did Iran turn around and say, you know what, we're going to go tit for tat. We're going to develop nuclear weapons or chemical weapons. They didn't do it. And the same principle for why they haven't developed nukes applied at that time as well. So,
11: yeah. All right. So, now, I'm sorry, back to Washington. What hope do you have for current diplomacy here? You know, with or without Vance or, you know, the Kushner thing, we saw the latest offer from Iran was, let's just talk about Hormuz and put off the nuclear issue until later. Trump responded with a tweet about how no more Mr. Nice Guy again. He would rather go back to war and force them to give up all uranium enrichment. I mean, definitely. That's a hell of a standoff. If he really is insisting still on absolutely no enrichment, and they absolutely have to give that up. I mean, they've been, I have to admit, they have been willing to climb way, way, way down on that issue. But I don't know about all the way off the very last rung that they'd be willing to give up all enrichment. It seems like their claim on the right to enrich has been a extremely high priority there for more than a generation. And I don't know.
10: Well, they're looking from their standpoint. They said, look, we're following international law.
11: Of course. Yes, in the NPT. They have the right there.
10: Yeah. We signed the NPT. We've allowed IAEA inspections. So we're not going to give up our sovereign right. I will say tongue in cheek, I hope Alice Cooper sues Trump for copyright infringement. You know, no more Mr. Nice Guy, no more Mr. Clean. I think the way this is going to go, and boy, I hope I'm wrong, but I think Trump's going to take another shot. They're going to allow, he's going to get talked into it. Well, all we got to do is hit him one more time hard, and that compounded with this blockade, that's going to force him to crumble. And it's going to have the exact opposite effect. Iran is going to strike back with more force. They've already dramatically improved their air defenses over the course of the last 3 weeks. A week ago, we thought the war had started up again because there was reports of explosions over Tehran. Turns out they were conducting a live fire military drill, military exercise. So Iran, they harbor no illusions. And this disinformation that's put out suggesting that Iran is split, the leadership's divided, apparently, people haven't read the history. You start the oldest one, Pezeshkian, 71. The youngest, the Ayatollah Mujtaba, 56. Everybody in between that, Araghchi, the foreign minister, Ghalibaf, the head of the parliament, and then the head of the IRGC, I don't recall his name. All of those guys fought in the Iraq-Iran war. All of them fought with the IRGC. So, in other words, they see the world from the same standpoint. What's interesting about Pezeshkian, he was actually drafted into the army. He was a medic, but his medical services were entirely with the IRGC. So that's why I said these guys, you know, they come out of a generation. They shared a combat experience, not necessarily in the same unit, but it was the same sort of generational thing that like our greatest generation from World War II experienced. And that has bonded them together in a way that Iran has never had a leadership as strong and unified as what they have now. And that the fact that Israel's feeding this bogus intelligence suggesting just the opposite is going to lead Trump to make some assumptions that I think he'll live to regret.
11: Man, yeah, I mean, it goes back to the senility thing. Does he remember what they promised before and how disappointed he was when it didn't work out like they said? I mean, he can't be that out of it, right? I don't know. Yeah. But then again, you know, as I told you the day that you predicted the war on the show, I said, yeah, but counterpoint, there's no need to do this at all. Yeah. So how can we do something? You know, I knew how hard they were pushing and all that, and especially, you know, Tel Aviv. But it just seems like it's already a proven idiot proposal at this point. And I get it that, you know, oh, we got to save face. I guess I understand how someone was, you know, the Jack Keens of the world would still be promising that a little bit more violence would do the trick. But
10: you see, you
11: shouldn't have to be Ron Paul to say, I don't know, you know, at this point.
10: Well, you keep thinking about this in a logical, rational fashion.
11: Oh, I'm sorry, man.
10: I know. And so bad at this. You got to realize that, you know, a lot of the logic and rationality goes out the window, and it gets down to things as simple as emotion and things that people want to believe that may not be true, but they've convinced themselves that it's true.
11: Yeah. Credibility.
10: Yeah.
11: Face. You got to save it. So, you know, when you ran out of every other thing, you know what? I'm sorry. I probably asked you this before, but in just a few minutes, I did a show today that I think I've been on there a couple of times. Nice guy. But he was just sure that this whole Israel angle is a red herring and that ultimately this is all about America's Cold War with China and depriving China of Iranian hydrocarbons. What role do you think that plays in this?
10: Not much, because the dependence of China on Iranian oil has been declining over time. I think now, you know, about 15% of Chinese economy is, you know, really affected by oil, because they've been shifting with one of their 5 years plan going to electricity, which is why they're building. They're not running oil field plants. They're running nuclear field plants. They've got massive solar fields. So, you know, China's future is on the electric side, but they see Iran as a critical crossroads, economic crossroads, as it has been through history with the old Silk Road that ran right through Persia, as well as the north-south corridor for Moscow. So this, if anything, it's playing out the exact opposite. China is weakening the United States to the point that the United States, if a war broke out between China and the United States, U.S. wouldn't be able to sustain it past 3 weeks. We would be defeated. And
11: so, in other words, Chairman Xi is Joe Biden in this situation, inflicting a strategic defeat on us, only it's working in this case.
10: Yeah, exactly right.
11: All right. Thank you, Larry. Appreciate your time. Everybody, check out Larry Johnson. Sign up for his email list so you don't miss a single one. It's sonar21.com. Thank you, man.
10: Hey, Scott. I appreciate it, brother.
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13: From Audio Future Story News in Paris, I'm Ross Cullen. UK scientists are developing a new Ebola vaccine that could be ready in months as the Democratic Republic of Congo continues to fight a deadly outbreak. The Oxford Vaccine Group says it's working urgently to develop a Bundibugyo Ebola virus candidate vaccine. The outbreak, centred in the DRC, has resulted in 750 suspected cases and at least 177 deaths. New files reveal the late Queen Elizabeth II was very keen for her son, Andrew Mountbatten Windsor, to be given a position as trade envoy in the year 2000. A memo written at the time expressed the Queen's desire for her son to have a prominent role in the promotion of national interests. More from Sophie Denny in London.
14: A separate memo states that the former prince was particularly good in areas including high-tech, trade, youth, Commonwealth, foreign and military affairs. It also expresses his preference for the more sophisticated countries. The files were released following a request by the leader of an opposition political party after Andrew Mountbatten Windsor's arrest on suspicion of misconduct in public office earlier this year. The former prince denies any personal gain from his role as trade envoy. Sophie Denny, London.
13: Hundreds of thousands of people have signed a petition calling for the Hungarian president, Tamás Szulyok, to resign. Prime Minister Péter Magyar is backing the calls for the president to step down, saying he was too close to former Premier Viktor Orbán. Here's Pablo Gutiérrez in Budapest.
15: Hungary's Prime Minister Péter Magyar says more than 400,000 people have signed a petition demanding President Tamás Szulyok's resignation. The campaign accuses the president of staying too close to former Prime Minister Viktor Orbán's political network and failing to act as a neutral head of state. Magyar shared the petition on Facebook, turning the dispute into one of the first major tests for his government since his TISA party defeated Orbán's Fidesz party in April. Szulyok has rejected calls to resign, saying there is no constitutional reason for him to step down. Pablo Gutierrez, Budapest.
13: Washington wants to sell as much energy as New Delhi would buy, says the U.S. Secretary of State Marco Rubio ahead of his India visit. Rubio, who attended the NATO foreign ministers meeting in Sweden on Friday, is traveling to India next as New Delhi reels from oil supply shocks due to the blockade of the Strait of Hormuz. Here's Ishan Garg in New Delhi.
16: U.S. Secretary of State's comments highlight that energy would be high on the agenda when he meets his Indian counterpart, Dr. S. Jaishankar, in New Delhi. India has committed to buying $500 billion worth of items from the U.S. over the next 5 years, with energy and petrochemical products featuring as key items.
13: That's the latest feature story news. This is Ross Cullen reporting from Paris.
17: From Future Story News in Paris, I'm Ross Cullen. UK scientists are developing a new Ebola vaccine that could be ready in months as the Democratic Republic of Congo continues to fight a deadly outbreak. The US Secretary of State Marco Rubio says there's been slight progress with Iran over a peace agreement. And new files reveal the late Queen Elizabeth was very keen for her son, Andrew Mountbatten-Windsor, to be given a position as trade envoy in 2000. Rubio says there's been slight progress with Iran over a peace agreement. And new files reveal the late Queen Elizabeth was very keen for her son, Andrew Mountbatten-Windsor, to be given a

0: Welcome to Between the Lines, presenting news and analysis of critical issues affecting our communities, the nation, and the world. I'm Scott Harris. This week we present James Zogby, president of the Arab American Institute, who examines the dire situation in Lebanon, the West Bank, and Gaza under continuing military attack by Israel, violence largely ignored by U.S. corporate media. Martin O'Malley, Social Security Commissioner under Joe Biden, who explains how the Trump, Musk, and Doge downsizing of the Social Security workforce has demolished the agency's customer service. And Thomas Meyer of Food and Water Watch, who talks about growing nationwide opposition to the building of resource-hungry artificial intelligence data centers. But first, we begin with a summary of some of the week's underreported news stories.
1: The Trump administration is deporting immigrant parents with children who are U.S. citizens at four times the rate of the Biden administration. The Trump White House rewrote the rules for dealing with such cases by eliminating instructions to handle immigrant parents in a way that is humane when related to family separations. Often, immigrant parents facing ICE arrest must quickly find a guardian for their children, turning to friends, neighbors, or their place of worship. According to a recent ProPublica analysis, over 11,000 parents of children who are U.S. citizens were arrested since Trump's second term began. With an aggressive enforcement goal of 3,000 arrests a day nationally, ICE and cooperating police departments are arresting 50 parents daily. Under the Trump regime, 60% of parents arrested are deported, twice the rate under Biden. ICE agents are arresting more mothers than fathers, and detained parents aren't often permitted to see their children before they're deported. Three-quarters of the mothers arrested had no criminal history in the United States other than minor traffic infractions. Indigenous residents of a small

small village near the Napo River in the Ecuadorian Amazon rainforest now fear for their lives from criminal gangs illegally mining gold. Violence targeting villagers has grown with the influx of miners. In 2025, there were 19 murders in Napo province, nearly twice the number of the previous year. According to Foreign Policy magazine, two main factors have driven organized crime groups to diversify into gold. The first is the price of cocaine has fallen over the past few years, while the price of gold has soared by 65% over last year. Second, there's a lower risk of being arrested for smuggling illegal gold than for drug trafficking, largely because gold is not an inherently illegal product. Illegal miners often use mercury to extract gold from ore, which is highly toxic, contaminating soil, waterways, and fisheries. Blood samples of indigenous villagers in Ecuador have been found with increasing levels of mercury poisoning linked to cancer deaths and damage to kidneys, lungs, and nervous systems. Portland, Oregon has become an innovator in building new affordable housing by promoting smaller, denser units such as duplexes, triplexes, fourplexes, and sixplexes. The city has succeeded in providing incentives to developers to construct what's called infill or middle housing in existing residential neighborhoods. These are townhouses that stack one behind another, going deep into a lot rather than all facing the street. With the shortage of affordable housing across the U.S., cities are looking for new ways to create partnerships with developers to build more entry-level housing. While other cities, counties, and states have allowed denser housing options, Portland has done more than most to create incentives for their construction. Portland's more flexible zoning rules allow developers to make more money from constructing multiple units on one lot than from a single-family home on that same piece of property. The Washington Post reports that since 2021, nearly 90% of building permits issued for housing in Portland has been for middle, denser cottage clusters of tiny homes. This week's news summary was compiled by Bob Nixon. For Between the Lines, I'm Anna Manso.

0: As the world entered the 11th week of the U.S.-Israeli war against Iran, President Trump rejected Iran's response to the latest U.S. peace proposal, acknowledging that the ceasefire is on life support. Iran's counteroffer had demanded the release of frozen assets and an end to the U.S. naval blockade of Iranian ports. The failure of peace talks increased oil prices, with little hope the Strait of Hormuz would soon reopen to oil tankers and commercial shipping. Just days after the U.S. and Israel launched their February 28th war on Iran, Israeli Prime Minister Benjamin Netanyahu attacked Lebanon, targeting Hezbollah. Although the two countries reached a temporary ceasefire agreement in mid-April, Israel continues to launch deadly airstrikes and occupies southern Lebanon. Lebanon's health ministry reports that since March 2nd, Israeli strikes have killed nearly 3,000 people across Lebanon and displaced 1.2 million. In the occupied West Bank, the Israeli military and radical Jewish settlers have killed over 1,000 Palestinians since October 2023 in a campaign of ethnic cleansing and violent land takeovers. Despite a U.S.-brokered ceasefire in Gaza that took effect in October last year, Israel has conducted near-daily attacks, killing 850 Palestinians, in addition to more than 72,000 killed there since October 7, 2023. Your reporter spoke with James Zogby, co-founder and president of the Arab American Institute, who examines the dire situation in Lebanon, the West Bank, and Gaza, under continuing Israeli attack, horrific violence that's largely ignored by U.S. corporate media.
1: I call it an Israeli definition of ceasefire is you cease and we fire. And that's how they've been operating. There's supposed to be a ceasefire in Lebanon since October. Every day there were bombings or military assaults on different Lebanese targets. The new ceasefire after the most current round of fighting has actually been more devastating. Hundreds have died. Entire Lebanese villages have been leveled. The New York Times has a very powerful photo presentation of the villages before and after, 12 of them that have been pretty much demolished. They've done to Lebanon in the south what they did to Gaza. 1 million people have been expelled from their homes. And like I said, the homes being destroyed. And hundreds are being killed. And there's no attention paid. And part of the problem is a racism that exists in still in the American mind, where Israelis are human beings and Arabs are objects. They're not personalities. They're not people with families and people who love them and personalities that have to be attended to. So, you know, an Israeli hostage gets sympathy. 100 Palestinians dying in a building is just a body count. It's not unlike the way we had Vietnam, you know, where American soldiers were people. We knew their families. We knew their mothers. We saw the families cry. Vietnamese were like 10,000 a week being killed. Who cared? And it's pretty much that way. Israelis are human beings and Palestinians are objects. And Lebanese are in the same way. Actually, it's been disturbing to me because I have long been on the left of American politics from my Jackson days through my Bernie days. And I see the left finally understanding Palestinians, but not appreciating the loss of life and the loss of their properties of the Lebanese. They just aren't seen in the same way.
0: James, the Lebanese health ministry said just this past Sunday, Israeli attacks over just 24 hours killed 51 people, including two medical workers. Since March 2nd, Israeli strikes have killed nearly 3,000 people across Lebanon, and 1.2 million people have been displaced. I mean, these stats are just horrifying. And I wonder if you feel that the impunity with which Israel operated under in Gaza, judged by many international jurists as a genocide, given that the government of Prime Minister Benjamin Netanyahu has been given the green light, you think, to commit similar crimes in Lebanon because they weren't held accountable for what took place in Gaza.
1: Of course. And basically, look, well, successive American administrations have been responsible for this impunity. The Biden administration really upped the ante on that. They turned a complete blind eye to what Israel was doing. They gave them the go-ahead. I had meetings with the Secretary of State, meetings with the National Security Council advisor. They were all unwilling not only to condemn, but they didn't see anything wrong with what Israel was doing. And they continue to say Israel's got to finish the job. What does finish the job mean? When you're talking about an occupied people who are being strangled to death in a situation in Gaza that was itself genocidal even before the Israeli assault. It was an open-air prison camp. People couldn't get out. Nothing could come in unless the Israelis let it in. They were limited to the amount of caloric intake that Israel deemed was necessary for survival. And those conditions existed for 20 years. And then, you know, the Biden administration let Israel have its way completely in what they did in Gaza, and never a critical word other than a kind of a cautionary note, but not a condemnation, not a stopping of aid, not a distancing ourselves or saying, you know, we're going to either take punitive measures or distance ourselves from you. We didn't do it. Trump inherited it, and of course, he has no compassion for anybody. He let it happen, and Israel went full throttle. So, yeah, the ground was laid for Lebanon, was prepared for Lebanon by what happened in Gaza. And that sense of impunity is the fault of American policy, and it's actually had devastating consequences. If the last couple of administrations have done anything, it's they've made international law irrelevant. It no longer exists. This is the law of the jungle. Power wins, rights lose, and we've seen it operating now for many years, but it's now, with the Biden administration and with the Trump administration, it's been consolidated into a fact.
0: That was James Zogby, president of the Arab American Institute. Learn more about human rights groups reporting on the death and destruction resulting from continuing Israeli attacks on Lebanon, the West Bank, and Gaza by visiting our Between the Lines website at btlonline.org. Soon after moving back into the White House for a second term in January last year, Donald Trump recruited tech billionaire Elon Musk to lead an unofficial government initiative called DOGE, or the Department of Government Efficiency, to hunt down federal agency waste, fraud, and abuse. Musk and his team of young engineers failed to find any significant waste, but set in motion mass terminations of federal employees, the closure of entire agencies, deep cuts to agency budgets, and cancellation of critical domestic and foreign aid health programs, which led to dozens of lawsuits and claims of unlawful, chaotic cuts. The Social Security Administration was on the DOGE hit list, where Musk and his team disrupted the agency's operations by firing 11% of its employees and closing 26 field offices, leading to widespread customer service problems and long wait times. These initiatives, aimed at reducing agency costs and modernizing technology, have instead caused critical failures in services for many of the 75 million people who depend on Social Security to receive their earned monthly benefits. Your reporter spoke with Martin O'Malley, commissioner of the Social Security Administration under President Biden, who previously served as Maryland's two-term governor and mayor of Baltimore. Here he talks about how the Trump-Musk downsizing of the Social Security workforce has impacted critical customer service and how to fairly address the projected 2033 shortfall of the Social Security Trust Fund.
2: When President Biden asked me to go there, it was understanding that for 10 years, their staffing had been reduced down to a point where it was a 50-year low. And those hardworking men and women, by the end of the Biden administration, had managed to turn 8 of the 9 service delivery metrics, you know, the speed with which to answer the phone, getting a beneficiary into pay status, initial disability determinations. They had gotten it headed in a much better direction, some of them at a 20-year best, notwithstanding the fact that baby boomers like me were starting to swell their ranks to a new all-time high every day. But then DOGE and Elon Musk and Donald Trump with his bullhorn of lies started just taking a wrecking ball to the agency. They reduced its staffing now to about a 63-year low. They shoved 7,000 people out of the agency, the largest loss of staff in the shortest period of time in the history of that 90-year agency, Scott, that's never, ever once missed a monthly payment. So the result of all of that is that the customer service that people work for their whole lives, just like they earn their benefits by working their whole lives, has been taken away from them. And as President Biden said in some of his first remarks as a fully promoted, full-fledged citizen, they're trying to wreck Social Security so that then they can rob it, because it's the only agency that maintains a $2.6 trillion surplus. So that's the sad story. The good news is Americans are appalled by this. 87% of us, regardless of party, actually want Social Security to be strengthened, made better, and able to pay 100% of the benefits we've earned for the far future, not just for us, but for our kids and grandkids.
0: Commissioner O'Malley, I did want to ask you if you would talk a bit about predictions, and I guess this is based on the numbers, that without adjustment, Social Security and the Social Security Trust Fund will be insolvent by 2033 or 2034, and that without doing anything, people's their benefits may shrink by 17%. But there's plenty that can be done and has been done in the past to readjust where the shortfalls lie. Commissioner O'Malley, tell our listeners about the shortfall and where policymakers and folks like yourself want to see Social Security go to fix this problem.
2: Sure. You know, because so many people, Scott, depend on Social Security, there are very few scary headlines that get as many eyeballs and as many clicks as a headline that says Social Security to go totally dry, run dry by 2033. Oftentimes they put to go totally insolvent. And let me define that for just one second. Social Security is a pay-as-you-go program. In other words, the dollars that go out of Social Security to beneficiaries who work their whole lives and are in pay status are the same dollars that are paid in by all of us who are still working in the economy. But it is true that the surplus that Congress built up back in the last adjustment, which was 1982, that surplus is not lasting as long as they had intended and as they had forecasted in 1982. When I was confirmed, or rather going through the confirmation process, I asked the actuary, the public actuary at Social Security, what did you all get wrong? Are we living longer? Were birth rates off? What did you get wrong? And you know what he said? He said, income inequality. I said, excuse me, come again. He said, we were asked to set the tax bracket on Social Security so that it would capture, it would apply to 90% of increased earnings over the next 40 years. But then so many things happened under Ronald Reagan after 1982 that in essence flatlined any increases in earnings for about 94% of us and increased earnings in ways haven't seen since the roaring 20s for the top 5, 6, 7% of Americans. So because of that, Social Security only captured 80% of future earnings, not 90%. And that is why, my friend, that surplus is running out in 2033 rather than 2050, when most of us baby boomers will move on to our eternal reward. Mm. So the cause of Social Security's upcoming, the forecasted 17% cliff, and I do believe, I mean, not to scare the bejeebers out of your listeners, I do believe that there is will in Congress to act on this, and the solution is pretty forthright. And John Larson has put in a bill every year with growing numbers of co-sponsors that would essentially scrap the cap for those higher earning people so that they continue to pay the same rate into Social Security that all of the rest of us pay into it for the first 182,000 of our earnings.
0: That was Martin O'Malley, former commissioner of the Social Security Administration under President Joe Biden. Learn more about the Trump regime's damage to the Social Security system and future threats by visiting our Between the Lines website at btlonline.org.

0: On May 11th, Baltimore City Council joined more than 60 local governments, big and small, rural and urban, Democratic and Republican, all over the country, in declaring a moratorium on building data centers to power artificial intelligence while local officials study the issue. The Maine legislature recently became the first state to pass such a law, but it was vetoed by Democratic Governor Janet Mills. While the legislature's veto override failed, Governor Mills created a commission to study the issue, which was part of the original bill. Last October, Food and Water Watch became the first national group to call for a data center moratorium, now joined by more than 250 other organizations across the U.S. Data centers require enormous amounts of energy and water, create noise pollution, and air pollution depending on how they're powered, while creating very few jobs. Between the Lines' Melinda Tuhu spoke with Thomas Meyer, Strategic Organizing Projects Director for Food and Water Watch and Food and Water Action. Here he talks about the fight to stop, or at least slow down, the building of data centers in Maine and other states across the nation.
1: What we have been pushing for is, and saying, is that we need a moratorium on data centers, basically until and unless we can figure out a way to make them compatible with a livable and sustainable future. So far, so many of the proposals have been powered by fossil fuels, using enormous amounts of water, creating a lot of noise and disruption for communities, buying up farmland, you know, that obviously could be productive in other ways. Conditions, you know, or the stipulations of lifting a moratorium would probably differ kind of state to state until there is obviously some kind of national framework. There's a lot left to be figured out. And so we think that it's prudent to hit pause and give both the public and policymakers time to figure out how to move forward sustainably. The cities and towns where this is being so hotly debated, we know that opposition to data centers has been bipartisan. And we know that in other states, certainly there have been proposed moratoria that are bipartisan and led by both, you know, Democrats and Republicans in the legislature.
2: Maine was the first state to pass a statewide moratorium, and then the governor vetoed it. She vetoed it because she said she wanted one particular one to go through, and she said it would be 400 construction jobs and 100 permanent jobs, which sounded a little fishy to me because I know it doesn't take much human labor to run these things. What does your research show in terms of jobs that would be provided with these data centers?
1: Food and Water Watch has a recently published research report that looks at the variety of reasons why, you know, a data center moratorium is prudent. And one of them is the kind of empty promises around jobs and revenue. Looking at Virginia specifically, which is where the most data centers have been built and proposed, found that with a $54 million investment in a data center, you would get one permanent job. And with $54 million invested in non-data center, you know, projects, you would get 168 jobs. And so you're right that the math from this project really just doesn't add up. Really, part of the rationale for data centers and for artificial intelligence and for automation is to eliminate jobs. Like, that is the project of the big tech and corporate trusts that are pushing these.
2: In Maine, well, I understand that the governor vetoed it, and then she created, I guess by a executive order, a body to study the issue, which is partly what the, you know, what the moratorium was going to do. Do you know what's happening next in Maine in terms of trying to fight back against her veto?
1: As I understand it, was brought back up to override the veto and did not quite have the numbers necessary to override it. So to my knowledge, it's dead for this legislative session, unfortunately. There is a push in Maine, as in so many other states, to pass, you know, moratoria or ban or restrictions at the local level in Maine. What we've seen everywhere in the country is that the local, the municipal, the county level is where the kind of fiercest opposition has been, and where, you know, local elected officials have taken action, not in as many cases as they should.
2: Governor DeSantis in Florida said that any data centers coming, and he didn't say they weren't welcome, but they would have to provide their own energy. But that doesn't really address the issue of, first of all, what kind of energy, and and also the issue of water use. Is it possible to have a data center without using up an awful lot of water?
1: There are some systems, you know, more expensive, less common. That's why the industry doesn't want to use them. To my understanding, there are some data center systems that would use less water, would recycle water for cooling in some way, would use the heat generated by the thing that's happening and all the servers to actually provide heat or energy for other buildings.
0: That was Thomas Meyer, Strategic Organizing Projects Director for Food and Water Watch and Food and Water Action. Learn more about groups opposing the construction of data centers in their communities and across the nation by visiting our Between the Lines website at btlonline.org.

0: 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Our theme music was written by Richard Hill and performed by Mikata. This week's program was produced by Susan Bramhall, Mary Hunt, Anna Manzo, Bob Nixon, Melinda Tuhus, and Jeff Yates. For Between the Lines, I'm Scott Harris.
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9: Welcoming again the great Trita Parsi. He is co-founder of the Quincy Institute for Responsible Statecraft and is, of course, the author of the fantastic Treacherous Alliance about the secret history of America, Israel, and Iran. He also wrote Losing an Enemy and A Single Roll of the Dice, which I admit I haven't read. And now that I think about how much I love that first book, I really do need to read those second two about diplomacy with Iran in the Obama years there. But anyway, welcome back to the show. Thank you so much for joining us again, Trita.
10: Thank you so much for having me. Really appreciate it.
9: Okay, so you just tweeted a thing very recently here from Laura Rosen, who is a longtime, State Department and journalist type, very close to, like, for example, she did very in-depth, even minute-by-minute coverage of the diplomacy over the JCPOA back in 2015 and so forth. And you tweeted out an article by her, quoting informed sources saying, looks like talks are continuing here. We also heard that from Trump. Looks like they're going to be talking. So I also noticed a piece that you had earlier saying that you believe that Trump has the strategic upper hand here in the talks and in getting his way, which is a little bit counterintuitive on the face of it, considering America's strategic failure in the war. But I'm very interested to hear your explanation for that.
10: All right, so I don't really say that he has a strategic benefit. What I'm saying, though, is that the ceasefire enabled Trump to get the key thing he wanted, which is precisely because this war was such a strategic disaster and defeat, and would have become an even worse defeat for Trump if it continued, if the war continued. Getting the ceasefire enabled him to get the key thing that he wanted at this point, which was to just get out of the war. His key objective wasn't any longer the nuclear issue or whatever else it was. You know, he will make up any narrative that he wants. That's not his problem. His problem is to actually get out of the war. And prior to the ceasefire, he couldn't get out of the war without Iran's consent, because the Iranians would have continued to bomb even if the U.S. stopped bombing. But because of the ceasefire, now the Iranians cannot restart the war. Just let's say that you have a scenario in which the U.S. just walks away. Okay, mm-hmm. He doesn't lift sanctions. He doesn't open up the straits. Well, the straits will be open, but it will be under Iranian control. Mm-hmm. And he just washes his hands of it and says, look, I'm done. I destroyed their military. I'm good. And if the Israelis want to continue the war, that's their issue. but he will just not be in the war any longer. And his base would be very happy with him making that decision. Mm-hmm. In that scenario, the Iranians cannot restart the war without becoming the aggressors.
11: Right.
10: Right?
11: I see what you're saying. So the more he disengages, the more the burden is on them to figure out how to get along with everybody else.
10: But then the thing is, the key thing the Iranians want is to make sure that they end this with sanctions relief and a permanent end to the war. To get that, they need to have a deal. But the key thing Trump wanted, he already got. He's out of the war. Uh-huh. So now the Iranians are in a stronger position of being the ones that have more future gains to lose if there isn't a deal, whereas Trump already has gained the key thing he wanted. Now, I think it would be better for him and for the United States to strike a deal to make sure that, you know, the nuclear issue is pacified, sanctions are lifted, hopefully a different relationship between the two countries so we're not in this state of constant, is there going to be war, is there not going to be a war? That would be better for the U.S., but that's going to require something that Trump may not be willing to give, which is, not that he's against giving the sanctions relief, but can you imagine how upset Bibi Netanyahu will be if he's not only ending the war, but on top of that, making a deal with Iran that lifts the sanctions on Iran? There's not been a single deal the U.S. has contemplated with Iran that the Israelis have supported or have not opposed if it entailed sanctions relief. As soon as sanctions relief is included, the Israelis are against it. Because sanctions is in and of itself a way to degrade Iran over time. You can do it faster with bombings, more intense, more deadly, etc., or at least in the short term. But you can also do it by having these strangulating sanctions on the country over the course of decades. And they managed to get some of the strongest sanctions under Obama and later on under Trump. And they will not sit still if Trump is about to lift them. So for Trump, he may end up in a scenario in which he thinks, you know what? I don't want to have that headache with the Israelis. They're pissed off enough that I'm even ending this war. So let me just walk away. I got the key thing I needed. Europeans and the Asian countries are going to be upset about Iran controlling the straits. But the U.S. is not importing a lot of oil from the Persian Gulf. And the Iranians will not close the straits. They want the straits to be open. They want to make money off of the tolls. So they need to let traffic go through. It's just that they're going to insist on collecting the tolls. But the strait will be open. Oil prices will come down. Gas prices will come down in the U.S. And sure enough, people will soon forget about this war. Because at the end of the day, as bad as it was, it could have become much, much worse if he stayed in the war. So I can see him making that calculation and will leave the Iranians in a very bad situation because, yes, they control the straits. That's a strategic benefit compared to where they were before. But they need sanctions relief and they needed an opportunity to meet the U.S. at the negotiating table from a relative position of strength. And for the first time in 47 years, they are actually at the table from a relative position of strength. Mm-hmm.
11: But not
10: they will not get the opportunity to translate that into a new status quo if he just walks away.
11: Right, I see. And as you're saying, he's already halfway away now, having stopped.
10: Yeah, I mean, he just said that we actually have a very good relationship with Iran. I don't know if you saw the clip. He just said that like an hour ago.
11: Listen, I mean, this is the very best thing about Donald Trump. He can demand unconditional surrender one day and then surrender unconditionally the next, and he don't give a damn.
10: Yeah.
11: He just flip on any dime. Oh, the new look. I really dislike the guy's father, but the new Ayatollah Khamenei is fantastic. Like, what the hell? Why not, dude? You know, you can't think of a reason why not. So that's good enough for me, Creed. I'll tell you what, man. If you can get him to flip flop that bad, then thank goodness. Now, you know, I gotta wonder though whether he's willing to take that win. I mean, in fact, you know, as even the, I guess it was the New York Times, right, ran a big piece quoting all Israeli officials, just wailing and lamenting the failure of this war to achieve all of Netanyahu's stated objectives here. And in fact, as I said, they've been tremendously empowered. The Persian Gulf is no longer an American lake. It is, again, the Persian Gulf in every sense of that term. It's a massive strategic benefit that they've gained there. I don't know if we can even reopen any of those Gulf military bases ever again, or what would be the point of trying it.
10: I mean, the U.S. could. The question is, okay, a lot of these bases have taken a lot of hits.
11: We did not really change the regime. We did not, you know, somehow uninvent their ability to enrich uranium to whatever percent that they want, and et cetera, et cetera. We did not force them to abandon Hezbollah and the Houthis and their Shiite militia friend, the PMUs in Iraq, right? So none of the strategic goals stated have been achieved at this point.
10: I think, obviously that's absolutely true. I think it's at the same time important to understand most of those things were never achievable anyways.
11: Right.
10: The only reason why he even pursued them was because the Israelis had essentially called him into believing that he could do these things. And it was clear he couldn't. The U.S. cannot do those different things. So there's a part of me that don't want to begrudge him for not having achieved things that were unachievable, that I have written for years are unachievable. I think some credit needs to be given to the fact that he recognized that this was a strategic mistake and as a result found a way out of it and is apparently trying to end it. Whereas most American presidents in the past, when they end up in these debacles, they just keep on going and kick the can down the road and hope that the next president will have to deal with it. And that's how we ended up in these endless wars. And the fact that he didn't do that, and he didn't compare where he is to what he said he would achieve, but he compared where he is and what he can achieve to the cost that would be inflicted if he didn't end this war and all of the significant damage that will come after that. To me, it's kind of like, imagine if we are in May 22nd, 2023. 2003. That's the day before Paul Bremer decided to dismantle and disband the Iraqi army.
11: Right.
10: Which was one of the most crucial, dangerous decisions that made that really set the stage for the insurgency and everything else. Imagine if on the day before, George W. Bush woke up and said, you know what? I actually campaigned on no nation building. We got rid of Saddam, but this is the country of the Iraqis, not our country. I'm just going to leave it to them to figure it out. Would it be criticized? Absolutely. Would there have been some instability? No doubt. Would it have been a good situation? No, because we shouldn't have gone in there in the first place. But compared to staying for another decade, birthing ISIS and all of that other stuff, it would have been better if he pulled out on May 22nd. And that's kind of what Trump did in this situation, I think.
11: Yeah. Well, I sure hope it sticks. I mean, there's so many stories saying he's sending more troops to the region, rearming and getting ready. And if the Iranians don't give in and give up enrichment and all of this, then we're going back to war. I don't know if this is credible, man, but, you know, antiwar.com is running a story a little lower down on the page today from a Turkish paper saying that the Russians had repeatedly offered to take all of Iran's uranium stockpile out of the country and convert it to fuel rods. And then America continues to reject these offers. In other words, they need this pretext to keep fighting. Otherwise, why wouldn't they just let the Russians take the damn uranium then and call and even use that as a basis for ending the war? That there, see, we achieved our objective. The stockpile's gone now. Even though, of course, that would have happened under the JCPOA if he just stayed in the JCPOA. Absolutely. That was where they had already agreed to ship all their stockpile.
10: Look, the Russians have made that offer several times. I've written about it. And again, earlier on, the reason why Trump didn't accept it is because the Israelis had convinced him, don't make any deal.
11: Right.
10: You can get rid of this regime. You'll get the best possible deal by simply getting rid of this regime. Why make a compromise when you can actually get them to surrender?
11: Right.
10: So he rejected that proposal. He rejected what the Omanis put on the table. All of them far superior to the JCPOA in many aspects.
11: Right.
10: He rejected all of them because he was under the belief that within 4 days, he would have either have gotten Iran to surrender or for the regime to collapse. And again, completely unachievable. This was never really in the cards. U.S. intelligence said that, but he chose to listen to the Israelis instead of listening to the U.S. intelligence.
11: Yeah, it's interesting that New York Times story, widely cited, and I guess credible because you could tell like it was, you know, the highest level principals were the sources for the story. However authorized they were to frame it the way they did, I don't know exactly, but the way I read it, and I should probably reread the thing too, but the way I read it was sort of like in two pieces, right? The first part is Netanyahu came and blew all this smoke about how it's going to be like a magic wish. It's going to be so easy and fun and great. And then when he left the room, everybody said, no, actually, sir, he's really embellishing about how easy it'll be. It won't be that easy to change the regime. But then they did go ahead and reassure him that with military power, we can severely set them back in terms of their missile force and in other ways. And so the way the story read to me, Trita, was that he was launching the war not really on Netanyahu's promises, but on General Kane's, that look, we will be able to degrade their missile force to a substantial enough degree that you might even think of worth it to get started, even at the risk of them retaliating back. And they sort of let him feel like it was okay to do that on a military basis. Yeah. Heads up and Kane.
12: Look, I think something that needs to be remembered is that.
11: But he did say in his, when he launched the war, he announced like, now's your chance, Iranian people, to rise up and all that. So you could tell there was still a bit of that in there, but.
12: Yeah. Because look, the way the military tends to operate is that if the president says, hey, I want to do this, the military has to come up with plans. Okay, this is how you can do it. And these are the resources you need. Very rarely do they say, sir, this cannot be done.
11: Yeah.
12: Right.
11: Well, so when he asks, the Joint Chiefs of Staff job, though, by the way, for people who don't know, and I know you know this, but he's actually not even in the chain of command. He is not under the Secretary of Defense. The Secretary talks straight to the chiefs. He is the military advisor to the president more than any other thing. It's his job to say, sir, this really isn't realistic unless you're really willing to pay this price.
12: And I don't even remember what's in the New York Times story on that, but people I spoke to throughout this entire period were oftentimes saying, it's not just him, but many others who are very, very skeptical and are not expressing their skepticism as strongly as they want to and as they should and as they probably could out of fear for a variety of things. Others who had fell out with Trump and were no longer at the table. There were several people who were very much part of the conversation in June and in May of last year. But because of their opposition to the war and because Trump thinks that that war was an amazingly successful war, he's not even considering their opinions any longer, despite the fact that they should be at the table given their titles. This then creates that type of a scenario in which people just don't contradict the president when they see that he really wants to go in a certain direction. And he had really been convinced by the Israelis to go in that direction. And the pushback ended up just being too polite, too soft. One of the things that kept on happening is that the Pentagon kept on saying, well, if you want to do this, you're going to need another aircraft carrier and you're going to need more of this and more of that. And I'm sure you remember in January, there was this like this constant reporting that actually there's a decision to send even more stuff. Part of that is to convince him it's not a good idea to do it.
11: Right.
12: But it's just not a very effective way of doing it with someone like Trump. Other presidents probably would have understood that, okay, they're telling me this because they're trying to tell me don't do it.
11: Right. It's tough, man. You know, I don't know exactly how it went down. I'm sure you remember this story by Joe Klein in Time Magazine about the chiefs took, not just the chairman, but they all kind of took Bush to the tank in the basement of the Pentagon in this skiff. And they said, look, we'll do Iraq, we'll do the surge. This is January 07. We'll do the surge, but please don't make us do Iran. We do not want to do Iran because, yes, ultimately we can defeat them, but they can hit back and we will not, as they said, that we won't have escalation dominance. We won't be able to choose every stage of the war. They will also be punching us in the mouth the whole time too. And so that's why we want to not go. We've got all our troops in Iraq embedded with Shiite forces, by the way, and at risk. And we've got bases all up and down the Gulf and $1 billion worth of economic targets. And Iran can reach out and touch all of them. And so, yes, we could. We're the superpower and they're not. But can they defend themselves in an effective way that makes the cost for us way too high? Yeah, they can. And that's why we don't want to. And Bush said, okay, boys, forget it then. That was it. Yeah. And
10: And not just Bush.
11: That spring, trying to pressure him into changing his mind. But his mind was made up in January that the military says, forget it. So forget it.
12: Exactly. And I think the sugar high of Venezuela made Trump even less receptive to any arguments that there's something the U.S. military cannot achieve.
11: Right.
12: The riots, the protests further intensified a belief in his mind that, wow, this regime is really about to fall. If you remember in December when the protests first began, they were very small. But already back then, the narrative in the Western media was, oh my God, is this regime going to fall? I remember talking to one guy in Tehran. I was asking him like, okay, how widespread are the protests? And this is, you know, the first 2 or 3 days of the protests. And he said, I drove around Tehran all day yesterday. I couldn't find them. Now, later on, January 8th, they became massive. But the narrative that the regime was on the brink of falling started on December 29th, long before the protests actually were that large.
11: It's such an important...
12: And again, I don't think that was coincidental, by the way. I think this were things that in which certain interests are pushing a specific narrative. And they were doing it partly... And I actually wrote about it at the time. They're trying to convince Trump that this is going to be so easy. So they're overstating what actually is happening in Iran.
11: Right. So that's such a crucial point, right? Because the main propaganda about that is, look how horrible they are, that they would kill so many people. And everyone they killed were all peaceful protesters. As Trump said the other day, they killed 45,000 entirely innocent, peaceful protesters. And the thing is about that is obviously the main point is to drive outrage among the public. That, oh my God, these guys are so evil. Can we continue to allow them to rule Tehran? It would be the way that they get to phrase it. But then the real point is, like you're pointing out there, is that this convinced Trump that they had to kill 45,000 people in order to apparently convince the other, I don't know, 500,000 to go home. Otherwise, they would have been overthrown right then. And obviously, this proves that they cling to power only through violent force, and they have no popular support at all. And in fact, I saw when Joe Kent did this interview on Newsmax, which is, you know, boomer right wing, Fox, pro-war, mongery, Zionist kind of thing. And Joe Kent said to the guy, listen, when you bomb a country, you drive up support for the government. People, it's called the rally around the flag effect. And that's what's happening in Iran now. And the interviewer, quite sincerely, Trita, he thought, said to Joe Kent, that's not the case here, though, because we saw in January, they had to kill 40,000-50,000 people just to be able to cling on to power. And that proves that no one in Iran supports them at all. No matter how many regime targets we bomb, that's never going to increase support for people who are essentially just captives of whatever this alien force that is their government. And he totally believed what he was saying there, that the protests proved, never mind popular sovereignty, they had no popular support whatsoever because they had to kill that many people, which, by the way, was like half as many people were slaughtered by Israel's merciless genocidal campaign in Gaza over 2 years, right? But whatever, you're supposed to just believe that happened in 2 days, even though we did not see a Dresden-style firestorm anywhere in Tehran.
12: Yeah. No, look, I think that whole thing, again, was part of, you know, the normalization, the manufacturing of consent in favor of the war. And what's fascinating is that it really didn't work outside of the media class and the blob, because the population in the United States was still overwhelmingly against this war. Now, he had his own base, but his own base doesn't pay attention to these issues. They just pay attention to what he says. And they tend to trust him and they believe him. But this really reminded me of what happened in 2003. Because back then as well, the mainstream media was parading Iraqi Americans on TV, begging for their country of birth to be bombed. And now suddenly the same thing happened here. What was fascinating was that there was a campaign going on for about 4 years prior to this that started, which was aimed at discrediting all Iranian-American voices that opposed war or opposed sanctions, so that they were out of the scene. So by the time this war started, they would be able to fill the airwaves just with these people who are saying, please bomb us, or the Iranian people will cry if you don't bomb them. And they succeeded again in doing that and dominating the airwaves for the first 2 weeks. But it collapsed very quickly because it became clear that this is not only not a good war, it's a disaster, but also it really wasn't supported, not even by the Iranian-American community, but by also inside the country at all. That level of support never existed. It was one of these other things that was done to give the impression that this is a good moral war. It's the moral thing. Remember, some of these voices said on TV, oh, this is not a war. This is a rescue mission. I mean, these type of things that were being used to convince the American public. I'm actually very impressed to see that the American public never fell for it. I mean, in the beginning of the war, roughly 70%, 75% were against it. And then those numbers have just gone up. So it's very different from Iraq, in which, of course, it was like a year of propaganda that started before the beginning of the war. But by the time the war started, 79% of the American public were in favor of the war. I think the American public has become much more savvy. There's also another aspect of it that is very important. Voices like yourself and others, because of the emergence of the alternative media, has made it much, much more easy for Americans to get diverse perspectives on these things and not just fall for the single unitary voice that comes out of most of the mainstream media.
11: Yeah, I mean, the polls show that there's the Fox News watchers versus the rest of the population essentially on this, yeah. Right?
12: Yeah, absolutely. Yeah. And even there, I think if Trump had gone on with this war for another week, he would have lost the Fox News voters, not all of them, but a big portion of them as well, because it was really going towards a disastrous situation.
11: Yeah. And now, but what about the great Satan, Benjamin Netanyahu? I mean, he can just do whatever the hell he wants here, man. I mean, as we're recording this, they just announced a ceasefire in Lebanon, which makes me suspect that Netanyahu will drop an atom bomb on them tomorrow. I don't know.
12: Well, the Israelis intensified the bombing today and Hezbollah responded as a result of the ceasefire because it's not coming into effect yet. But it will be interesting to see if this actually is a response, a preliminary effort to actually secure a final deal with the Iranians. Because the Iranians are going to insist on Lebanon and actually Gaza to be included in this.
11: Yes.
12: Because if, I mean, particularly for Lebanon, it's very hard for them. There's already a narrative that Iran betrayed Lebanon in 2024. And the Iranians want to be very careful so they don't do anything that reinforces that narrative. There's also the realization that if the war continues in Lebanon, it will eventually spill over into Iran as it has already done twice. But most importantly, and this goes back to what we started off talking about, I think from the Iranian side, they look at this as, this is a test for the United States. Is the United States capable and willing to rein in Israel? Because if the United States is not capable or unwilling to rein in Israel, and Israel can restart these wars, and the Israelis can drag the U.S. into these wars, what's the point of an agreement with the United States? If the United States is not the decision maker,
11: right,
12: why make a deal with the U.S.? If the decision maker is sitting somewhere else, you either continue the war or you make a deal with that decision maker. So I think from the Iranian perspective, they're insisting on this really strongly, because it will be a reflection as to whether the rest of the agreement is worth the paper it's written on.
11: Yeah. Well, and, you know, it seems just as likely, doesn't it, that the agreement would be between the Lebanese government, every faction but Hezbollah, or at least the most important factions, with the Israelis to let Israel keep bombing Hezbollah, just not other parts of Lebanon, something like that. Because they're not even included in the talks. And they probably don't want to quit fighting either until they've taught Israel a lesson, the same way that the Iranians apparently succeeded in teaching America one here.
12: I think if the outcome is one in which, through the pressure of the Iranians, there is a ceasefire in all of Lebanon, Hezbollah will see that as a significant victory, because it will essentially mean the disarmament of Hezbollah is not possible by the Israelis. And it's certainly not possible by the Lebanese government. The Lebanese government is essentially propped up by the U.S. in order for it to be strong enough to take on Hezbollah, but not strong enough to deter Israel.
13: Mm-hmm.
12: But the Lebanese clearly have chosen that between getting bombed by Israel or going towards a civil war, they prefer to get bombed by Israel. That doesn't mean that they don't want to disarm Hezbollah. But it's not about disarming Hezbollah. It's about integrating Hezbollah into a larger Lebanese system, which has to be done by the Lebanese on Lebanon's terms, on Lebanon's timeframe, not on Israel or the United States' timeframe.
13: Mm-hmm.
12: And if this ends up becoming a ceasefire that also includes them, I think they believe that they're much closer towards reaching that goal. And it will be a strategic defeat for the Israelis. And this is part of the reason I'm saying it's bad enough for Israel if this is time frame.
13: Mm-hmm.
12: And if this ends up becoming a ceasefire that also includes them, I think they believe that they're much closer towards reaching that goal. And it will be a strategic defeat for the Israelis.

0: deal on the table. And he could be a historic figure that actually gets a deal that resolves this issue. He may be able to erase the memory of the stupidity of starting the war in the first place.
1: Yeah.
0: Will he say no to that in order to avoid a conflict with Netanyahu? Remains to be seen.
1: Yeah. Interesting. So, you know, what's funny, man, is no one is saying as part of this that Iran has to cut off all support for Hamas in the West Bank. I mean, pardon me, in the Gaza Strip. No one is pretending this week for whatever reasons, I guess because trying to end this war is too serious. So they're not going to sit here and pretend that Hamas is the same level of proxy as Hezbollah, and Iran is not demanding that Israel ceasefire against Hamas. Even though they have an official ceasefire, Israel bombs Gaza almost every day. They kill, you know, maybe a dozen people a day instead of 120 a day like it was before the so-called ceasefire. But it doesn't seem like the Iranians are sticking their neck out for the Palestinians here at all, right? And demanding a real end to that as part of this deal.
0: I mean, I think if the Iranians could, from their standpoint, that would be a feather in their cap. If they could make sure that this also ends their campaign in Gaza. But the Iranians have a very different relationship with Hezbollah than they do with Hamas. Mm-hmm. And so I think they have a much stronger commitment to Hezbollah than they have to Hamas and to Gaza. And I can see that within their own base, I'm not talking about the Iranian population as a whole, but within the base of support for the Islamic Republic inside of Iran, which I think is probably around 15 to 20%, still about 18 million people. Giving up on Hezbollah is probably a red line. I'm not so sure if it is a red line on Gaza, particularly if they have an otherwise very attractive deal in front of them.
1: Yeah. Well, and after all, Hezbollah jumped into this fight on Iran's side by launching these missile salvos and
0: exactly,
1: whatever.
0: Exactly. Anyway, whereas Hamas started the attacks on October 7th against Iran's wishes and recommendation.
1: Mm-hmm. Okay.
0: I got to run.
1: Tell me more about that because, you know, I just heard what I knew were false claims to the contrary the other day. And I just argued that, well, look, obviously, Iran and Hezbollah and the Houthis could have all attacked at the same time if they'd been exactly ready, and that didn't happen. But you obviously
0: exactly
1: know more about it, so please do.
0: Yeah, no, I mean, there's intelligence that has been revealed that showed that the Hamas tried to convince the Iranians that this was a good idea. They didn't reveal all the details or the date or anything like that, but the Iranians were not ready. I mean, the Iranians have their own issues to deal with. Same thing with Hezbollah. So they never really joined in, never supported it. And once it happened, it was kind of like Hamas was trying to force their hands. And you saw that both Hezbollah and Iran, well, I mean, Hezbollah did start some low-level attacks to kind of keep the Israelis engaged in the north so they wouldn't turn all of their efforts against Gaza. But it was nothing compared to what a real war would be. Of course, there's always been this ladder of acceptable escalation, if one can call it that, between Israel and Hezbollah. The Iranians didn't join in at all and you know, pushed very hard for a ceasefire from the outset. So if this actually was coordinated, if this was something they were in on, the golden opportunity would have been to attack immediately after October 7th when the Israelis were in complete disarray. And the Iranians and Hezbollah did absolutely not do that. Right. So I think that in and of itself tells you what's going on.
1: Yeah. In fact, that reminds me, there was a Wall Street Journal story where the CIA was saying that they did not believe that Iran told Hamas to do it or had ordered the attack.
0: There was a Wall Street Journal story that said that they were, and it was so badly sourced, it was an embarrassment.
1: Okay.
0: Yeah, and said that, you know, all of it was actually planned, if I'm not mistaken, in Beirut. And it was like, it was just so, it was just so ludicrous. He actually got a tremendous amount of pushback.
1: And they,
0: I'm so sorry, I got to run right now.
1: Yeah, and they saw the Iraqis give Mohammed Atta a flask full of anthrax there too.
0: Yeah, exactly.
1: All right. Hey, man, thanks
0: talking for talking to you, man.
1: I really appreciate you, man.
0: Thanks so much. Appreciate it. Talk to you soon.
1: That is Trita Parsi. He's at the Quincy Institute for Responsible Statecraft.
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1: From Future Story News in Paris, I'm Ross Cullen. UK scientists are developing a new Ebola vaccine that could be ready in months as the Democratic Republic of Congo continues to fight a deadly outbreak. The Oxford Vaccine Group says it's working urgently to develop a Bundibugyo Ebola virus candidate vaccine. The outbreak, centred in the DRC, has resulted in 750 suspected cases and at least 177 deaths. New files reveal the late Queen Elizabeth II was very keen for her son, Andrew Mountbatten Windsor, to be given a position as trade envoy in the year 2000. A memo written at the time expressed the Queen's desire for her son to have a prominent role in the promotion of national interests. More from Sophie Denny in London.
2: A separate memo states that the former prince was particularly good in areas including high-tech, trade, youth, Commonwealth, foreign and military affairs. It also expresses his preference for the more sophisticated countries. The files were released following a request by the leader of an opposition political party after Andrew Mountbatten Windsor's arrest on suspicion of misconduct in public office earlier this year. The former prince denies any personal gain from his role as trade envoy.
1: Hundreds of thousands of people have signed a petition calling for the Hungarian president, Tamás Szulyok, to resign. Prime Minister Péter Magyar is backing the calls for the president to step down, saying he was too close to former Premier Viktor Orbán. Here's Pablo Gutiérrez in Budapest.
3: Hungary's Prime Minister Péter Magyar says more than 400,000 people have signed a petition demanding President Tamás Szulyok's resignation. The campaign accuses the president of staying too close to former Prime Minister Viktor Orbán's political network and failing to act as a neutral head of state. Magyar shared the petition on Facebook, turning the dispute into one of the first major tests for his government since his TISA party defeated Orbán's Fidesz party in April. Szulyok has rejected calls to resign, saying there is no constitutional reason for him to step down. Pablo Gutierrez, Budapest.
1: Washington wants to sell as much energy as New Delhi would buy, says the US Secretary of State Marco Rubio ahead of his India visit. Rubio, who attended the NATO foreign ministers meeting in Sweden on Friday, is travelling to India next as New Delhi reels from oil supply shocks due to the blockade of the Strait of Hormuz. Here's Ishan Garg in New Delhi.
4: U.S. Secretary of State's comments highlight that energy would be high on the agenda when he meets his Indian counterpart, Dr. S. Jaishankar, in New Delhi. India has committed to buying $500 billion worth of items from the U.S. over the next 5 years, with energy and petrochemical products featuring as key items.
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5: With FSN Spotlight, I'm Simon Marks. Today, remembering Congressman Barney Frank of Massachusetts, an iconic centrist Democrat in the United States. He died on Tuesday, aged 86, after entering hospice care for congestive heart failure. He was one of the most pugnacious, combative, but also amusing lawmakers on Capitol Hill during his 16 congressional terms. He led a major overhaul of America's financial industry after the financial crisis of 2008. He was also the first gay member of Congress ever voluntarily to reveal his sexuality.
6: It was the summer of 86. A former member named Bob Bauman, who was one of those who had been implicated in a set of events which made clear that he was gay, he first denied it, and he's now since acknowledged it. Bauman wrote a book in which he mentioned that I was gay, which was really kind of a violation of the general protocols. He'd been out of Congress for a few years by then. And he didn't say it explicitly, but it was pretty clear. And I thought this might break, so I did go to Tip O'Neill and tell him that. And his response at first was, "They don't worry about it, pal. They, you know, they spread those rumors about a lot of people." And I said, "Well, in this case, it's true." So he did say, "Oh, I'm really sad. I thought you might be the first Jewish speaker."
5: He spoke there to the Washington Post. He never rose to the speakership, but died a much beloved figure among Democrats. He was preparing to release a new book accusing left-wingers in the party of alienating centrist voters. With FSN Spotlight, I'm Simon Marks.
1: And now another look at the top stories. UK scientists are developing a new Ebola vaccine that could be ready in months as the Democratic Republic of Congo continues to fight a deadly outbreak. The US Secretary of State Marco Rubio says there's been slight progress with Iran over a peace agreement. And new files reveal the late Queen Elizabeth was very keen for her son, Andrew Mountbatten-Windsor, to be given a position as trade envoy in 2000. That's the latest feature story news. This is Ross Cullen reporting from Paris.

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It's Head On with Roxanne Kincaid. 3 hours of cussing and discussing with America's only liberal transbilly elitist right here, right now on the Head On Radio Network. 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

0: Virginia, here she is, Roxanne Kincaid.
1: Well, howdy. And here we go, off and running on this 21st day of May, 2026. This is The Horn, headon.live is where you'll find us on the interweb tubes. That's where you go if you'd like to be part of the merry, wacky, zany, real-time, madcap, multimedia extravaganza. 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And if you're a member of the podcasting contingent, thank you very much for sharing your time with us that way. If you could take a moment and leave us a remark, a review, a comment, something on your podcasting platform, whether it's Podbean or Apple or Google whatever or Podcast Republic, et cetera, et cetera, et cetera, please do so, and the algorithms pick up on that kind of stuff, and it helps. Hi, I'm Roxanne. It is Thorn in the Side Thursday here, and, well, it's... I was astonished yesterday how quickly it did. I know an hour is an hour is an hour is an hour, but it really did seem like the program zipped by. Those 3 hours, and, you know, sometimes a three-hour filler oxter can be a little bit trying, but not yesterday. No, no, no. And so for this Thorn in the Side Thursday, we've got another full plate. Oh, we certainly do. But if you're listening live, feel free to pop by the old holler tree. It's there at headon.live under the tab chat room. And if you've never been before, I'm sure you will be promptly admitted, assuming that you're not some godforsaken maggot or, you know the drill. Yeah. But at any rate... glad to have you along for the ride again this evening. Tell your friends and neighbors there's something special going on here. Every program here at The Horn begins with gratitude, and this program is no different. So we say thank you to our 21st day of the month subscribers and contributors via PayPal. And that means thank you ever so kindly to Tracy out in L.A. And thank you to Charlie at APS Radio News. Thank you so much, Charlie. We are, that puts the fundraising ongoing disaster down to 3,835 is the fundraising deficit. Basically, all but the first day of May, a little bit of the second day of May. We still haven't finished that one, but thank you for chipping in and helping out. We'll see what happens during the course of the program. Now, we can deal with the password, but I kind of want to go. You know, the password was sold, and. That's a term that's used. It's been heard on picket lines from sea to shining sea far too many times, far more than it should have, because, of course, the money always tries to infiltrate any effort at having basic decency, human rights, and justice. And, none other than... Marge has declared that the primary for Thomas Massie was, in her words, a rigged election. Now, you also have to, of course, the times being such as they are, you have to take into account, consider the source. This is Marge. But also consider the person to whom she's making these charges. Take it away, Marge.
2: The direction is pretty unclear at the moment. Unfortunately, I think everyone is catching up kind of to what I saw about 6 to 10 months ago. And it's very sad. You know, we fought very hard to get President Trump elected. I truly believed in him and 100% stood with him in 2024 on the great America First campaign promises that he made to America. And it's just been shocking and extremely disappointing to see the way this has unfolded.
1: Bless her heart. I think she can talk underwater because there's no breathing required, even though most human speech requires air to pass the vocal cords in order to make, you know, those talky sounds. Not Marge, but that, you know, I guess as a right-wing fascist, because she still is, make no mistake. But she has to presage everything. You know, our great America First message. I believed in him. Well, how simple are you, girly? Or do we offer some sort of grace? Were we missing something during the election cycle? Or are we just all a bunch of jaded, nihilistic cynics? And we couldn't see the beauty of his message and the promises that he made and no, please, it can't be that. It cannot be that way. She's simple. And at that point in time, her desires, her interests aligned with Trump's. So it was easy to just get right on board, you know? Well, you'll find out who she's talking to in a minute.
2: So as far as Thomas Massie goes, Alex, most of the Republicans in Congress, they hate Thomas Massie. They're jealous of Thomas Massie because Thomas actually is and delivers in his votes, his actions, his legislation, the way he works on his committees. Every single thing that they lie and promise on the campaign trail, and they never deliver. And, you know, it's a true loss to the country. It's a loss to the Kentucky 4th District, but it's a true loss to America. I had said months ago, I can't imagine the House of Representatives without Thomas Massie. And now we're actually going to see that happen. And what that means for the Republican Party is the mask is completely off and it needed to happen, Alex. You know, I hoped that when I resigned, that was.
1: And by the way, as she's talking, there's an excrement from her account on X that's scrolling across the screen where she quote tweeted again, AIPAC. Ed Gallrine's victory in Kentucky and Clay Fuller's win in Georgia ensures two outspoken pro-Israel voices are positioned to fill seats previously held by outspoken detractors Thomas Massie and Marjorie Taylor Greene. And Marge quote tweeted that and said, it's not an anti-Semitic conspiracy theory when a foreign lobby openly brags that they bought two congressional seats with candidates who will be loyal to Israel. And you have no idea how bizarre it is for me to say, well, in that limited instance, I agree with Marge.
2: What that was in my heart, that was one of my goals, to expose the Republican Party and expose their lies and their failures when I resigned. However, I think that it took not only that, but I think it took this election, or we'll call it a stolen election, a rigged election for Thomas Massie to really expose it. And I think what it exposes so much is it's not that it doesn't make sense. Of course, this election doesn't make sense, but it's really I think what people need to analyze is why is Donald Trump, why did he fight Thomas Massie harder than he's ever fought any Democrat? You know, we'll go to the J6ers. You know who took out, you know who ruined their lives and destroyed their lives? It was Matthew Graves, the U.S. attorney at the Department of Justice that came after these people and prosecuted them to the point where several of them even committed suicide. I can remember Matthew Perna, for example, committed suicide under the weight of Matthew Graves' prosecution under the Department of Justice. Well, did you see Donald Trump go after Matthew Graves? Have they disbarred Matthew Graves? Have they done anything to him or any of the attorneys that went so harshly after Americans that many of them walked through open doors in the Capitol? No. You see them coming out with this so-called fund. And if you talk to Jonathan Gross or anyone else that really knows what's going on, that fund is probably not going to serve these people like they're claiming it will, which is unfortunate. We can look forward at Alejandro Mayorkas, the former Secretary of Homeland. I impeached Alejandro Mayorkas. It was my articles of impeachment that passed through the House of Representatives because he was breaking our laws, violating the Constitution, and he led the border invasion by the millions of people into America. That was Alejandro Mayorkas. Did you see Donald Trump go after Alejandro Mayorkas? No. He comes after me and Thomas Massie and now Lauren Boebert. I mean, it's outrageous.
1: Poor dumb thing. But I tell you what, I got to give her credit. That time in Costa Rica was nice. I mean, she is just brown, brown, brown, brown, brown. I mean, she looks like a weathered coconut husk. I mean, the sun is strong down there. But Alejandro Mayorkas, why didn't he go after it? Because there's no legal. Everybody understood that, you know, impeachment is a political tool, and it was a political act by Marge. It was political grandstanding. That's why she went after Alejandro Mayorkas. There were no laws broken. Even for somebody who likes to make shit up. And the same for that U.S. attorney. Am I supposed to be sad? Are we supposed to be sad? Over the fact that one of these domestic terrorists decided to off himself after being arrested for his participation in an act of domestic terrorism? Because I don't have the bandwidth for that kind of sympathy. And frankly, who knows why the guy offed himself? She makes it sound like they were killing themselves one after the other. They weren't. No, there was no seppuku party. As soon as I drop it, you pick up the sword and you go next. No! This is where all this crap falls apart, and this is where you realize that the grift really hasn't changed that much. And no, Thomas Massie was not the greatest man to ever walk the halls of the House of Representatives. Oh, for fuck's sake, no. The reason that Nitwit Nero went after her and went after Massie is simply because they bucked him. They refused to follow orders. But it's the fact that she's calling that election stolen, calling it rigged. I mean, is there any evidence? Are the numbers fishy? Are the numbers funny? Or is it just that a foreign lobbying group that somehow or another gets treated as domestic was allowed to simply buy the election?
2: Aegis, did you see Donald Trump go after any of the Democrats that came after him or his staff or have done any?
1: I mean, James Comey comes to mind. Letitia James comes to mind. I mean, he did do that. And others.
2: Any of these things? No, you don't. You see him coming after Republicans that truly embody America first. And I
3: let me ask you this question.
2: Can open their eyes and see that.
3: I think they do.
1: And before Alex Jones starts talking in this clip, it's interesting to note that all of a sudden now Alex Jones is running video of the actual violence at the Capitol, of these domestic terrorists picking up pieces of, you know, metal barrier and throwing them at the cops. Video of blood spilled on the ground that day. Both Marge and she said that the January 6th domestic terrorists were American heroes and, oh, for sake, political prisoners.
3: Dude, I mean, Trump has the lowest approval rating ever. It's destroying him. He doesn't seem to care. He said yesterday, I'll just go be the prime minister of Israel next. I'm so popular over there. And then you've got AIPAC bragging that, yeah, we won this election. We put in $20+ million. Yeah. And then they have Ben Shapiro saying, no, it's anti-Semitic. Israel's not involved. It's not working. Mark Levin has no viewers. Shapiro's basically collapsed. But Trump has doubled down. Do you think it was the Epstein files that we now know Epstein was Mossad, MI6, and CIA, and on the Trilateral Commission? Do you think that's when the change came, when he got rid of Elon?
1: On the Throttle Commission? Or is he just having trouble with his words today? Like he always does.
3: A year ago, it seemed like everything changed then, and then his Trump is like basically metastasizing and turning into Bill Clinton.
2: You know, this is...
1: Gentle reminder, anytime you spend long enough thinking that somebody's going to make sense talking to Alex Jones, you will eventually wind up on that square on the game board that says, Alex Jones says something definitionally insane, like he's turning into Bill Clinton. Mother.
2: My view is that the change happened when President Trump realized he's untouchable. And let's analyze, what does that mean? Well,
1: no, screw that, Marge. Let's analyze why that is. Why does he think he's untouchable? Well, when he ran the second time, because he ran in 2012 as well. But when he ran the second time, he said, I could shoot somebody on Park Avenue, Fifth Avenue, I don't know, somewhere in Manhattan, and never lose a vote. And that proved to be true. And then in the summer of 2024, our most puissant dread sovereign supreme Catholic majesties confirmed that as a matter of American constitutional law, that he was above the law, that he is unprosecutable, that he is untouchable. Don't worry, they'll fix it if a Democrat ever gets back into the White House, but we understand that. That was the moment. And if you did a deep dive into all the yammering that Marge has done over the years, I'll guarantee you that back when that Supreme Court decision came down, she was cheering it as though it were a song sung by the heavenly host.
2: When you hold more power than anyone in the United States of America, which arguably makes you the most powerful man in the world, and when you realize that you're untouchable, that means that opens the door wide for every inhibition that you have inside of you, whether good.
1: Funny how untouchable has multiple meanings, isn't it? There's untouchable in that he thinks he is beyond the reach of the law. But then again, there's also the concept of being untouchable from South Asian culture, where literally someone is so utterly corrupt that to touch them corrupts you into the bargain.
2: Good or evil, Alex. And I think we're seeing the dark side come out that we never thought we would see. This is not the Donald Trump that I supported. I can hardly recognize this man. He still tries to throw out the red meat to the base occasionally at press conferences. But his actions and his words have turned into something else that are totally something I would have never supported in 2024. I don't think you would have supported. None of us would have supported.
3: No, this is This is a totally.
1: You miserable cover your ass covering assholes. They supported him all along. If he had done all of this before November 2024, they would have still, because you know why? The checks were clearing. It was Fifth Avenue. Well, he says he could shoot someone on Fifth Avenue. Well, it was a choice for me. I was either going to say Fifth Avenue or Park Avenue, and I knew whichever one I chose would be wrong. I know Manhattan, Cicely. I know you know. You know I know you know. We're very knowledgeable. Trying to figure out what sold means, huh? Lore. Jeremy said, I'm still waiting to see if the password includes you driving out in the country on a dirt road to a four-cornered intersection and selling something to the devil. Wouldn't be buying much. And as to sold, Lee said earlier, obligatory Star Trek reference, Ferengi rules of acquisition, rule 17, a contract is a contract is a contract, but only between Ferengi. There we go. Trump is untouchable. Lee says, I've seen pictures of his hands and ankles, definitely untouchable. Yeah, and how's that thing that was crawling up his neck from places God knows where?
3: Different Trump. Just going back from memory, mm-hmm. I know we talked probably about some. When did you really start getting concerned?
2: I started getting concerned long before anyone else. This was back
1: really?
2: In the spring of 2025. So we're looking
1: at... honey, we were concerned on November the 6th, 2024. So you can sit down. Because you were okay with all the fascism until the fascism wasn't okay with you. And now they're just trying to figure out a new way to spin the grift.
2: A year ago was when I started getting concerned. It was a bill that the Genius Act, when they were pushing that bill through, and President Trump was angry at me because I voted no on that bill because it had a back door to a central bank digital currency. And I said, I'll never, ever support that. And I also saw the early warning signs when they were trying to put the moratorium on state rights for AI, tying states' hands for 10 years to make their own laws and regulations on AI. And that's what President Trump wanted. And that shocked me. Ted Cruz wanted it. They're all pushing.
3: I remember you were instrumental in shooting that down. So you've been totally vindicated. Now Iran.
2: And then it was when they attacked. It was back in June of 2025 when he first attacked.
1: Now, Marge, it's not nice to overtalk and not let Alex Jones grunt and bark.
2: Iran, and I publicly was against it, and I got attacked. I got attacked by all the, you know, the MAGA influencers that get paid on the back end for that. Charlie Kirk came out against it. Tucker Carlson came out against it. I think you spoke out against, there was only a few of us that spoke out against it a year ago. And now look at us. Now we're in a war that we're losing. And that's the truth. We're losing the war in Iran. We do not control the Strait of Hormuz. They arguably fully control.
1: And you know what, Marge, you were as silent as a graven image on, I mean, granted, you were not in the House anymore, but, well, yeah, you were. You were silent as a graven image on the confirmation of the DUI hire, Whiskey Pete Keg Breath. Granted, you were in the House. You didn't have a say-so. You're not in the Senate. But you weren't out that you've never shied away from a camera or a microphone, and you were nowhere to be found when it came time to warn the country about having a dry drunk at best running the Pentagon. Oopsie.
2: Control the strait. Gas is over $4.50 a gallon. Inflation is rising, and there's no end in sight unless President Trump just pulls us out. That's the only way we're going.
3: And that was my next question. You read my mind. So we know the Pentagon and 18 or 17 intelligence agencies told him don't do it a week before. Joe Kent resigned and said, I'm trying to get you to course correct. 2 weeks in, he ignored mm-hmm. that, called him a traitor. And then now it's come out from inside sources, and I've talked to him. Trump does want an off-ramp, but Iran now holds the cards, blocking the strait. And so now he's threatening nuclear attacks and all this other craziness. And now it's destroying the recovery, everything else. And now he's talking about going into Cuba. What do you expect, knowing his mind, what do you expect him to do now?
2: I had said in early 2025 when I started seeing things, and remember.
1: I said in early 2025 when I started seeing things. Well, honey, you know, the bad acid is never a good choice for you. Ugh. Don't worry. Marge's Magic 8 Ball has a cracked screen, and all it says is answer hazy, ask again later.
2: I saw them first because I was serving in Congress. I had an upfront seat. So it's not that anyone on the outside couldn't see it. It's just because I would see it first, right? And I had said when the president loses power, my greatest fear is he turns to war. Because when a president is a lame duck and they no longer have no control, they can no longer persuade the House and Senate to vote the way he wants them to. When they no longer have a reelection and they're no longer in control of their political party, like he would eventually lose control of the Republican Party. I said my greatest fear is Donald Trump will turn to war. And I'm sad to see that happen.
1: I'd really like to hear that clip. I'm pretty sure it doesn't exist.
2: And I'm sad for all of us. I'm sad for America. I'm sad for the entire world. And I think that's what we're seeing more and more is we're seeing him turn to war, because when he is a wartime president, that opens up the door to different powers that he can take. And if our military is engaged in a war with Iran, that and they are selling the talking points every single day on Fox News that we have to take care of this now or we'll pay the price later, which is the same talking point of we have to fight them over there before we fight them over here. That's what they said after September 11th. You know, and they're selling that to the same generation, right? The baby boomers and unfortunately the ones that just consume Fox News and they don't know any different because they don't watch anything different. And but that's what I had said, Alex. It's, I think we're going to see him turn to war more and more and more. And that's how he maintains control. That's how he keeps a grasp on power. And that it seems to be that's what we're seeing.
3: We are seeing Thune, who's no hero, he's blocking the Savak, the rest of it, come out and say, no, you're not getting, you know, this ballroom, you're not getting
1: this. See, there's the tell. He criticizes Thune for not letting the Savak go through the Senate like shit through a goose. But that's another piece of pet legislation for voter suppression from, well, their estranged daddy. But somehow or another, that doesn't fit the narrative, and Alex Jones still wants the SAVE Act, and Marge still wants the SAVE Act. Yeah, see? This is the skunks not changing their stripes.
3: You know, we're in the slush fund. You're not going to get all this. And then more and more Republicans, even big ones, are turning against him. What, knowing his psychology, he's got lawyers and people floating around national emergencies. All the rest of this, I mean, I'm really concerned what he'll do.
2: I am too. I think we're going to see unprecedented grasp for power, and I'm very concerned about it. Like,
1: she's using the future. We are going to see. That's the future tense, honey. The unprecedented grasp for power happened back in 2024. That's what going to the Supreme Court about immunity was all about. He didn't just stumble into that one. God damn, the simpletons.
2: I said I would have never supported this man if I had thought he would do this. And I think we're going to see these changes. You know, Thune, there's a lot of things that Thune could be doing. There's a lot of things that Mike Johnson can be doing, but they're not going to. What everyone needs to wake up and realize is the Republicans in the House and pretty much almost all of the Republicans in the Senate are terrified to tell Donald Trump no. They're terrified to tell him no because they're scared of losing their seat, their position of power, because that's all they care about. It's just a career to them.
3: And they're backstopped by Israel, a foreign power, openly manipulating our elections. What a crisis. I know you got to go.
1: Yep, she had to go. They're afraid. She and Alex are just now figuring out that the entire maggot caucus is afraid of the chief maggot. I mean, this is not one of those kill the fatted calf situations by any stretch of the imagination. Oh, no. This is... this is... it's a grift. It's a retooling of the grift. But it's also it's such a stunning admission of everything we ever thought about them. It really, really is. And the other thing that I have at the top of the stack, and it's in the same vein. I mean, here we are. Little program, 23 years in the making, barely even a blip on the radar screen, but somehow or another, we managed to get so far out and ahead of the curve that it's like we're on straight road. And here's another one of them. And it's not particularly gratifying or, no. But I guess, you know, they've been a while getting here, but they're here now. It's just that we were standing here when they arrived. Over at the Daily Beast has a podcast. And on that podcast, they booked a psychiatrist and former professor at Johns Hopkins University by the name of Dr. John Gartner. The hot talking point is, of course, the primarying, the successful primarying. It only cost more than any other House of Representatives races has ever cost, and it was a primary, not a general. They won't spend anything near this money in November, because they won't have to. But this is the big story to be talking about. I mean, there's another one. I suppose we're supposed to all be furiously reading tea leaves because the 2024 Democratic autopsy report has been released. I went through that crap. Maybe we'll pay a minute's worth of attention to it somewhere in the program, but nah, no. Where that election went wrong was when we allowed Leon Scum to steal it. Plain and simple. And it's the same thing, using weaponized money to affect the outcome of an election. But nonetheless, Dr. Gartner, speaking to the Daily Beast, said that he fears that Nitwit Nero is now so full of piss and vinegar, having ousted his most hated enemy in the House, that, he may do something that we've been talking about him doing for months. Speaking to Hugh Daugherty, Dr. Gartner said, "I know sometimes people accuse me of laughing. I'll try to laugh a little less for this strip, because I really believe we're going to wake up one morning and he will have launched a first nuclear strike. I believe that this is going to happen because he wants to do it." And from this. And of course, we were there. We were there long before Dr. Gartner got there in that podcast today. Dr. Gartner, on the other hand, is also a real live, honest-to-God MD psychiatrist. And he has consistently said that he thinks that Orange Julius Geezer suffers from frontotemporal dementia, and notes that that has a profound impact on someone's decision-making abilities, and remarked he no longer has the frontal lobe to give him the restraint, inhibition, and judgment that would cause him to inhibit himself. And now he has a yes-man cabinet of true believers and psychopaths who are not going to be a backstop. We don't have General Mattis. We don't have John Kelly. We don't have Rex Tillerson. There are no more adults in the room. Said that, too. Darndest thing, huh? But it's true. We just got there a lot sooner. Because we pay attention. A yes-man cabinet of true believers and psychopaths. Didn't we know that when they were being confirmed? I mean, we knew it. We talked about it. But again, we're just a little small voice crying in the wilderness, struggling to even survive. And it's like Alex Jones saying, well, Mark Levin doesn't have an audience anymore, and Ben Shapiro's dried up. I think he did say dried up, didn't he? Might be worth going back to the clip just for that, but no, not during airtime. But that's funny. Ben Shapiro's dried up. I don't think we've ever given Alex Jones a Ramalama rim shot, but there's one. But here's the thing. They can have no audience whatsoever, and the people who support them will continue to just pump money into them because it doesn't fucking matter. Because what matters is to continue to repeat the message day in and day out. And in this case, with Mark Levin and Ben Shapiro, it's what? AIPAC good. Israel Uber Alles. Yeah? Yeah. Garten went on, Gartner, said, and in fact, we just had a primary last night. Massey's been thrown out there. There were literally no men or women in elected political office as a Republican who isn't blindly lockstep following him. So I think people need to get really get their minds around this. And then, and I take it that what he meant was the nuclear first strike against Iran. This is going to happen. Is that chilling? Is that terrifying? And here's the thing. Using a nuclear weapon and a first strike capability, even assuming the rest of the world does not, the rest of the nuclear powerhouse club does not respond in kind against the United States and make us glow in the dark, it's not going to win the war for him. And do you remember a couple of months ago when the Prime Minister of Japan visited the White House, and it was after February the 28th, and he said, well, you know, we learned about that sneak attack from you guys. Y'all did that pretty good. Or some other similar blathering. Yeah. Well, the other piece of that, I hesitate to call it analysis because it's far too stupid for such a seemingly serious word. But if he does choose to go to a nuclear first strike. And no one stops him, as the good doctor pointed out. Rubio's not going to tell him no. His nitwit Nero will just fire him or tell him he's short, which is worse. Do you think for an instant that the drunk in the Pentagon is going to stop him or say no? We saw the salute snappers in action there in the House a couple of days ago. Do you think Admiral Cooper will tell him no? Because I don't. Will Todd Blanchey, his pettifogging lick spittle, tell him that it would be illegal and a violation of multiple treaties for us to do that? No. No. But again, to get back to that analysis, he thought,
4: I really, we'll do a sneak attack just like Japan did to us. And we saw what we did after that. We surrendered to Japan, didn't we?
1: No. And meanwhile, the love child of an exomorph and you know, Beavis is over there sitting.
4: Let's attack.
1: This is a little bit speculative, but have you, and this is not a rhetorical question. I would like to have some answers here.
5: I want some answers here.
1: No, not like that. I'd like to know if you, because I have you wondered how you'll feel on that morning when we wake up to find that Nitwit Nero has used a neutron bomb, perhaps, on Tehran or some other part of the country? It's a horrifying thing to ponder, and it's not good for one's mental health. I mean, I'll be the first to admit that. But I'm just curious as to whether you have. And if you have, what has that felt like? What sort of knock-on effects have you pondered for that day? I'm terribly curious. And just to finish the idea here, so sneak attack, Pearl Harbor. And now he thinks, might as well go on the record with this so that somebody else can say it, you know, 2 months from now. And, I mean, if it's 2 months from now, and get stories written about it. He thinks, believes. Let's choose our words carefully here. What is left of his pickled or desiccated mind that it believes that if he drops a nuclear weapon on Iran, that Iran will say, well, okay. I mean, really didn't think you'd do that. But, well, since you did, well, I guess we have to surrender now. Here's our... sail the USS Missouri into the Persian Gulf and we'll come right out and surrender just like the Japanese did. But there's a difference, and it's a difference that's really not well taught in American history. Long before we dropped the atomic bombs on Nagasaki and Hiroshima, August of 1945, the Japanese had been suing for peace. This isn't speculation. This is fact. The Japanese wanted to have it over. And our response was, fine, we can end the war, but it ends when you surrender unconditionally. And Japan's response was, listen, we're not asking for anything but to keep the emperor. And we said, nope, not even going to talk. Unconditional surrender. Then we dropped the bombs on Hiroshima and Nagasaki, and they unconditionally surrendered, and we in turn let them keep their emperor. And all we had to do was fry two entire cities worth of innocent human beings into the bargain. So I'm curious what your thoughts are, because that's what he's saying. The Iran, oh, well, you know, if I nuke them, Iran will surefire surrender. And, you know, with his swirly straw and his Jeroboam of rot gut tequila over there, Whiskey Pete will be saying,
4: yeah, they definitely will. I think you better do it now.
1: I know. My Beavis isn't what it should be. And it's cold comfort to say that we said this a long time ago. But we did. Oh, but we did. A nuclear attack on Iran, Steve in New York says, the Strait of Hormuz will be permanently closed then. We're probably talking about an even greater depression. Think anybody's going to tell him that? Is anybody going to have the nerve to, well, you know, the scene from the Untergang, the downfall, when Hitler finally throws everybody out of the room and removes his glasses and says, well, it will be all fine. And when General What's-His-Dick attacks from the east, General, sir, General, he surrendered this morning. And that's when Hitler blows up in a rage and there is not a single soul. Mein Führer, Steiger. No. Not one. Not one. There is not a single soul. Mein Führer, Steiger. No.

from the late, great Pat Robertson. I think the chances are still very small that he drops a bomb. I think he's being told he should. At least because in that litany that Alex Jones went through of all the people telling him not to attack Iran, what Alex Jones didn't mention was that Whiskey Pete was saying there, yeah, come on, boss. Oh, this is going to be cool. There's going to be shit blowing up all over the place. Yeah. And calm and reasoned and rational minds have no effect on him. None at all. And so as a consequence, he will go with what he wants to hear. There are no critical faculties left in his brain pan. And I freely confess it's a terrifying thing to ponder. Flavio pointing out earlier, he sprang his paramilitaries and he wants money to fund them for the midterms, and he may just get it. We'll see. There seems to be some pushback on that, Flavio. Maybe we'll get to it later in the program. See, and Steve, going back to your observation, I don't think he's going to drop a bomb on the Strait of Hormuz. He'll drop it on Tehran or Isfahan, somewhere in the interior where he can maximize the slaughter and think that he's finally gotten the last of the government. But again, this ain't 1945, and Iran's not Japan. And whereas Japan did not know that we possessed an atomic weapon, the entire world knows we do. And so the revolutionary theocracy of Iran has also been planning on being nuked. They have planned for the United States to do anything and everything to them. And they have educated at least a couple of generations on that very idea. And if we do nuke them, we will drive most of the Iranian population into the not so loving arms of the government. At theirs, not ours. Oh, all right, Jeremy. There's a Ramalama rim shot for Barbara Bush and Pat Robertson in the self same email. Now, you earned that. You're right. I was being stingy. But it's a hell of a thing to walk around, and I've been thinking about this all day long. And it's terrifying. He wants to do it. And I hope that's not a case in the case of the good doctor, or for matter of me. I hope we're not sort of whispering this into the ear of the universe and the goddess of irony going, oh, that's a pretty good one. Dropping the bomb, Steve says, I agree with you. However, the reach of radiation, et cetera, will contaminate the strait. Depends on which way the wind blows. Doesn't it? And those winds tend to, wait a minute. Those winds tend to blow west to east. Oh, dear. Oh, dear. Oh, dear. That would mean the radiation blowing into China, which they

0: take is a nuclear attack on them. Cue up Vera Lynn. Frank, I haven't been to the mailbox yet, so I can't. It had not arrived as of, Frank said he sent a check. It had not arrived as of Saturday because I checked. I'll get back over there probably a week from this weekend. And Cynthia, and thank you. Thank you. Cynthia said, if we nuke Iran, you know that'll give Putin permission to nuke Ukraine and anyone else with nukes eager to use one. Yeah, Putin nukes Ukraine, China nukes Taiwan, because they know that we are a paper tiger. In fact, I saw a recent ad from either Midas Touch or the Lincoln Project. They kind of run together for me from time to time. But I remember the title of it. Maybe that will aid in the search. Yep, Lincoln Project. Here we go. The ad is called Kowtow. And it's unsparing, to say the least.
1: 谢谢你, 美国.
0: Thank you, America.
1: 唐纳德特朗普,
0: Donald Trump now visits the People's Republic of China.
1: 向世界的领袖,
0: to bend the knee to the leader of the world, Xi Jinping.
1: 俯首称臣.
0: Trump has abandoned the world and allowed China to lead. His foolish war with Iran, we saw how weak your leaders are and how much of your arsenal you wasted for nothing. Expanding Pacific power, Trump insults allies, Japan, Korea, Vietnam, Philippines.
1: 日本, 韩国, 越南和菲律宾. 现在,
0: now we know he'll hand us the rebel Taiwan. Thank you, America. Donald Trump gave China everything we dreamed of. We suggest you learn Mandarin.
1: 快点,
0: quickly. That's a hard one to stomach. But it's not at all impossible. Here I am studying German. Too horrible to ponder. This may be like 1914 all over again. Imagine what Pakistan, India, China, or Russia would do if the U.S. does that. Imagine the chain reaction. Yeah, and 1914 may look like child's play by comparison. It really is a there goes the neighborhood kind of moment. And don't, Flavio, don't forget Israel. Israel still maintains the fiction that they don't have a nuclear weapon, but it's the world's most poorly guarded open secret that they've got a massive stockpile of the goddamn things. We have a psychopathic pariah nation in possession of a massive number of nuclear weapons. And there is a segment within Israeli policy making, for lack of a better term, that says, hey, we'll take everybody out. We'll take the whole damn planet out. And it's chilling. Jeremy says, if Trump strikes Iran with even a small yield tactical nuke, you can bet your ass Putin will drop one on Ukraine. Sure. I mean, that may be the overall point. Nitwit Nero may just be the punk-ass little bitch in all of this. Alex Jones sitting there prattling about him being the most powerful man in the world. Oh, wake up and smell the ivermectin, Alex. Marge. Kevin tells us the House is presently voting on war. Maybe we should check in on that. And if Trump nukes Iran, Cynthia says, I have no doubt all those chicken shit evangelicals so anxious for Armageddon and Jesus to return will very quickly regret their fucking religion. Yeah. Well, it's not going to make him come down in his holy rolls. No, no. Thanks for the heads up, Kevin. Let me see what I can find here.

I'm not. I don't see it. House session part two live started at 4:30.

What I'm seeing is, let's see, Schumer speaks after Senate adjourns without considering bill for ICE and CBP funding. Trump announces rollback of Biden-era EPA refrigerant rules. Well, that's great. Reality TV star Duffy testifies on the 2027 budget request.

Let's see if we got anything here. Let's see. On motion to recommit, presently 208 to 206, nay to yay. So far, 5 Democrats haven't voted and 9 Republicans haven't. Interestingly, though, this is on the Iran War Powers Resolution. I want to see if there's anything to be heard in the as they mill about. Sounds pretty quiet.

0: I'm looking here to see which bill we're looking at.
1: On this vote, the yeas are 208, the nays are 210. The motion is not adopted.
0: Okay, that is a VA bill.
1: Members, the question is on passage of the bill. Those in favor, please say aye. Those opposed, please say no. The ayes have it.
2: Mr. Speaker, I ask for the yeas and nays, Mr. Speaker.
1: The gentleman from California requested the yeas and nays. Those favoring a vote by the yeas and nays will rise. A sufficient number having risen, the yeas and nays are ordered. Members will record their votes by electronic device. This is a 5-minute vote.
0: Again, this appears to be a VA bill about prohibiting the Secretary of Veterans Affairs from transmitting certain information to the Department of Justice for use by the National Instant Criminal Background Check System. Huh? Yeah. Oh, and thank you to an individual who I think prefers to remain anonymous. We have gotten down to 38... Yeah, 3805 for fundraising. Funding. Okay, so I'm going to mute the house, which would probably do us all a good bit of

0: and try to figure out what's going on, if there's anything further going on into the evening. Well, that was a Veterans Affairs bill, too. I'm not seeing... seeing anything coming across the feed about the results of such a vote. Going back to an email for a second, Lee says, will Trump drop a nuclear bomb? Here's my depressing view. We have exploded a lot of our available munitions. POTUS asked,
1: why do we have them if we're not going to use them?
0: I'm thinking of Scotty getting Tamar drunk in by any other name. Lad, you're going to need something to wash that down with. Have you ever tried any Saurian brandy? Scott's quarters, the brandy bottle is empty and the two men are full of alcohol. Tamar, no more. And another bottle has been emptied. Do you have more? Not this. Anything? I found this on Ganymede. Ganymede. What is it? Oh, it's green. When the rest is gone, will the nuclear weapons be used because it's green? Signed, Lee, little ray of sunshine. Yeah. Later on in that episode, doesn't Scotty look up at the empty bottle and say, you and me, we did it. Yeah. A nuke. Steve in New York says, do that and create a nation of people wanting to take revenge by any means possible. Think about that. Multi-millions of people willing to take revenge on us. Can you say suicide bombers by the millions? Yeah. Can you say rapid descent into absolute cultural global collapse? It was Einstein who said, I do not know how they will fight World War III, but I know how they will fight World War IV. With sticks and stones. Oh, and while we're talking about things congressional, this, yesterday, the House of Representatives passed a, for lack of a better moniker, a don't say trans bill. It was an anti-trans bill. It was about trans kids, you know, puberty blockers, letting people get the medical care that they need. It passed the House, y'all. Now, you can't pass anything through this House, hardly, without some Democratic cooperation. So, boy howdy, Hakeem Jeffries and Catherine Clark and his other deputies didn't do much of a job whipping the Democratic caucus on this. And some of these are the usual suspects. Eight Democrats crossed the aisle to make this repulsive bill pass. Here they are. Henry Cuellar, of course. Don Davis, North Carolina, of course. Cleo Fields, Louisiana, of course. Laura Gillen of New York, Vicente Gonzalez of Texas, Marcy Kaptur of Ohio, Marie Glusenkamp Perez of Washington, and frankly, the one that bothers me the most is Eugene Vindman of Virginia. Is there a silver lining to this? Yeah, I think so. Because it's going to die in the Senate. This would have to have 60 votes. And those votes don't exist in the Senate. But the bottom line is why Hakeem Jeffries let them vote the way they did. Because make no mistake, it's a matter of telling and letting. A House Speaker or a minority leader who got crossed like this, previous ones would have made sure there was hell to pay. Eugene Vindman from the 6th District of Virginia. And Micah said, I've said all along, we cannot rely on the Dems to protect us. They will turn on us if they think it will advance their power. I suppose that's a possibility, but that's a blanket statement about all Democrats, and it's not true because, you know what? That's 8 Democrats who crossed the line, not 208. And so, like I said, it's not so much a question of who crossed the line, but why they were allowed to. And that speaks to the leadership and control of Hakeem Jeffries. Yeah. Reverbo just sent me an old Gay and Wilson cartoon. Guy outside. 4th of July, maybe. Kids lighting a bottle rocket. Mom's playing with a sprinkler. Dad's got a hot dog and a beer. And he looks over his shoulder and sees a mushroom cloud. And the caption to the cartoon is simply, uh-oh. Anybody see Fallout, the Amazon Prime series a couple of years ago? Walton Goggins. Yeah, there's a scene, there's a party in like the Hollywood Hills or something. And off in the distance, mushroom cloud, go boom.

0: Well, one of the mysteries, modern political mysteries of the last few months has apparently been sort of answered. 57-year-old maggot Tom Kane, who has been AWOL, MIA, for 77 days, finally spoke out today. The New Jersey Globe and its editor, David Wildstein, said that Kane is nearing a return to work and intends to discuss publicly the health issue that has sidelined him since March. I'll tell you soon, he said. But not today. He did say that he's going to continue his campaign for his swing district seat. In the telephone interview earlier today, he told Wildstein that I've got a positive health prognosis. I don't have any long-term effects or any chronic health complications. It won't impact my cognitive health. My doctors are confident that I'm on the road to a full recovery. I understand the need for public transparency, and I appreciate the support of my constituents. I anticipate that in the next couple of weeks, oh my God, it's 2 weeks, you know, just like his orange daddy says, I'll return to voting and to the campaign trail. I'm going to resist the urge to speculate on what that is, but I could guess. He's 57, Tom Kane. And then
1: Micah said in regard to that vote on the Don't Say Trans bill, I think you're right, it does. And I think the fact that eight were allowed to vote that way speaks very loudly. Schumer and Jeffries are there because the Dems on the whole want them there. Yeah. But he sure didn't have any problem whipping the vote when he needed every Democrat to vote, you know, well, early on in his minority leadership. Stuck together pretty good. Henry Cuellar, God, is he like 1,000 years old or something? There was a hearing today in the House Oversight Committee, that's the one that's headed by Comer Pyle, where they heard from the personal assistant to Jeffrey Epstein, Sarah Kellen. It was a closed-door hearing, and Comer Pyle came out and said that
2: By far, it's the most substantive and productive interview that we've had. She was very brave.
1: She was named back in 2007 as one of the potential co-conspirators in the non-prosecution agreement that was signed. But she said, she's always said, no, I was one of his victims. She gave an opening statement. She said that the abuse by Epstein happened on average on a weekly basis and was at times violent. It included Jeffrey entering my room in the middle of the night and putting his fingers inside me, waking up from my sleep. Jesus. Trigger warning. It included an occasion in Palm Beach when he trapped me in the gym by lowering the middle hurricane shutter, choked me, and violently raped me. And she added, I had nowhere else to go. I had no money, no family, no education, and no sense that I deserved any better. I was not told this was happening. I was not asked about it, she said, in regard to other women who were being sexually trafficked and assaulted. No one from law enforcement ever spoke with me, ever heard my side, ever asked me a single question. And she went on to describe her own abuse at the hands of Epstein and Maxwell, according to Comer Pyle. And she said she provided three names of offenders that the committee had never heard before, but that he wasn't going to, you know, release that name. Those names. Three of them. Well, must not be Les Wexner, because God knows they've heard his name. I wonder if Thomas Massey will work with Ro Khanna to help us figure out who those three names are. Oh, and we're almost at the halfway point of the program. If you'd like, to get involved in the conversation, please feel free. Please spare me. Can we? I don't mean with the is there any way to convince the multimillionaire for-profit media to stop relying on the goddamn betting markets? For how they report the news. All eyes, I suppose, are focused on the upcoming runoff between Ken Paxton and John Cornholio. Ken Paxton, let's remember, is getting a biblical divorce. It's worth recalling that there's only one ground for biblical divorce. Yeah, his wife initiated the biblical divorce, and in the Bible, you can get a divorce for adultery. So that means that that good God-fearing, upstanding, Bible-believing, Christ-centered, evangelical, gun-to-middleist, etc., amosexual Christian maggot Ken Paxton is an adulterer. She made a point of saying it's a biblical divorce. Yes, Ralphs, it was, and thank you. But CNN had a breathless segment. Well, I'll just let you hear how they reported it.
3: All right. Early voting wraps up tomorrow in the Texas Senate primary runoff. The president says he is confident his pick, State Attorney General Ken Paxton, which, by the way, he just announced this week, will defeat longtime incumbent GOP Senator John Cornyn on Tuesday. CNN chief data analyst Harry Enden joining us now. I mean, the president's saying, hey, I've got it in the bag. The guy that I've picked is going to win. I mean, what does it tell us? Is he right?
4: I would just say, look, Trump is the general of the Republican Party, and Republican primary voters are, in fact, his soldiers. And you can see it in the Texas polling.
1: I'm going to try really hard not to gag. This is nauseating. Oh, Trump is the general, and the GOP are his soldiers. Are you trying to curry favor with CNN's new owners there, buddy? You know, Larry Nassar and the Nepo baby? Is that what's going on here?
4: His impact of an endorsement. Now, this is, of course, before, of course, the endorsement came down. But look at this. 55% of Texas Republicans said they would be more likely to vote for the candidate that he endorsed versus just 36% who said no impact. Just 9% said that they'd be less likely to vote for the candidate endorsed. The bottom line is this. What Donald Trump wants, he almost always gets in Republican primaries, because when you see numbers like this, 55% of Republicans in Texas say they're going to be more likely to vote for whoever he endorses, and that, of course, being Ken Paxton. It's no wonder the president's so confident.
3: Well, we're seeing this over and over and over again in primaries, even though people look and go, well, his approval ratings, it doesn't matter to those who are the core voters who are MAGA all the way. You're seeing it play out again and again. Where do the prediction markets put the Texas Senate runoff post-Trump endorsement?
1: And where do the prediction markets put things? What do the gamblers say? What do the wealthy men who won't miss a bet lost as they try to influence the reporting on this, what do they say?
3: endorsement.
4: Yeah, you see this 55% right there, and then it is no wonder in the Kalshi prediction market. I mean, you could just see the movement towards Ken Paxton. Look at this. A Monday had a 66% chance of winning. Up like a rocket, right? Up like a rocket. 95.
1: Wow, now Harry Enten's out there clapping his hands. He wants to get in good with the new ownership. Dude, buy a necktie. You just look shabby standing there.
4: 5%. Houston, if you are in fact John Cornyn, you have a big problem. But if you're Ken Paxton, you have a big-time solution. Two thumbs up, as the president likes to say. Right now, the Kalshi prediction market giving two thumbs up to the idea that Ken Paxton is in fact going to...
1: The Kalshi prediction market. Is it just me, or is this nauseating to y'all too? Because, ugh. And, of course, you know, they allow this kind of cynical gambling at Kalshi and whatever that other shitty little website is. It feels like every way we turn in the here and now, there's something gnawing away at the bones of what used to be a republic based on principles of democracy.
4: Be the Republican nominee.
3: The prediction markets have to be looking at what just happened in Kentucky and elsewhere.
1: God damn, this is an ad for the prediction markets. This isn't news. This is a fucking infomercial.
3: Give us some sense of, hey, they look at this, they're like, okay.
4: Yeah, this has been one of the best weeks for Donald Trump when it comes to endorsements. You saw it in Kentucky on Tuesday. I mean, just look at this. Look at this. Massey's Kentucky for GOP primary performances. In 2022, he got 75%. In 2024, he got 76%. In 2026, look at this, just 45%.
1: Are you going to mention why? The $19 million, the most expensive House race ever? Or are you going to tout the prediction markets again, Harold?
4: The big difference was that Donald Trump came in, campaigned very vigorously against Thomas Massie. And when you go against President Trump, as I like to say, quoting the great film Good Burger, you go in the grinder, and that's exactly what happened to Thomas Massie.
1: What? Oh, well, it was just Donald Trump. It wasn't the $19 million then. Do any of the suits upstairs at CNN understand how thoroughly this undermines any remaining credibility that they have?
4: Because Donald Trump is just a figure you don't want to mess with in Republican primaries.
3: It was not a good burger for Massey.
4: No, it was a very bad burger.
3: Yes. Louisiana, are we seeing Trump's dominance there as well?
4: Yeah, I mean, look, this was a rare burger for Thomas Massey, and it was an extra rare burger, of course, for Bill Cassidy. I mean, this is why I say it was just such a great week for Donald Trump. Just look at this. I mean, we've...
1: Why do you describe it as a great week for Donald Trump when it's a horrible week for democracy? When at the mere utterance of some authoritarian strongman with his frontal lobe fucking gone to dust affects the outcome of an election in Louisiana or Kentucky or Texas. How should we, maybe should we be reporting on what's good for America as opposed to what's good for Donald Trump? Because they are not the same damn thing.
4: Spoken about this before. I asked our viewers, could you find any performance that was worse for a sitting incumbent senator who was not appointed? No, Bill Cassidy's 25% was the worst ever primary performance for an incumbent senator. My goodness gracious, all because they went against Donald John Trump. Just 25.
1: Is it though? Is it though, Hal? Is it strictly because he went against Donald Trump? You don't think that maybe there might be some Republicans out there with, you know, two whole brain cells to rub together who might have been pissed off at Cassidy because he was such a pathetic lick spittle when it came to foisting Robert F. Kennedy Jr. onto the American people. And now we've got
0: it seems like creepier by the day news about the Ebola outbreak. Oh, the Ebola outbreak. While we're at it, you just knew this little piece was coming. Yeah. I'm going to find it. Yeah, there it is. Turns out there's a reason that Ebola has run wild this time through in the Democratic Republic of the Congo and Uganda. It's already jumping borders. Mm-hmm. A new report from the International Rescue Committee is out, and interviewed by Politico, they said that the money that was withdrawn in March of 2025 by who? That's right, Nitwit Nero. Compelled them to scale back early warning systems for Ebola in the region. Heather Kerr, the IRC's Congo country director, again, speaking to Politico, said funding cuts have left the region dangerously exposed. The sharp rise in reported cases over the last few days reflects the reality that surveillance systems are now catching up with transmission that's likely been occurring for some time. And the variant that's spreading, as variants will, happens to be a newish one for which there is no vaccine and no targeted treatment. Over at the WHO, the World Health Organization, which we abandoned, Director General Tedros Adhanom Ghebreyesus said 2 days ago the scale and speed of the current outbreak is alarming. Meanwhile, the International Rescue Committee, for their part, had to shut down the health and preparedness work in three entire sections of a province in the Democratic Republic of Congo, which just happens to be the epicenter of the outbreak right now. Act in haste, repent in leisure. So let's say you're at CNN. Let's say you're Harry Enten and whoever the woman was. Which is really more important? Talking about the prediction markets and how they feel about Ken Paxton's chances of beating John Cornholio? Or talking about the fact that this goddamned, godforsaken administration practically manufactured this latest outbreak of Ebola on purpose by withdrawing the funds that we, the world, relied on to make sure that the appropriate sirens and klaxons would go off if it got loose. I mean, I guess I'm just weird that way, but here we are. Well, we are at the halfway point of the program. Let's run over to the stress line and see who's popped by. Hey, welcome to the program. Hello? Make sure I'm... Oh, no, that may be the problem. Oh, are you there? You're on air. Okay. Now you're not. Well, try back. Okay, you're there?
5: Hello, Robin?
0: Yeah. Hey, Kevin.
5: Hey. Sorry about that. I don't know what happened the first time.
1: That's okay. It was probably on my end.
5: You know, Ebola would be the number one news story right now. If you take away all the insanity about the nuclear bombs and funding for the stupid war and the money for January 6th and everything else that is completely just, I mean,
1: madness.
5: For most people, yeah, that pay attention to these things, I mean, we're all going crazy. I mean, every day it's just like another, it's almost exponential. It's almost getting to be where it's squared on a daily basis, you know.
1: Yeah, I think it was yesterday I was talking about feedback loops. It's just getting, it's getting louder and louder and louder and louder.
5: And almost to the point where you just don't think you're so bad. It's like, I don't even need to hear the news anymore because it's so fucked up. I'm just waiting for the hammer to drop. And then, you know, which way do I go? You know, look up in the sky or look on the radio. Look at what, you know, give me some directions of where I got to meet up to, you know, get my food or, you know, this Ebola thing is no joke at all.
1: No, it isn't.
5: And we just did. Remember what happened when President Obama was in? It was Ebola that time too, as well, was it, or something else?
1: Well, it was. And one of the things that when you said this, if it weren't for what's going on now, this would be totally different. The first thing that popped in my mind was, well, you know, if we had a black president right now, that's all you'd hear about over on Fox News.
5: Yeah.
1: Am I wrong?
5: But no, you're not wrong. But you know, we were laser focused that time. And we had that one isolated incident, right, with the person on the airplane, and got them into isolation and handled it. And it was game over. I mean, we really buckled down and had a cooperating media and cooperating, caring public that was interested in, you know, obviously, something like that, you're going to take that pretty seriously. But now after, you know, COVID, you've got such a huge base of people out there that are just trained to, like, not even care. Or ones that do care, like, I'm just too burnt out. I just, you know.
1: And I don't think you can overestimate the burnout factor, Kevin.
5: No, you can't.
1: And forgive me for sounding paranoid, but I feel like that's by design.
5: It is. I've been telling my son and my brother, well, I have a MAGA brother and I have a non-MAGA. Well, I don't know. I guess he's indifferent, but I have one MAGA brother. That's a combination from another day, but, you know, they are doing it by design to fuck shit up. They definitely want to fuck everything up. I mean, come on, I've said this before. It's obvious. They want to just, anything that you take as a citizen that you put comfort in, whether it's government, a bank, TV show, school, church, anything. They don't want any solace for anybody. You've got nowhere to go. And now you pretty much all you got now is the outside world. And they're trying hard to get that too. And it's all just some nuclear talk. And, you know, it's, I don't put blinders on. I read things I want to read about. I'll pay attention to them. So there's a bowl of one I wanted to catch up on. I just don't, you know, there's so much of it there. Sometimes I got to do snippets here and there, and then I go back and I read more. And,
1: I have something here, Kevin, that you may not be aware of. It happened yesterday. Maybe you've heard it already. An Air France flight that was scheduled to touch down at Detroit Metropolitan Airport yesterday. It actually got diverted to Montreal because it was possible, because they identified a possibility that someone who had been exposed to Ebola was on the plane. And again, this is the, you know, this is just what years of misinformation does to the way one processes it. But the way that it was, the way, and I'm looking at a USA Today story, which I'm always kind of skeptical of anything coming there from there. But the way they write it up is with a quote: Air France boarded a passenger from the Democratic Republic of Congo in error on a flight to the United States, U.S. Customs and Border Protection said in a statement to Free Press Wednesday evening. Due to entry restrictions put in place to reduce the risk of the Ebola virus, the passenger should not have boarded the plane. CBP took decisive action and prohibited the flight carrying that traveler from landing at Detroit Metropolitan Wayne County Airport and instead diverted to Montreal, Canada. I guess we're just lucky we didn't shoot it down in midair. But do you see how they try to reframe CBP as somehow the heroic good guy in all of this?
5: Yeah, of course.
1: So we took Yay America, somebody haul out Lee Greenwood.
5: We took USAID away.
1: Yeah, but we took, you know, so now we just, well, you know, we don't want Ebola in the United States. Let's give Ebola to Canada. Because that's what that reads like to me, Kevin.
5: Yeah, that's what it reads like to me, too. And what if they didn't take it? What if they said, no, we ain't been here either? But, you know, Canada's, they're more than capable.
1: Well, they are, but here's the punchline, though. After lionizing CBP, you get the buried lead. The plane did, in fact, land in Montreal, and then it landed in Detroit at 8:18 p.m. last night.
5: Yeah.
1: And the government is saying, it's somebody else's fault. I mean, we put a travel ban in place.
5: Course.
1: And
5: what about that story about 42 of our planes have been shot? I don't know, might have touched on that one. I don't know if that's to be trusted or not. Iran took out 42 of our planes and hasn't been reported.
1: I wouldn't be surprised.
5: $25 billion worth of our planes have been shot down. 42 of our, see if I can.
1: Well, again, the question, the rescued pilot, why has he not been trotted out in front of every, because that's what this administration would do. Why, no ticker tape parade? No heroes welcome? No interviews on CNN or Fox or anywhere else? No medal awarding ceremony for him? It's almost like he never existed.
5: Yeah, I don't see the breakdown of the planes, but 42 aircraft they have destroyed. Supposedly, and we don't hear nothing about it. That's what the $25 billion is. It's a destroyed aircraft. You know?
1: Yeah, and we know, and we know from the congressional hearings that $25 billion number is a lowball. That they're really not saying what it's cost.
5: I mean, this. Let's step back and look at all this. This is insanity. 10 years ago, this would just be unthinkable. 15 years ago, this would all be just unthinkable. Just all of it. The Ebola thing would be the lead story tonight. You know, And everything else was just like, yeah, you're crazy. It's not happening.
1: Well, so now apparently we're setting up some sort of a camp. The article that I'm looking at goes on to say, Kevin, in a document said to be published in the Federal Register, the Department of Homeland Security said that it was routing all passengers who have been physically present in Democratic Republic of the Congo, Uganda, or South Sudan in the past 21 days to Washington Dulles International Airport, quote, where the U.S. government is focusing public health resources to implement enhanced public health measures. What?
5: Wow. That's crazy.
1: I mean, I remember the hissy over Ebola. Was it Chris Christie that was on air saying that, you know, they wanted to kill people or something? Remember? I mean, people lost their damn minds.
5: Yeah. I was just going to say something else, too, and I forgot. Damn it.
1: And the fact of the matter is, in order to get Ebola, you have to be exposed to bodily fluids, blood, semen, sweat, spit, urine. And those aren't really easy vectors like something that's been aerosolized. But remember, we had a full-on hissy about Ebola, but we couldn't even get a national sort of wartime response to COVID as it went about the business of killing more than 1 million Americans.
5: Yep.
1: And now you've got political candidates. I talked about one last night who are running on this new bullshit AstroTurf term, healthcare freedom.
5: Yeah. And that's
1: anti-vaxxers.
5: Anti-vaxxers, and then just people that just want to take, like I said, they want to take every dollar you got and do it quicker. You know?
1: Yeah.
5: No more health care for you. Health care for me, but not for thee.
1: I mean,
5: I've also heard that Todd Blanche, that squirmy little fucking worm, is talking to senators down on the down low about the slush fund.
1: Trying to get it done for daddy.
5: Yep. What a fucking weasel that guy, huh?
1: Well, again, it's that same thing all over again. If we only had a functioning Congress, .. But we don't.
5: If you got Blanche in there talking money, it's over.
1: You may be right.
5: It's going to pass. You watch. Blanche is in there talking money. They'll come up with some kind of excuse. They'll say, well, you know, James Comey can file, and other people that feel that they were harmed can file.
1: Well, it's not going to happen tomorrow because the Senate's gone, Kevin. They went out to recess without voting on a reconciliation bill, and that's the same bill that had the slush fund in it.
5: Oh, that's right. I mean, they've stepped in it big time here, but, you know, Thomas Blanche would go F himself if I was one of these senators. I'd say, you know what? Just get the fuck out of here. You. Who are you? Todd Blanche. Just get out of here.
1: Unless he's planning on just staying acting attorney general for the remainder of the administration, going in and trying to strong arm senators is not a great way to get your ass confirmed.
5: I don't think he cares about that. He don't care about being attorney general. I don't think so. At the end of the day, let's not forget who this guy is and still is. He's his personal attorney. 24/7, 365. Don't anybody forget that.
1: Well, over at NBC News, Ryan Nobles said Senate GOP leaders have postponed plans to pass a budget reconciliation package designed to fund ICE and CBP because of concerns around the DOJ weaponization fund. This is remarkable given that the weaponization fund is not part of the original bill. And then Seth MacFarlane from Midas Touch said, Senator John Hoover, Republican, North Dakota, says the issue of the $1.7 billion Trump fund for convicted criminals has caused trouble for Senate GOP spending bill. Hoven, not Hoover, says colleagues want guardrails.
5: Now we're talking guardrails.
1: Yeah. How about not at all?
5: Yeah. How about like just nothing, yeah. All right.
1: Want guardrails.
5: Now we're talking guardrails.
1: Yeah. How about not at all?
5: Yeah.

0: underneath a store closeout sale in a little bottom,
1: a
0: corner, maybe three boxes from the corner. And
2: Section C-72. Well, actually, we don't have newspapers that thick anymore, but yeah, exactly.
0: To be continued, yeah.
2: All right, Kevin, I hope you're well. We'll talk soon.
0: Yep, this Friday.
2: All right, sounds good. Right. You take care. Bye now.
0: Bye.
2: It's our buddy Kevin calling from Massachusetts. And if you will bear with me for just a moment, I have to go away from the mic. I'll be right back, quick as I can. Stand by. My apologies. I've been through a couple of bottles of water and I needed another bottle of cold. Where were we? Yeah, we're coming up on the third hour of the program. And this one's flying by too. But we are down to 3805. Oh, wait, no. I'm wrong. I've got some ciphering to do. Thank you. Thank you, Jeremy. We are down to, let's see, 37.99.93, and me without a ballpoint pen or a brown paper bag, 37.99.93. Thank you, Jeremy. Thank you so much. There's the story, Flavio. The passenger shouldn't have boarded the aircraft because of the entry restrictions put in place to reduce the risk of the Ebola virus, said the CBP. Shouldn't have. How about maybe we... Oh, but see, we pulled that funding. We could have had people in place to make sure that flights bound for the U.S. weren't carrying Ebola, but... Well, hell, we haven't gotten to the part where Nitwit Nero says, well, it'll be over by fall. You'll wake up one morning and it'll just be gone. Or then again, you won't just wake up next morning. Thank you, Vince. I need to... go and look for that. I will. Thank you for the heads up. And from Wave, news alert. Kyle Busch has died. What? Yeah, okay. Let's go look. Race car driver. Yeah, it's real. From CBS Sports, Kyle Busch dead at 41. He had battled an illness. Yeah, 41 years old. I'm trying to think. After an illness is all we get. Thanks. Hey, thanks for the heads up. I didn't know you were a NASCAR fan. All right. Take that, Jeremy. Ralph says, here you go, Jeremy. So, we are now down to, 37.90. Thank you, Ralphs. Ralphs takes care of me because she knows how what a challenge the ciphering is for me. Thank you. Thank you, Ralphs. I need to go and find Vince's email.

I watch my email pretty closely through the day. Oh, there it is. Okay. Vince says, I love emails like this. Thank you for another excellent program. I'm indeed gratified to hear about all the support for the Watertown High School Wind Symphony in the LGBTQ plus community. I love the fact that they were able to raise enough money to tell the school board to pound sand. I know, wasn't it? That was the best part. Fuck off. These are our instruments, not yours. And you know what? I'm editorializing at this point. I guess the next play in that gambit is for the school board to say, well, you can't play without board approved musical instruments. We got to make sure that none of the musical instruments have any of the gay in them. Watertown, Vince continues, is about an hour from downtown Madison, an easy drive and one I'm well familiar with. I love Madison and spent a lot of time there. I began my Southwest safari, which landed me in Arizona before I was old enough for the bar scene. Otherwise, I'd have spent more time there. Oh, I remember a place in Madison. Bruce took me there. Wonderful, wonderful little restaurant called the Avenue Bar. They're no longer there. They had the best mac and cheese I've ever eaten in my entire life, and the cheese curds were chef's kiss. I actually got the mac and cheese recipe. They shared it with me because I told them I was from a long way away, and I promised not to go into business against them. But, yeah, Vince continues, in addition to the Minocqua Brewing Company's concert, the original composer of A Mother of a Revolution, Omar Thomas, traveled to Watertown and yesterday conducted the piece with the band at Emmanuel Lutheran Church. I regret not being there to attend. Sam in drag, huh? Well, didn't need your magic eight ball or tea leaves to see that coming. The closet is truly a horrible place, and sadder yet is that outside of the redneck and jock circles I found myself in, the majority of Watertown would accept Sam if they were to begin living life authentically. I hope one day Sam decides to stop being a shit weasel and finds peace. Not being a shit weasel is really the key to the benefits program, Vince. On another topic, I was born in the first year of Gen Z. There are damn few things that drive me more bug-fuck insane than hearing a lecture about laziness from people with hands softer than a baby's ass who have never labored a day in their lives and then lecturing my generation on top of it. I personally started working at 13 years old. I spent weekends and not a few weekdays after school pedaling my ass 7 miles into town to mow people's lawns for money. I got my first real job and began having to file income taxes at 15. I've been working every day since then. I didn't go to college because I was unable to decide what I was passionate enough about to go into debt for eternity over, or what wouldn't eventually be replaced by a goddamned algorithm. I currently work outdoors in the Arizona sun 50 to 70 hours a week, sometimes 7 days a week, building federal infrastructure, roads, bridges, walls, etc. And at the end of the year, I'm lucky if I take a week off to visit family back home. Lazy my fucking ass. They've given my generation systems that will be gone by the time we're eligible for them, an environment on the brink of destruction, and then tell us we need to do more. If Bezos had even an ounce of decency, he'd board his dick rocket and ride right into the sun. P.S. Sorry for the long rant. LOL. Much love, Vince. Oh, much love right back, Vince. And, you know, there's years between us, but, yeah, I started working at about the same age you did. And I, too, mowed a shit ton of grass. And then, well, radio came calling, so that was it. And, yeah, filing income taxes and all that stuff. And you know, remember asking my dad, what the hell is FICA? And, well, that's your taxes, and that's hopefully so you can go to the doctor when you're old and sick and have a little money to buy beans and rice when you're old and sick. But yeah, it seems like the more red and maggoty the area is, the more you hear people saying things like, well, people just don't want to work. People are eager to work. Sitting at home is hard work and it's boring as hell.
But the fact of the matter is, when you're not being paid a living wage, you're not working to live, you're living to work. By the way, I just locked in using my points or something. I locked in my net, and my gas tank is almost empty. Don't like to run it that way, but here we are. But I locked in $4.53 a gallon and 9/10, $4.54 a gallon at one of the local establishments where I can get a little bit of a price. Yeah, that's the price break. Yeah, I don't, no. Everything you said, so true. But, yeah, Sam was in drag, the vice president of the school board. We see you, honey. You're an asshole. You're a shit weasel. But you're valid. That's an interesting take, Victoria. People use Yelp to justify the minimum wage. I think they think bad reviews keep the minimum wage down. That's one I have never ever heard before, dear. So again, thank you, Vince, for the note. And that reminded me of another story. Because somewhere in Vince's note, he said,

0: Yeah, there we are. They've given my generation an environment on the brink of destruction. Well, I had no idea that we had a part of the country known as the Galapagos of North America. But we do. Inside Climate News reporting fire in the Galapagos of North America risks species found nowhere else. Hi, California. This is the Channel Islands we're talking about. And there is an unchecked blaze that is just roaring through the archipelago. Santa Rosa Island is on fire. Nearly a third of it has been swallowed up in the flames. Fire started last Friday. Have you heard any reporting on this, say, over at Chicken Noodle News? Or were they talking about Kalshi and Polymarket and the gamblers' predictions? No. Among other things, there's a tree called the Torrey Pine. It only grows on Santa Rosa Island and in northern San Diego. They're going up like toothpicks. Species found nowhere else on Earth, but hey. Oh, and by the way, it was human-caused. They just don't know how yet. So there's your environment on the brink of destruction. You know, Vince, I have Gen Alpha grandchildren, 8 to be precise. They range from not yet a year old to 19. And just as I said earlier in the program that I probably spent an unhealthy amount of time wondering, you know, what I'll do when I wake up in the morning and find out that the balloon's gone up. And I don't think it's an unhealthy amount of time. I spend time trying to imagine the world that is coming at my grandkids. Holy shit. I don't, Gen Z, Gen Alpha, I don't envy you. I would not trade places with my grandkids for love nor money. And this isn't some cranky old Generation Jones, you know, what youth is wasted on the young. No. It's just a matter of, I don't know how those generations are going to handle what generations going before them have neglected and pretended doesn't exist and stuck our heads in the sand. Not all of us. Some of us are well aware and have dedicated substantial portions of our lives to trying to raise awareness about it. I mean, here in almost level west by Trump Virginia Stan, shit's off the chain now. Every day brings a new environmental horror. Water ruined in Wayne County. Water ruined in McDowell County. A literal scum of aluminum oxide floating on streams or literal creeks of acid mine drainage flowing out of old coal mines. But hey, data centers are going to be our solution, our salvation. Oh, there'll be frisbees and wheat checks for everybody. And it's infuriating and it's scary. And as to information overload, Jeremy with a message for Kevin. It's only healthy to limit intake and try to block out some of it. It's only sane with self-preservation. Yeah, Jeremy adds, that's the first baby steps. First, kids drive too fast, then later get off my lawn. Later yet, screaming at clouds. I don't think Vince is at any risk of doing any cloud screaming. Y'all have lived through too much already. It takes a profound sense of personal privilege to yell at clouds and talk about how we wore onions on our belts, as was the fashion in the day. And nickels had bees on them, and that's what we'd say, 5 bees to a quarter. Why do I have brain cells that remember that? I mean, I'm grateful for them, but why that and not the quadratic equation? And who knew there were cerebral priorities? The clip from CNN just continues to astonish me. Good grief, she said. On the other hand, John Heilman and Jehoshaphat on my former Filthy Morning Habit had a Jim Dandy giggle, you know, laughing toward Armageddon, I suppose.
1: That the place.
2: For you. She would have torched it. She would have burned this place to the ground, I tell you. Elizabeth, do you know the exact number? If not, we'll ask our intrepid reporter, Jonathan Lemire, for the exact number. How much money has the United States spent thus far on the Iran war?
3: $25 billion, or $29 billion, depending on who you ask. But that is, it's an enormous amount of money. And there's no end in sight. It was interesting yesterday, or Monday, Trump, you know, it, once again, we're sort of in this endless stalemate.
4: It's where interesting.
3: The president says, we're about to attack. And then sometimes in the same day, he will say, well, we're holding off because of the negotiations. There's no clear evidence that negotiations are going on, but it is just this back and forth that we you know.
0: There's no clear evidence that any negotiations are going on. What negotiations? The only negotiations that are taking place are between the spirochetes that are slowly fluttering and dying and dodging around among the Swiss cheese holes in what remains of Nitwit Nero's frontal cortex. Ha! What negotiations? Because, you know, that sorry bastard gets up and watches this in the morning.
3: He does not want to attack again, given what's going on with the economy, given his low approval ratings, given how unpopular this war is. But he's kind of stuck in a corner. It's a real problem. I'd just like to point out a story in the New York Times this morning by my colleagues, including Mark Mazzetti, about how the U.S. had planned to install Mahmoud Ahmadinejad, who was a name from way back when, Bush administration, as the leader of Iran. That went south, but it just shows you how unplanned and by the seat of their pants this war is.
2: Yeah, Heilman, Bud McFarland could never find the moderates in Iran. But thank God the Trump administration did. It ended up all the time the moderate was Ahmadinejad. Who would have known they were going to blow him out of prison? Almost killed him, of course. This is straight out of South Park episode or a movie. What was it? What was the movie where they had the American heroes and saved Paris by blowing up the Eiffel Tower and everything else? A great movie a couple of years ago. But anyway, that's what we were doing. But again, you look and see the numbers are just extraordinary. You look at the poll numbers and Republicans are so upside down. They have to know they were in big trouble. And then Donald Trump comes out and he endorses basically the Herschel Walker.
0: Yeah, it's kind of a pity it ended there, but well. That's the same analysis from that was we had at CNN, minus the good grief and the reference to Kalshi and Polymarket. God damn. But Mika had her little moment today as she was gobsmacked by the nosedive that Nitwit Nero is in relative to his poll numbers. Does it really matter?
4: It's Thursday, May 21st. With us, we have the co-host of our 9 a.m. hour, staff writer at The Atlantic, Jonathan Lemire, and President Emeritus of the Council on Foreign Relations, Richard Haass. We'll get to the funding bill in just a moment. But first, we want to show you some new polling from Fox News showing President Trump's approval rating near a record low. We keep reporting on these lows. At this point, look at these numbers. His overall job performance is at 39%, down 3 points since last month and 10 points since his second term started. It's only 1 point above his lowest ever, which came in October of 2017 during his first term. However, his 61% disapproval rate is a record high. Meanwhile, voters are upset with his handling of the economy. 71% disapprove of the job he is doing on that key issue. That is 5 points higher than just last.
0: I want to take a moment with that, though. Well, I mean, 71% disapprove, 29% approve. But the thing is, the 29% that approve live in blood red maggot states that are, well, for the House purposes, gerrymandered all the fuck. And it really doesn't matter what his disapproval rating is, does it? Will it? I don't know.
4: Last month, and 15 points higher than a year ago. The increase since last month includes a 7-point rise in disapproval among, and here's the key point here, Republicans. As for the war with Iran, 2/3 think the United States is winning, but 60% oppose the military action, which is an increase of 5 points since last month. That's it's a whole conversation within itself in terms of messaging. Jonathan Lemire, though, the numbers, especially among Republicans, you would think the White House might take note.
5: Yeah, they have yet to.
0: Why, Mika Mouse? Why would they take note? They don't give a fuck. Please. They're doing what they're doing, and they're having a high old time. I mean, have you already forgotten the clip from last week, the week before, whatever it was? I don't think about the American people at all.
5: Issue any sort of course correction, though. And there's a Quinnipiac poll out this week as well, similar numbers. Even has it 34% approval. 34%. That's an extraordinary drop, 4 points since last month. In that poll, his approval among independents, just 26%. And that is what's setting off alarm bells for Republicans, of course, heading into this fall's midterms. But we're seeing the toll of the Iran war and the resulting economic impact. We have seen a number of surveys this week suggesting how unhappy Americans are about inflation, about rising prices, some of which connected to this war. And we are seeing, and we'll get into it as the show goes on, about Republicans in small measures distancing themselves from the president, pushing back, particularly on the ballroom and that funding, because there's a sense that Trump's priorities are simply not aligned with what Americans care about. He's not making their lives better.
4: I mean, Willie, this number on the economy, 71% disapprove of the job he's doing on that key issue. Meanwhile, as you're about to report our top story, it appears the administration is interested and the president is interested in helping himself.
6: Yeah, the American people have been screaming in poll after poll after poll at this president, this administration, help us on the economy. Now he's down in a Fox News poll in the 20s, as you point, dipping among his own supporters in the Republican Party. Americans want this president to focus on their day-to-day lives, gas, groceries. We talk about it every day. And he simply is not, does not, has said again this week, frankly, I'm not that worried about people's financial situations. He clearly isn't, and the American public is taking notice. What he is doing, though, is creating these funds, this money for people that he believes were wronged by the previous administration. Trump administration's newly announced $1.776 billion so-called anti-weaponization discretionary fund is getting pushback now from Republican lawmakers. Congressman Brian Fitzpatrick of Pennsylvania telling reporters yesterday He's going to try to, quote, kill it.
7: Congressman, what do you make of this $1.7 billion fund for...
8: Bad news. We're going to try to kill it.
7: You're going to try and kill it?
8: Yep.
7: Wow. Okay. And how?
8: Well, we're considering legislative options. We're going to write a letter to the AG to start. But
0: a letter to the AG.
8: Option.
7: Okay.
8: We're trying to unpack exactly, you know, what the legal machinations are, but can't do that.
7: Right.
8: Can't
7: do that.
6: You can't do that, says the congressman. He sent Acting Attorney General Todd Blanche this letter yesterday demanding more information on the fund. The letter reads in part, a massive discretionary fund with no oversight or approval from Congress represents a dangerous backsliding in the transparency of our institutions and our commitment to the American taxpayer. A number of Republican lawmakers in the Senate also now speaking out against the move. The fund would give the president the power to gift taxpayer dollars to allies who claim they were victims of an allegedly weaponized Justice Department under President Biden. The top issue lawmakers have with the idea is who exactly will be compensated. The acting attorney general was asked yesterday.
0: I don't know who clips these clips, but. Oh. But Todd Blanche, really? Todd Blanche is going to do something? Yeah, please. But over in the White House, little mayonnaise mouth decided that he'd weigh in. Yeah. I'm talking about Hairless Heydrich, you know, Stephen Miller. Yeah. Speaking about the slush fund. People, let's see. Former campaign aide Michael Caputo has said he wants some of the money. Michael Cohen wants money. Enrique Tarrio of the Proud Boys, he wants a check. And Stephen Miller decided to declare, this is a quote, we lived through 4 years of unimaginable weaponization of the federal government against innocent people. So many lives destroyed, so many livelihoods ruined, so many people who were deprived of their fundamental rights as American citizens. Well, I would expect no less, or for that matter more, from Mayonnaise Mouth. I don't know if he had his American Girl doll tucked under his arm or not, but as I noted at the beginning of the program, Alex Jones is now running video of the insurrection, the domestic terror attack by domestic terrorists. And even they seem to be realizing that, well, Alex Jones says whatever he thinks will benefit Alex Jones, but the idea that this is a small measure of the justice they are owed is absolutely sickening. Of all the loathsome individuals in this vulgar maladministration, and there's a lot to pick from, but well, it's you, Scarecrow. It's you, Mayonnaise Mouth. You're the one I despise the most, second only to your boss, the lump of protoplasmic insecurities and grievance, deprived of their fundamental rights as American citizens. They fucking forfeited them when they attacked their country and tried to overturn a legal election. But, you know, I'm preaching to the choir. I know that. This is curious. We've had a little nutmeg sighting. Yeah, Megyn Kelly. And she's decided, she's not sure exactly what to do in November.
9: More polling has just come out for President Trump and the Republicans, and it's more potential trouble. It's important to talk about it now when we're several months in advance in the midterm. Maybe something could be done. We told you earlier this week that President Trump had his worst poll of his second term, with the AP showing just 33% of Americans approving of his job performance. When you look at the crosstabs in the all-important independent voters, Trump has cratered. I mean, cratered. It's like not even present tense anymore. It's done. Just 23% approve of his overall performance. That ticks up to 30 when it comes to how he's handled immigration. And then from there, it is all downhill. 21% of independents support this war on Iran. 21. You've got 79% of independents who are against. Folks, you cannot win elections like that. Democrat or Republican, you got 80% of the independents against you. You're effed. You need to adjust something ASAP. 19% support him on the economy. 19. And listen to this. How many independents approve of Trump's job performance when it comes to the cost of living? 12. The problem is he was underwater with these folks on the economy and cost of living inflation prior to the Iran war. They were already suffering and they were blaming him. And then we launched a war of choice that was not necessary, and their gas prices went up and energy prices are going up. It's already happening in Europe and elsewhere.
0: Notice how it's their gas prices and not our gas prices. That's a little tell. It's not just that she's talking about independence. She's talking about herself versus America. Because she is not an us, she is a me, and we are they. Cuckoo ka-choo.
9: Swear, and it's coming to a city near you. The delay in pain is just that, a delay. It will come our way because the economy is connected. The world economy is connected. And these, you know, the Strait of Hormuz is closed right now thanks to the Iranians, and, you know, they're pissed we won't lift our blockade of...
0: No. Again, you listen to her long enough and you realize that she is dumber in the head than a hog is in the ass. No, the Straits of Hormuz are closed because your orange Jesus and the psychopath in Jerusalem decided to start a war. Pentagon, you know, real Pentagon military minds. Now, I'm not talking about these salute snappers we have now. I'm not talking about Bradmiral Cooper and whoever the rest of those fools are. They knew. The minute we start shit with Iran, they're going to shut down the Straits of Hormuz. You know, that's why Robert Gates, Secretary of Defense under Barack Obama, said, yeah, BB tried to sell us that shit too, and we sent his ass packing. Oh, but not the simpleton.
10: Oh, you'll be a great man, Mr. President. You'll be remembered by history.
11: If I'll be remembered by history, sure. Let's launch the missiles.
10: Just the thing to do, Mr. President.
9: The Iranian ports, the strait is closed right now. And what's happening, unfortunately, is that all those, you know, millions and millions of barrels of oil are just stacking up. And you get to the point where there's nothing, there's no place to put them. They stop then producing because there's nothing to do. They can't get them on ships. They can't get them out of there. They run out of storage room. They stop producing. And the lag on that could be truly catastrophic for the global economy. So the clock is ticking. This actually is a very serious worry.
10: Tick tock, motherfucker.
9: The world, including us, even though we don't buy our oil from countries that deliver it to us out of the Strait of Hormuz.
0: I love the fact that she's all of a sudden trying to explain this shit to the maggots who tune into her and think she's smart. We do get oil from the Middle East. We talked about it here in the last couple of days. We get oil that we then use to turn into motor oil. You know, we can refine the tarry, filthy goo that we get out of places like North Dakota and coming out of Canada and whatnot. We can, Yeah, we can refine that into gasoline. Diesel's dirty as hell. That's pretty easy, too. But if you need industrial lubricants, well, that's a different story, and you need the good stuff, not that tarry goop. So, yeah, it's going to hit us. But then again, I wonder if our little nutmeg here even knows about the helium thing. Or did that just blow by back when she was sure that her orange daddy had done the right thing by starting a war, an illegal war against Iran? Gosh, nutmeg, I sure hope you don't need an MRI anytime soon. Or say, need an MRI, say, 3-4 months from now. You might not get it. Your privilege might not be able to get it for you. You can't get an MRI when they can't run the machine because they don't have any goddamned helium. Jesus, and she's a fucking millionaire. God damn it.
9: That's irrelevant. We're all connected. So this pain is now we're all connected. Going to get worse. And this war needs to come to an end right away. At least now President Trump seems to want it. He does seem to want to end the war. Unfortunately.
0: Yeah, unfortunately, he's a dumbass nutmeg. And he's got it all over him. And every time he tries to push it off of him, he gets stuck to it a little bit more. Yeah. Oh, this war needs to come to an end. And at least Trump wants it now. Yeah, but see, Trump's not in the driver's seat anymore, nutmeg. No. Iran's in the driver's seat. They own his orange ass, and they can ramp up the pressure until he finally, you know, until that little piece of plaque finally does break loose and burp and And what are we going to do then? Indict Iran for causing a stroke?
9: As the old saw goes, it's very easy to start a war and very difficult to end one. The Iranians get a say, and they're not rolling over. It's not just President Trump. The numbers are bad for the entire
0: Republican Party. Are the assholes who tune into her? I mean, what kind of an audience does she have? I know she's on Sirius XM, so there's probably beaucoup de maggot. But is she actually telling them anything that they don't know? I genuinely don't. I don't know the extent of the denial in which these maggots live.
9: Look at this poll from Fox News yesterday, one that has Trump doing slightly better with a 42% approval rating, shows Americans prefer Democrats to Republicans on the economy for the first time since 2010. First time in 16 years. They're favoring
0: And that, of course, shows how fucking stupid the American people are. Because these are demonstrable facts. Every time a Democrat's in the White House, the economy is actually in better shape. Because we go about the business of being frugal, and we build the treasury back up, and then W comes along and says, it's your money. I'm going to send you a check, and you can all buy a new air conditioner. Or Nitwit Nero, Bart.
11: I'm a businessman. I know business. And if I give my buddies a $1.5 trillion tax cut, you're going to be rich, you proles. You rubes, you're just going to be swimming in it. Oh, so much winning.
0: I don't know, maybe the epitaph for us will be, they were a greedy people, a silly people. Violent, barbarous, and cruel.
9: Democrats on the economy. Democrats are the reason we're in this economic mess.
0: Bitch, no. I guess she's already forgotten about the first $1 trillion tax cut and all of that.
9: The American public is so short-sighted, but it's just their frustration. They feel like they gave Trump a year and a half. He's done nothing other than make things worse. This is how they feel if you read the polls. And so, and they're pissed. They're not feeling pro-GOP right now for a variety of reasons. They don't.
0: Good. Stay home, you dumbasses. Don't get out and vote. Stay the fuck home. Take it out on your orange daddy. That's the only, you know, he can only listen. He only hears through his buttocks. Stay home. Stay home in Louisiana, Stan. Stay home in Texas. Stay home in Alabama. Stay home in Kentucky. Maybe punish Nitwit Nero and AIPAC for that pathetic toady that AIPAC got behind. So what might happen for your district if you elect a Democrat? And here's a hint. The Democrat won't trans anybody. I promise. No matter how many attack ads they run. And of course, I'm not in that district. I didn't see the ads, but I'm curious. I am. I confess. I'm curious. Did anti-trans rhetoric enter into any of the ads that AIPAC bought? Or was it all just...
10: Thomas Massie is an anti-Semite because he doesn't bow down and kiss Bibi Netanyahu's hairy toe.
0: I don't know. Be interesting to find out.
9: Tend to like the tariffs. I still am open-minded to them, but I don't speak for the independents, even though I am one. They don't like the war. They don't like what's happening in their bank.
0: See, she says, even though I am one, am an independent, but she still says they and not we. Must be nice up there in that tower, made of ivory and all. Actually, it's not made of ivory. It's a tacky-ass spray-painted plastic.
9: Accounts, and they're starting to think the Democrats might be the better option on the economy. 52% say they prefer Democrats compared to 48% who say they like the Republicans when it comes to who should manage the economy. And the highly respected Cook Political Report is out today with new analysis ahead of the midterms. I'm just going to read you their opening sentence. It reads, quote, for Republican candidates running in competitive House districts. Okay. Republican candidates running in competitive House districts. The Cook Political Report's battleground district project,
0: yeah,
9: is
0: it took
9: a flashing
0: you a minute, didn't it,
9: red
0: sweetie?
9: Warning light for the fall. Flashing red warning light. In their exclusive poll of battleground districts that President Trump won by an average of 2% in 2024, Democrats now lead by 6%. So President Trump won them by 2%. Democrats now lead by 6%. So that's arguably about an 8% swing on the generic congressional ballot. The Dems are ahead on nearly every important issue, but the numbers are particularly bleak when it comes to the economy. Again, I mean, this is every poll and it's every political report. It's everything. The economy is the driver more than anything of these economic and of these approval ratings.
0: Yeah, that's so funny. It's almost like you want to lean into the microphone, don't you, Nutmeg, and say it's the economy, stupid. Don't you just wanna?
9: And just precious little time to turn things around. But there's time to make it look like you are trying to turn them around. And that at least should be done.
0: Oh, so appearances. Appearances matter. Make it look like you're trying to turn things around. Because we're not really going to turn things around. You're going to rely on, the maggots being the rubes that they are.
11: I love the uneducated.
0: Remember? Yeah. Oh, and do you remember the story from last week or so when it turned when we talked about how the crooked Polish government official got busted and then took it on the lam to Hungary and tucked himself in under the wing of Viktor Orban Mm-hmm. Well, we have some new details on that. Mm-hmm. The crook in question is the former Polish Justice Minister Zbigniew Ziobro. And back home in Poland, he's got about a dozen different charges for, you know, corruption. Let's see, misuse of funds for political gain, things like that. He was a member of the right-wing Nationalist Law and Justice Party, you know, the Polish fascists, the ones who showed up and waved the devil's diaper for nitwit Nero and melanoma back in his first term. Yeah, he bugged out in 2025 when the charges came down. And Viktor gave him asylum. He was my boyfriend. But then Viktor lost his ass in April, and Zbig had to take it on the lam again. Well, Reuters has since discovered that the U.S. Deputy Secretary of State, one Christopher Landau, quote, instructed senior State Department officials to facilitate and approve a visa for a fugitive former Polish cabinet minister. Because, of course, Peter Magyar, the new prime minister in Hungary, said he would extradite him to Poland on his first day in office. And so Landau, little creep, made sure that Ziobro had a visa just before Mr. Magyar got sworn in as prime minister. Reuters said, while the Trump administration has made it a priority to support conservative views in Europe, granting a visa to a politician facing criminal charges by a U.S. allied government is highly unusual. And he was apparently one of the leading fascists in that right-wing party in Poland. Reuters said he was the architect of changes to the Polish judicial system that the EU has said undermined the rule of law during the 2015 to 2023 rule of the Conservative Law and Justice Party. And just like fascists everywhere, his other fascist law and justice buddies didn't lift a goddamn finger. No, he'll be okay. We'll let him swing as long as none of us are swinging next to him. And Polish Prime Minister Donald Tusk, speaking Tuesday, said, we will certainly be very consistent, and no one can expect us to give up on trying to bring Ziobro into Polish court. So, again, you know, as you're scrolling or as you're watching cable news or whatever, just kind of pay attention and see if these cable news networks can break away from horse race coverage to talk about basically any of the stuff that we've talked about this evening. Because that's the whole thing. We don't just talk about what everybody else is talking about. Because that's not how you get it so far out ahead of the curve that it's like you're on State Road. No. So we are rapidly running out of program. Again, thank you, everybody. We've gotten the deficit down to $37.90. Everything helps if anybody wants to jump in. Much obliged. And, this is kind of fun. Did you know that Trader Tot is getting married again? He dated for the longest time. He dated Kimberly Gargoyle. But then they broke up. I know, it's sad. And Nitwit Nero exiled her to Greece as ambassador to Greece. I mean, It was kind of an exile. Greece, you see, I'm guessing Greece would be a pretty plum posting, but not when the purpose is to get her as far away from Trader Tot as possible. So Trader Tot is going to get married to Palm Beach socialite Bettina Anderson. And Nitwit Nero, remember, he once showed up at Trader Tot's dorm room, and Trader Tot was all ready to go to the baseball game wearing his Yankees or Mets gear or whatever. And Nitwit Nero slapped him around and said, "Put on a suit and look like somebody." The roommate was the one who reported that. Well, Nitwit Nero can't resist sticking the shiv between Junior's ribs from time to time, just to remind him that the Princess Iwanka Madaddy Trump Kushner is the real favorite. Speaking of the upcoming nuptials, and they happened this weekend. Tangerine Tiberius said, "Oh, he'd like me to go, but it's going to be just a small little private affair, and I'm going to try and make it." I said, "You know, this is not good timing for me. I have a thing called Iran and other things. That's one I can't win on. If I do attend, I get killed. If I don't attend, I get killed by the fake news, of course." Yeah, I'm going to get, I can't make their wedding about me. You know, we lost a lot when we gave up on the whole idea of droit de seigneur. Is that how you say it? It's French. I don't speak French. Droit de seigneur? That's where I get to go in and better before my boy does? Yeah, I would have shown up for that. Ugh. Meanwhile, I just can't help wondering if over in Athens, Kimberly Gargoyle is going to be flinging ketchup at the walls, or I don't know, trying to be the face that launched 1,000 ships against her. Now, if 1,000 ships launch as a result of Kimberly Gargoyle, it'll be to try to get away from her before she turns them all into stone. Can you tell I'm excited for the Odysseus movie in July? Because I am. So that's it. Thanks, everybody. Thanks to each and every one of you who share your precious finite time engaging in the program in whatever manner you choose. Thanks to our challenge makers, challenge respondents, a la carte contributors, contributors and subscribers via PayPal, Patreon, Venmo, Cash App, the U.S. Postal Service. I will get to the post office as soon as I possibly can. And thanks to our all-volunteer staff. Thank you, Roger and Jeremy and the old holler tree. Thank you, Micah, for the show post at Blue Sky. Thanks to our news ninjas. Thank you, Brother Deacon Asa, head on .live, keeping the stream streaming and the packets passing for, lo, these many years. Please leave us a remark, a review, a comment on the podcast, wherever you download it. It really does help. Thanks, Emily, for the intro. Thanks to the hardest working, bravest people I know, the folks at Cold River Mountain Watch, crmw.net. Over a quarter century at the forefront of the struggle for human rights and environmental justice in Appalachia, and a proud union shop. Please stay safe. Because there's so many ways not to be. Please. And, well, if Nitwit Nero approaches you saying, "I can't go to the wedding. I'm going to get killed." Avoid him like the plague, because he is. And always, always, always, Gina and Wayne, it's all for you. Later.

All right, what's up? It's me, Tara Devlin. Hold on, my chair's messed up. All right. We meet here every Tuesday and Thursday. Welcome to the Political Voices Network. Hit the like and subscribe. 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Download the little app, the iTunes app. Listen to classic rock and oldies all day long. All right? Keep, we stick together, we win. All right, this is how we do it. Hope you're doing all right, Charlie. Hope F that Canadian lady. That's all I have to say. Okay. All right. Listen. Don't let it sweat. Don't let the bastards get you down. Okay. Where do we begin? Let's begin, with the knot in my stomach. How about you? How are you guys feeling? Really, it's difficult living in this time. There's so many outrages, and I have a few on the list today. So let's go over what we're going to talk about. First of all, I want to play some of the clips of Bezos. We're living in a new gilded age. Billionaires shouldn't exist. They are anathema to freedom and democracy. They are not the sign of the greatest pinnacle of evolutionary humanity, but they're a sign that the system is broken. And we'll know that we're on the right track again when billionaires are taxed down to size, down to reasonableness. Okay, they're out of control. All right, so that's the first thing we'll talk about. And then I want to talk about Tina Peters and a man who was released from prison because he put up a Facebook post about Charlie Kirk. He spent a month in prison because a maggot sheriff didn't like what he said. You see, the F your feelings crowd, and he didn't even say anything that outrageous. You'll see. All right, so that's what we have on board. I figured three stories are good for an hour, 20 minutes apiece about, right? And then with our commentary in between. That's 60 minutes right there. So, yeah, I got to keep it tight on these Terror Busters. All right, let's start with Bezos. Our commentary in between. That's 60 minutes right there. So, yeah, I got to keep it tight on these Terror Busters. All right.

0: want to spend time capturing them and all that. It takes a lot of time. So it's easier to play them off the screen. So I'm hoping everything plays well. All right. So let's start with this clip. These whiny bitch billionaires pointing fingers.
1: I think what's going on is that it's kind of a tale of two economies. So you have a bunch of people in this country who are doing really well, but you also have a bunch of people in this country who are struggling. Struggling with paper, groceries. Politicians are using the kind of age-old techniques.
0: You know, this racist-ass
1: tale of two economies. And using this age-old technique of, you know, picking a villain and pointing fingers. But the problem
0: is... poor put-upon baby.
1: And so,
0: does it not solve anything? Picking a villain? It's not the villain. We're picking the appropriate problem. That's what we're picking. It's not about you, Bezos. This is the problem with these billionaires. We want to tax people. It's not about you. We're doing it because we live in an interdependent society. We are an interdependent species. We need each other. And that's how we live. If one of us gets all of the resources, it's like in the body, just like in the body politic, just like in the social compact. If there's one cell in the body that takes up all the resources, that's cancer. And it kills the host. It kills the body. It denies the rest of the cells, the rest of the body, of resources. And something has to be done about it. The cancer has to be excised. It has to be reduced legally and peacefully, right? So to say this is about villains is another way that these poor put-upon billionaires present themselves or create this fiction that they are the victims here. They're the victims in this society. In fact, they're the beneficiaries of the broken system. The only reason he's a billionaire, the only reason they are all billionaires with wealth, more than they will ever spend in a million lifetimes, is because of the broken system, because of our tax system. He got rich in the society that we all created, and now he's whining and bitching that we want to tax him so we can all have a decent life. That he doesn't, it's not fair, it's not right, it's not smart to allow one mother effer to control so much wealth, because then if we are really truly, it's not just about fairness, it's about survival. It's about making a country that works for all. It's also about keeping our democracy free from the oligarchy, from the privileged princes, the new economic royalists, as FDR called them, who reached out to control government itself, thirsting for power. It's never enough for them. Trust me, they taxed him, because he pays no taxes, okay? He keeps saying, oh, I pay billions in taxes. His companies, in fact, let me just look this up, actually. How much does he pay in taxes before I rattle off numbers? How much? Because I know he paid zero in taxes. Bezos, let's see, zero in taxes. Because the way that they set up the tax system, they can come up with all kinds of clever ways to get out of paying any taxes. So let's see. Yeah, here we go. IRS data analyzed by ProPublica shows that Jeff Bezos paid zero federal taxes over years, from 2007 on. And in 2011, even though his wealth in Amazon stock was soaring, he was so poor on paper in 2011 that he claimed a $4,000 child tax credit. Okay, meant to help struggling families, not multi-billionaires. From 2006 to 2018, his

0: wealth went up by $127 billion, but he reported only $6.5 billion, and he paid $1.4 billion in personal federal income taxes. That was about 1% of his wealth, which we all pay about 35% more or more. Most of his wealth is in Amazon stock, which isn't taxed unless he sells it. So his wealth can explode when his taxable income, so while his taxable income stays artificially low. Instead of selling shares and paying capital gains, billionaires like Bezos borrow against their stock, getting huge loans to live like royalty while reporting little in taxable income. This is how they pay no taxes. So, and he's, now he's Mr. Zero Tax for the bottom 50%. One of the clips in the interview, I won't play it because it's being played all over the place, but he says that, oh, I think the bottom 50% of Americans should pay zero federal income tax. Currently, they pay about 3%, the poor, because we supposedly have a progressive tax system, and in fact, that's in, many of our normal presidents, who was it who said, I think it was Teddy Roosevelt who said, progressive taxation is the only American way, and because they understood, and Teddy Roosevelt, in fact, would talk about the bloated fortune and how we had a patriotic duty, a patriotic imperative to make sure that the kids of rich economic royalists, the robber barons, didn't inherit their fortunes tax-free because we weren't about setting up an intergenerational aristocracy like the kind the founders fought a revolution to escape. This thing was supposed to be the antidote to that, and it's a matter of preserving the American system because these people, the only thing powerful enough to stand up to the power of organized money is government. This is why Republicans go after government. They like government just fine. They just don't like democracy. They like kleptocracy. They like oligarchy. They like the kinds of government that are incredibly corrupt and have its boot on the neck of the people and where the people can't do anything about it. That's the kind of government they like. This is the kind that we have now. We are effectively an oligarchy, and I'm sick of the whining. I'm sick of the billionaires. They're constantly complaining how hard they have it. And if we dare to tax them, it's just a matter of them being picked upon. What Bezos does, he highlights how little poor and working people pay, and then pretending like this is the issue. It's never they never talk seriously though about taxing his own ill-gotten gains, his unrealized gains, right? All of the tax tricks that they play, the asset-backed borrowing, he doesn't talk about closing these loopholes that let him pay near nothing. But why isn't that a solution? That's the other thing. So let me play the rest of the clip. I'll roll it back a little because I was talking over it.
1: But you also have a bunch of people in this country who are struggling.
0: Oh, how mighty!
1: Pay rent.
0: How wonderful of you to notice, my lord.
1: What's happening here is politicians are using the kind of age-old
0: technique. Oh, you son of a bitch!
1: There's this tale of two economies, and they're using this age-old technique of picking a villain.
0: Well, who should the villain be?
1: But the problem is that doesn't solve anything. And so, if you want to help the group of people who are struggling, you have to figure out real root causes and solutions. And
0: we figured it out.
1: If we have a problem at Amazon, the way we would fix it is we would go in and we'd do the five whys and we'd try to get to a root cause.
0: Oh, Jesus
1: and
0: Christ.
1: Find a root fix. And then when we fix it at the root, you're
0: get your
1: it
0: five
1: forever.
0: Whys together.
1: That's a real solution.
0: What are you talking about? It's not rocket science. you people. We have historical receipts here. The greatest productivity, the greatest prosperity in American history was when the rich were taxed at a high marginal tax rate of over 77% to 91%. So spare us the bullshit that we got to come up with some kind of mystery tour over here. We got to come together and do the five whys of Amazon. What they do when they're figuring out how to make people run around the heated warehouse while passing out and peeing in jars. Let's figure it out how we can go faster. Well, put diapers on, right? Maybe that's one of the things the five whys came up with. It's like, what are you talking about? And the fact that he acts like this is such a mystery, and then the interviewer, what's his name? I can't remember his name. The guy, he's got two different colored eyes. Adam Sorkin. Sorkin is his name, right? Squawk Box. And that he just sits there, and there's no follow-up. There's no pushback. He doesn't say what we're saying here. Like, what are you talking about? Raising my taxes won't help. What does he say? Did we get to that part yet? He says, raising my taxes won't help a nurse in Queens.
1: Do because it doesn't work. It's just point fingers and blame people.
0: What are you talking about? It doesn't work.
1: It forever. Right. It's a real solution.
0: The solution is raising your taxes.
1: Just point fingers and blame people.
0: It's not about pointing fingers and blaming. You see what I'm saying? He's like, don't point fingers at me. I like all of those zeros on my bank account that I will never spend in a million lifetimes. I'm fucking sick. I have a psychological issue where if I don't see 15 zeros, I lose it. And then if nobody's like sticking a camera in my face and asking me questions that I have to gaslight everyone over, I don't know what to do with myself. This is the other thing that irritates me about this media. There's no critical questioning of this person right here, right? He just wants access, and we're all talking about it, of course, but I'm talking about it not because he's got anything interesting to say. I'm pointing out just the opposite. He's got nothing to say. He brings nothing to the table. Because he came up with a bookstore online doesn't mean that we have to be, oh, yes, my lord. He's not a genius. What is he doing? Yeah, okay, you came up with a bookstore online. Thank you, my lord. That doesn't get you a ticket to lording over us, ruling us, destroying America, sucking up all the resources, and not paying anything. I mean, you're not paying a dime to fix the roads your trucks drive on, or the education system that the people who work in the factories, you know, they got to read those orders. Who taught them to read? Did you? No. I mean, this is the infrastructure of democracy that these people take advantage of, and now they're whining and bitching that we want to tax them reasonably. It's not about picking villains. Oh, it's pointing fingers and picking villains. We've got to come up with something else. And what's the other idea? What are the other solutions to the problem? The solution is cut people. Do nothing for people. Kick people off health care. Don't have education. I mean, that's the Republican solution to everything. Don't have it. Give it to the rich. We want them to lord over us. We want oligarchy. That's what they want. Don't be fooled. This is all you got to do is follow their policies. Don't take my word for it. Look at the policies, and then you know what they're up, what they're about, what they're implementing. They're kicking people off of health care. Oh, we can't have health care. We can't have Medicaid, Medicare. We can't have child care. Child care, you got to have it, even though that's what he said, right? You got to have it. Can't have anything that's life-affirming or decent. Can't have schools, you know, government schools that might teach people about actual history. Can't have that. You can't have anything good for working people or people trying to, you know, people have to get up every day and trade time in their life for a paycheck, unlike Jeff Bezos, who gets to fly around Earth, going to, I thought he went to, I thought he went up into space, and then he had a spiritual awakening in space when he was looking at that big blue marble. Oh, I wish everybody could go up in space and see that we're all connected. When he came down, he had this this glow. Oh, look, everyone, we're all on the same big blue marble. Why are we always fighting? Well, maybe, I guess that spiritual awakening didn't hit the greed center in your brain, the obsession and compulsion to hoard wealth, to hoard zeros on your bank account. Nothing will happen if one of those zeros went away. Except we get to have services. We get to have functioning schools and healthcare and hospitals and decent, you know, working conditions and life. A life worth living, not just toiling in the fields or working three uniquely American low-paying jobs to service the rich. You see, this is all they have, is whining and bitching and moaning and complaining. So he says, what is he saying? Attacking him? Wait, where is it? What did he say? Where the heck is it? Raising my taxes won't help the nurse and queens? It won't? He doesn't explain why. Of course, the interviewer doesn't push back, Adam Sorkin. He doesn't say, what are you talking about? Raising your taxes won't help the nurse in Queens. Of course it will. Of course it will. She'll have a hospital to go work in instead of it being closed. She'll go, people in the neighborhood will be able to go to that hospital and have her services. She'll be able to practice her trade or practice her skills in helping people in a hospital that it actually exists. It won't close in the neighborhood. Because everyone's paying their fair share. We're all paying our 35%. And the rich, the reason the rich paid a high marginal tax rate of 91%, I know that maggots and the Fox News fascists like to make, they like to confuse people. They say, 91%. Like, it's 91% on the entire fortune. That's not the case. It's 91% after a certain amount. So you could still be very, very, very rich. But let's say if you get to, I don't know, a billion, I think, after a billion, 91% is reasonable. And it's not about picking on you. It should be your patriotic duty. You'd be like, great. You know, I think you'll be fine on $1 billion. What do you think? I mean, half a bill? The humanity, half a bill? What am I supposed to do? How am I supposed to look like the biggest dick in the room, right? The cock of the walk. That's what it's about with these people. Oh, and then he says, this is another reason why billionaires shouldn't exist. Where is it? He claims that massive layoffs at the Washington Post are good. They were good for journalism.
2: Talking about markets, I was going to ask you about the news market.
0: Yeah. How dare you?
2: Because you own the Washington Post.
1: Yes.
2: And one of the critiques, by the way, and this is maybe the wealth critique and everything else, is the company laid off about 30% of its staff.
1: Yeah.
2: And there's a lot of people out there who said, Jeff's super wealthy. He's talked about this being a public trust, something that he bought early on, how much you care about that piece of it. Why lay people off? Why fire people?
0: Yeah, why?
2: Why don't you subsidize the business if, in fact...
1: Because the Post needs a profitable enterprise that stands
0: why?
1: On its own 2 feet. It needs to be...
2: But does it?
1: Yes.
0: No.
2: Some people say it's Jimmy
0: Trump's.
1: And let me tell you why.
2: Okay.
1: Because it's a measure of its relevance.
0: Bullshit.
1: If people won't pay for our product, we're not doing... It's not a good enough product.
0: Oh, real? It's like, not a product. It's journalism. It's news. It is the only profession enshrined in the Constitution as being necessary for a free country. For a democracy, for a constitutionally limited democratic republic, a nation of free people, if they won't pay for it. The reason that the Washington Post took a hit was because of Jeff Bezos. when he refused to endorse Kamala Harris, there was a backlash, and many people canceled their subscriptions to the Washington Post. And Jeff Bezos responded, and, well, F you. I'm going to fire everybody. I'm going to fuck this paper up. Democracy dies in darkness. Go pound sand, Bezos. And defending the massive layoffs as a matter of relevance and discipline when we're up against a fascist who is spreading nothing but lies, that we have the other platforms, the right-wing platforms, are well-funded by billionaires. Let's not forget, Fox News did not turn a profit for 5 years when they created Fox News, when Roger Ailes and Rupert Murdoch created Fox News, they put $500 million into it for 5 years before it turned a profit, because profit was not in its business model. And in fact, if it wasn't turning a profit today, they would still fund it. This is what the right-wingers do. They understand the power of propaganda. They understand the power of the media, how important it is, because they don't have anything else. That's why right now the fiction that Republicans are good for the economy is finally being overwhelmed by reality. And for the first time in many, many years and decades, the American people, by a slim margin, are reporting that they believe Democrats will be better for the economy. And the reason why this is confusing and it's frustrating is because Democrats are better for the economy. Demonstrably, we have the receipts, we have the numbers. When Democrats are in office, more jobs are created, wealth goes up, the services are better for people. People have a better life under Democratic policies. When Republicans get in, it is a smash and grab, full tilt boogie of corruption. And they are, they latch themselves onto the Treasury. They F things up, because the only reason they get into government is to make it easier for the rich to steal. So, and they write the laws to make it easier. This is, they don't want to have to work for it. They just want the money and the power. So for the first time in a long time, the American people, the propaganda, it can't keep up with the reality of people's lives. That's what's happening. So, and that just goes to show you that propaganda works. The reason people for years thought, and they still think, there are many Americans who still think that, and they will never be dissuaded of that notion by the corporate media when they'll just do a poll about it, and they'll say, well, people think this. And they won't set the record straight. They won't correct them. They won't say, well, that's not true. And here's the receipts. And this is why the Republicans understand this. They know how important it is to have the media, to have these platforms, to have the Washington Post, to have the New York Post. The reason that I don't even know, actually, I should look this up. Has the New York Post even turned a profit yet? It was not a profitable paper for decades. Let's see the point is profit is not in the business model. A profitable, and if it didn't turn a profit, they would still fund it. And the reason Bezos bought the Washington Post was to save it, was to make sure it lasted and that it was free of control. Like he said, he was going to be hands off. That's what he said. Remember? This is why. You understand that this is why we don't want billionaires, that billionaires shouldn't exist, that they are anathema to freedom and democracy, and it's time that we start singing this to the rafters, singing it, standing on the mountaintop and repeating it. Yeah, here we go. The New York Post has historically been a money-losing vanity vehicle for Murdoch. So there you go. It loses money. a Columbia case study on the Post, literally titled it "The Profited the Excuse Me, I Can't Talk Profitless Paper in Relentless Pursuit." That's what that was the headline. Yeah, historical summaries note that while the Post made money from 1949 until Dorothy Schiff's final year of ownership, it went back to being a losing venture under subsequent owners, including Murdoch. So there you go. I say these things because it's true. The New York Post hasn't turned a profit, and it will never turn a profit. It will, but it will always be available for the suckers who want to buy it, because profit is not in its business model. Its business model is to make people stupid enough to vote Republican. So Jeff Bezos bought the Washington Post, and he did it not out of any sense of altruism. He did it out of ego. And he doesn't give a shit if America survives as a constitutionally limited democratic republic. And he's peddling all this bullshit, saying, and that's the other thing. You know, this is what drives me crazy. And we've talked about it on the show before, when they say things like, well, it will never help. If taxing me won't make a difference to the nurse in Queens, well, okay, just lay that egg, that stinking, rotting egg, and leave it in the middle of the floor. Just stink up the place. Don't respond to it. Don't follow up. Just say these things. There's no receipts to back it up. There's just his assertion. And we all have to believe that just because somebody came up with a bookstore online or some way to separate people from their money, that he's the smart. They're just smart. Smart people. And let's stick a microphone in their face and ask them about everything, from the mysteries of the universe to a nurse in Queens. What's good for a nurse in Queens? We tell you. We've told you what's good for a nurse in Queens, and it is taxing you. And it's not about being mean. You know, I mean, the whiny bitchery is beyond tedious. I don't know about you, but I'm tired of it. Are we all tired of this? I hope so, because enough is enough. You got nothing to whine about, Bezos. You should be grateful. We're talking about if some fairy came in the middle of the night, if Tinkerbell came in the night and removed a zero on this bastard's bank account and sprinkled the great prosperity, too, on the American working class, he would never notice. Nothing in his life would change. He'd still get to bang his trophy wife and fly around wherever the hell he wants to go and hang out on a yacht. I mean, nothing will change in his life. He would never know it. But we got to hear the whining and bitching while the rest of us were working our fingers to the bone. American productivity is always increasing. Corporate profits are always increasing, but they just keep laying people off and fucking people and screwing people and messing with our lifelines, our social safety net. It's so beyond. And where's the other thing that he said that proves that these people are, that he, not the, not just him, where the fuck is it? Pardon my cursing. Why am I cursing? It's in the afternoon here. Where he said, where is that one? Yeah, this is it. He said, Trump is more mature, more disciplined than he was in his first term. Let's talk about gaslighting.
1: Good morning. We are here on the factory floor.
0: I didn't want to do it.
1: I'm comparing him to his first term.
3: Yep.
1: And I think he is a more mature, more disciplined version of himself than he was in his first term.
0: I rest my case.
1: And, you know,
0: bullshit.
1: So he's, again, I've worked with all the presidents. I will work
0: You've
1: with all the
0: presidents. You've worked with them.
1: And I hope to
0: Thank you, my lord.
1: If they'll have me. But it's we need our business leaders
0: to what?
1: Input.
0: To lie?
1: Administration, regardless of who the president is. I'm not on the side. Yep. You know what? I'm on the side of America.
0: Bullshit! Is that why you destroyed the Washington Post and wouldn't run a Kamala Harris endorsement in your paper? Is that why you don't tell the truth about Trump? He's more disciplined? He's got dementia. He's a con man. He's a grifter. He can't say a coherent sentence. I mean, he's more disciplined than the first term, quiet piggy. He's at the Coast Guard Academy commencement telling these young people to get up on stage and show me your muscles. He's a moron. He started a war of choice and distraction. He's gonna start another war with Cuba. We see him. We have eyes too, Bezos. He's more disciplined. The first time he had halfway normal people around him for a little bit. Now he's got nothing but fascist lickspittle. So, hello? The ballroom, the corruption, the stock trade. He's more disciplined. And then he said something about, he's been right. You know, what has he been right about? Can anybody explain this to me? This is what I'm talking about, how they never follow up. They never give the receipts. They never ask, well, what are you talking about? What's he been right on? Unleashing ICE into our cities, killing American citizens. The war, he's been right on the war. He started a war of choice, destroying our good name all over the globe. Tell us. Enlighten us with your brilliant billionaire super brain. No, there's something wrong with their brains, these billionaires. I don't know what it is. The sociopathy. It's got to be some level of sociopathy. Because if you're so afraid that you will be taxed, I mean, think about the fact that he on his taxes declared a child tax credit for poor people. You needed that $4,000? No. So, yeah, the cuts, and then he talked about the cuts at the Washington Post. This is why we don't want billionaires owning our First Amendment. And if he was so benevolent, he just would have bought the paper and left it alone and fund it. You know, but of course the crack corporate media doesn't push back, doesn't point out the fact that the New York Post, similar, New York Post is a rag, everybody knows it, but it is the right-wing fascist rag here in New York. The New York Daily News is a normal paper, written by normal journalists who are trying to do work, local journalism, and national journalism they do too, but they needed this is Murdoch we're talking about. And because of the Telecommunications Act, you can own a newspaper, a radio station, a cable station, a television station in one market. So they are flooding the zone with fascist propaganda. That's what it's about. It is only about making people stupid enough to vote Republican. That's it. Stop me when I'm wrong, okay, somebody? I wish I was wrong. I wish, because it sucks to be right. Literally and figuratively, it really, really does. So, here's another thing. How's everybody doing on the chat? Okay, just checking in. Another story that I wanted to get to is... Oh, God, we're running out of time already. I can't believe it. Where the F is it? We'll get to this, maybe. Maybe we'll have to save that for tomorrow. But, okay, where is it? The Tina Peters things I wanted to talk about? Okay, there is no reason. Tell me one good reason why a Democratic governor would commute the sentence of a traitor, of a January 6th traitor. Can anybody tell me this? So, what happened was... The Carolina It's not Carolina. Colorado. Why can't I talk? Colorado Democrats censured Jared Polis because he commuted the sentence of Tina Peters. So the Democratic Party voted 89.8% to censure Governor Jared Polis, and they're absolutely right to do it. This isn't a partisan witch hunt. This is Democrats holding one of their own accountable for betraying Democratic values by giving clemency to a traitor, to an unrepentant, election-denying traitor. What Tina Peters did. Tina Peters is not an innocent victim. They're saying, oh, she's a granny. She's a lady. She's a lady. She's a traitor. Oh, a dumb traitor who was influenced by the big lie. And the traitor is her. Tina Peters, okay? I'm sorry, I just break out in song sometimes, but it's the stress. So she was convicted by a jury, as we see. This is what happens when the jury gets the evidence in all of these fascist cases against traitor Trump, against the January 6th traitors. Tina Peters is another, you know, an insurrectionist. They see the evidence and they get convicted by a jury of their peers. And so she was convicted by a jury on 7 criminal counts of orchestrating a deliberate scheme to steal the election, to breach election security. Here's what she did. She granted illegal access to voting systems. In 2021, Peters used the identity of a man named Gerald Wood to give someone, Conan Hayes, a self-described data expert from California, who was working with Mike Pillow, Mike Lindell. So she gave him unauthorized access to the voting equipment, this kook, this election-denying kook, after the election, trying to overturn the votes. She copied hard drives and attended secure software updates illegally. She allowed Hayes, this kook with Mike Lindell, to copy the hard drives of the election machines, and so that he could have, I mean, he had no authorized access to do this. So she's giving him backdoor access to our secure voting systems, completely illegal. And she was convicted on multiple felony counts, including 3 counts of attempting to influence a public servant, conspiracy to commit criminal impersonation, plus misdemeanors for official misconduct, which, you know, when she was in office, violation of duty, failure to comply with the Secretary of State orders, and she was sentenced to 9 years in jail. She, you know, a stiff sentence. Plus 6 months, well, she was sentenced to 9 years total, 8.5 years in prison, 6 months in jail, plus $14,992 in fines. The judge in the trial called her exactly what she was, an unrepentant traitor. Here's a clip.
3: You are no hero. You abused your position, and you're a charlatan who used and is still using your prior position in office to peddle a snake oil that's been proven to be junk time and time again. Your lies are well documented, and these convictions are serious. I'm convinced you would do it all over again if you could. You're as defiant as a defendant as this court has ever seen. All right, we're here today.
0: Yep. She is unrepentant. So what do you think this is going to do to someone, to an unrepentant traitor, when the Democratic governor commutes her sentence? You're as defiant as a defendant. You're as defiant a defendant as this court has ever seen. I'm convinced you will do it all over again. Peters, to this day, this is part of... Okay. I'm sorry. I'm getting ahead of myself. To this day, Peters has never apologized. So, She doesn't think she did anything wrong. That's why you don't commute someone's sentence. The whole pardon system has been completely corrupted by the con man, of course, who corrupts everything he touches, because it's who he is. That's, forget the Midas touch. He's got the corruption touch. Everything he touches, he destroys, and he corrupts in the meantime. So Peters has never apologized. She's never shown remorse. She has remained all this time that she's been in serving her sentence behind bars. She's been completely unrepentant. And so for Jared Polis to give her a pass on this is dangerous. And that it's good that he was censured, but the damage is done. This is the problem with Democrats. What is wrong with you, Democrats? What is wrong with Jared Polis? Right? How dare you? I don't know. It makes me want to pull my hair out dealing with Democrats. Where's the unity? Where's the unity of purpose here? Who the hell is he to commute the sentence of somebody who's never shown any remorse for her crime? And that's supposed to be part of the pardon process. But Traitor Trump has corrupted that. Now it's just get out of jail free card, regardless of whether you're repentant or not. There's supposed to be some kind of, corruption of justice that you're righting. You're righting a wrong somehow. We got to do something. When we get this country back from this authoritarian hellscape, the pardon power needs to be removed from the presidency. It's this kingly power that no president should have. No one person should have. It should be, if you're going to pardon people, have a panel, you know, some kind of panel that can't be corrupted. Of course, Republicans will corrupt everything. But So why it matters is that by commuting Peter's sentence, Jared Polis is giving validity to election denial, to traitors, to the big lie. He's enabling the big lie that's never stopped. So that's why you wouldn't commute somebody's sentence. And the thing is, it doesn't matter. Traitor Trump was saying, oh, Tina Peters, so unfair. He didn't have to do this. Tina Peters was convicted on a state crime. So Traitor Trump had no authority to pardon her. So that's why he was whining and bitching and going on Truth Tripe Social and vomiting his lies. Oh, she's a granny. She's been so mistreated. She's a traitor. Oh, my God. She's a traitor. Who hates this country. They all do. They hate elections. They want illegitimate power. Tina Peters, she couldn't get her way legally and peacefully, so she tried to overthrow the election through her Republican dirty tricks. That's what she was doing. That's what they were doing, going in the back door of these electronic voting machines. She didn't get her way. So, and then while she was under indictment, while she was out on parole, while the case was being decided, she was all over right-wing media. That's what he was talking about. You're unrepentant. He saw, the judge gets to see what she's saying. She's all over right-wing media, mocking the judge, saying he's corrupt. You know, everybody's corrupt except them who are corrupt. And saying, oh, he's a Democrat operative, and going on all kinds of Russian-funded right-wing media outlets to spread her big lie, spread the Traitor Trump's big lie. Unrepentant. You're in court right now. The case is being decided. You're out on parole for this crime, and you're all over media continuing to commit the crime. Unbelievable. But, and then Jared Polis commutes her sentence? I mean, if it, with friends like this, who needs enemies with the Democratic Party? This is why the Democratic Party makes me want to bang my head against the wall. Did you not understand the assignment here, Jared Polis? What is the problem here? Nobody but traitor Trump and the maggots were like, oh, Tina Peters, so you know what she did. Why are you giving it validity? Why are you giving validity to the big lie? At a time when our voting rights are under attack so egregiously, so relentlessly. And traitor Trump is continuing to spread the big lie, and then he will try to steal the midterms, and he will not leave office peacefully if he's defeated, if he's still above ground in the next election. He will not leave office peacefully. We know that. So this, what he did, what Jared Polis did, is give cover, is give validity to the lie that he's telling, that traitor Trump is telling right now. See? And it will be proof. Oh, you see, even the Democrat governor saw the injustice of Tina Peters' conviction. That's the line that they will tell. That's the propaganda. It is what's injustice is letting Tina Peters off the hook. She should serve every single day. It is a slap in the face to every patriot, just like it's a slap in the face to give money to these traitors. Unbelievable. So, yeah, the Colorado Secretary of State, Jenna Griswold, said this is an injustice to our democracy. Senator John Hickenlooper said it sends the wrong message to those seeking to undermine trust in our elections. Yeah, I mean, you don't got to be a political scientist to figure it out. The Colorado Attorney General Phil Weiser called it truly mind-boggling and an affront to the rule of law. Why do it? What do they have on you, Jared? I encourage everyone, it's too late, you know, but call this guy. I mean, there has to be some kind of shaming and pushback to this filthy collaborator. So they censured him. The Colorado Democratic Party voted to temporarily bar Polis from speaking or participating in party-sponsored events, including the Obama Gala and the DemFest. Oh, well, that'll show him. They said, Jared Polis' decision to grant clemency to Tina Peters materially harmed the Colorado Democratic Party's institutional credibility and efforts to defend democratic institutions and election integrity. Absolutely. No Democrat should side with traitors. Rule number one, general order number one. Right? What's your first general order? When I was in the National Guard, when I served this country in uniform, we had to know our general orders. First general order is, I shall not abandon my post unless properly relieved, right? Well, your first general order as a Democrat is no Democrat should side with traitors. That's your first general order. And then it all goes from there. Tina Peters is a convicted felon who showed zero remorse, who to this day peddles election conspiracies, and who the judge said in the sentencing she will do it all over again. And Polis chose to cave to Trump's pressure on Truth Social? Oh, it's so unfair. Nobody, who fucking cares? It's unfair. What's unfair is that these traitors are in power again. And he just gave them another thing to celebrate, another way to undermine our democracy. It's not even about celebrating, though. It's another way to undermine our democracy. That's what he did. the censure is the absolute minimum response that Democrats should have, but damage done. Okay, and then the last thing, you want to talk about weaponization of the government. Close, what the hell, close this. Here's a guy, we talked about him before, there's an update. This guy, he went to jail because, he posted something on Facebook when Charlie Kirk was killed. And where is it? I have it over here somewhere. Yeah, that's it. This is what he posted. So the day Charlie Kirk was killed, Larry Bushart wrote on Facebook, he reposted Trump's posting. We have to get over it. Donald Trump said this when school children were massacred in one of our uniquely American school massacres here, or massacres. We have a lot of massacres here. Our uniquely American gun massacres. And Larry Bushart just wrote that it seems relevant today. So he reposted what Trader Trump wrote about the massacre of school children. And then he had a knock on his door. Okay? And there was a sheriff there discussing his Facebook posts. This guy is a retired Tennessee cop. And they took him off to jail because a maggot. What happened was this maggot county sheriff, the Perry County sheriff, arrested him. He didn't like it. He was a maggot. So he saw this post and he sent one of his goons in uniform to the guy's house. So Larry Bushart, a 61-year-old retired police officer, shared this meme quoting Trump's "We have to get over it" from the school shooting and just said, this seems relevant today. I mean, Charlie Kirk himself said, I think it's worth it. I think some gun deaths are worth it, right? Isn't that what he said? So he's just reposting it. Bushart was charged with threatening mass violence on school property. And, you know, because they have to trump up charges. Talk about weaponization of government. He was held on a $2 million bond that he couldn't afford. They did this deliberately. The maggot government in his community, because that's what maggots do. They're the ones weaponizing government. They're the ones abusing their power. And he was charged with threatening mass violence, which I said. He sat in a jail cell. I'm just trying to condense words here because we're running out of time. And he was, so they threw the book at him, hit him with a bond he couldn't afford. And while he was in his jail cell, because he couldn't get out, he couldn't leave on bond, he was there for 37 days. He lost his post-retirement job because he missed work. He missed his wedding anniversary. He missed the birth of his grandchild because of these maggots. I thought they were like, F your freedom. I thought they were free speech absolutists, right? If only they were ever, ever sincere about the, you know, everything that they purport to be. If they were Christians, if they were patriots, if they were everything, if they really were what they pretend to be, we wouldn't be in this boat, that's for sure. So he filed a federal civil rights lawsuit. I wonder if he'll get a piece of Trader Trump's weaponization of the government slush fund, reparations for traitors. Well, probably not. He won't qualify. It's only for people who hate America. Can you believe this? Can you believe the absolute offenses that we have to deal with every day on a daily basis? The assault and the Tina Peters thing. The unnecessary assault coming from our own party. So, yeah, he filed a federal civil rights lawsuit and accusing Perry County Sheriff Nick Weems and investigator Jason Morrow of unlawful arrest and incarceration in violation of his First Amendment rights. And the county settled. And he will receive $835,000 in taxpayer money in exchange for dropping the case. It's not 1776 billion blah blah whatever. 17 billion and 76 somethings. Can you believe the balls? 1776. If this were the time of the revolution, make no mistake, everyone, Trader Trump and the maggots would be the loyalists. We know that. I'm just going to lower this because it's the end of the show. But if, make no mistake, 1776, they love the iconography of the revolution. You know, they like to wear, back in the day when they were teabaggers, they were called teabaggers before they were maggots, and they would wear those tri-cornered hats and say, taxed enough already, and they know nothing about the revolution, of course. They get their history from memes, from spurious memes, memes with spurious quotes on them. That's how they, you know, they go to meme university. They don't even graduate. And everything is 1776. Meanwhile, if this were 1776, they would be the loyalists. They would be the ones begging King George III to trickle on them. They would tell the colonists, the revolutionaries, oh, we can't rebel against our natural lord, our natural sovereign lord. That's who they are. They would be the loyalists. They would be the ones who would turn in the colonists, the revolutionaries. They would fight with the British because they believe in intergenerational aristocracy and hierarchy. Prove me wrong. They're trying to set up another authoritarian system. This maggot, Traitor Trump, puts pictures of himself up with a crown on his head. When King Charles came here to lecture the American, the maggots about democracy, the importance of the balance of power, this traitor Trump, posted a picture of him next to King Charles with the caption, "Two Kings." So tell me I'm wrong that the maggots wouldn't be the ones who were turning in the revolutionaries, the ones who would be fighting against the freedom, the American experiment, right? They would be the ones who would, what are you talking about, self-governance? We have our natural sovereign lord, the king. Just like they have their natural sovereign lord, Traitor Trump. And they love him because the only reason is he is as racist and disgusting and tiny and small and garbage. He's as much of a garbage person as they are. Garbage people, garbage person. You know, it's racism. It's racism. It's the they get their community around the racism, the hate, permission to hate, permission to be awful, to not give a shit about anybody but themselves. So, okay, yeah, and I'm just trying to find this one last thing because we're over time. And where is it? He just posted something. Just looking up, where is it? Hold on. On Reddit, I saw it before we went on air. Now it's not coming up. Come on. Something's going on. I'm getting a beach ball. Come on, man. Come on, Reddit. Well, anyway. Any woos. What I was going to show was when he was at the Coast Guard Academy commencement. Imagine you work your ass off in a really challenging education, right? Physically, mentally, and you—that's your commencement speech. Commencement. Imagine you work your ass off in a really challenging education, right? Physically, mentally.

message to the Coast Guard cadets. I'm going to be here in 28. Maybe I'll be here in 32, too. I don't know. Maybe I will. Meaning he wants to be the president. So tell me again how the maggots are the revolutionaries, how they're the patriots. They're not. We're the patriots. We're the ones carrying the mantle of the revolution. We're the ones who are capable of functioning in a free democratic society. And we will win. We will win. Because we're on the right side of history. We're on the right side of decency, dignity, democracy, humanity. Thank you for hanging out today, guys. Thank you. Please hit the like and subscribe. 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And see you tomorrow. We have a show 8:30. 8:30 is our Friday night hangout. 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And what else? Yeah, Charlie, APS Radio News. Okay, check out APS Radio News. Download the little app and listen to classic rock and oldies all day. Okay? And Charlie's a good guy. Thank you, Charlie, for keeping the show going and for your support of the Community Cats. What else? Thank you, Charlie. Don't let that Canadian lady get you down, my friend. You're one of the good ones. And let's see. I feel like I have something else to say, but I guess it went out of my mind. Subscribe to the Substack, my Substack. Okay, guys? Because I got to get... I'm coming up with... Things are going to change around this bitch, okay? I got to do it. Because we have to start monetizing the Tara Buster channel, or there will be no Tara Buster anymore. We got to do it. And I think there might be... I don't know, whatever. I put the show and the channel through an audit, an AI audit. It did a good job, but it came up with, like, a plan. So we might have to implement that plan. There might be some tiered things happening. I don't know, whatever. It's very difficult for me. I don't understand. I'm not a business person, clearly. So all I can tell you is please become a patron, patreon.com. Subscribe to the Substack. And listen. Hopefully, we're in this together. We don't have billionaire benefactors. Keep the Political Voices Network going and growing, too. So if you got it like that, subscribe to Political Voices, even for free, right? Even for free. That's all it takes. It's a couple of seconds. And that's how we got, you know, it's not like the New York Post over here, right? I don't have billions of dollars. I'm not like Rupert Murdoch. We have to keep the show there going. You know, the internet takes money, the apartment, I got to keep the lights on in Tara Buster Studio, all of that. The Restream, the eCam, like all of it is an investment. So if I had millions of dollars like Rupert Murdoch, I wouldn't be bothering you, that's for sure. But we're all, this is it, I understand. I listen to shows too. I understand. Everyone is asking for money. It's just a practicality of being in this liberal landscape. We don't have billionaire benefactors. And who the hell wants them? Maybe a silent, rich person who was decent, but I would take it if I didn't have to say, please become a patron again in my life. It would be too soon, really. So please become a patron. Patreon.com/Tara Devlin. And there you go. Okay, that's it. Guys, thank you for hanging out. I hope you enjoyed the show. We got our marching orders. And, yeah. My name is Tara Devlin. Thank you. I hear my cats meowing. And I will see you... I don't know if I have the right thing here. Let's see. Nope, wrong one. I don't even have the right fucking graphic here.

0: Welcome to Between the Lines, presenting news and analysis of critical issues affecting our communities, the nation, and the world. I'm Scott Harris. This week we present James Zogby, president of the Arab American Institute, who examines the dire situation in Lebanon, the West Bank, and Gaza under continuing military attack by Israel, violence largely ignored by U.S. corporate media. Martin O'Malley, Social Security Commissioner under Joe Biden, who explains how the Trump-Musk and Doge downsizing of the Social Security workforce has demolished the agency's customer service. And Thomas Meyer of Food and Water Watch, who talks about growing nationwide opposition to the building of resource-hungry artificial intelligence data centers. But first, we begin with a summary of some of the week's underreported news stories.
1: The Trump administration is deporting immigrant parents with children who are U.S. citizens at four times the rate of the Biden administration. The Trump White House rewrote the rules for dealing with such cases by eliminating instructions to handle immigrant parents in a way that is humane when related to family separations. Often, immigrant parents facing ICE arrest must quickly find a guardian for their children, turning to friends, neighbors, or their place of worship. According to a recent ProPublica analysis, over 11,000 parents of children who are U.S. citizens were arrested since Trump's second term began. With an aggressive enforcement goal of 3,000 arrests a day nationally, ICE and cooperating police departments are arresting 50 parents daily. Under the Trump regime, 60% of parents arrested are deported, twice the rate under Biden. ICE agents are arresting more mothers than fathers, and detained parents aren't often permitted to see their children before they're deported. Three-quarters of the mothers arrested had no criminal history in the United States other than minor traffic infractions. Indigenous residents of a small village near the Napo River in the Ecuadorian Amazon rainforest now fear for their lives from criminal gangs illegally mining gold. Violence targeting villagers has grown with the influx of miners. In 2025, there were 19 murders in Napo province, nearly twice the number of the previous year. According to Foreign Policy magazine, two main factors have driven organized crime groups to diversify into gold. The first is the price of cocaine has fallen over the past few years, while the price of gold has soared by 65% over last year. Second, there's a lower risk of being arrested for smuggling illegal gold than for drug trafficking, largely because gold is not an inherently illegal product. Illegal miners often use mercury to extract gold from ore, which is highly toxic, contaminating soil, waterways, and fisheries. Blood samples of indigenous villagers in Ecuador have been found with increasing levels of mercury poisoning linked to cancer deaths and damage to kidneys, lungs, and nervous systems. Portland, Oregon has become an innovator in building new affordable housing by promoting smaller, denser units such as duplexes, triplexes, fourplexes, and sixplexes. The city has succeeded in providing incentives to developers to construct what's called infill or middle housing in existing residential neighborhoods. These are townhouses that stack one behind another, going deep into a lot rather than all facing the street. With the shortage of affordable housing across the U.S., cities are looking for new ways to create partnerships with developers to build more entry-level housing. While other cities, counties, and states have allowed denser housing options, Portland has done more than most to create incentives for their construction. Portland's more flexible zoning rules allow developers to make more money from constructing multiple units on one lot than from a single-family home on that same piece of property. The Washington Post reports that since 2021, nearly 90% of building permits issued for housing in Portland has been for middle, denser cottage clusters of tiny homes. This week's news summary was compiled by Bob Nixon. For Between the Lines, I'm Anna Manso.

0: As the world entered the 11th week of the U.S.-Israeli war against Iran, President Trump rejected Iran's response to the latest U.S. peace proposal, acknowledging that the ceasefire is on life support. Iran's counteroffer had demanded the release of frozen assets and an end to the U.S. naval blockade of Iranian ports. The failure of peace talks increased oil prices, with little hope the Strait of Hormuz would soon reopen to oil tankers and commercial shipping. Just days after the U.S. and Israel launched their February 28th war on Iran, Israeli Prime Minister Benjamin Netanyahu attacked Lebanon, targeting Hezbollah. Although the two countries reached a temporary ceasefire agreement in mid-April, Israel continues to launch deadly airstrikes and occupies southern Lebanon. Lebanon's health ministry reports that since March 2nd, Israeli strikes have killed nearly 3,000 people across Lebanon and displaced 1.2 million. In the occupied West Bank, the Israeli military and radical Jewish settlers have killed over 1,000 Palestinians since October 2023 in a campaign of ethnic cleansing and violent land takeovers. Despite a U.S.-brokered ceasefire in Gaza that took effect in October last year, Israel has conducted near-daily attacks, killing 850 Palestinians, in addition to more than 72,000 killed there since October 7, 2023. Your reporter spoke with James Zogby, co-founder and president of the Arab American Institute, who examines the dire situation in Lebanon, the West Bank, and Gaza, under continuing Israeli attack, horrific violence that's largely ignored by U.S. corporate media.
1: I call an Israeli definition of ceasefire is you cease and we fire. And that's how they've been operating. There's supposed to be a ceasefire in Lebanon since October. Every day there were bombings or military assaults on different Lebanese targets. The new ceasefire after the most current round of fighting has actually been more devastating. Hundreds have died. Entire Lebanese villages have been leveled. The New York Times has a very powerful photo presentation of the villages before and after, 12 of them that have been pretty much demolished. They've done to Lebanon in the south what they did to Gaza. 1 million people have been expelled from their homes. And like I said, the homes being destroyed. And hundreds are being killed. And there's no attention paid. And part of the problem is a racism that exists in still in the American mind, where Israelis are human beings and Arabs are objects. They're not personalities. They're not people with families and people who love them and personalities that have to be attended to. So, you know, an Israeli hostage gets sympathy. 100 Palestinians dying in a building is just a body count. It's not unlike the way we had Vietnam, you know, where American soldiers were people. We knew their families. We knew their mothers. We saw the families cry. Vietnamese were like 10,000 a week being killed. Who cared? And it's pretty much that way. Israelis are human beings and Palestinians are objects. And Lebanese are in the same way. Actually, it's been disturbing to me because I have long been on the left of American politics from my Jackson days through my Bernie days. And I see the left finally understanding Palestinians, but not appreciating the loss of life and the loss of their properties of the Lebanese. They just aren't seen in the same way.
0: James, the Lebanese health ministry said just this past Sunday, Israeli attacks over just 24 hours killed 51 people, including two medical workers. Since March 2nd, Israeli strikes have killed nearly 3,000 people across Lebanon, and 1.2 million people have been displaced. I mean, these stats are just horrifying. And I wonder if you feel that the impunity with which Israel operated under in Gaza, judged by many international jurists as a genocide, given that the government of Prime Minister Benjamin Netanyahu has been given the green light, you think, to commit similar crimes in Lebanon because they weren't held accountable for what took place in Gaza.
1: Of course. And basically, look, well, successive American administrations have been responsible for this impunity. The Biden administration really upped the ante on that. They turned a complete blind eye to what Israel was doing. They gave them the go-ahead. I had meetings with the Secretary of State, meetings with the National Security Council advisor. They were all unwilling not only to condemn, but they didn't see anything wrong with what Israel was doing. And they continue to say Israel's got to finish the job. What does finish the job mean? When you're talking about an occupied people who are being strangled to death in a situation in Gaza that was itself genocidal even before the Israeli assault. It was an open-air prison camp. People couldn't get out. Nothing could come in unless the Israelis let it in. They were limited to the amount of caloric intake that Israel deemed was necessary for survival. And those conditions existed for 20 years. And then, you know, the Biden administration let Israel have its way completely in what they did in Gaza, and never a critical word other than a kind of a cautionary note, but not a condemnation, not a stopping of aid, not a distancing ourselves or saying, you know, we're going to either take punitive measures or distance ourselves from you. We didn't do it. Trump inherited it, and of course, he has no compassion for anybody. He let it happen, and Israel went full throttle. So, yeah, the ground was laid for Lebanon, was prepared for Lebanon by what happened in Gaza. And that sense of impunity is the fault of American policy, and it's actually had devastating consequences. If the last couple of administrations have done anything, it's they've made international law irrelevant. It no longer exists. This is the law of the jungle. Power wins, rights lose, and we've seen it operating now for many years, but it's now, with the Biden administration and with the Trump administration, it's been consolidated into a fact.
0: That was James Zogby, president of the Arab American Institute. Learn more about human rights groups reporting on the death and destruction resulting from continuing Israeli attacks on Lebanon, the West Bank, and Gaza by visiting our Between the Lines website at btlonline.org. Soon after moving back into the White House for a second term in January last year, Donald Trump recruited tech billionaire Elon Musk to lead an unofficial government initiative called DOGE, or the Department of Government Efficiency, to hunt down federal agency waste, fraud, and abuse. Musk and his team of young engineers failed to find any significant waste, but set in motion mass terminations of federal employees, the closure of entire agencies, deep cuts to agency budgets, and cancellation of critical domestic and foreign aid health programs, which led to dozens of lawsuits and claims of unlawful, chaotic cuts. The Social Security Administration was on the DOGE hit list, where Musk and his team disrupted the agency's operations by firing 11% of its employees and closing 26 field offices, leading to widespread customer service problems and long wait times. These initiatives, aimed at reducing agency costs and modernizing technology, have instead caused critical failures in services for many of the 75 million people who depend on Social Security to receive their earned monthly benefits. Your reporter spoke with Martin O'Malley, commissioner of the Social Security Administration under President Biden, who previously served as Maryland's two-term governor and mayor of Baltimore. Here he talks about how the Trump-Musk downsizing of the Social Security workforce has impacted critical customer service and how to fairly address the projected 2033 shortfall of the Social Security Trust Fund.
2: When President Biden asked me to go there, it was understanding that for 10 years, their staffing had been reduced down to a point where it was a 50-year low. And those hardworking men and women, by the end of the Biden administration, had managed to turn 8 of the 9 service delivery metrics, you know, the speed with which to answer the phone, getting a beneficiary into pay status, initial disability determinations. They had gotten it headed in a much better direction, some of them at a 20-year best, notwithstanding the fact that baby boomers like me were starting to swell their ranks to a new all-time high every day. But then DOGE and Elon Musk and Donald Trump with his bullhorn of lies started just taking a wrecking ball to the agency. They reduced its staffing now to about a 63-year low. They shoved 7,000 people out of the agency, the largest loss of staff in the shortest period of time in the history of that 90-year agency, Scott, that's never, ever once missed a monthly payment. So the result of all of that is that the customer service that people work for their whole lives, just like they earn their benefits by working their whole lives, has been taken away from them. And as President Biden said in some of his first remarks as a fully promoted, full-fledged citizen, they're trying to wreck Social Security so that then they can rob it, because it's the only agency that maintains a $2.6 trillion surplus. So that's the sad story. The good news is Americans are appalled by this. 87% of us, regardless of party, actually want Social Security to be strengthened, made better, and able to pay 100% of the benefits we've earned for the far future, not just for us, but for our kids and grandkids.
0: Commissioner O'Malley, I did want to ask you if you would talk a bit about predictions, and I guess this is based on the numbers, that without adjustment, Social Security and the Social Security Trust Fund will be insolvent by 2033 or 2034, and that without doing anything, people's their benefits may shrink by 17%. But there's plenty that can be done and has been done in the past to readjust where the shortfalls lie. Commissioner O'Malley, tell our listeners about the shortfall and where policymakers and folks like yourself want to see Social Security go to fix this problem.
2: Sure. You know, because so many people, Scott, depend on Social Security, there are very few scary headlines that get as many eyeballs and as many clicks as a headline that says Social Security to go totally dry, run dry by 2033. Oftentimes they put to go totally insolvent. And let me define that for just one second. Social Security is a pay-as-you-go program. In other words, the dollars that go out of Social Security to beneficiaries who work their whole lives and are in pay status are the same dollars that are paid in by all of us who are still working in the economy. But it is true that the surplus that Congress built up back in the last adjustment, which was 1982, that surplus is not lasting as long as they had intended and as they had forecasted in 1982. When I was confirmed, or rather going through the confirmation process, I asked the actuary, the public actuary at Social Security, what did you all get wrong? Are we living longer? Were birth rates off? What did you get wrong? And you know what he said? He said, income inequality. I said, excuse me, come again. He said, we were asked to set the tax bracket on Social Security so that it would capture, it would apply to 90% of increased earnings over the next 40 years. But then so many things happened under Ronald Reagan after 1982 that in essence flatlined any increases in earnings for about 94% of us and increased earnings in ways haven't seen since the roaring 20s for the top 5, 6, 7% of Americans. So because of that, Social Security only captured 80% of future earnings, not 90%. And that is why, my friend, that surplus is running out in 2033 rather than 2050, when most of us baby boomers will move on to our eternal reward. Mm. So the cause of Social Security's upcoming, the forecasted 17% cliff, and I do believe, I mean, not to scare the bejeebers out of your listeners, I do believe that there is will in Congress to act on this. And the solution is pretty forthright. And John Larson has put in a bill every year with growing numbers of co-sponsors that would essentially scrap the cap for those higher earning people so that they continue to pay the same rate into Social Security that all of the rest of us pay into it for the first 182,000 of our earnings.
0: That was Martin O'Malley, former commissioner of the Social Security Administration under President Joe Biden. Learn more about the Trump regime's damage to the Social Security system and future threats by visiting our Between the Lines website at btlonline.org.

0: On May 11th, Baltimore City Council joined more than 60 local governments, big and small, rural and urban, Democratic and Republican, all over the country, in declaring a moratorium on building data centers to power artificial intelligence while local officials study the issue. The Maine legislature recently became the first state to pass such a law, but it was vetoed by Democratic Governor Janet Mills. While the legislature's veto override failed, Governor Mills created a commission to study the issue, which was part of the original bill. Last October, Food and Water Watch became the first national group to call for a data center moratorium, now joined by more than 250 other organizations across the U.S. Data centers require enormous amounts of energy and water, create noise pollution, and air pollution depending on how they're powered, while creating very few jobs. Between the Lines' Melinda Tuhu spoke with Thomas Meyer, Strategic Organizing Projects Director for Food and Water Watch and Food and Water Action. Here he talks about the fight to stop, or at least slow down, the building of data centers in Maine and other states across the nation.
1: What we have been pushing for is, and saying, is that we need a moratorium on data centers, basically until and unless we can figure out a way to make them compatible with a livable and sustainable future. So far, so many of the proposals have been powered by fossil fuels, using enormous amounts of water, creating a lot of noise and disruption for communities, buying up farmland, you know, that obviously could be productive in other ways. Conditions, you know, or the stipulations of lifting a moratorium would probably differ kind of state to state until there is obviously some kind of national framework. There's a lot left to be figured out. And so we think that it's prudent to hit pause and give both the public and policymakers time to figure out how to move forward sustainably. The cities and towns where this is being so hotly debated, we know that opposition to data centers has been bipartisan. And we know that in other states, certainly there have been proposed moratoria that are bipartisan and led by both, you know, Democrats and Republicans in the legislature.
2: Maine was the first state to pass a statewide moratorium, and then the governor vetoed it. She vetoed it because she said she wanted one particular one to go through, and she said it would be 400 construction jobs and 100 permanent jobs, which sounded a little fishy to me because I know it doesn't take much human labor to run these things. What does your research show in terms of jobs that would be provided with these data centers?
1: Food and Water Watch has a recently published research report that looks at the variety of reasons why, you know, a data center moratorium is prudent. And one of them is the kind of empty promises around jobs and revenue. Looking at Virginia specifically, which is where the most data centers have been built and proposed, found that with a $54 million investment in a data center, you would get one permanent job. And with $54 million invested in non-data center, you know, projects, you would get 168 jobs. And so you're right that the math from this project really just doesn't add up. Really, part of the rationale for data centers and for artificial intelligence and for automation is to eliminate jobs. Like, that is the project of the big tech and corporate trusts that are pushing these.
2: In Maine, well, I understand that the governor vetoed it, and then she created, I guess by a executive order, a body to study the issue, which is partly what the, you know, what the moratorium was going to do. Do you know what's happening next in Maine in terms of trying to fight back against her veto?
1: As I understand it, was brought back up to override the veto and did not quite have the numbers necessary to override it. So to my knowledge, it's dead for this legislative session, unfortunately. There is a push in Maine, as in so many other states, to pass, you know, moratoria or ban or restrictions at the local level in Maine. What we've seen everywhere in the country is that the local, the municipal, the county level is where the kind of fiercest opposition has been, and where, you know, local elected officials have taken action, not in as many cases as they should.
2: Governor DeSantis in Florida said that any data centers coming, and he didn't say they weren't welcome, but they would have to provide their own energy. But that doesn't really address the issue of, first of all, what kind of energy, and And also the issue of water use. Is it possible to have a data center without using up an awful lot of water?
1: There are some systems, you know, more expensive, less common. That's why the industry doesn't want to use them. To my understanding, there are some data center systems that would use less water, would recycle water for cooling in some way, would use the heat generated by the thing that's happening and all the servers to actually provide heat or energy for other buildings.
0: That was Thomas Meyer, Strategic Organizing Projects Director for Food and Water Watch and Food and Water Action. Learn more about groups opposing the construction of data centers in their communities and across the nation by visiting our Between the Lines website at btlonline.org.

0: 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Our theme music was written by Richard Hill and performed by Mikata. This week's program was produced by Susan Bramhall, Mary Hunt, Anna Manzo, Bob Nixon, Melinda Tuhus, and Jeff Yates. For Between the Lines, I'm Scott Harris.
1: Hey everyone, welcome back to She Lily. This is She Lily number 165. We're recording on Friday, March 19th?
2: 20th.
1: 20th, yeah. And I'm recording from the Western Seaboard. We have a lot of news, and I'm Cindy Sheehan, and joining us from the Eastern Seaboard is our co-host, Dakota Lily. Dakota, how's it going out there?
2: It's gray and ugly still, and it does not feel as though spring has sprung. I'm very disappointed.
1: Yeah. Happy spring, everybody, or Ostara, as pagans call it. Ostara, I don't know how they pronounce it. But I think, some people pronounce it Easter. Mm-hmm. So, yeah, and another thing is, this is the spring equinox, I think, right?
2: I think so.
1: Summer and winter solstice, spring and fall equinox, yeah. And you don't have to, the calendar doesn't have to tell me it's spring. My runny nose and sneezing has begun to tell me that it's spring. But it's it's going to be 90 degrees here today.
2: Oh, wow.
1: So I think spring needs to calm down for a little while. And
2: well,
1: sounds like winter needs to calm down for the rest of the year over by you guys.
2: Right.
1: Yeah. So before we get into our important topics for the day, I'd like to remind everybody of our She Lily 4S's. Please subscribe to the Substack if you haven't already done that. Please share our post, send us a comment or question, and gently squeeze that like heart. So we got share, squeeze, send, and
2: subscribe.
1: Yeah. So that's the 4 S's. And we don't usually put them in any order either.
2: No,
1: I just put them in the order I remember them.
2: Yeah,
1: so before we get in, we have some important things to cover today. I don't know. I would like to cover the Cesar Chavez controversy, Cesar Chavez controversy, and the great victory of the Venezuelan baseball team for today. But is there anything else that you'd like to cover besides that?
2: Not really. The only thing that I can think of is there's been a few shakeups in Venezuela. Not major or anything like that, but there's been some changes in the cabinet since rightful president Nicolas Maduro was kidnapped on January 3rd, as we know, as we've covered on this show. But there's been, one of the changes was the leader of the military has changed, and he's been there, his name is Vladimir Padrino, leader of the military, and he's been there for a very, very long time. So some people were questioning as to why that happened. Some people were questioning if it was because of the seemingly botched response to the kidnapping, or if it was something else.
1: Like a conspiracy?
2: Yeah, like a conspiracy or some sort of office palace coup or something like that.
1: It would be very hard to kidnap a nation's president, I would think, if there wasn't some kind of inside.
2: Mm-hmm.
1: You would hope that...
2: You would imagine.
1: Yeah.
2: But, and that's the thing. Like, Trump talked about it, and he said that what he was describing an EMP, an electromagnetic pulse.
1: Right.
2: He is correct in saying that that does render a lot of military hardware completely useless and stuff like that, but you would think that they would have...
1: communications and stuff, but...
2: You would think that there's some sort of response to that, or they would plan for that, or, you know, whatever. I'm not a military strategist.
1: Yeah.
2: You know, so I can't speak too much on it, but I just wanted to mention some of the changes in the cabinets because, you know, I know a lot of our listeners are interested in Venezuela. We're going to talk about a little bit about Venezuela today. So I just wanted to mention that.
1: Well, I think we should leave the good stuff for the ending.
2: Yeah, because
1: it seems like we always end on such a downer.
2: Mm-hmm.
1: So today, maybe we should start with Cesar Chavez and... then we'll go into the great victory. The Cesar Chavez thing is like, where do you start? So California, of course, Cesar Chavez and the United Farm Workers, like, were a huge part or are a huge part of our history and our culture.
2: Mm-hmm.
1: And Mexican American culture is really big in California, and I know that I remember I was like, you weren't even born, you weren't even like close to being born when all this stuff was happening.
2: Mm-hmm.
1: I was just a child when all of this stuff was originally happening, and I do remember, like, also in the radical 60s there was the Chicano movement on the campuses, and the contributions of Mexicans to California and the culture were, of course, overlooked for, you know, decades and decades.
2: Mm-hmm.
1: I mean, California was originally belonged to many different disparate indigenous tribes and peoples.
2: Mm-hmm.
1: And then the Spanish came, colonized the state, and then Mexico beat Spain in a war, and so all of the Spanish properties, including the missions and presidios, you know, came under the Mexican rule. And then, you know, of course, then the Americans invaded and infested California long before it actually became a state. There were a lot of, American immigrants to California.
2: Mm-hmm.
1: And so another thing is people think that, oh, Mexico and California, they share a border. But I want to say that Mexico City and Sacramento are way far apart.
2: Yeah.
1: So it's not like, especially back in the 1840s, 1850s, it wasn't like you could just, you know, send an email or a text message. Mm-hmm. There was a very long communication process going on. I don't even know why I mentioned that, except that for, you know, many years, some people didn't even know the war was over, the independence war against Spain, or the Mexican-American War. They kept fighting and fighting and fighting. But so we still have, of course, in California, a lot of Latino culture. And So Cesar Chavez became a major figure, Mexican-American figure, and we all know that he was a labor leader.
2: Mm-hmm.
1: He and his organizations led a successful strike against grape growers and boycotts against non-union grape farms. And but you know what? I was reading today that no one has ever talked about, and I don't even know if I ever knew this, is that the Filipino farm workers outnumbered the Mexican farm workers, and they were really had a huge influence over the result of the of those successful boycotts and strikes.
2: Oh, I didn't.
1: Yeah, I know. I'm just like I told you. I did a shallow Kofor hole dive into this situation. And so, you know, to make a super long story short, an interesting story that more people need to know about, is that this week, out of nowhere, I think out of nowhere, the New York Times published an article about how Cesar Chavez was a sexual predator against young girls, and he had raped. I think the piece talks especially about four women.
2: Mm-hmm.
1: But one of the, and it would be like, it's like, why? This has been like 60 years ago. Why is all this stuff coming out now? And Dolores Huerta, one of the Chavez's co-leader in the UFW, eventually all those organizations came together and formed the United Farm Workers Union. And she admitted at 90, she's 96 years old, that Chavez raped her and had two children. She had two children by Cesar, and she had been domestically partnered with his brother, Ricardo, for many years. So part of them were Cesar's, part of them were his brother's, I guess. You know, and in my activities, I've come in contact with Dolores several times. She has become, like many labor leaders, nothing more than like a Democrat apologist. She famously stood up against, she stood up for Hillary Clinton at one meeting when many younger women were questioning, should, you know, we as feminists throw our support against this warmonger? And so Dolores stood up for her. She got a Presidential Medal of Freedom from Obama. And she gave, I think, the article a lot of gravitas. And that's why people here in California, and I don't know of other places probably, are freaking out. And because there's a day, March 31st, is Cesar Chavez Day. That's his birthday. There's, I don't know, hundreds, if not thousands, of places, boulevards, streets, schools, plazas, monuments, whatever, named after Cesar Chavez here in California. And I know I connected to San Francisco. I don't live far from San Francisco. Like the same day they were talking about, there's a Cesar Chavez Boulevard that's a major thoroughfare in San Francisco, plus statues and plazas, whatever. And they're thinking, it used to be called Army. So they're thinking of changing it back to Army. But I was telling my daughter, why don't they just, like, I don't know if my voice why don't they just like take the Cesar off and replace that with Hugo Chavez Boulevard and Hugo Chavez Plaza, Hugo Chavez Elementary School, whatever. But anyway, so the thing is, I have several questions about this. I think that if you're going to it, from what I understand, it takes a lot of time, effort, money, and resources to change the name of something. Mm-hmm. I mean, just look at how many street signs are along Cesar Chavez Boulevard, you know? And so why would they just like put his name all over everything, give him a day to celebrate, like Martin Luther King Jr. Day, which Martin Luther King Jr. has some questionable ethics too when they did that. And why would they go to all that trouble without investigating it? And so I have a few thoughts about that, and then I'll let you talk. First of all, or I'll let you give your... I'll shut up and let you talk. Is that, first of all, they always knew that Cesar Chavez had these moral feelings and that he was doing this stuff, because I want to tell you that he was thoroughly being investigated by the FBI. And you know that there were many plants in the United Farm Workers Union to keep that union in line. So they probably knew about it. And, you know, I'm not saying that the normal Chicano, Latino, or wetback, as Cesar Chavez called them, in the streets of California would know, but probably the powers that be, like the Pelosi's, the Newsom's, the Browns, the Feinsteins here in California, that only want to co-opt a leader and a movement, not support it. So first of all, they probably knew all about this before they changed anything, any name, or honored him with his own day in California. Is that a national holiday?
2: I don't think so.
1: Yeah, I don't think so either. But, you know, I could be wrong. Another thing is that you honor, like I read in the article, somebody asked one of the people who was at that La Paz compound that he had, which is Spanish for peace. Asked him about this, and they just said Cesar Chavez was a man. So, you know, which absolutely doesn't ever in any way, shape, or form excuse grooming or molesting or raping any aged person without consent, but particularly minors.
2: Right.
1: And so they knew it. You know, a lot of the close people knew what was happening. But why is it today? Why is this just coming out 60 plus years later? And so naming a day after any president's day, you know, is named after a war criminal, rapist, murderer, whatever, because we know that they all have pretty much been those things, racist, misogynist, whatever. But to name civil rights leaders having their own holiday, or movement leaders having their own holiday, it's like, if you wanted to give people of African Americans or Black people, because not all of them are descendants of slaves or Africa, to give Black Americans, say, a leader of a national holiday. Martin Luther King Jr. certainly wasn't a shining example of a human being, but he did have successes as the leader of a movement. So why couldn't those days be named like Civil Rights Day,
2: mm-hmm.
1: National Civil Rights Commemoration Day?
2: Yeah, well, it doesn't have to be a person.
1: Yeah, a person. And here in California, the Cesar Chavez Center, which I've spoken at down in Delano, California, they aren't going to celebrate Cesar Chavez Day. I forget what the UFW is not going to celebrate Cesar Chavez Day. And in fact, there's a lot of energy around changing March 31st officially to Farm Workers Day, not Cesar Chavez Day. So it could have all along been Farm Worker Commemoration Day or whatever. So there's a lot of different things. And I just want to mention one thing. Back in, I think, 2009, so, you know, way back in the early 2000s, the U.S. Navy named a battleship after Cesar Chavez, and I started questioning his legacy back then.
2: Yeah, and I was like,
1: would they really name a battleship after somebody who was a legit fighter for peace and for social justice? Would they really do that? And another aspect of the struggle, and I do want to talk about how he called that interview, because I told you I was 50-50 about it. I agreed with some of the things he said, and I was appalled by some of the other some of the other things he said in that interview. But also I'm gonna throw it to you is no person is perfect,
2: mm-hmm.
1: but there has to be lines drawn in some. And if like the New York Times is drawing the line, I just made a connection. If the New York Times is drawing a line at pedophilia and molestation and raping of minors, that throws a negative spotlight on like 95% of the people in government.
2: Yeah.
1: And the working and the ruling class, not the working class. So yeah. Anyway, what are your thoughts?
2: Well, I'm disappointed, but I'm not surprised because of one. It sucks to say, but whoever the individual was that said, well, Cesar Chavez was a man, that struck me in a lot of different ways.
1: Mm-hmm.
2: So, obviously, it is men that perpetuate sexual crime 99% of the time. Like, and I'm not excusing the women that do, but it's so far and few in between. And it's not just women that are victims of sexual crime. Overwhelmingly, right. They are.
1: Absolutely, yeah.
2: But men are also victims of sexual crime, but it's usually at the hand of another man.
1: Right.
2: So I think this speaks to a much bigger question and a much bigger phenomenon that is this male pattern violence that we see, especially mm-hmm. in men who are in positions of power and being, and whether or not it's a counter this male pattern violence that we see. Especially mm-hmm. in men who are in positions of power and

0: This is part, it has to be part of a larger discussion, which it won't be because it never is. We never talk about, we never connect the dots to, well, we do, but the society at large doesn't connect the dots to the larger implications or the larger radical roots of the problem. And that is that men are groomed to be violent. Men are groomed to be uncaring, are groomed to be unfeeling, etc. All these different things that make it much more apt for men to commit these sorts of crimes. We live in a rape culture, we live in a patriarchy, we live in, you know, a capitalist, imperialist system, all these different things, but they all feed off each other. And I just think it's, I don't know, what struck me is just, it's surprising and it's upsetting, but part of me is like, well, he was a man in a position of power, so how surprising can it be? Which is sad. That's sad that that's the thought that I have, because it's not how it should be. And again, there's a lot of men in positions of power that are, well, I shouldn't say a lot.
1: Well, there are some.
0: There are some who are, you know, I've been in organizations before that were led by men that ended up becoming, you know, bastions of sexual exploitation. So I can speak to my own personal experience being in it because it's, there's so many people are affected by this. 1 in 5 women are raped by the time they pass away. Most of the time that happens before the age of 18. There's an epidemic of male pattern violence. There's an epidemic of rape, of sexual exploitation, of sexual crime, of violence perpetuated by men, and no one seems to be talking about it. No one seems to, and again, maybe I'm being too grandiose. I know we're supposed to be talking about Cesar Chavez, but I can't help but bring it back to the larger question, because so, as much, I
1: mean,
0: as
1: we always do that, we always, there's always a reason why we talk about these things,
0: right? Exactly. And it's just this latest incarnation of it is just the latest example. And, you know, it's, and I was reading some of, or I wasn't, I didn't read the, so I guess Dolores Huerta released a statement on Medium about chronicling some of the sexual assault that Chavez had perpetuated against her, and the paternity of the two children resulted from the two sexual assaults has been confirmed by the New York Times with DNA
1: and DNA tests. Yeah, I did see that. Yep.
0: So it's, you know,
1: and but plus like maybe 4 other children from, right, other women.
0: So this is confirmed, etc. And it really, the part that I think is another lasting impression that I get from this is, how is this going to damage, how is this going to be leveraged, or how is this going to damage union organizing? And how is this going to damage, further damage, the reputation of Mexican Americans, which is suffering so much right now? Just 2 other thoughts that I had about it.
1: Well, for one thing, the unions damage themselves with their loyalty to the Democrat Party.
0: Yeah.
1: But another thing that when you were talking, what I brought up to you is how much women are devalued in any movement. And so yeah. Dolores Huerta obviously knew that he was raping and molesting women and young women. But the primary struggle of the labor movement was more important than protecting women and children from this sexual predation. And if the leadership of the leader of the union was doing it, how was it a culture?
0: Right.
1: Was it a culture of molesting and sexually abusing? Because like, if 1 out of 5 women are raped by the time they're 18 years old, how many are molested without, like, penetration? penetration.

0: And that has to be much higher. And so I'm not going to get into my own stats because that's triggering and it's nobody's business. But just because I said that, you know that I fall along the line in that spectrum, like most people do, and not just like before 18, but like you said, after 18. How many times have we heard of disabled senior citizens in nursing homes being
1: Oh,
0: raped
1: absolutely.
0: by attendants? So it's not about, oh, she's so hot, I'm gonna rape her. No, it's about power
1: Domination.
0: and domination. And so I just see it also in every movement that I've been, like you said, I belong to or been peripherally engaged in. Like even when I went to Crawford the first time in 2005, the Veterans for Peace tried to talk me out of going. And then they also like sent representatives to make sure that, well, they eventually found out that I wasn't really controllable, but to try and control what was happening. And so, and that's not like sexual abuse, but it certainly is misogyny. And it certainly is. I know when we did the March on the Pentagon, the veterans approached us and tried to get us to stop because ours was in October, like the 22nd or something like that. And they wanted to have something on November 11th. So they didn't want, and theirs, they started organizing theirs like months after we started organizing ours. And ours was called Women March on the Pentagon. And they wanted to have a veterans thing on Veterans Day. So they just expected us to succumb
1: Yeah,
0: and say, oh,
1: absolutely.
0: yeah, no, we are going, yeah, of course, we'll stop months of organizing, months of
1: Planning.
0: planning, months of spending resource, raising resources and spending resources on doing this. We'll just let you have your little thing.
1: Yeah.
0: It's just like bullshit. And like the veterans organizations are putting trans rights above women's rights. And so it just really sh it, it's I mean it goes from this Cesar Chavez thing to this like big picture thing in our society and in our movements. So I'm just watching this video in San Fernando, which is down south in LA County. They like wrapped up the statue of Chavez and now they're using a crane to get rid of it. And so it reminds me, Dakota, of like all the time, all the statues they took of Confederate generals down in the South, the toppling of the statue of Saddam in Iraq. And Saddam was a bad guy, but he certainly was useful to U.S. imperialism for a long time. And so, if our anybody who's listening or reading like can come up with a reason that this is happening now, and it's just like, first of all, it tells me another thing that I'm not defending anyone, Chavez, but that liberals are reactionary. So this goes against everything that liberals supposedly stand for, and so they're taking all of his statues down immediately, like 2 days after
1: I
0: freaking
1: know, like clockwork.
0: the Time thing came out. And so let's talk. What did you think about that interview of Cesar Chavez that I sent you?
1: Yeah, we so for, well, obviously, I'm not even going to say the word because it makes me cringe, but obviously,
0: What webback?
1: yeah.
0: Yeah, I mean, we can say it because, we're just quoting
1: Right.
0: somebody.
1: But Cesar Chavez used that word, and I like you said, I was 50-50 on the video as well. And maybe we should post the video along with so people know what we're talking about.
0: Yeah, I already have it on the Substack for today.
1: Perfect.
0: Yeah.
1: You're always ahead of the game, Cindy.
0: Yeah. Well, I did my shallow gopher drive.
1: Yeah.
0: Today, so.
1: But he's not wrong in saying that a lot of these companies and a lot of these entities are in favor of illegal immigration.
0: In cahoots with the government.
1: And in cahoots with the government.
0: To smooth their immigration.
1: Right.
0: Yeah.
1: So, and that's the thing, like, when Trump talks about open borders and things like that, like, the idea of open borders is a very, it's not a communist or a socialist thing, it's a neoliberal thing, because what does allowing open borders or unlimited immigration do? It allows for the dumping of wages, it allows right. for the over-exploitation of those that are coming in, under the guise of illegal immigration. It allows for their super exploitation because they're willing to work for less, because they are undocumented, because they don't have protections, et cetera, et cetera. So open borders and illegal immigration, as much as they rail against it, you know, they're in favor of it. And I have no doubt that the other day, I saw that Trump was easing restrictions on some of the immigration controls that he had put in place because of the need for migrant labor. And, you know, so it's just, it's another capitalist problem. It's another problem that goes back to the root cause of capitalism. You know, who can we exploit the most? Who's willing to, it's a race to the bottom. Who is willing to work for the least? Who is willing to work hardest for least? And a lot of times that is immigrants, a lot of times that is illegal immigrants, and so that allows for the dumping of wages. So
0: Cesar Chavez said that they're bringing them over to break the strike,
1: right?
0: You know, so this is another conundrum that liberals would have: supporting open borders. If you support open borders, you're also supporting scabs.
1: Right.
0: You're also anti-labor. And so this is a conundrum that Cesar Chavez addressed way back whenever. This was probably in the 60s. And the United Farm Workers also had border patrols to keep illegal workers, the undocumented workers, out, to protect their jobs and to protect their strike and protect their efforts of the boycott and striking and things like that. Because how could it be successful if, like you said, like, and Cesar Chavez said this, and this is interesting to me because this is something that you and I have been talking about on She Lily for months about immigration. How, if you're focused on improving the lives of the workers that are here legally or born here, then you have to question unrestricted labor. And what Cesar Chavez said is, and he said it in a way that almost sounded to me MAGA. It's like, Mexico is exporting its poverty.
1: Right.
0: And we have to absorb that poverty. And I hope, I don't know, but I hope his concentration was on protecting the members of his union and not sounding like Ronald Reagan or something right. At that time. And so that's like the that's the interesting part I saw in that interview. And then like I sent that interview to somebody who is an extreme liberal. And he or she immediately sent back, "What a piece of shit."
1: Oh, wow.
0: So could this be because could his all, and we're talking about, this is the New York Times, the mouthpiece of the establishment. It doesn't matter if they're Republican or Democrat or whatever. They're the mouthpiece of the establishment. Could this be because this appears that Cesar Chavez, and, you know, for whatever reasons he had, was anti-immigrant, for sure. And to even call them that wetback designation, which, you know, I've been taught my entire life is a slur.
1: Right.
0: It's racist to say. Could this be? And all of a sudden, Dakota, all of a sudden this video emerges when it could have emerged back in Trump's campaign. Look at, even Cesar Chavez was anti-immigrant or undocumented worker. Even Cesar Chavez was against illegal workers.
1: Right.
0: You know, and so it comes out now. And the liberals are going, and I definitely like, am chagrined for sure, but we also think why today?
1: Yeah. Cause you have to ask those questions in a world where everything is premeditated and the media manipulation is profound and all these different things. You have to ask why now. You have to ask. And, you know, I remember, even before the United Farm Workers came out with their statement, which came out before the article came out, there was some talk on the internet. I saw someone tweeted before that official that maybe they were inside the organization or maybe they had insider knowledge or something like that, that, you know, something is going on with Cesar Chavez. They're thinking about canceling their celebrations for the day. Nobody knows why. There might be some piece coming out in the New York Times that details some sort of abuse. So it makes you wonder, is all.
0: Well, I want to read this tweet from one of the editor, the Times editor for California coverage. His name is Manny Fernandez. So if that's not a Mexican name, I don't know what is a Mexican name. But he tweeted or X or I don't even know where the hell he published this. He said back in 2021, so this has been a 5-year investigation. The Times received a tip about Cesar Chavez's past. My colleague Sarah Hurtis and I have investigated aspects of the story for nearly 5 years now. After gaining the trust of several women who told us their stories, we discovered disturbing allegations that Chavez sexually abused and assaulted teenage girls and adult women. We are publishing our findings today and welcome your questions and reactions. So, yeah, the saga continues. And then one of the biggest things we have to think about when we analyze this stuff is the source. And so the New York Times to me is not a credible source. So this reporting on this issue might be credible, but we always have to wonder, as we've said, the timing, the slant, and I have, like, I know the Times usually have to pay for articles, but I guess you can get one article a month or something for free. So I hardly ever go to the Times. So I got this article free. So I can post this article too on the page. But yeah, no, it's interesting. And I don't know. And I think that Dolores Huerta and the other girls, they quote, were just girls. They don't have any, I think, complicity in this at all. But another part of this is that when you start to research the beginning of the labor struggle among the farm workers, because it was like at least 3 or 4 different unions that came together to form the United Farm Workers, when you research it, you understand that the Catholic Church was very involved in it.
1: Oh, yeah.
0: And so there were, of course, many good liberation theologists and really good priests, nuns that were social justice warriors. But the church is also, you know, well known for pedophilia and molestation. Can you talk so I can get a cough drop? My throat's getting really itchy.
1: Yeah, absolutely.
0: Sorry.
1: No, you're good. I think that, I don't know, I also wonder to what extent, and I have to bring this up just because I wonder about the plight of Dolores Huerta. I wonder, you know, she said that she didn't want to bring out some of these allegations because she feared that it would hurt the farm workers movement, which is understandable, but at the same time, it's been, like you said, Cindy, so many years. So you would think that after a certain amount of time, she would feel, but again, I'm not in her shoes. I don't have her trauma. I don't have her, you know, so it's hard for me to pass any judgment or anything like that. And I don't think it should, but I just wonder if she felt as though she couldn't, because again, she's in this organization and she would be seen as maybe she would be seen as subservient subversive, excuse me. Maybe she would be seen as subversive, you know, but she also details other stuff like emotional abuse and like during a union board meeting, he had called her, quote, a stupid bitch, end quote.
0: Right. Right.
1: Why was that? Like, obviously there was a culture like that, because how is it that in a boardroom meeting he was able to call her that and get away with it? You know, that's gendered violence.
0: Well, again, throwing women into the arms of abusers and rapists to protect a movement. Yep. And I see so many people saying, well, you know, if we expose every, you know, expose, that's such a funny word. If we expose everybody who was in the Epstein files and what they did, then the government will collapse. Well, then government should collapse.
1: Yeah, let it collapse.
0: And if you expose sexual trauma, abuse, and molestation, and rape in an organization, then that organization, to me, is not healthy.
1: Yeah, shouldn't be run the way it's run. Should be rebuilt, should be restarted, should be whatever has to happen. And it's like, it reminds me of, I forget who made the statement. I think it was the Speaker of the House. I think it was anyway, but they were talking about like how everyone is afforded, you know, their Miranda rights, how everyone needs access to a lawyer, talking about in the context of the ICE raids and stuff like that. And he said, like, could you imagine if we allowed everyone to have a lawyer? Could you imagine if we allowed all that? It would be chaos. Like, well, that's what you're supposed to do. That's how it should be. You have to do that. It's not a matter of whether or not you want to, or whether or not it'll bring down this organization, or it'll bring down this government, or it'll bring down this union. It doesn't matter. That's the right thing to do, and that's what should happen.
0: And then, like, it just really exposes so much collusion between labor and government and rapists and pedos and everything. So do you want to go to our happy news now?
1: Yeah, let's do some happy news.
0: Okay. So, yay. For one thing, I am a huge baseball fan, and I'm also a huge Venezuela fan.
1: I consider myself a fan of the both as well.
0: Yeah, I've been following the World Baseball Classic, which is a true World Series, you know. Just, there's like, in the the National Baseball,
1: Major League Baseball at the MLB.
0: MLB. I'm a huge fan. I can't even remember what they're called. There's like all the teams are in the United States, and there's one team in Canada.
1: Yeah.
0: There used to be two teams in Canada, but I think they're the ones that are now considered the Nationals in Washington, D.C. They went from Montreal, I think. And so anyway, it's interesting because a lot of players here that are on MLB teams went and played for their own countries.
1: Mm-hmm.
0: Like, there's a lot of Japanese players now, and they played for Japan. And I know there's one player on the Dodgers, Kike Hernandez, who played for Puerto Rico, or was on the roster. He's injured now. Anyway, and I think the pitcher that got the lot final out in the WBC final plays for Kansas City or something like that. So Palacio, I think is his name. I'm not sure. And so anyway, for one thing, Venezuela beat Japan.
1: Yeah.
0: And Japan has Shohei Ohtani. And then so Japan became, I'm not saying everybody in Japan, but Japan became, instead of like resenting Venezuela, they became huge fans of Venezuela. And I just wonder how many people in the world were rooting for Venezuela.
1: Oh, yeah. And I can only imagine.
0: Yeah. And so anyway, I know that at least we were rooting for Venezuela.
1: Oh, and absolutely. So
0: the one thing that really bugged me is before the game, I was all like, well, you know, if the United States wins, I know a lot of the players and I really like Major League Baseball. So that'll be a bummer, but I'm not going to be too bummed out.
1: Mm-hmm.
0: I mean, I'm going to be super thrilled if Venezuela wins, but I won't be too bummed out if the United States wins, because I was thinking maybe it's not about politics. Maybe it's just about baseball.
1: Mm-hmm.
0: And so the players on the U.S. team wore shirts to batting practice that said facing the enemy. And so I was like, well, bullshit. It's not about baseball.
1: Yeah,
0: it's about politics. And so the thing is, Venezuela does not consider the government of the United States an enemy, but they don't consider the United States an enemy.
1: No, not at all.
0: But the United States considers Venezuela an enemy. So it would be more appropriate for the Venezuelans to have a shirt like that, but of course they wouldn't. Mm-hmm. And so they have more class. And then the U.S. team invited a Navy SEAL to give them their pep talk.
1: Oh my God.
0: I know. So this is just so fucked up. And so then I thought, I didn't know this till after the game, but then I was like even more thrilled that Venezuela beat them. And I also, there's one player, I think he's from the Phillies.
1: Oh, wow.
0: Bryce Harper, who was the only player from the U.S. team to go and congratulated all of the Venezuelan players. And I thought, now that's class.
1: Yeah, that is
0: class. Now, I am a huge Bryce Harper fan from this point forward. But anyway, also it was really cool to see the catcher from the Venezuelan team. He was holding his chest protector and his shin protectors. And those are going into the Baseball Hall of Fame, which I think is so amazing.
1: Yeah.
0: And so, but then also an aspect of this that probably is more relevant is that I saw, of course, footage of Venezuelans celebrating.
1: Mm-hmm.
0: I saw somebody took a picture of I was making a video of a neighborhood in Caracas, and you could hear the whole neighborhood screaming.
1: Oh, yeah.
0: Yeah, and
1: I saw people marching with, like, I saw someone took a casket and put American flags on it.
0: Yeah, I saw that, too. And another thing is, we saw video of Maria Machado jumping up and down really excited.
1: Which surprises me, considering how much she hates her country.
0: Yeah, for sure. And so, but most of the, like, proclamations on X were like, oh, we got rid of our dictator's gone, blah, blah, blah, blah, blah, blah. Now our team won, you know. So that's an aspect of it that I would think the vast majority of Venezuelans are not in support of kidnapping their president. What did I call them? President kidnapping rapists or something like that when I texted you?
1: Oh, yeah.
0: Anyway, yeah. What are your thoughts about... Oh, and the last strike, the pitcher was crying before he threw it.
1: Aww.
0: And then just the jubilation of him and the player who came out with the Venezuelan flag and then put it around his shoulders and kneeled. I just thought the whole thing was super touching. And I watch it at least once a day.
1: Yeah.
0: You know, I watch that last out at least once a day. It's amazing.
1: Yeah, I would agree. I think it's... I think it's amazing when sports is able to do something like this. And like you said, sports isn't supposed to be partisan. Sports, and that's why, and again, we don't make sports partisan, but I feel like it's the other side that makes sports partisan. And when they bring in a Navy SEAL to give their pep talk, when they banish Russia from the Olympics, when they do X, Y, and Z, you know? So I'm really glad that this happened the way it did as a source of jubilant joy for the people of Venezuela who recently have been, you know, between sanctions and war and economic destruction wrought by the United States and all these different things. It's amazing when you can see neighborhoods come together, communities come together for sports and things like that. So I think it's an amazing thing. I think it was... the timing couldn't be better, and the circumstances couldn't be better. The fact that they were victorious over the United States, you know?
0: Well, and, like, look at the payroll of those players that were on the United States team. Millions of dollars they get. And what I understand, the coach of Venezuela doesn't even get a salary.
1: Mm.
0: The head coach.
1: Yeah, it wouldn't surprise me.
0: I sent you this... text after I found out they won. Viva Venezuela. Fuck the president kidnapping imperialists.
1: Yes. That's what it was.
0: Yeah. Oh, and then I posted that picture of Hugo Chavez with the bat.
1: Yeah.
0: Yeah, that's really a good stance. He's got his batting stance down.
1: Oh, he loved baseball.
0: Yeah. And Castro too.
1: Yep. Again, as much as they try to portray these people as enemies of the United States and haters of the people of the United States, you know, they were flesh and blood at one point, just like you and me. They loved baseball, they loved reading, they loved the people of the United States.
0: Well, and baseball is 100% invented in the United States.
1: Yep.
0: So, exactly. You know, it's a cultural phenomena here in the United States, and I forget what I was saying. So I think it's a universal language too.
1: Yeah.
0: The rules are the same in wherever you play. I had a funny thing happen regarding baseball the first time I went to Caracas.
1: Oh, really?
0: So I won't. Yeah, it's like hilarious. I went to the World Social Forum in 2006. I was a guest, a special guest of Hugo Chavez and in Venezuela. And I had been, my guides or my drivers were like dignitaries from Cuba. And so anyway, after one of the events, I went out to dinner with, it was me, my assistant Tiffany, my sister Dee Dee, and I think also two women from Code Pink, Medea and Jody. And so Medea actually is very fluent in Spanish. She lived in Cuba for many years. So we were walking back to our hotel from dinner, and all of a sudden, like, there were gunshots, people running down the alley towards us, yelling and shooting guns and everything. And we were like, oh my fucking God, is like there another like revolution happening right
1: here?
0: Yeah,
1: what's going on?
0: So we hid behind a dumpster and watched them pass. And by their yelling, by what they were yelling, Medea recognized that they were celebrating a baseball victory.
1: Yeah.
0: And so it was kind of scary, though. You're in a foreign country.
1: Well, yeah,
0: it
1: was, you have no idea.
0: No, actually, it was just right after Camp Casey, so I wasn't the experienced world traveler that I became. So, yeah, that was pretty funny. So, yeah, they do take their baseball seriously, and that's really exciting.
1: Yeah. So, good for them. Very much congratulations. Very much in order. Very much deserved. We love Venezuela. We love baseball.
0: And I think all our anti-imperialist friends were very happy about this, too. And it's not just what the kidnapping of Maduro on January 3rd. It's like a several decades-long program to undermine the Bolivarian Revolution. So to see that was very, very wonderful. Made my year so far. Yeah,
1: absolutely. Definitely, I would agree. Definitely the highlight so far.
0: Yeah. Now we just need to get Maduro and his wife back to their rightful places.
1: Yep. I agree.
0: Anything else?
1: I don't think so. I think that'll do it for today.
0: All right, everybody. Thank you for listening to She Lily number 165. And don't forget our four S's that we told you about in the beginning. And, you know, just, I don't even know what to say. What did you say? Carajo?
1: Was that word?
0: Carajo. Yeah. That's not a good word, is it?
1: So, it depends.
0: I mean, it's a good word, but it's like, you know,
1: depends how you use it. So, if you say, like, Viva Venezuela, carajo. Like, you're saying very much long live Venezuela. Like, you mean that a lot, is what it means.
0: Well, also, like, I know, living in Los Angeles, the Spanish, the Mexican cuss words are way more dirty.
1: Oh, my God,
0: than American cuss words. So, I call the imperialist pinche pendejos.
1: Mm-hmm.
0: That's as you really, really dirty. Yeah. So, all right, everybody, again, thanks for listening. Peace out for now. We love you.
1: Peace out for now.
0: Bye-bye.
1: Bye-bye.

0: All right, what's up? It's me, Tara Devlin. Hold on, my chair's messed up. All right. We meet here every Tuesday and Thursday. Welcome to the Political Voices Network. Hit the like and subscribe. 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Download the little app, the iTunes app. Listen to classic rock and oldies all day long. All right? Keep, we stick together, we win. All right, this is how we do it. Hope you're doing all right, Charlie. Hope F that Canadian lady. That's all I have to say, okay? All right, listen. Don't let it sweat. Don't let the bastards get you down. Okay, where do we begin? Let's begin, with the knot in my stomach. How about you? How are you guys feeling? Really, it's difficult living in this time. There's so many outrages, and I have a few on the list today. So let's go over what we're going to talk about. First of all, I want to play some of the clips of Bezos. We're living in a new gilded age. Billionaires shouldn't exist. They are anathema to freedom and democracy. They are not the sign of the greatest pinnacle of evolutionary humanity, but they're a sign that the system is broken. And we'll know that we're on the right track again when billionaires are taxed down to size, down to reasonableness. Okay, they're out of control. All right, so that's the first thing we'll talk about. And then I want to talk about Tina Peters and a man who was released from prison because he put up a Facebook post about Charlie Kirk. Yeah, he spent a month in prison because a maggot sheriff didn't like what he said. You see, the F your feelings crowd, and he didn't even say anything that outrageous. You'll see. All right, so that's what we have on board. I figured three stories are good for an hour, 20 minutes apiece about, right? And then with our commentary in between. That's 60 minutes right there. So, yeah, I got to keep it tight on these Terror Busters. All right, let's start with Bezos. The whole thing is such an offense to decency and humanity. So many things he said were ridiculous. I couldn't find a lot of, I didn't want to spend time, that's why we're playing them off the screen. I didn't want to spend time capturing them and all that. It takes a lot of time. So it's easier to play them off the screen. So I'm hoping everything plays well. All right, so let's start with this clip. These whiny bitch billionaires pointing fingers.
1: I think what's going on is that it's kind of a tale of two economies. So you have a bunch of people in this country who are doing really well, but you also have a bunch of people in this country who are struggling. Struggling with paper, mighty, and some groceries.
0: Mighty, and so,
1: what's, you know,
0: I was going to say, mighty white of you.
1: Is, politicians are using the kind of age-old techniques.
0: You know, this racist-ass
1: tale of two economies. And
0: oops, sorry.
1: Using this age-old technique of, you know, picking a villain and pointing fingers. But the problem
0: you
1: is...
0: poor, put-upon baby.
1: And so,
0: does it not solve anything? Picking a villain? It's not the villain. We're picking the appropriate problem. That's what we're picking. It's not about you, Bezos. This is the problem with these billionaires. We want to tax people. It's not about you. We're doing it because we live in an interdependent society. We are an interdependent species. We need each other. And that's how we live. If one of us gets all of the resources, it's like in the body, just like in the body politic, just like in the social compact. If there's one cell in the body that takes up all the resources, that's cancer. and it kills the host, it kills the body, it denies the rest of the cells, the rest of the body, of resources, and something has to be done about it. The cancer has to be excised. It has to be reduced legally and peacefully, right? So to say this is about villains is another way that these poor put-upon billionaires present themselves or create this fiction that they are the victims here. They're the victims in this society. In fact, they have been, they're the beneficiaries of the broken system. The only reason he's a billionaire, the only reason they are all billionaires with wealth, more than they will ever spend in a million lifetimes, is because of the broken system, because of our tax system. He got rich in the society that we all created, and now he's whining and bitching that we want to tax him so we can all have a decent life. That he doesn't, it's not fair, it's not right, it's not, and it's not smart to allow one mother effer to control so much wealth, because then if we are really truly, and not just about it's not just about fairness, it's about survival, it's about making a country that works for all, it's also about keeping our democracy free from the oligarchy, from the privileged princes, the new economic royalists, as FDR called them, who reached out to control government itself, thirsting for power. It's never enough for them. Trust me, if they taxed him, because he pays no taxes, okay? He keeps saying, oh, I pay billions in taxes. He pay his companies. In fact, let me just look this up, actually. How much does he pay in taxes before I rattle off numbers? How much? Because I know he paid zero in taxes. Bezos, let's see, zero in taxes. Because the way that they set up the tax system, they can come up with all kinds of clever ways to get out of paying any taxes. So let's see. Yeah, here we go. IRS data analyzed by ProPublica shows that Jeff Bezos paid zero federal taxes in over years. This is going over years, from 2007 on. And in 2011, even though his wealth in Amazon stock was soaring, he was so poor on paper in 2011 that he claimed a $4,000 child tax credit. Okay, meant to help struggling families, not multi-billionaires. From 2006 to 2018, his wealth went up by $127 billion, but he reported only $6.5 billion, and he paid $1.4 billion in personal federal income taxes. That was about 1% of his wealth, which we all pay about 35% more or more. Most of his wealth is in Amazon stock, which isn't taxed unless he sells it. So his wealth can explode when his taxable income, so while his taxable income stays artificially low. Instead of selling shares and paying capital gains, billionaires like Bezos borrow against their stock, getting huge loans to live like royalty while reporting little in taxable income. This is how they pay no taxes. So, and he's, now he's Mr. Zero Tax for the bottom 50%. One of the clips in the interview, I won't play it because it's being played all over the place, but he says that, oh, I think the bottom 50% of Americans should pay zero federal income tax. Currently, they pay about 3%, the poor, because we supposedly have a progressive tax system, and in fact, many of our normal presidents, who was it who said, I think it was Teddy Roosevelt, who said progressive taxation is the only American way, and because they understood, and Teddy Roosevelt, in fact, would talk about the bloated fortune and how we had a patriotic duty, a patriotic imperative to make sure that the kids of rich economic royalists, the robber barons, didn't inherit their fortunes tax-free because we weren't about setting up an intergenerational aristocracy like the kind the founders fought a revolution to escape. This thing was supposed to be the antidote to that, and it's a matter of preserving the American system. Because these people, the only thing powerful enough to stand up to the power of organized money is government. This is why Republicans go after government. They like government just fine. They just don't like democracy. They like kleptocracy. They like oligarchy. They like the kinds of government that are incredibly corrupt and have its boot on the neck of the people, and where the people can't do anything about it. That's the kind of government they like. This is the kind that we have now. We are effectively an oligarchy, and I'm sick of the whining. I'm sick of the billionaires. They're constantly complaining how hard they have it. And if we dare to tax them, it's just a matter of them being picked upon. What Bezos does, he highlights how little poor and working people pay, and then pretending like this is the issue. It's never they never talk seriously though about taxing his own ill-gotten gains, his unrealized gains, right? All of the tax tricks that they play, the asset-backed borrowing he doesn't talk about closing these loopholes that let him pay near nothing. But why isn't that a solution? That's the other thing. So let me play the rest of the clip. I'll roll it back a little because I was talking over it.
1: But you also have a bunch of people in this country who are struggling.
0: Oh, how mighty!
1: Pay rent.
0: How wonderful of you to notice, my lord.
1: What's happening here is politicians are using the kind of age-old technique.
0: Oh, you son of a bitch!
1: Tale of two economies, and they're using this age-old technique of picking a villain.
0: Well, who should the villain be?
1: But the problem is that doesn't solve anything. And so, if you want to help the group of people who are struggling, you have to figure out real root causes and solutions. And
0: we figured it out.
1: It's the way if we have a problem at Amazon, the way we would fix it is we would go in and we'd do the five whys and we'd try to get to a root cause.
0: Oh, Jesus
1: and
0: Christ.
1: Find a root fix. And then when we fix it at the root, you're
0: fixing it. Get your five whys together.
1: That's a real solution.
0: What are you talking about? It's not rocket science. You people, we have historical receipts here. The greatest productivity, the greatest prosperity in American history was when the rich were taxed at a high marginal tax rate of over 77% to 91%. So spare us the bullshit that we got to come up with some kind of mystery tour over here. We got to come together and do the five whys of Amazon. What they do when they're figuring out how to make people run around the heated warehouse while passing out and peeing in jars. Let's figure it out how we can go faster. Well, put diapers on, right? Maybe that's one of the things the five whys came up with. It's like, what are you talking about? And the fact that he acts like this is such a mystery, and then the interviewer, what's his name? I can't remember his name. The guy, he's got two different colored eyes. Adam Sorkin. Sorkin is his name, right? Squawk Box. And that he just sits there, and there's no follow-up. There's no pushback. He doesn't say what we're saying here. Like, what are you talking about? Raising my taxes won't help. What does he say? Did we get to that part yet? He says, raising my taxes won't help a nurse in Queens.
1: Do because it doesn't work. It's just point fingers and blame people.
0: What are you talking about? It doesn't work.
1: It forever. It's right. A real solution.
0: The solution is raising your taxes.
1: Point fingers and blame people.
0: It's not about pointing fingers and blame. You see what I'm saying? He's like, don't point fingers at me. I like all of those zeros on my bank account that I will never spend in a million lifetimes. I'm fucking sick. I have a psychological issue where if I don't see 15 zeros, I lose it. I mean, and then if nobody's like sticking a camera in my face and asking me questions that I have to gaslight everyone over, I don't know what to do with myself. This is the other thing that irritates me about this media. There's no critical questioning of this person right here, right? He just wants access, and we're all talking about it, of course, but I'm talking about it not because he's got anything interesting to say. I'm pointing out just the opposite. He's got nothing to say. He brings nothing to the table. Because he came up with a bookstore online doesn't mean that we have to be, oh, yes, my lord. He's not a genius. What is he doing? Yeah, okay, you came up with a bookstore online. Thank you, my lord. That doesn't get you a ticket to lording over us, ruling us, destroying America, sucking up all the resources, so you and not paying anything. I mean, you're not paying a dime to fix the roads your trucks drive on, or the education system that the people who work in the factories, you know, they got to read those orders. Who taught them to read? Did you? No. I mean, this is the infrastructure of democracy that these people take advantage of, and now they're whining and bitching that we want to tax them reasonably. It's not about picking villains. Oh, it's pointing fingers and picking villains. We've got to come up with something else. And what's the other idea? What are the other solutions to the problem? The solution is cut people. Do nothing for people. Kick people off health care. Don't have education. I mean, that's the Republican solution to everything. Don't have it. Give it to the rich. We want them to lord over us. We want oligarchy. That's what they want. Don't be fooled. This is all you got to do is follow their policies. Don't take my word for it. Look at the policies, and then you know what they're up, what they're about, what they're implementing. They're kicking people off of health care. Oh, we can't have health care. We can't have Medicare. We can't have child care. Child care, you got to have it, even though that's what he said, right? You got to have it. Can't have anything that's life-affirming or decent. Can't have schools, you know, government schools that might teach people about actual history. Can't have that. You can't have anything good for working people or people trying to, you know, people have to get up every day and trade time in their life for a paycheck, unlike Jeff Bezos, who gets to fly around Earth, I thought he went up into space, and then he had a spiritual awakening in space when he was looking at that big blue marble. Oh, I wish everybody could go up in space and see that we're all connected. When he came down, he had this this glow. Oh, look, everyone, we're all on the same big blue marble. Why are we always fighting? Well, maybe, I guess that spiritual awakening didn't hit the greed center in your brain, the obsession and compulsion to hoard wealth, to hoard zeros on your bank account. Nothing will happen if one of those zeros went away. Except we get to have services. We get to have functioning schools and healthcare and hospitals and decent, you know, working conditions and life. A life worth living, not just toiling in the fields or working three uniquely American low-paying jobs to service the rich. You see, this is all they have, is whining and bitching and moaning and complaining. So he says, what is he saying? Attacking him? Wait, where is it? What did he say? Where the heck is it? Raising my taxes won't help the nurse in Queens? It won't? He doesn't explain why. Of course, the interviewer doesn't push back, Adam Sorkin. He doesn't say, what are you talking about? Raising your taxes won't help the nurse in Queens. Of course it will. Of course it will. She'll have a hospital to go work in instead of it being closed. Of course, the interviewer doesn't push back, Adam Sorkin. He doesn't say, what are you talking about? Raising your taxes won't help the nurse in Queens. Of course it will. Of course it will.

0: Our share, we're all paying our 35%. And the rich, the reason the rich paid a high marginal tax rate of 91%, I know that maggots and the Fox News fascists like to make, they like to confuse people. They say, 91%. Like, it's 91% on the entire fortune. That's not the case. It's 91% after a certain amount. So you could still be very, very, very rich. But let's say if you get to, a billion, I think, after a billion, 91% is reasonable. And it's not about picking on you. It should be your patriotic duty. You'd be like, great. You know, I think you'll be fine on $1 billion. What do you think? I mean, half a bill? The humanity, half a bill? What am I supposed to do? How am I supposed to look like the biggest dick in the room, right? The cock of the walk. That's what it's about with these people. Oh, and then he says, this is another reason why billionaires shouldn't exist. Where is it? He claims that massive layoffs at the Washington Post are good. They were good for journalism.
1: Talking about markets.
2: Yeah.
1: I was asking about the news market.
2: Yeah.
0: How dare you?
1: Because you own the Washington Post.
2: Yes.
1: And one of the critiques, by the way, and this is maybe the wealth critique and everything else, is the company laid off about 30% of its staff.
2: Yeah.
1: And there's a lot of people out there who said, Jeff's super wealthy. He's talked about this being a public trust, something that he bought early on, how much you care about that piece of it. Why lay people off? Why fire people?
0: Yeah, why?
1: Why don't you subsidize the business if in fact...
2: Because the Post needs to be a profitable enterprise that stands
0: why?
2: On its own 2 feet. It needs to be...
1: But does it?
2: Yes.
0: No.
1: Some people say it should be
2: And let me tell you why.
1: Okay.
2: Because it's a measure of its relevance.
0: Bullshit.
2: If people won't pay for our product,
0: no.
2: It's not a good enough product.
0: Oh, real? It's like, not a product. It's journalism. It's news. It is the only profession enshrined in the Constitution as being necessary for a free country, for a democracy, for a constitutionally limited democratic republic, a nation of free people. If they won't pay for it, the reason that the Washington Post took a hit was because of Jeff Bezos. When he refused to endorse Kamala Harris, there was a backlash, and many people canceled their subscriptions to the Washington Post. And Jeff Bezos responded, F you. I'm going to fire everybody. I'm going to fuck this paper up. Democracy dies in darkness. Go pound sand, Bezos. And defending the massive layoffs as a matter of relevance and discipline when we're up against a fascist who is spreading nothing but lies, that we have the other platforms, the right-wing platforms, are well-funded by billionaires. Let's not forget, Fox News did not turn a profit for 5 years when they created Fox News, when Roger Ailes and Rupert Murdoch created Fox News, they put $500 million into it for 5 years before it turned a profit, because profit was not in its business model. And in fact, if it wasn't turning a profit today, they would still fund it. This is what the right-wingers do. They understand the power of propaganda. They understand the power of the media, how important it is, because they don't have anything else. They don't. That's why right now the fiction that Republicans are good for the economy is finally being overwhelmed by reality. And for the first time in many, many years and decades, the American people, by a slim margin, are reporting that they believe Democrats will be better for the economy. And the reason why this is confusing and it's frustrating is because Democrats are better for the economy. Demonstrably, we have the receipts, we have the numbers. When Democrats are in office, more jobs are created, wealth goes up, the services are better for people. People have a better life under Democratic policies. when Republicans get in, it is...

0: is a smash and grab, full tilt boogie of corruption. And they are, you know, they latch themselves onto the Treasury. They F things up because the only reason they get into government is to make it easier for the rich to steal. So and they write the laws to make it easier. This is, you know, they don't want to have to work for it. They just want the money and the power. So for the first time in a long time, the American people, the propaganda, it can't keep up with the reality of people's lives. That's what's happening. So then that just goes to show you that propaganda works. The reason people for years thought, and they still think, there are many Americans who still think that, and they will never be dissuaded of that notion by the corporate media when they'll just do a poll about it, and they'll say, well, people think this, and they won't set the record straight. They won't correct them. They won't say, well, you know, that's not true, and here's the receipts. And this is why the Republicans understand this. They know how important it is to have the media, to have these platforms, to have the Washington Post, to have the New York Post. The reason that I don't even know, actually, I should look this up. Has the New York Post even turned a profit yet? It was not a profitable paper for decades. Let's see, the point is profit is not in the business model. A profitable. And if it didn't turn a profit, they would still fund it. And the reason, wasn't the reason Bezos bought the Washington Post was to save it, was to make sure it lasted and that it was free of control? Like he said he was going to be hands off. That's what he said. Remember? This is why. You understand that this is why we don't want billionaires, that billionaires shouldn't exist, that they are anathema to freedom and democracy, and it's time that we start singing this to the rafters, singing it, standing on the mountaintop and repeating it. Yeah, here we go. The New York Post has historically been a money-losing vanity vehicle for Murdoch. So there you go. It loses money. A Columbia case study on the Post literally titled it Profitless Paper in Relentless Pursuit. That was the headline. Historical summaries note that while the Post made money from 1949 until Dorothy Schiff's final year of ownership, it went back to being a losing venture under subsequent owners, including Murdoch. So there you go. I say these things because it's true. The New York Post hasn't turned a profit, and it will never turn a profit. But it will always be available for the suckers who want to buy it, because profit is not in its business model. Its business model is to make people stupid enough to vote Republican. So Jeff Bezos bought the Washington Post, and he did it not out of any sense of altruism. He did it out of ego. And he doesn't give a shit if America survives as a constitutionally limited democratic republic. And he's peddling all this bullshit, saying, and that's the other thing. You know, this is what drives me crazy, and we've talked about it on the show before, when they say things like, well, it will never help. If taxing me won't make a difference to the nurse in Queens, well, okay, just lay that egg, that stinking, rotting egg, and leave it in the middle of the floor to stink up the place. Don't respond to it. Don't follow up. Just say these things. There's no receipts to back it up. There's just his assertion. And we all have to believe that just because somebody came up with a bookstore online or some way to separate people from their money, that he's the smart. They're just smart. Smart people. And let's stick a microphone in their face and ask them about everything, from the mysteries of the universe to a nurse in Queens. What's good for a nurse in Queens? We tell you. We've told you what's good for a nurse in Queens, and it is taxing you. And it's not about being mean. You know, I mean, the whiny bitchery is beyond tedious. And I don't know about you, but I'm tired of it. Are we all tired of this? I hope so. Because enough is enough. You got nothing to whine about, Bezos. You should be grateful. We're talking about if some fairy came in the middle of the night, if Tinkerbell came in the night and removed a zero on this bastard's bank account and sprinkled the great prosperity, too, on the American working class, he would never notice. Nothing in his life would change. He'd still get to bang his trophy wife and fly around wherever the hell he wants to go and hang out on a yacht. I mean, nothing will change in his life. He would never know it. But we got to hear the whining and bitching while the rest of us were working our fingers to the bone. American productivity is always increasing. Corporate profits are always increasing, but they just keep laying people off and fucking people and screwing people and messing with our lifelines, our social safety net. It's so beyond. And where's the other thing that he said that proves that these people are, that he, not the, not just him, where the fuck is it? Pardon my cursing. Why am I cursing? It's in the afternoon here. Where he said, where is that one? Yeah, this is it. He said, Trump is more mature, more disciplined than he was in his first term. Let's talk about gaslighting.
1: Good morning. We are here on the factory floor.
0: I didn't want to do it.
1: I'm comparing him to his first term.
2: Yep.
1: And I think he is a more mature, more disciplined version of himself than he was in his first term.
0: I rest my case.
1: And, you know,
0: bullshit.
1: So he's, again, I've worked with all the presidents. I will work
0: You've
1: with all
0: the presidents. You've
1: worked
0: with them.
1: And I hope to
0: Thank you, my lord.
1: If they'll have me. But it's we need our business leaders to
0: what?
1: Input.
0: To lie?
1: Administration, regardless of who the president is. I'm not on the side. Yep. You know what? I'm on the side of America.
0: Bullshit! Is that why you destroyed the Washington Post and wouldn't run a Kamala Harris endorsement in your paper? Is that why you don't tell the truth about Trump? He's more disciplined? He's got dementia. He's a con man. He's a grifter. He can't say a coherent sentence. I mean, he's more disciplined than the first term. Quiet piggy. He's at the Coast Guard Academy commencement telling these young people to get up on stage and show me your muscles. He's a moron. He started a war of choice and distraction. He's gonna start another war with Cuba. We see him. We have eyes too, Bezos. He's more disciplined. The first time he had halfway normal people around him for a little bit. Now he's got nothing but fascist lickspittle. So, hello? The ballroom, the corruption, the stock trade. He's more disciplined. And then he said something about, he's been right. You know, what has he been right about? Can anybody explain this to me? This is what I'm talking about, how they never follow up, they never give the receipts, they never ask. Well, what are you talking about? What's he been right on? Unleashing ICE into our cities, killing American citizens? The war, he's been right on the war. He started a war of choice, destroying our good name all over the globe. Tell us, enlighten us with your brilliant billionaire super brain. No, there's something wrong with their brains, these billionaires. I don't know what it is, the sociopathy. It's got to be some level of sociopathy. Because if you're so afraid that you will be taxed, I mean, think about the fact that he he, on his taxes, declared a child tax credit for poor people. You needed that $4,000? No. So, yeah, the cuts, and then he talked about the cuts at the Washington Post. This is why we don't want billionaires owning our First Amendment. And if he was so benevolent, he just would have bought the paper and left it alone and fund it. You know, but of course the crack corporate media doesn't push back, doesn't point out the fact that the New York Post, similar, New York Post is a rag, everybody knows it, but it is the right-wing fascist rag here in New York. It had the New York Daily News is a normal paper written by normal journalists who are trying to do work, local journalism, and national journalism they do too, but they needed this is Murdoch we're talking about. And because of the Telecommunications Act, you can own a newspaper, a radio station, a cable station, a television station in one market. So they are flooding the zone with fascist propaganda. That's what it's about. It is only about making people stupid enough to vote Republican. That's it. Stop me when I'm wrong, okay, somebody? I wish I was wrong. I wish, because it sucks to be right. Literally and figuratively, it really, really does. So here's another thing. How's everybody doing on the chat? Okay, I'm just checking in. Another story that I wanted to get to is, oh God, we're running out of time already. I can't believe it. Where the F is it? We'll get to this maybe. Maybe we'll have to save that for tomorrow. But, okay, where is it? The Tina Peters things I wanted to talk about. Okay, there is no reason. Tell me one good reason why a Democratic governor would commute the sentence of a traitor, of a January 6th traitor. Can anybody tell me this? So what happened was, the Colorado, why can't I talk? Colorado Democrats censured Jared Polis because he commuted the sentence of Tina Peters. So the Democratic Party voted 89.8% to censure Governor Jared Polis, and they're absolutely right to do it. This isn't a partisan witch hunt. This is Democrats holding one of their own accountable for betraying Democratic values by giving clemency to a traitor, to an unrepentant, election-denying traitor. What Tina Peters did. Tina Peters is not an innocent victim. They're saying, oh, she's a granny. She's a lady. She's a lady. She's a traitor. Oh, whoa, whoa, a dumb traitor. Who was influenced by the big lie. And the traitor is her. Tina Peters, okay? I'm sorry, I just break out in song sometimes, but it's the stress. So she was convicted by a jury, as we see. This is what happens when the jury gets the evidence in all of these fascist cases against traitor Trump, against the January 6th traitors. Tina Peters is another, an insurrectionist. They see the evidence and they get convicted by a jury of their peers. And so she was convicted by a jury on 7 criminal counts of orchestrating a deliberate scheme to steal the election, to breach election security. Here's what she did. She granted illegal access to voting systems. In 2021, Peters used the identity of a man named Gerald Wood to give someone, Conan Hayes, a self-described data expert from California, who was working with Mike Pillow. Mike Lindell. So she gave him unauthorized access to the voting equipment, this kook, this election-denying kook, after the election, trying to overturn the votes. She copied hard drives and attended secure software updates illegally. She allowed Hayes, this kook with Mike Lindell, to copy the hard drives of the election machines and... So that he could have, I mean, he had no authorized access to do this. So she's giving him backdoor access to our secure voting systems, completely illegal. And she was convicted on multiple felony counts, including three counts of attempting to influence a public servant, conspiracy to commit criminal impersonation, plus misdemeanors for official misconduct, which, you know, when she was in office, violation of duty, failure to comply with the Secretary of State orders, and she was sentenced to 9 years in jail. She, you know, a stiff sentence. Plus 6 months, well, she was sentenced to 9 years total, 8.5 years in prison, 6 months in jail, plus $14,992 in fines. The judge in the trial called her exactly what she was, an unrepentant traitor. Here's a clip.
2: You are no hero, you abused your position, and you're a charlatan who used and is still using your prior position in office to peddle a snake oil that's been proven to be junk time and time again. Your lies are well documented, and these convictions are serious. I'm convinced you would do it all over again if you could. You're as defiant as a defendant as this court has ever seen. All right, we're here today.
0: Yep. She is unrepentant. So what do you think this is going to do to someone, to an unrepentant traitor, when the Democratic governor commutes her sentence? You're as defiant as a defendant. You're as defiant a defendant as this court has ever seen. I'm convinced you will do it all over again. Peters, to this day, this is part of... Okay. I'm sorry. I'm getting ahead of myself. To this day, Peters has never apologized. So she doesn't think she did anything wrong. That's why you don't commute someone's sentence. The whole pardon system has been completely corrupted by the con man, of course, who corrupts everything he touches, because it's who he is. Forget the Midas touch. He's got the corruption touch. Everything he touches, he destroys, and he corrupts in the meantime. So Peters has never apologized. She's never shown remorse. She has remained... all this time that she's been in serving her sentence behind bars, she's been completely unrepentant. And so for Jared Polis to give her a pass on this is dangerous. And it's good that he was censured, but the damage is done. This is the problem with Democrats. What is wrong with you, Democrats? What is wrong with Jared Polis? Right? How dare you? I don't know. It makes me want to pull my hair out dealing with Democrats. Where's the unity? Where's the unity of purpose here? Who the hell is he to commute the sentence of somebody who's never shown any remorse for her crime? And that's supposed to be part of the pardon process. But Traitor Trump has corrupted that. Now it's just get-out-of-jail-free card, regardless of whether you're repentant or not. There's supposed to be some kind of, corruption of justice that you're righting. You're righting a wrong somehow. We got to do something. When we get this country back from this authoritarian hellscape, the pardon power needs to be removed from the presidency. It's this kingly power that no president should have. No one person should have. It should be, if you're going to pardon people, have a panel you know, some kind of panel that can't be corrupted. Of course, Republicans will corrupt everything. But, yeah. So why it matters is that by commuting Peter's sentence, Jared Polis is giving validity to election denial, to traitors, to the big lie. He's enabling the big lie. That's never stopped. So that's why you wouldn't commute somebody's sentence. And the thing is, it doesn't matter. Traitor Trump was saying, oh, Tina Peters, so unfair. He didn't have to do this. Tina Peters was convicted on a state crime. So Traitor Trump had no authority to pardon her. So that's why he was whining and bitching and going on Truth Tripe Social and vomiting his lies. Oh, she's a granny. She's been so mistreated. She's a traitor. Oh, my God. She's a traitor. Who hates this country. They all do. They hate elections. They want illegitimate power. Tina Peters, she couldn't get her way legally and peacefully, so she tried to overthrow the election through her Republican dirty tricks. That's what she was doing. That's what they were doing, going in the back door of these electronic voting machines. She didn't win. She didn't get her way. So, and then while she was under indictment, while she was out on parole, while the case was being decided, she was all over right-wing media. That's what he was talking about. You're unrepentant. He saw, the judge gets to see what she's saying. She's all over right-wing media, mocking the judge, saying he's corrupt. You know, everybody's corrupt except them who are corrupt. And saying, oh, he's a Democrat operative, and going on all kinds of Russian-funded right-wing media outlets to spread her big lie, spread the Traitor Trump's big lie. Unrepentant. You're in court right now. The case is being decided. You're out on parole for this crime, and you're all over media continuing to commit the crime. Unbelievable. But, and then Jared Polis commutes her sentence? With friends like this, who needs enemies with the Democratic Party? This is why the Democratic Party makes me want to bang my head against the wall. Did you not understand the assignment here, Jared Polis? What is the problem here? Nobody but Traitor Trump and the maggots were like, oh, Tina Peters, so you know what she did. Why are you giving it validity? Why are you giving validity to the big lie? At a time when our voting rights are under attack. So egregiously. So relentlessly. And Traitor Trump is continuing to spread the big lie. And then he will try to steal the midterms. And he will not leave office peacefully if he's defeated. If he's still above ground in the next election, he will not leave office peacefully. We know that. So this, what he did, what Jared Polis did, is give cover, is give validity to the lie that he's telling, that Traitor Trump is telling right now. See? And it will be proof. Oh, you see, even the Democrat governor saw the injustice of Tina Peters' conviction. That's the line that they will tell. That's the propaganda. It is what's injustice is letting Tina Peters off the hook. She should serve every single day. It is a slap in the face to every patriot, just like it's a slap in the face to give money to these traitors. Unbelievable. So, yeah, the Colorado Secretary of State, Jenna Griswold, said this is an injustice to our democracy. Senator John Hickenlooper said it sends the wrong message to those seeking to undermine trust in our elections. Yeah, I mean, you don't got to be a political scientist to figure it out. The Colorado Attorney General Phil Weiser called it truly mind-boggling and an affront to the rule of law. Why do it? What do they have on you, Jared? I encourage everyone, it's too late, you know, but call this guy. I mean, there has to be some kind of shaming and pushback to this filthy collaborator. So they censured him. The Colorado Democratic Party voted to temporarily bar Polis from speaking or participating in party-sponsored events, including the Obama Gala and the DemFest. Oh, well, that'll show him. They said, Jared Polis' decision to grant clemency to Tina Peters materially harmed the Colorado Democratic Party's institutional credibility and efforts to defend democratic institutions and election integrity. Absolutely. No Democrat should side with traitors. Rule number one. General order number one. Right? What's your first general order? When I was in the National Guard, when I served this country in uniform, we had to know our general orders. First general order is, I shall not abandon my post unless properly relieved, right? Well, your first general order as a Democrat is no Democrat should side with traitors. That's your first general order. And then it all goes from there. Tina Peters is a convicted felon who showed zero remorse, who to this day peddles election conspiracies, and who the judge said in the sentencing she will do it all over again. And Polis chose to cave to Trump's pressure on Truth Social? Oh, it's so unfair. Nobody, who fucking cares? It's unfair. What's unfair is that these traitors are in power again. And he just gave them another thing to celebrate, another way to undermine our democracy. It's not even about celebrating, though. It's another way to undermine our democracy. That's what he did. The censure is the absolute minimum response that Democrats should have, but damage done. Okay, and then the last thing, you want to talk about weaponization of the government. Close this. Here's a guy, we talked about him before, there's an update. This guy, he went to jail because, he posted something on Facebook when Charlie Kirk was killed. And where is it? I have it over here somewhere. Yeah, that's it. This is what he posted. So the day Charlie Kirk was killed, Larry Bouchard wrote on Facebook, he reposted Trump's posting. We have to get over it. Donald Trump said this when school children were massacred in one of our uniquely American school massacres here, or massacres. We have a lot of massacres here. Our uniquely American gun massacres. And Larry Bouchard just wrote that it seems relevant today. So he reposted what Traitor Trump wrote about the massacre of school children. And then he had a knock on his door. Okay? And there was a sheriff there discussing his Facebook posts. This guy is a retired Tennessee cop. And they took him off to jail because a maggot. What happened was this maggot county sheriff, the Perry County sheriff, arrested him. He didn't like it. He was a maggot. So he saw this post and he sent one of his goons in uniform to the guy's house. So Larry Bouchard, a 61-year-old retired police officer, shared this meme quoting Trump's "We have to get over it" from the school shooting, and just said this seems relevant today. I mean, Charlie Kirk himself said, "I think it's worth it. I think some gun deaths are worth it," right? Isn't that what he said? So he's just reposting it. He was charged, Bouchard was charged with threatening mass violence on school property. And, you know, because they have to trump up charges, talk about weaponization of government. He was held on a $2 million bond that he couldn't afford. They did this deliberately. The maggot government in his community, because that's what maggots do. They're the ones weaponizing government. They're the ones abusing their power. And he was charged with threatening mass violence, which I said. He sat in a jail cell. I'm just trying to condense words here because we're running out of time. And he was, so they threw the book at him, hit him with a bond he couldn't afford. And while he was in his jail cell, because he couldn't get out, he couldn't leave on bond, he was there for 37 days. He lost his post-retirement job because he missed work. He missed his wedding anniversary. He missed the birth of his grandchild because of these maggots. I thought they were like, F your freedom. I thought they were free speech absolutists, right? If only they were ever sincere about the, you know, everything that they could purport to be. If they were Christians, if they were patriots, if they were everything, if they really were what they pretend to be, we wouldn't be in this boat, that's for sure. So he filed a federal civil rights lawsuit. I wonder if he'll get a piece of Trader Trump's weaponization of the government slush fund, reparations for traitors. Well, probably not. He won't qualify. It's only for people who hate America. Can you believe this? Can you believe the absolute offenses that we have to deal with every day on a daily basis? The assault and the Tina Peters thing. The unnecessary assault coming from our own party. So, yeah, he filed a federal civil rights lawsuit and accusing Perry County Sheriff Nick Weems and investigator Jason Morrow of unlawful arrest and incarceration in violation of his First Amendment rights. And the county settled. And he will receive $835,000 in taxpayer money in exchange for dropping the case. It's not $17 billion and 76 somethings. Can you believe the balls? 1776. If this were the time of the revolution, make no mistake, everyone, Trader Trump and the maggots would be the loyalists. We know that. I'm just going to lower this because it's the end of the show. But make no mistake, 1776. They love the iconography of the revolution. You know, they like to wear, back in the day when they were teabaggers, they were called teabaggers before they were maggots, and they would wear those tri-cornered hats and say, "Taxed enough already," and they know nothing about the revolution, of course. They get their history from memes, from spurious memes, memes with spurious quotes on them. That's how they, you know, they go to meme university. They don't even graduate. And everything is 1776. Meanwhile, if this were 1776, they would be the loyalists. They would be the ones begging King George III to trickle on them. They would tell the colonists, the revolutionaries, "Oh, we can't rebel against our natural lord, our natural sovereign lord." That's who they are. They would be the loyalists. they would be the ones who would turn in the colonists, the revolutionaries. They would fight with the British because they believe in intergenerational aristocracy and hierarchy. Prove me wrong. They're trying to set up another authoritarian system. This maggot, Traitor Trump, puts pictures of himself up with a crown on his head. When King Charles came here to lecture the American, for the maggots about democracy, the importance of the balance of power, this traitor Trump, posted a picture of him next to King Charles with the caption, "Two Kings." So tell me I'm wrong, that the maggots wouldn't be the ones who were turning in the revolutionaries, the ones who would be fighting against the freedom, the American experiment, right? They would be the ones who would, what are you talking about, self-governance? We have our natural sovereign lord, the king. Just like they have their natural sovereign lord, Traitor Trump. And they love him because the only reason is he is as racist and disgusting and tiny and small and garbage. He's as much of a garbage person as they are. Garbage people, garbage person. You know, it's racism. It's racism. It's the they get their community around the racism, the hate, permission to hate, permission to be awful, to not give a shit about anybody but themselves. So, okay, yeah, and I'm just trying to find this one last thing because we're over time. And where is it? He just posted something. Just looking up, where is it? Hold on. On Reddit, I saw it before we went on air. Now it's not coming up. Come on. Something's going on. I'm getting a beach ball. Come on, man. Come on, Reddit. Well, anyway. Any woos. What I was going to show was when he was at the Coast Guard Academy commencement. Imagine you work your ass off in a really challenging education, right? Physically, mentally, and you—that's your commencement speaker. A draft-dodging, tax-cheating, wannabe dictator, America-hating, con-man baboon who's all over the Epstein files, who can't put a coherent sentence together, who says things, oh, here it is, yeah, Trump's commencement message to the Coast Guard cadets, I'm going to be here in 28, maybe I'll be here in 32, too, I don't know, maybe I will. Meaning he wants to be the president. So tell me again how the maggots are the revolutionaries, how they're the patriots. They're not. We're the patriots. We're the ones carrying the mantle of the revolution. We're the ones who are capable of functioning in a free democratic society. And we will win. We will win. Because we're on the right side of history. We're on the right side of decency, dignity, democracy, humanity. Thank you for hanging out today, guys. Thank you. Please hit the like and subscribe. Get all those thumbs up, you know, all that stuff. Become a patron, patreon.com/TaraDevlin. And see you tomorrow. We have a show 8:30. 8:30 is our Friday night hangout. 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And what else? Yeah, Charlie, APS Radio News. Okay, check out APS Radio News, download the little app, and listen to classic rock and oldies all day, okay? And Charlie's a good guy. Thank you, Charlie, for keeping the show going and for your support of the Community Cats. What else? Thank you, Charlie. Don't let that Canadian lady get you down, my friend. You're one of the good ones. And let's see. I feel like I have something else to say, but I guess it went out of my mind. Subscribe to the Substack, my Substack. Okay, guys? Because I got to get... I'm coming up with... Things are going to change around this bitch, okay? I got to do it. Because we have to start monetizing the Tarabuster channel, or there will be no Tarabuster anymore. We got to do it. And I think there might be... I don't know, whatever. I put the show and the channel through an audit, an AI audit. It did a good job, but it came up with, like, a plan. So we might have to implement that plan. There might be some tiered things happening. I don't know, whatever. It's very difficult for me. I don't understand. I'm not a business person, clearly. So all I can tell you is please become a patron, patreon.com. Subscribe to the Substack. And listen. Hopefully, we're in this together. We don't have billionaire benefactors. Keep the Political Voices Network going and growing, too. So if you got it like that, subscribe to Political Voices, even for free, right? Even for free. That's all it takes. It's a couple of seconds. And that's how we got, you know, it's not like the New York Post over here, right? I don't have billions of dollars. I'm not like Rupert Murdoch. We have to keep the show there going. You know, the internet takes money, the apartment, I got to keep the lights on in Tarabuster Studio, all of that. The Restream, the eCam, like all of it is an investment. So if I had millions of dollars like Rupert Murdoch, I wouldn't be bothering you, that's for sure. But we're all... This is it. I understand. I listen to shows, too. I understand. Everyone is asking for money. It's just a practicality of being in this liberal landscape. We don't have billionaire benefactors. And who the hell wants them? Maybe a silent, rich person who was decent, but I would take it if I didn't have to say, please become a patron again in my life. It would be too soon, really. So please become a patron. Patreon.com/Tara Devlin. And there you go. Okay, that's it. Guys, thank you for hanging out. I hope you enjoyed the show. We got our marching orders. And, yeah. My name is Tara Devlin. Thank you. I hear my cats meowing. And I will see you... I don't know if I have the right thing here. Let's see. Nope, wrong one. I don't even have the right fucking graphic here. One second. All right, guys. Thank you for hanging out. Where is my... See you tomorrow. See you tomorrow.
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11: Welcoming again the great Trita Parsi. He is co-founder of the Quincy Institute for Responsible Statecraft and is, of course, the author of the fantastic Treacherous Alliance about the secret history of America, Israel, and Iran. He also wrote Losing an Enemy and A Single Roll of the Dice, which I admit I haven't read. And now that I think about how much I love that first book, I really do need to read those second two. About diplomacy with Iran in the Obama years there. But anyway, welcome back to the show. Thank you so much for joining us again, Trita.
12: Thank you so much for having me. Really appreciate it.
11: Okay, so you just tweeted a thing very recently here from Laura Rosen, who is a longtime State Department and journalist type, very close to, like, for example, she did very in-depth, even minute-by-minute coverage of the diplomacy over the JCPOA back in 2015 and so forth. And you tweeted out an article by her quoting informed sources saying, looks like talks are continuing here. We also heard that from Trump. Looks like they're going to be talking. So I also noticed a piece that you had earlier saying that you believe that Trump has the strategic upper hand here in the talks and in getting his way, which is a little bit counterintuitive on the face of it, considering America's strategic failure in the war. But I'm very interested to hear your explanation for that.
12: All right, so I don't really say that he has a strategic benefit. What I'm saying, though, is that the ceasefire enabled Trump to get the key thing he wanted, which is precisely because this war was such a strategic disaster and defeat, and would have become an even worse defeat for Trump if it continued, if the war continued. Getting the ceasefire enabled him to get the key thing that he wanted at this point, which was to just get out of the war. His key objective wasn't any longer the nuclear issue or whatever else it was. You know, he will make up any narrative that he won. That's not his problem. His problem is to actually get out of the war. And prior to the ceasefire, he couldn't get out of the war without Iran's consent, because the Iranians would have continued to bomb even if the U.S. stopped bombing. But because of the ceasefire, now the Iranians cannot restart the war. Just let's say that you have a scenario in which the U.S. just walks away. Okay, mm-hmm. He doesn't lift sanctions. He doesn't open up the straits. Well, the straits will be open, but it will be under Iranian control. Mm-hmm. And he just washes his hands of it and says, look, I'm done. I destroyed their military. I'm good. And if the Israelis want to continue the war, that's their issue. But he will just not be in the war any longer. And his base would be very happy with him making that decision. Mm-hmm. In that scenario, the Iranians cannot restart the war without becoming the aggressors.
11: Right.
12: Right?
11: I see what you're saying. You're saying the more he disengages, the more the burden is on them to figure out how to get along with everybody else.
12: But then the thing is, the key thing the Iranians want is to make sure that they end this with sanctions relief and a permanent end to the war. To get that, they need to have a deal. But the key thing Trump wanted, he already got. He's out of the war. Uh-huh. So now the Iranians are in a stronger position of being the ones that have more future gains to lose if there isn't a deal, whereas Trump already has gained the key thing he wanted. Now, I think it would be better for him and for the United States to strike a deal to make sure that, you know, the nuclear issue is pacified, sanctions are lifted, hopefully a different relationship between the two countries so we're not in this state of constant, is there going to be war, is there not going to be a war? That would be better for the U.S., but that's going to require something that Trump may not be willing to give, which right. is not that he's against giving the sanctions relief, but can you imagine how upset Bibi Netanyahu will be if he's not only ending the war, but on top of that, making a deal with Iran that lifts the sanctions on Iran? There's not been a single deal the U.S. has contemplated with Iran that the Israelis have supported or have not opposed if it entailed sanctions relief. As soon as sanctions relief is included, the Israelis are against it, because sanctions is in and of itself a way to degrade Iran over time. You can do it faster with bombings, more intense, more deadly, etc., or at least in the short term. But you can also do it by having these strangulating sanctions on the country over the course of decades. And they managed to get some of the strongest sanctions under Obama and later on under Trump. And they will not sit still if Trump is about to lift them. So for Trump, he may end up in a scenario in which he thinks, you know what? I don't want to have that headache with the Israelis. They're pissed off enough that I'm even ending this war. So let me just walk away. I got the key thing I needed. Europeans and the Asian countries are going to be upset about Iran controlling the straits. But the U.S. is not importing a lot of oil from the Persian Gulf. And the Iranians will not close the straits. They want the straits to be open. They want to make money off of the tolls. So they need to let traffic go through. It's just that they're going to insist on collecting the tolls. But the strait will be open. Oil prices will come down. Gas prices will come down in the U.S. And sure enough, people will soon forget about this war. Because at the end of the day, as bad as it was, it could have become much, much worse if he stayed in the war. So I can see him making that calculation and will leave the Iranians in a very bad situation because, yes, they control the straits. That's a strategic benefit compared to where they were before. But they need sanctions relief and they needed an opportunity to meet the U.S. at the negotiating table from a relative position of strength. And for the first time in 47 years, they are actually at the table from a relative position of strength.
13: Mm-hmm. But not
12: they will not get the opportunity to translate that into a new status quo if he just walks away.
13: Right, I see. And as you're saying, he's already halfway away now, having stopped.
12: Yeah, I mean, he just said that we actually have a very good relationship with Iran. I don't know if you saw the clip. He just said that like an hour ago.
13: Listen, I mean, this is the very best thing about Donald Trump. He can demand unconditional surrender one day and then surrender unconditionally the next, and he don't give a damn.
12: Yeah,
13: he just flip on any dime. Oh, the new look. I really dislike the guy's father, but the new Ayatollah Khamenei is fantastic. Like, what the hell? Why not, dude? You know, you can't think of a reason why not. So that's good enough for me, Creed. I'll tell you what, man. If you can get him to flip flop that bad, then thank goodness. Now, you know, I got to wonder though whether he's willing to take that win. I mean, in fact, you know, as even the, I guess it was the New York Times, right, ran a big piece quoting all Israeli officials just wailing and lamenting the failure of this war to achieve all of Netanyahu's stated objectives here. And in fact, as I said, they've been tremendously empowered. The Persian Gulf is no longer an American lake. It is, again, the Persian Gulf in every sense of that term. It's a massive strategic benefit that they've gained there. I don't know if we can even reopen any of those Gulf military bases ever again, or what would be the point of trying it.
12: I mean, the U.S. could. The question is, okay, a lot of these bases have taken a lot of hits.
13: We did not really change the regime. We did not, you know, somehow uninvent their ability to enrich uranium to whatever percent that they want, and et cetera, et cetera. We did not force them to abandon Hezbollah and the Houthis and their Shiite militia friend, the PMUs in Iraq, right? So none of the strategic goals stated have been achieved at this point.
12: I think, obviously that's absolutely true. I think it's at the same time important to understand most of those things were never achievable anyways.
13: Right.
12: The only reason why he even pursued them was because the Israelis had essentially gulled them into believing that he could do these things. And it was clear he couldn't. The U.S. cannot do those different things. So there's a part of me that don't want to begrudge him for not having achieved things that were unachievable, that I have written for years are unachievable. I think some credit needs to be given to the fact that he recognized that this was a strategic mistake and as a result found a way out of it and is apparently trying to end it. Whereas most American presidents in the past, when they end up in these debacles, they just keep on going and kick the can down the road and hope that the next president will have to deal with it. And that's how we ended up in these endless wars. And the fact that he didn't do that and he didn't compare where he is to what he said he would achieve, but he compared where he is and what he can achieve to the cost that would be inflicted if he didn't end this war and all of the significant damage that will come after that. To me, it's kind of like, imagine if we are in May 22nd, 2023. 2003. That's the day before Paul Bremer decided to dismantle and disband the Iraqi army.
13: Right.
12: Which was one of the most crucial, dangerous decisions that made that really set the stage for the insurgency and everything else. Imagine if on the day before, George W. Bush woke up and said, you know what? I actually campaigned on no nation building. We got rid of Saddam, but this is the country of the Iraqis, not our country. I'm just going to leave it to them to figure it out. Would it be criticized? Absolutely. Would there have been some instability? No doubt. Would it have been a good situation? No, because we shouldn't have gone in there in the first place. But compared to staying for another decade birthing ISIS and all of that other stuff, it would have been better if he pulled out on May 22nd. And that's kind of what Trump did in this situation, I think.
14: Yeah. Well, I sure hope it sticks. I mean, there's so many stories saying he's sending more troops to the region, rearming and getting ready. And if the Iranians don't give in and give up enrichment and all of this, then we're going back to war. I don't know if this is credible, man, but you know, antiwar.com is running a story a little lower down on the page today from a Turkish paper saying that the Russians had repeatedly offered to take all of Iran's uranium stockpile out of the country. And credible, man, but you know, antiwar.com is running a story a little lower down on the page today from a Turkish paper saying that the Russians had repeatedly offered to take

0: that was where they had already agreed to ship all their stockpiles.
1: Look, the Russians have made that offer several times. I've written about it. And again, earlier on, the reason why Trump didn't accept it is because the Israelis had convinced him, don't make any deal.
0: Right.
1: You can get rid of this regime. You'll get the best possible deal by simply getting rid of this regime. Why make a compromise when you can actually get them to surrender?
0: Right.
1: So he rejected that proposal. He rejected what the Omanis put on the table. All of them far superior to the JCPOA in many aspects.
0: Right.
1: He rejected all of them because he was under the belief that within 4 days, he would have either have gotten Iran to surrender or for the regime to collapse. And again, completely unachievable. This was never really in the cards. U.S. intelligence said that, but he chose to listen to the Israelis instead of listening to the U.S. intelligence.
0: Yeah, it's interesting that New York Times story, widely cited, and I guess credible because you could tell like it was, you know, the highest level principles for the sources for the story, however authorized they were to frame it the way they did. I don't know exactly, but the way I read it, and I should probably reread the thing too, but the way I read it was sort of like in two pieces, right? The first part is Netanyahu came and blew all this smoke about how it's going to be like a magic wish. It's going to be so easy and fun and great. And then when he left the room, everybody said, no, actually, sir, he's really embellishing about how easy it'll be. It won't be that easy to change the regime. But then they did go ahead and reassure him that with military power, we can severely set them back in terms of their missile force and in other ways. And so the way the story read to me, Trita, was that he was launching the war, not really on Netanyahu's promises, but on General Kane's, that look, we will be able to degrade their missile force to a substantial enough degree that you might even think of worth it to get started, even at the risk of them retaliating back. And they sort of let him feel like it was okay to do that on a military basis, except in Kane.
1: Look, I think something that needs to be remembered is that
0: He did say in his, when he launched the war, he announced that like, now's your chance, Iranian people, to rise up and all that. So you could tell there was still a bit of that in there, but.
1: Because look, the way the military tends to operate is that if the president says, hey, I want to do this, the military has to come up with plans. Okay, this is how you can do it. And these are the resources you need. Very rarely do they say, sir, this cannot be done.
0: Yeah.
1: Right. Well, so when he asked.
0: The Joint Chiefs of Staff job, though, by the way, for people who don't know, and I know you know this, but he's actually not even in the chain of command. He is not under the Secretary of Defense. The Secretary talks straight to the chiefs. He is the military advisor to the president more than any other thing. Yeah. It's his job to say, sir, this really isn't realistic unless you're really willing to pay this price.
1: And I don't even remember what's in the New York Times story on that, but people I spoke to throughout this entire period were oftentimes saying, it's not just him, but many others who are very, very skeptical and are not expressing their skepticism as strongly as they want to and as they should and as they probably could out of fear for a variety of things. Others who had fell out with Trump and were no longer at the table. There were several people who were very much part of the conversation in June and in May of last year, but because of their opposition to the war and because Trump thinks that that war was an amazingly successful war, he's not even considering their opinions any longer, despite the fact that they should be at the table given their titles. This then creates that type of a scenario in which people just don't contradict the president when they see that he really wants to go in a certain direction. And he had really been convinced by the Israelis to go in that direction. And the pushback ended up just being too polite, too soft. One of the things that kept on happening is that the Pentagon kept on saying, well, if you want to do this, you're going to need another aircraft carrier and you're going to need more of this and more of that. And I'm sure you remember in January, there was this like this constant reporting that actually there's a decision to send even more stuff. Part of that is to convince him it's not a good idea to do it.
0: Right.
1: But it's just not a very effective way of doing it with someone like Trump. Other presidents probably would have understood that, okay, they're telling me this because they're trying to tell me don't do it.
0: Right. It's tough, man. You know, I don't know exactly how it went down. I'm sure you remember this story by Joe Klein in Time Magazine about the chiefs took, not just the chairman, but they all kind of took Bush.

0: pushed to the tank in the basement of the Pentagon in this skiff. And they said, look, we'll do Iraq. We'll do the surge. This is January 07. We'll do the surge, but please don't make us do Iran. We do not want to do Iran because, yes, ultimately we can defeat them, but they can hit back. And we will not, as they said, that we won't have escalation dominance. We won't be able to choose every stage of the war. They will also be punching us in the mouth the whole time too. And so that's why we want to not go. We've got all our troops in Iraq embedded with Shiite forces, by the way, and at risk. And we've got bases all up and down the Gulf and $1 billion worth of economic targets. And Iran can reach out and touch all of them. And so, yes, we could. We're the superpower and they're not. But can they defend themselves in an effective way that makes the cost for us way too high? Yeah, they can. And that's why we don't want to. And Bush said, okay, boys, forget it then. That was it. Yeah. And they
1: and not just Bush
0: that spring, trying to pressure him into changing his mind. But his mind was made up in January that the military says, forget it. So forget it.
1: Exactly. Exactly. And I think the sugar high of Venezuela made Trump even less receptive to any arguments that there's something the U.S. military cannot achieve.
0: Right.
1: The riots, the protests further intensified a belief in his mind that, wow, this regime is really about to fall. If you remember in December when the protests first began, they were very small. But already back then, the narrative in the Western media was, oh my God, is this regime going to fall? I remember talking to one guy in Tehran. I was asking him like, okay, how widespread are the protests? And this is, you know, the first 2 or 3 days of the protests. And he said, I drove around Tehran all day yesterday. I couldn't find them. Now, later on, January 8th, they became massive. But the narrative that the regime was on the brink of falling started on December 29th, long before the protests actually were that large.
0: It's such an important...
1: And again, it just... And I don't think that was coincidental, by the way. I think these were things that in which certain interests are pushing a specific narrative. And they were doing it partly... And I actually wrote about it at the time. They're trying to convince Trump that this is going to be so easy. So they're overstating what actually is happening in Iran.
0: Right. So that's such a crucial point, right? Because the main propaganda about that is, look how horrible they are. That they would kill so many people, and everyone they killed were all peaceful protesters. As Trump said the other day, they killed 45,000 entirely innocent, peaceful protesters. And the thing is about that is obviously the main point is to drive outrage among the public that, oh my God, these guys are so evil. Can we continue to allow them to rule Tehran? It would be the way that they get to phrase it. But then the real point is, like you're pointing out there, is that this convinced Trump that they had to kill 45,000 people in order to apparently convince the other, I don't know, 500,000 to go home. Otherwise, they would have been overthrown right then. And obviously, this proves that they cling to power only through violent force, and they have no popular support at all. And in fact, I saw... when Joe Kent did this interview on Newsmax, which is, you know, boomer, right wing, Fox, pro-war, mongery, Zionist kind of thing. And Joe Kent said to the guy, listen, when you bomb a country, you drive up support for the government. People, it's called a rally around the flag effect. And that's what's happening in Iran now. And the interviewer quite sincerely, Trita, he thought, said to Joe Kent, that's not the case here, though, because we saw in January they had to kill 40, 50,000 people just to be able to cling on to power. And that proves that no one in Iran supports them at all. No matter how many regime targets we bomb, that's never going to increase support for people who are essentially just captives of whatever this alien force that is their government. And he totally believed what he was saying there, that the protests proved, never mind popular sovereignty, they had no popular support whatsoever because they had to kill that many people, which, by the way, was like half as many people were slaughtered by Israel's merciless genocidal campaign in Gaza over 2 years. Right. but whatever. You're supposed to just believe that happened in 2 days, even though we did not see a Dresden-style firestorm anywhere in Tehran.
1: Yeah. No, look, I think that whole thing, again, was part of, you know, the normalization, the manufacturing of consent in favor of the war. And what's fascinating is that it really didn't work outside of the media class and the blob, because the population in the United States was still overwhelmingly against this war. Now, he had his own base, but his own base doesn't pay attention to these issues. They just pay attention to what he says. And they tend to trust him and they believe him. But this really reminded me of what happened in 2003, because back then as well, the mainstream media was parading Iraqi Americans on TV, begging for their country of birth to be bombed. And now suddenly the same thing happened here. What was fascinating was that there was a campaign going on for about 4 years prior to this that started, which was aimed at discrediting all Iranian-American voices that opposed war or opposed sanctions, so that they were out of the scene. So by the time this war started, they would be able to fill the airwaves just with these people who are saying, please bomb us, please bomb us. Or the Iranian people will cry if you don't bomb them. And they succeeded again in doing that and dominating the airwaves for the first 2 weeks. But it collapsed very quickly because it became clear that this is not only not a good war, it's a disaster, but also it really wasn't supported, not even by the Iranian American community, but also inside the country at all. That level of support never existed. It was one of these other things that was done to give the impression that this is a good moral war. It's the moral thing. Remember, some of these voices said on TV, oh, this is not a war, this is a rescue mission. I mean, these type of things that were being used to convince the American public. I'm actually very impressed to see that the American public never fell for it. I mean, in the beginning of the war, roughly 70%, 75% were against it. And then those numbers have just gone up. So it's very different from Iraq, in which, of course, it was like a year of propaganda that started before the beginning of the war. But by the time the war started, 79% of the American public were in favor of the war. I think the American public has become much more savvy. There's also another aspect of it that is very important. Voices like yourself and others, because of the emergence of the alternative media, has made it much, much more easy for Americans to get diverse perspectives on these things and not just fall for the single unitary voice that comes out of most of the mainstream media.
0: Yeah, I mean, the polls show that there's the Fox News watchers versus the rest of the population essentially on this, yeah. Right?
1: Yeah, absolutely. Yeah. And even there, I think if Trump had gone on with this war for another week, he would have lost the Fox News voters, not all of them, but a big portion of them as well, because it was really going towards a disastrous situation.
0: Yeah. And now, but what about the great Satan, Benjamin Netanyahu? I mean, he can just do whatever the hell he wants here, man. I mean, as we're recording this, they just announced a ceasefire in Lebanon, which makes me suspect that Netanyahu will drop an atom bomb on them tomorrow. I don't know.
1: Well, the Israelis intensified the bombing today and Hezbollah responded as a result of the ceasefire because it's not coming into effect yet. But it will be interesting to see if this actually is a response, a preliminary effort to actually secure a final deal with the Iranians. Because the Iranians are going to insist on Lebanon and actually Gaza to be included in this.
0: Yes.
1: Because if, I mean, particularly for Lebanon, it's very hard for them. There's already a narrative that Iran betrayed Lebanon in 2024. And the Iranians want to be very careful so they don't do anything that reinforces that narrative. There's also the realization that if the war continues in Lebanon, it will eventually spill over into Iran as it has already done twice. But most importantly, and this goes back to what we started off talking about, I think from the Iranian side, they look at this as, this is a test for the United States. Is the United States capable and willing to rein in Israel? Because if the United States is not capable or unwilling to rein in Israel, and Israel can restart these wars, and the Israelis can drag the U.S. into these wars, what's the point of an agreement with the United States? If the United States is not the decision maker,
0: right,
1: why make a deal with the U.S.? If the decision maker is sitting somewhere else, either continue the war or you make a deal without decision. Okay. So I think from the Iranian perspective, they're insisting on this really strongly. because it will be a reflection as to whether the rest of the agreement is worth the paper it's written on.
0: Yeah. Well, and, you know, it seems just as likely, doesn't it, that the agreement would be between the Lebanese government, every faction but Hezbollah, or at least the most important factions, with the Israelis to let Israel keep bombing Hezbollah, just not other parts of Lebanon, something like that. Because they're not even included in the talks, and they probably don't want to quit fighting either until they've taught Israel a lesson, the same way that the Iranians apparently succeeded in teaching America one here.
1: I think if the outcome is one in which, through the pressure of the Iranians, there is a ceasefire in all of Lebanon, Hezbollah will see that as a significant victory, because it will essentially mean the disarmament of Hezbollah is not possible by the Israelis. And it's certainly not possible by the Lebanese government. The Lebanese government is essentially propped up by the U.S. in order for it to be strong enough to take on Hezbollah, but not strong enough to deter Israel.
0: Mm-hmm.
1: But the Lebanese clearly have chosen that between getting bombed by Israel or going towards a civil war, they prefer to get bombed by Israel. That doesn't mean that they don't want to disarm Hezbollah, but it's not about disarming Hezbollah. It's about integrating Hezbollah into a larger Lebanese system, which has to be done by the Lebanese on Lebanon's terms, on Lebanon's timeframe, not on Israel or the United States' timeframe.
0: Mm-hmm.
1: And if this ends up becoming a ceasefire that also includes them, I think they believe that they're much closer towards reaching that goal. And it will be a strategic defeat for the Israelis. And this is part of the reason I'm saying it's bad enough for Israel if there is a peace. It's terrible for them if there is sanctions relief. So I think they will do everything they can in their power to sabotage that. Mm-hmm. And I'm not sure or confident of how effective Trump will be in standing up against that. Now, if he has a really good deal on the table and he can be a historic figure that actually gets a deal to resolve this issue, he may be able to erase the memory of the stupidity of starting the war in the first place.
0: Yeah.
1: Will he say no to that in order to avoid a conflict with Netanyahu? Remains to be seen.
0: Yeah. Interesting. So, you know, what's funny, man, is no one is saying as part of this that Iran has to cut off all support for Hamas in the West Bank. I mean, pardon me, in the Gaza Strip. No one is pretending this week for whatever reasons, I guess because trying to end this war is too serious. So they're not going to sit here and pretend that Hamas is the same level of proxy as Hezbollah. And Iran is not demanding that Israel ceasefire against Hamas. Even though they have an official ceasefire, Israel bombs Gaza almost every day. They kill, you know, maybe a dozen people a day instead of 120 a day like it was before the so-called ceasefire. But it doesn't seem like the Iranians are sticking their neck out for the Palestinians here at all, right? And demanding a real end to that as part of this deal.
1: I mean, I think if the Iranians could, from their standpoint, that would be a feather in their cap if they could make sure that this also ends the campaign in Gaza. But the Iranians have a very different relationship with Hezbollah than they do with Hamas.
0: Mm-hmm.
1: And so I think they have a much stronger commitment to Hezbollah than they have to Hamas and to Gaza. And I can see that within their own base, I'm not talking about the Iranian population as a whole, but within the base of support for the Islamic Republic inside of Iran, which I think is probably around 15 to 20%, still about 18 million people. Giving up on Hezbollah is probably a red line. I'm not so sure if it is a red line on Gaza, particularly if they have an otherwise very attractive deal in front of them.
0: Yeah. Well, and after all, Hezbollah jumped into this fight on Iran's side by launching these missile salvos and
1: exactly,
0: whatever.
1: Exactly. Whereas Hamas started the attacks on October 7th against Iran's wishes and recommendation.
0: Mm. Oh, can you tell me more about that? Because, you know, I just heard what I knew were false claims to the contrary the other day. And I just argue that, well, look, obviously Iran and Hezbollah and the Houthis could have all attacked at the same time if they'd been ready, and that didn't happen. But you obviously
1: know
0: more about it, so please do.
1: Yeah, no, I mean, there's intelligence that has been revealed that showed that the Hamas tried to convince the Iranians that this was a good idea. They didn't reveal all the details or the date or anything like that. But the Iranians were not ready. I mean, the Iranians have their own issues to deal with. Same thing with Hezbollah. So they never really joined in, never supported it. And once it happened, it was kind of like Hamas was trying to force their hands. And you saw that both Hezbollah and Iran, well, I mean, Hezbollah did start some low-level attacks to kind of keep the Israelis engaged in the north so they wouldn't turn all of their efforts against Gaza. But it was nothing compared to what a real war would be. Of course, there's always been this ladder of acceptable escalation, if one can call it that, between Israel and Hezbollah. The Iranians didn't join in at all and you know, pushed very hard for a ceasefire from the outset. So if this actually was coordinated, if this was something they were in on, the golden opportunity would have been to attack immediately after October 7th when the Israelis were in complete disarray. And the Iranians and Hezbollah did absolutely not do that. Right. So I think that in and of itself tells you what's going on.
0: Yeah. In fact, that reminds me, there was a Wall Street Journal story where the CIA was saying that they did not believe that Iran told Hamas to do it or had ordered the attack.
1: There was a Wall Street Journal story that said that they were, and it was so badly sourced, it was an embarrassment.
0: Okay.
1: Yeah, and said that, you know, all of it was actually planned, if I'm not mistaken, in Beirut. And it was like, it was just so, it was just so ludicrous. It actually got a tremendous amount of pushback.
0: And they,
1: I'm so sorry. I got to run right now.
0: Yeah. And they saw the Iraqis give Mohammed Atta a flask full of anthrax there too.
1: Yeah. Exactly.
0: All right. Hey, man. Thanks
1: for talking to you, man.
0: I really appreciate you, man.
1: Thanks so much. Appreciate it. Talk to you soon.
0: That is Trita Parsi. He's at the Quincy Institute for Responsible Statecraft.
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3: From Audio Future Story News in Paris, I'm Ross Cullen. UK scientists are developing a new Ebola vaccine that could be ready in months as the Democratic Republic of Congo continues to fight a deadly outbreak. The Oxford Vaccine Group says it's working urgently to develop a Bundibugyo Ebola virus candidate vaccine. The outbreak, centred in the DRC, has resulted in 750 suspected cases and at least 177 deaths. New files reveal the late Queen Elizabeth II was very keen for her son, Andrew Mountbatten Windsor, to be given a position as trade envoy in the year 2000. A memo written at the time expressed the Queen's desire for her son to have a prominent role in the promotion of national interests. More from Sophie Denny in London.
4: A separate memo states that the former prince was particularly good in areas including high-tech, trade, youth, Commonwealth, foreign and military affairs. It also expresses his preference for the more sophisticated countries. The files were released following a request by the leader of an opposition political party after Andrew Mountbatten Windsor's arrest on suspicion of misconduct in public office earlier this year. The former prince denies any personal gain from his role as trade envoy. Sophie Denny, London.
3: Hundreds of thousands of people have signed a petition calling for the Hungarian president Tamás Szulyok to resign. Prime Minister Péter Magyar is backing the calls for the president to step down, saying he was too close to former Premier Viktor Orbán. Here's Pablo Gutiérrez in Budapest.
5: Hungary's Prime Minister Péter Magyar says more than 400,000 people have signed a petition demanding President Tamás Szulyok's resignation. The campaign accuses the president of staying too close to former Prime Minister Viktor Orbán's political network and failing to act as a neutral head of state. Magyar shared the petition on Facebook, turning the dispute into one of the first major tests for his government since his TISA party defeated Orbán's Fidesz party in April. Szulyok has rejected calls to resign, saying there is no constitutional reason for him to step down. Pablo Gutierrez, Budapest.
3: Washington wants to sell as much energy as New Delhi would buy, says the US Secretary of State Marco Rubio ahead of his India visit. Rubio, who attended the NATO foreign ministers meeting in Sweden on Friday, is travelling to India next as New Delhi reels from oil supply shocks due to the blockade of the Strait of Hormuz. Here's Ishan Garg in New Delhi.
6: US Secretary of State's comments highlight that energy would be high on the agenda when he meets his Indian counterpart, Dr. S. Jaishankar, in New Delhi. India has committed to buying $500 billion worth of items from the US over the next 5 years, with energy and petrochemical products featuring as key items.
3: That's the latest feature story news. This is Ross Cullen reporting from Paris. From Feature Story News in Paris, I'm Ross Cullen. UK scientists are developing a new Ebola vaccine that could be ready in months as the Democratic Republic of Congo continues to fight a deadly outbreak. The US Secretary of State Marco Rubio says there's been slight progress with Iran over a peace agreement. And new files reveal the late Queen Elizabeth was very keen for her son, Andrew Mountbatten Windsor, to be given a position as trade envoy in 2000.

0: Welcome to Between the Lines, presenting news and analysis of critical issues affecting our communities, the nation, and the world. I'm Scott Harris. This week we present James Zogby, president of the Arab American Institute, who examines the dire situation in Lebanon, the West Bank, and Gaza under continuing military attack by Israel, violence largely ignored by U.S. corporate media. Martin O'Malley, Social Security Commissioner under Joe Biden, who explains how the Trump-Musk and Doge downsizing of the Social Security workforce has demolished the agency's customer service. And Thomas Meyer of Food and Water Watch, who talks about growing nationwide opposition to the building of resource-hungry artificial intelligence data centers. But first, we begin with a summary of some of the week's underreported news stories.
1: The Trump administration is deporting immigrant parents with children who are U.S. citizens at four times the rate of the Biden administration. The Trump White House rewrote the rules for dealing with such cases by eliminating instructions to handle immigrant parents in a way that is humane when related to family separations. Often, immigrant parents facing ICE arrest must quickly find a guardian for their children, turning to friends, neighbors, or their place of worship. According to a recent ProPublica analysis, over 11,000 parents of children who are U.S. citizens were arrested since Trump's second term began. With an aggressive enforcement goal of 3,000 arrests a day nationally, ICE and cooperating police departments are arresting 50 parents daily. Under the Trump regime, 60% of parents arrested are deported, twice the rate under Biden. ICE agents are arresting more mothers than fathers, and detained parents aren't often permitted to see their children before they're deported. Three-quarters of the mothers arrested had no criminal history in the United States other than minor traffic infractions. Indigenous residents of a small village near the Napo River in the Ecuadorian Amazon rainforest now fear for their lives from criminal gangs illegally mining gold. Violence targeting villagers has grown with the influx of miners. In 2025, there were 19 murders in Napo province, nearly twice the number of the previous year. According to Foreign Policy magazine, two main factors have driven organized crime groups to diversify into gold. The first is the price of cocaine has fallen over the past few years, while the price of gold has soared by 65% over last year. Second, there's a lower risk of being arrested for smuggling illegal gold than for drug trafficking, largely because gold is not an inherently illegal product. Illegal miners often use mercury to extract gold from ore, which is highly toxic, contaminating soil, waterways, and fisheries. Blood samples of indigenous villagers in Ecuador have been found with increasing levels of mercury poisoning linked to cancer deaths and damage to kidneys, lungs, and nervous systems. Portland, Oregon has become an innovator in building new affordable housing by promoting smaller, denser units such as duplexes, triplexes, fourplexes, and sixplexes. The city has succeeded in providing incentives to developers to construct what's called infill or middle housing in existing residential neighborhoods. These are townhouses that stack one behind another, going deep into a lot rather than all facing the street. With the shortage of affordable housing across the U.S., cities are looking for new ways to create partnerships with developers to build more entry-level housing. While other cities, counties, and states have allowed denser housing options, Portland has done more than most to create incentives for their construction. Portland's more flexible zoning rules allow developers to make more money from constructing multiple units on one lot than from a single-family home on that same piece of property. The Washington Post reports that since 2021, nearly 90% of building permits issued for housing in Portland has been for middle, denser cottage clusters of tiny homes. This week's news summary was compiled by Bob Nixon. For Between the Lines, I'm Anna Manso.

0: As the world entered the 11th week of the U.S.-Israeli war against Iran, President Trump rejected Iran's response to the latest U.S. peace proposal, acknowledging that the ceasefire is on life support. Iran's counteroffer had demanded the release of frozen assets and an end to the U.S. naval blockade of Iranian ports. The failure of peace talks increased oil prices, with little hope the Strait of Hormuz would soon reopen to oil tankers and commercial shipping. Just days after the U.S. and Israel launched their February 28th war on Iran, Israeli Prime Minister Benjamin Netanyahu attacked Lebanon, targeting Hezbollah. Although the two countries reached a temporary ceasefire agreement in mid-April, Israel continues to launch deadly airstrikes and occupies southern Lebanon. Lebanon's health ministry reports that since March 2nd, Israeli strikes have killed nearly 3,000 people across Lebanon and displaced 1.2 million. In the occupied West Bank, the Israeli military and radical Jewish settlers have killed over 1,000 Palestinians since October 2023 in a campaign of ethnic cleansing and violent land takeovers. Despite a U.S.-brokered ceasefire in Gaza that took effect in October last year, Israel has conducted near-daily attacks, killing 850 Palestinians, in addition to more than 72,000 killed there since October 7, 2023. Your reporter spoke with James Zogby, co-founder and president of the Arab American Institute, who examines the dire situation in Lebanon, the West Bank, and Gaza, under continuing Israeli attack, horrific violence that's largely ignored by U.S. corporate media.
1: I call it an Israeli definition of ceasefire is you cease and we fire. And that's how they've been operating. There's supposed to be a ceasefire in Lebanon since October. Every day there were bombings or military assaults on different Lebanese targets. The new ceasefire, after the most current round of fighting, has actually been more devastating. Hundreds have died. Entire Lebanese villages have been leveled. The New York Times has a very powerful photo presentation of the villages before and after, 12 of them that have been pretty much demolished. They've done to Lebanon and the south what they did to Gaza. 1 million people have been expelled from their homes. And like I said, the homes being destroyed. And hundreds are being killed. And there's no attention paid. And part of the problem is a racism that exists still in the American mind, where Israelis are human beings and Arabs are objects. They're not personalities. They're not people with families and people who love them and personalities that have to be attended to. So, you know, an Israeli hostage gets sympathy. 100 Palestinians dying in a building is just a body count. It's not unlike the way we had Vietnam, you know, where American soldiers were people. We knew their families. We knew their mothers. We saw the families cry. Vietnamese were like 10,000 a week being killed. Who cared? And it's pretty much that way. Israelis are human beings and Palestinians are objects. And Lebanese are in the same way. Actually, it's been disturbing to me because I have long been on the left of American politics from my Jackson days through my Bernie days. And I see the left finally understanding Palestinians, but not appreciating the loss of life and the loss of the properties of the Lebanese. They just aren't seen in the same way.
0: James, the Lebanese health ministry said just this past Sunday, Israeli attacks over just 24 hours killed 51 people, including two medical workers. Since March 2nd, Israeli strikes have killed nearly 3,000 people across Lebanon, and 1.2 million people have been displaced. I mean, these stats are just horrifying. And I wonder if you feel that the impunity with which Israel operated under in Gaza, judged by many international jurists as a genocide, given that the government of Prime Minister Benjamin Netanyahu has been given the green light, you think, to commit similar crimes in Lebanon because they weren't held accountable for what took place in Gaza.
1: Of course. And basically, look, well, successive American administrations have been responsible for this impunity. The Biden administration really upped the ante on that. They turned a complete blind eye to what Israel was doing. They gave them the go-ahead. I had meetings with the Secretary of State, meetings with the National Security Council advisor. They were all unwilling not only to condemn, but they didn't see anything wrong with what Israel was doing. And they continue to say Israel's got to finish the job. What does finish the job mean? When you're talking about an occupied people who are being strangled to death in a situation in Gaza that was itself genocidal even before the Israeli assault. It was an open-air prison camp. People couldn't get out. Nothing could come in unless the Israelis let it in. They were limited to the amount of caloric intake that Israel deemed was necessary for survival. And those conditions existed for 20 years. And then, you know, the Biden administration let Israel have its way completely in what they did in Gaza, and never a critical word other than a kind of a cautionary note, but not a condemnation, not a stopping of aid, not a distancing ourselves or saying, you know, we're going to either take punitive measures or distance ourselves from you. We didn't do it. Trump inherited it, and of course, he has no compassion for anybody. He let it happen, and Israel went full throttle. So, yeah, the ground was laid for Lebanon, was prepared for Lebanon by what happened in Gaza. And that sense of impunity is the fault of American policy, and it's actually had devastating consequences. If the last couple of administrations have done anything, it's they've made international law irrelevant. It no longer exists. This is the law of the jungle. Power wins, rights lose, and we've seen it operating now for many years, but it's now with the Biden administration and with the Trump administration, it's been consolidated into a fact.
0: That was James Zogby, president of the Arab American Institute. Learn more about human rights groups reporting on the death and destruction resulting from continuing Israeli attacks on Lebanon, the West Bank, and Gaza by visiting our Between the Lines website at btlonline.org. Soon after moving back into the White House for a second term in January last year, Donald Trump recruited tech billionaire Elon Musk to lead an unofficial government initiative called DOGE, or the Department of Government Efficiency, to hunt down federal agency waste, fraud, and abuse. Musk and his team of young engineers failed to find any significant waste, but set in motion mass terminations of federal employees, the closure of entire agencies, deep cuts to agency budgets, and cancellation of critical domestic and foreign aid health programs, which led to dozens of lawsuits and claims of unlawful, chaotic cuts. The Social Security Administration was on the DOGE hit list, where Musk and his team disrupted the agency's operations by firing 11% of its employees and closing 26 field offices, leading to widespread customer service problems and long wait times. These initiatives, aimed at reducing agency costs and modernizing technology, have instead caused critical failures in services for many of the 75 million people who depend on Social Security to receive their earned monthly benefits. Your reporter spoke with Martin O'Malley, Commissioner of the Social Security Administration under President Biden, who previously served as Maryland's two-term governor and mayor of Baltimore. Here he talks about how the Trump-Musk downsizing of the Social Security workforce has impacted critical customer service and how to fairly address the projected 2033 shortfall of the Social Security Trust Fund.
2: When President Biden asked me to go there, it was understanding that for 10 years, their staffing had been reduced down to a point where it was a 50-year low. And those hardworking men and women by the end of the Biden administration had managed to turn 8 of the 9 service delivery metrics, you know, the speed with which to answer the phone, getting a beneficiary into pay status, initial disability determinations. They had gotten it headed in a much better direction. Some of them at a 20-year best, notwithstanding the fact that baby boomers like me were starting to swell their ranks to a new all-time high every day. But then DOGE and Elon Musk and Donald Trump with his bullhorn of lies started just taking a wrecking ball to the agency. They reduced its staffing now to about a 63-year low. They shoved 7,000 people out of the agency, the largest loss of staff in the shortest period of time in the history of that 90-year agency, Scott, that's never, ever once missed a monthly payment. So the result of all of that is that the customer service that people work for their whole lives, just like they earn their benefits by working their whole lives, has been taken away from them. And as President Biden said in some of his first remarks as a fully promoted, full-fledged citizen, they're trying to wreck Social Security so that then they can rob it, because it's the only agency that maintains a $2.6 trillion surplus. So that's the sad story. The good news is Americans are appalled by this. 87% of us, regardless of party, actually want Social Security to be strengthened, made better, and able to pay 100% of the benefits we've earned for the far future, not just for us, but for our kids and grandkids.
0: Commissioner O'Malley, I did want to ask you if you would talk a bit about predictions, and I guess this is based on the numbers, that without adjustment, Social Security and the Social Security Trust Fund will be insolvent by 2033 or 2034, and that without doing anything, people's their benefits may shrink by 17%. But there's plenty that can be done and has been done in the past to readjust where the shortfalls lie. Commissioner O'Malley, tell our listeners about the shortfall and where policymakers and folks like yourself want to see Social Security go to fix this problem.
2: Sure. You know, because so many people, Scott, depend on Social Security, there are very few scary headlines that get as many eyeballs and as many clicks as a headline that says Social Security to go totally dry, run dry by 2033. Oftentimes they put to go totally insolvent. And let me define that for just one second. Social Security is a pay-as-you-go program. In other words, the dollars that go out of Social Security to beneficiaries who work their whole lives and are in pay status are the same dollars that are paid in by all of us who are still working in the economy. But it is true that the surplus that Congress built up back in the last adjustment, which was 1982, that surplus is not lasting as long as they had intended and as they had forecasted in 1982. When I was confirmed, or rather going through the confirmation process, I asked the actuary, the public actuary at Social Security, what did you all get wrong? Are we living longer? Were birth rates off? What did you get wrong? And you know what he said? He said, income inequality. I said, excuse me, come again. He said, we were asked to set the tax bracket on Social Security so that it would capture, it would apply to 90% of increased earnings over the next 40 years. But then so many things happened under Ronald Reagan after 1982 that in essence flatlined any increases in earnings for about 94% of us and increased earnings in ways haven't seen since the roaring 20s for the top 5, 6, 7% of Americans. So because of that, Social Security only captured 80% of future earnings, not 90%. And that is why, my friend, that surplus is running out in 2033 rather than 2050, when most of us baby boomers will move on to our eternal reward. Mm. So the cause of Social Security's upcoming, the forecasted 17% cliff, and I do believe, I mean, not to scare the bejeebers out of your listeners, I do believe that there is will in Congress to act on this. And the solution is pretty forthright. And John Larson has put in a bill every year with growing numbers of co-sponsors that would essentially scrap the cap for those higher earning people so that they continue to pay the same rate into Social Security that all of the rest of us pay into it for the first 182,000 of our earnings.
0: That was Martin O'Malley, former commissioner of the Social Security Administration under President Joe Biden. Learn more about the Trump regime's damage to the Social Security system and future threats by visiting our Between the Lines website at btlonline.org.

0: On May 11th, Baltimore City Council joined more than 60 local governments, big and small, rural and urban, Democratic and Republican, all over the country, in declaring a moratorium on building data centers to power artificial intelligence while local officials study the issue. The Maine legislature recently became the first state to pass such a law, but it was vetoed by Democratic Governor Janet Mills. While the legislature's veto override failed, Governor Mills created a commission to study the issue, which was part of the original bill. Last October, Food and Water Watch became the first national group to call for a data center moratorium, now joined by more than 250 other organizations across the U.S. Data centers require enormous amounts of energy and water, create noise pollution, and air pollution depending on how they're powered, while creating very few jobs. Between the Lines' Melinda Tuhu spoke with Thomas Meyer, Strategic Organizing Projects Director for Food and Water Watch and Food and Water Action. Here he talks about the fight to stop, or at least slow down, the building of data centers in Maine and other states across the nation.
1: What we have been pushing for is, and saying, is that we need a moratorium on data centers, basically until and unless we can figure out a way to make them compatible with a livable and sustainable future. So far, so many of the proposals have been powered by fossil fuels, using enormous amounts of water, creating a lot of noise and disruption for communities, buying up farmland, you know, that obviously could be productive in other ways. Conditions, you know, or the stipulations of lifting a moratorium would probably differ kind of state to state until there is obviously some kind of national framework. There's a lot left to be figured out. And so we think that it's prudent to hit pause and give both the public and policymakers time to figure out how to move forward sustainably. The cities and towns where this is being so hotly debated, we know that opposition to data centers has been bipartisan. And we know that in other states, certainly there have been proposed moratoria that are bipartisan and led by both, you know, Democrats and Republicans in the legislature.
2: Maine was the first state to pass a statewide moratorium, and then the governor vetoed it. She vetoed it because she said she wanted one particular one to go through, and she said it would be 400 construction jobs and 100 permanent jobs, which sounded a little fishy to me because I know it doesn't take much human labor to run these things. What does your research show in terms of jobs that would be provided with these data centers?
1: Food and Water Watch has a recently published research report that looks at the variety of reasons why, you know, a data center moratorium is prudent. And one of them is the kind of empty promises around jobs and revenue. Looking at Virginia specifically, which is where the most data centers have been built and proposed, found that with a $54 million investment in a data center, you would get one permanent job. And with $54 million invested in non-data center, you know, projects, you would get 168 jobs. And so you're right that the math from this project really just doesn't add up. Really, part of the rationale for data centers and for artificial intelligence and for automation is to eliminate jobs. Like, that is the project of the big tech and corporate trusts that are pushing these.
2: In Maine, well, I understand that the governor vetoed it, and then she created, I guess by a executive order, a body to study the issue, which is partly what the, you know, what the moratorium was going to do. Do you know what's happening next in Maine in terms of trying to fight back against her veto?
1: As I understand it, was brought back up to override the veto and did not quite have the numbers necessary to override it. So to my knowledge, it's dead for this legislative session, unfortunately. There is a push in Maine, as in so many other states, to pass, you know, moratoria or ban or restrictions at the local level in Maine. What we've seen everywhere in the country is that the local, the municipal, the county level is where the kind of fiercest opposition has been, and where, you know, local elected officials have taken action, not in as many cases as they should.
2: Governor DeSantis in Florida said that any data centers coming, and he didn't say they weren't welcome, but they would have to provide their own energy. But that doesn't really address the issue of, first of all, what kind of energy, and and also the issue of water use. Is it possible to have a data center without using up an awful lot of water?
1: There are some systems, you know, more expensive, less common. That's why the industry doesn't want to use them. To my understanding, there are some data center systems that would use less water, would recycle water for cooling in some way, would use the heat generated by the thing that's happening and all the servers to actually provide heat or energy for other buildings.
0: That was Thomas Meyer, Strategic Organizing Projects Director for Food and Water Watch and Food and Water Action. Learn more about groups opposing the construction of data centers in their communities and across the nation by visiting our Between the Lines website at btlonline.org.

0: 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Our theme music was written by Richard Hill and performed by Mikata. This week's program was produced by Susan Bramhall, Mary Hunt, Anna Manzo, Bob Nixon, Melinda Tuhus, and Jeff Yates. For Between the Lines, I'm Scott Harris.
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9: All right, everybody. Introducing Michelle McPhee. She is the author of two fantastic books about the Boston Marathon bombing of 2013, Mayhem and Maximum Harm. And they are both so good. I forgot which one came first, but I read them both. And Michelle, I don't know, you probably don't know this, but I'm the author of a book about called Provoked about the new Cold War with Russia. And I have an entire chapter, kind of subchapter on the Boston bombing, which in which I rely very heavily on your work for not just in your books, but for the Boston Globe and interviews you did on the radio in Boston and all of these things. I have, you know, multiple footnotes. In fact, I poached some of your footnotes and some of the research that you beat me to and everything there too. So I want to thank you very much for your fantastic work on this. There's nobody else who compares to your output on this story. And I don't think hardly anybody knows, unless they read your books or mine, which borrow so heavily from yours, I don't think anybody knows anything about this case. And it's such a fascinating case, and especially because of the importance of the role of America's relationship with Russia in the thing happening in the first place and in the aftermath and everything. So it's just a fascinating story. It was, you know, the anniversary was just 2 days ago here. So that's the occasion for having you on here. And so thank you very much for joining us. Very happy to have you on the show here today.
10: Thank you so much. First of all, I cannot wait to read Provoked because it is interesting. Like the whole Russia relationship is so central to this entire story. And, you know, you remember that the parents are back in Russia now. The parents of the Boston Marathon bombers are in Russia. I mean, this was fascinating. You immediately remind me that I still kind of chuckle when I think about the last time Congress behaved in a bipartisan way before the Epstein Transparency Act with Ro Khanna and Tom Massey was with the Boston Marathon bombing. And they were united in their absolute apoplectic fury at the FBI because of the FBI's steadfast refusal to cooperate with a congressional investigation, which to me is staggering. That should be illegal. If you are a member of the intelligence services for the United States of America, how dare you ignore a congressional subpoena when the goal is to make sure that we don't have further terror attacks. So I think that's the last time we saw Congress actually act to be illegal. If you are a member of the intelligence services for the United States of America, how dare you ignore a congressional subpoena when the goal is to make sure that we don't have

0: really crazy.
1: Yeah. Well, except, I mean, on the face of it, they don't, it sure doesn't seem to me like they have much to hide here, and the FBI surely does. Although I have to say, I just reread my section this morning, and I remember asking myself WTF a few times through here, where I still don't understand the story, just to skip ahead, just to give an example. Like, I still don't know if Tsarnaev was an informant working in for, well, I know he was an FBI informant, but I don't know if he was an informant for the Russians helping to identify this guy Plotnikov. It seems halfway that that's the case. On the other hand, I believe I learned from you and from the firsthand sources here that no, the Russians first learned about Tsarnaev from Plotnikov, who was working for them. So the whole thing is still very confusing. I don't know. So in fact, and I'm glad we have time. I'd like to really just start and go through this for, in fact, there's even grown adults listening to this now who won't even remember this. They were little kids at the time and don't even know anything about it at all. So let's just start with who are the Tsarnaevs? Where are they from? How much do we know about how they did this and the, go ahead and tell the story of the killing of the older brother and the capture of the younger and all that, and get us started here on what happened, and then we'll break into all the follow-ups here.
0: Okay, so I guess we should start with how they got into the country in the first place.
1: Okay.
0: So we're talking about a family that is from Russia, from Dagestan, which you know is a war-torn area, but somehow they all got visitor visas from Ankara, Turkey. Now that's important. Why? Because the CIA station chief who was in Ankara, Turkey at the time is a guy named Graham Fuller, who allegedly just passed away. His obituary showed up this month. He died apparently in Canada. But Graham Fuller is an interesting character because the Tsarnaev family's uncle, the two brothers. So the central figures in our story are Tamerlan and Jokhar Tsarnaev. And they came to America with their parents and their two sisters, and they did so with visas that they got from Ankara, Turkey. So right away, that was the CIA.
1: You mentioned that they're from Dagestan, but they're ethnic Chechens. They're ethnic Chechens.
0: Yep.
1: Okay, so just that was part of it, right?
0: Yep, they're ethnic Chechens. They moved around all over the place, and I think they went back and forth. They had family members spread out everywhere, but they're Chechens. And, you know, I think that Graham Fuller, if you look at some of his writings, he had long believed in fighting Russia by using the Mujahideen. So he has these ties already to using Mujahideen, these young, you know, angry Islamic kids to, you know, fight back against the Russians. So it's an interesting tie that Graham Fuller's daughter was married to Ruslan Tsarny, who was the brother of their dad. So right away you have a CIA character that comes into the mix. And then they moved into a house in Cambridge, Massachusetts that was owned by a defector who was a Russian studies professor at Harvard University in another tie to Graham Fuller. And they settled into this rent-controlled apartment in Cambridge, Massachusetts. And they, at that time, they looked like all American kids. You know, Tamerlan was sort of a dandy dresser who hung around at the Euro Cafe on Boston's Newbury Street, now defunct. You know, these kids really, I think, wanted to be American. Tamerlan obviously was an accomplished boxer who wanted to box for the United States Olympic team. He wasn't able to do that because he wasn't a citizen. So there was, you know, a lot of, that's just like the backstory of how the brothers got into the country. Now, leading up into the marathon is a different story. We all know on April 15th, 2013, Patriots Day in Boston. I'm a Bostonian, as you can probably hear in my wicked pissa accent. These two pressure cooker bombs were detonated at the finish line, killing a little boy named Martin Richard and two young women in their 20s, Crystal Campbell and Lindsay Liu. And dozens of people were maimed and wounded. More than a dozen people left with amputations. It was a horrific, bloody scene. And as somebody who had been at the ground, Scott, on 9/11, this scene was different because on 9/11, you didn't see this kind of carnage. It wasn't like grisly, bloody violence. Boylston Street, after those bombs went off, was a completely different story. And right away, you know, there was some sort of tension between the FBI and local police that was palpable, like almost immediately after these bombs were detonated. So

0: way, you know, cops were kind of looking askance at feds and how they were behaving. And pretty soon, some real serious questions were raised. I think the first one I'll bring up is, okay, so we know that the FSB had warned the FBI that they had intercepted communications between a Canadian runaway named William Plotnikov, who you mentioned, and Tamerlan Tsarnaev. And obviously, they had picked up Plotnikov. His parents were desperately looking for him. He was at that time training in the forests in Udomish. They picked him up. They went through his phone. They find all of this correspondence with Tamerlan Tsarnaev, and they warn the FBI attaché in Moscow, which is passed along to the Boston FBI field office. We're expected to believe that the most elite unit, the counterterrorism investigators from the FBI, interviewed Tamerlan multiple times, interviewed his family members, but didn't recognize him when his photo shows up. Right away, that's a giant red flag to me, because that is complete BS. If I had interviewed somebody who was a subject of a story a year ago, and then their photo shows up as a suspect for detonating these deadly bombs to create maximum harm, I would remember them. So right away, we're like, this is a complete nonsense story.
1: And their story is that they didn't know even who they were until they got the thumbprint off the corpse of the older brother, right?
0: I mean, that stretches credibility in my mind. And if it is true, then that FBI agent should be canned anyhow, because you don't recognize the guy that you interviewed multiple times as part of this
1: investigation. The other explanation is, I mean, the FBI agents, plural, involved were all just on vacation that week or whatever. The other explanation is that they reviewed the surveillance footage. They saw the two brothers and they said, uh-oh, that's our informant guy. And then they started lying and they started pretending that they didn't know who it was. They did not put those photos out to the public immediately saying, these are the two guys we're looking for. They pretended to not know who they were looking for while they were getting away. And which, by the way, and people will remember this, they locked down the entire city, three cities, right? Watertown and whatever, all these, you know, adjacent cities, as though they could be anywhere when, in fact, they knew how, you know, limited their search area really was in the first place. They knew exactly what was going on. And then, as you say, and as you report in your books, freezing the local cops out the whole time.
0: Freezing the local cops out enormously. The key video, the one that we all saw, was suspect white hat and suspect black hat that was released in this dramatic press conference on Thursday, which was, of course, days after the bombs went off. You know, that video was seized not by the FBI. That was a restaurant on Boylston Street called the BPD, the Boston Police Department, and said, hey, we have this video. I think it could be of interest. It looks like the guys are hustling away from the marathon. And a Boston cop went and picked up that video, and that's the key video. So it's almost like they intentionally didn't pick up the video that was going to be the most useful in this case. You know, I had a podcast, Mayhem, with Michelle McPhee, and I'm laughing because a friend of mine, there's a CIA former officer who teaches my book at Boston University, and he always tells his students, Mayhem is Michelle McPhee, which is not untrue. It's not untrue at all. But when you think about this, you know, the BPD goes and picks up this video, and that's the key video that shows these guys in the seconds after they detonated these deadly blasts. But here is a big question. It brings other people into the mix. Anyone who has been to the Boston Marathon bombing knows, I'm sorry, to the Boston Marathon itself, the event, knows that it is impossible to move around. You know, you can't just get in and out of that area, you know, smoothly. So how did these guys, these two brothers, get out of this crime scene in two Whole Foods in a matter of minutes, which would be hard on the best of traffic days. But on this day, you know, the entire area is on lockdown. It raises some, I think, serious questions about who else was there. Are there other people involved? Someone had to provide a getaway vehicle, because we do have video of Jahar Tsarnaev walking around to Whole Foods buying milk. Mm-hmm.
1: Well, they could have stashed a car before or something like that. I don't know. But, well, and there are other indications of other people involved too, though. So maybe let's follow that trail right here. you write in your book that there's real strong reason to believe, let's not get sued or whatever, but there's reason to believe that we know who helped them build the bomb. And then that same person apparently was also part of helping them get away on the night that the older brother was accidentally run over and killed by the younger brother trying to escape, which, remind me, please, how many days later that was.
0: So in the hours after that press conference we just talked about, where the FBI came out and released these two armed and dangerous suspects, within hours, there was a murder. And this is really what got cops involved in helping me with my reporting, because people were furious. You know, former Boston Police Commissioner Ed Davis, he said on my podcast that the day after the event, he was at a high-level meeting with some U.S. attorneys and FBI officials and Department of Justice officials, and they had the photos. And Ed Davis said that he was the skunk at a picnic because he said, wait a minute, if we have photos of these guys, let's get them out. Because, you know, this is a manhunt. You know, I have cops everywhere. You guys only have a few dozen FBI agents. I have cops everywhere. My cops are the guys who are the eyes and ears of these streets. Let's get them out. He was shot down, obviously. And then we do know what happened on Thursday. It was days after the marathon. Sean Collier was sitting in his MIT cruiser and the Boston Marathon bombers went to MIT, where the person that we're going to talk about in just a minute, Daniel Morley, used to work. And they shot him. They executed him in his vehicle. And so a cop was killed that night. And that sparks a wild chase. They track the brothers. So they kill Sean Collier. They carjack a young Boston University student. They take his SUV Mercedes. They take him on a wild ride all over the place, pulling money out of ATMs. They go to a house on Dexter Ave in Watertown. We still don't know why. The carjacked young victim would tell police that they carried something out of a house at 89 Dexter Avenue and put it in the back of the SUV. That night, there was a wild shootout. Tamerlan is shot multiple times, 9 times. And then he is run over by his brother who gets away in this missing SUV. Now, here brings up a big question when you talk about freezing out the cops. You know, Jahar was shot in the face. He's bleeding. So there is a blood trail. He is leaving bloody handprints on his way as he races away from the scene. I was getting text messages from sources saying, hey, we have the dogs on them. We're going to grab this guy. We have a blood trail. And then suddenly I got another text saying, we've been pulled off. The FBI has shut down the scene, FBI only. So there was just so much that just pointed to malfeasance, disorganization. But what we do know for an absolute fact is that this guy was bleeding, left a blood trail, and somehow he still managed to get away.
1: Mm. And, you know, the author, Michelle Gessen, concludes here that there's just no other explanation for what's happening at this point in the story other than a massive cover-up by the feds. Because the kid has, I guess, crashed the car, just pulled it over and got out and ran. So they know, cops already know how fast a guy can run, especially if he's jumping fences or whatever, trying to hide and get away. He can only be so far away. They can just create a perimeter and block and sweep until you find the kid. That's easy to do. And instead, they lock down millions and millions of people all over the place. They drove around. They call out every SWAT team to patrol up and down, pointing their guns at citizens looking out the window, which we have footage and still pictures of them doing, terrorizing the entire population. Some old man walks outside and they completely accost him as though he must be some terrorist threat, or else why would he be outside, when they know good and well this old man doesn't have the first thing to do with these two Chechen terrorists, you know, an FBI informant and his younger brother. And they, you know, essentially, it was almost like in Katrina, where they were like, let's see if we can go door-to-door seizing guns. We have a crisis. Let's get away with something here. So here they had a crisis. They knew this kid is within a few square blocks or a few square miles max, and they locked down everybody, just essentially as an experiment in totalitarianism. This is really something to see.
0: When you look in the book, there is a map. You know, it's like a grid search. And there's, I spoke to many members of FBI, of the SWAT teams, the police SWAT teams that were sent out. And a good friend of mine, Jim Baglia, who was a former Waltham police sergeant who was on this elite unit, you know, the North Shore Task Force. He was on the SWAT. And he said that they intentionally gave the SWAT teams a grid search. And the only place that was not on the search for these SWAT teams was the exact home where this guy, David Henenberry, lived, where they found Jahar on the boat. And when they were finally pulling him out of this boat, and the only reason he didn't see it out. What was that?
1: I'm sorry, Michelle. You're saying the one thing that was excluded from their search was not just that block, but that one house?
0: No, it was that block.
1: But okay.
0: You know, it's a suburban area, so it's not like you have building to building to building. It's like suburban houses. So it was a small little block where that house happened to be. And it raised some questions for these guys because they were like, hold on a minute. We went door to door to door, and this is a frantic search. This is a guy who, you know, murdered a police officer, killed two women, a little boy. This is a very desperate search. And they felt infuriated, like, wait a minute, how did we miss this guy? He had a blood trail. You know, by then they would just be misdirected. So Jim Baglia will tell you on the record that he was being misdirected from that boat.
1: Right. And now, so wait a minute, because we skipped a part, which was at the assassination of the cop. Oh, sorry, I'm very bad at producing this thing live, aren't I? At the time of the assassination of the cop, you write in your book that here we have a guy rob a 7-Eleven nearby in a way that it seems kind of absurd for different reasons. Like maybe there was something going on besides just a robbery here. And that, in fact, maybe the simplest explanation was that it was a distraction while the brothers were trying to accomplish something at MIT, such as, for example, possibly stealing more bomb material, precursors or something like that. Or some other business they had at MIT. And that then, I believe you have in one of your books, the stepfather of the guy who is suspected for other reasons of potentially being the primary bomb builder. The stepfather, I believe you say, identified his stepson from the footage of that robbery. So that would, you know, seem to be one direct tie between this alleged, or at least let's say potential participant in this plot and builder of the bomb. And then a tie, not just to that, but then also to later helping them, you know, when they needed a distraction while they were, you know, doing whatever it was they were doing at MIT. So I'm sorry, you please take it away from there.
0: You're absolutely right. So that night, in the minutes before Sean Collier was killed, there was a robbery, a very strange robbery at a 7-Eleven in Cambridge, Massachusetts. And it was close to the MIT campus. We have a guy who's on his phone. Now I got a video of this, which you will never ever see again. But I got a video and I still have this video. And in it, the robber is on his phone and behind him, we believe we have the younger brother, Jahar Zanayev, walking in wearing the same clothes he was wearing when he was pulled off that boat the following day. And why is this critical? Because the identified robber is a guy named Daniel Morley. And Morley used to work at MIT in the lab, which happened to be very close to the spot where Sean Collier was executed. 55 days after the marathon, the Massachusetts State Police bomb squad are called to a domestic call for an elderly woman who is sitting in the street in her pajamas. Her companion, the stepfather, is sitting next to her. They are both terrified. They said that Daniel Morley had a meltdown, that he was screaming, I have done something I have to answer to God for. And then they blurt out to a very astute Topsfield police sergeant at the time, who later got elevated, Gary Hayward, that, hey, he was friends with Tamerlan Zanayev. He disappeared for days after the Boston Marathon. He came back. He was acting erratically. He's losing his mind. So this turns into a very long standoff. Morley refuses to come outside. They have to cancel church at the nearby Catholic church. They evacuate the block, and they finally get him to come out. And the mom and the stepfather allow the police to go in and search his bedroom. And what do they find? A terrifying arsenal of bomb-making materials, including signatures to the actual pressure cooker bombs that were detonated at the Boston Marathon, ball bearings, green circuit boards, and most terrifyingly, they recover a box top with scribbled writing on it. The box top was to a 6-quart Fagor pressure cooker, which is the exact size and brand that was used at the finish line of the Boston Marathon. And scribbled on the top of this ripped off box top is a recipe for thermite, which we would know is an explosive accelerant. So, you know, my sources immediately started to think, was Danny making thermite at this MIT lab? That's what the brothers were. Why else? I mean, the story that the FBI gave us that they were trying to get Collier's gun is ridiculous. They had a gun. They don't need a gun. Collier's gun is in a locked belt. They didn't get the gun. It's nonsense. What they did find that you don't hear a lot about on the MIT campus is burglary tools, because Morley had been fired. His ID would no longer allow him to get into that lab, but the materials are still in the lab. And we know now, as a matter of public record, that they had planned to go to New York City and detonate more bombs, which were found at the scene of the Watertown firefight. So that's a huge question. Morley was never charged with a single crime, not with having bomb-making materials in his bedroom, which in Massachusetts, under the bomb component bill, is completely illegal. He had a Russian rifle that was unsecured in his house. He had ammunition that was unsecured. All of this is, in Massachusetts, a major crime. But what happens next? In the middle of this chaos, somebody in the Mass State Police turns to a buddy and says, who called the Phoebes? Miraculously, the FBI shows up, even though nobody had called them. And suddenly, they're taking over this scene. They're grabbing the evidence. Daniel Morley is never even arraigned. Not for beating up his mother, not for the attack on, you know, David Bloss, his mother's boyfriend, not for the guns, not for the bomb-making materials. He's never even arraigned. Instead, he's bundled up into a institution for a hospital for mental health treatment. And I went to this hospital to try to interview him. And it was very much like One Flew Over the Cuckoo's Nest. It was, you know, this was clearly a lockup for people who were having serious struggles. He's a big guy. He ambles down the hallway. And I said, Danny, did you build the bombs? And his response was startling because he didn't say, what bombs? What are you talking about? He said, shrugged, smirked, and said, wasn't me, and turned around and walked away. And that was it. And Morley somehow was able to stay in this hospital for 2 years, even though we all know that the way insurance works today, who's paying for that? Who's paying for that commitment? Morley is now a free man. He was never charged. And shockingly, you know, the original call, the 911 call, was for elder abuse. He attacked his mother. He broke on her face. He broke her glasses. But he is now, at last time I checked, driving for the state-owned ride, which is in Massachusetts, a service that picks up elderly people and brings them to their doctor's appointments.
1: Of course, yeah. And now, was I right that his stepfather identified him from the surveillance video at the 7-Eleven?
0: I have it, and I'm happy to share it with you. But, you know, the Massachusetts State Police, Tim Alvin, who was then the colonel, came out and said that they believed that the 7-Eleven robbery was tied to the assassination. Hours later, they adamantly say, oh, no, we were wrong. No, that had nothing to do with anything, which usually they just let it go. But they were very adamant about saying, no, it has nothing to do with the 7-Eleven robbery. The Massachusetts State Police had put up a most wanted poster for the robber and then quickly deleted it. You cannot find that now. It's called a mass most wanted. I have it, of course. And I took that mass most wanted, not only to his family members, where they said, yeah, that's Danny, but also two friends of his and they all said, that's Danny. But that 7-Eleven robbery, unsurprisingly, remains unsolved.
1: And did you show the pictures to pictures of that you know are of Danny to the 7-Eleven guy? And then did he recognize him?
0: Well, the 7-Eleven, it was a female attendant, okay. And she was no longer working at that 7-Eleven when I started to write this book.
1: So you weren't able to find her and contact her?
0: I wasn't able to find her. But, you know, what's interesting is the Cambridge police were not that interested in hearing that, you know, Danny was a suspect in this. Now, you remember that same night, you had it's in my book that there was a Cambridge police sergeant named Rob Lowe who was pulling over these undercover FBI cars all night long. Before the shootout, you know, they clearly were sitting on the Zanayev. They had a car sitting on the Zanayev brothers' property in Cambridge. Mm-hmm. And they had these, you know, surveillance vans all over Cambridge. And it turned into a big standoff between the Cambridge PD and the FBI, who refused to identify themselves. And so one guy finally said, beat it, we're the FBI. So there, that night was mayhem, hence the name of the book. There was just so much going on with like the Cambridge police commissioner was called out of bed to have an altercation in the middle of the street with an FBI special agent in charge. There was just a lot of different things that went on in Cambridge that night that remains unanswered. But the most important question is, during Jahar Zanayev's trial, the government said unequivocally they don't believe the brothers built the bombs. They never found a bomb-making factory for them. They couldn't tie them directly to the bombs. So the immediate question is, then who did? And why are we not looking for them?
1: Right. All right, Michelle. So it seems like the only reason for them to want to cover up this one local guy that, you know, may very well have been involved in this, which, and I think you show that there's some connections. They went to the same gym and the same community college and things that they could have known each other, is not exactly proven. And maybe, you know, cops have found out more than that about it, but it's not like this guy was a Chechen terrorist who used to work for the CIA or some kind of thing. He's some local bum friend of theirs who.
0: Well, he's actually a little more interesting than that. He was a British citizen.
1: Okay.
0: Who moved to Massachusetts with his dad, who worked at MIT in Lincoln Labs, which we know is kind of a shadowy organization that does a lot of, you know, defense work at MIT. So there is some, you know, I have no direct ties to say anything about Daniel Morley other than Tamalyn and Daniel shared a surprising interest in anarchy. Among the items that were recovered at Tamerlan's home were stacks and stacks of Sovereign Nation, which is, you know, a newspaper that's put out by anonymous, you know, Antifa fringe organizations. These are a sort of anti-government organization. And Daniel Morley was a card-carrying member of this organization. And Tamerlan definitely dabbled because he had all of these Sovereign Nations. You know, it's part of the evidence that was photographed in his house in Cambridge. So, you know, there's a lot of overlaps between Tamerlan, Danny, and some anarchist groups. And, you know, it's just an aside, and I've been looking into this a little bit more lately, but, you know, that same...
1: Maybe he was an informant. I'm sorry to interrupt. Go ahead.
0: Yeah. Well, that's what I'm wondering, too, about Daniel Morley. Because during that same era... There was Aaron Swartz. Do you remember him? He was one of the founders of Reddit.
1: Yes. And in fact, let me just say, it's so crucial that everyone watch the absolutely important documentary about him called The Internet's Own Boy, about how the national government just destroyed that kid. And it was just the worst crime what they did. And it's such an important documentary. But anyway, go ahead.
0: You know, I've never seen it. I'm so glad you told me. I've not seen it.
1: Oh, it's just horrifying. It's like equivalent to the Waco Mask or something. It's just directed at one kid here, but just the entire way to the national government for a guy who never even did anything to anyone except
0: yeah, it was like a Robin Hood. I mean, his crime, which he got locked up for in Cambridge on MIT's campus, was trying to download free textbooks because no one can figure out why you have to buy a textbook for $300.
1: He never did upload them to anything. All he did was download the material, and then he got caught before he had a chance to even do anything with it.
0: Yeah, and then committed suicide. And
1: yeah, I mean, they were going to give him 30 years put him in the cell next to Ted Kaczynski, you know?
0: I mean, it's an interesting parallel, because if you look at the timeline of the Aaron Swartz case in the you know, unfettered fury that unleashed in the hacktivist world, you know, with Anonymous. So right around the time of the Boston Marathon, Anonymous was very busy on the campus at MIT. They were doxing the professor who they think ratted out Aaron Swartz. You know, they took over the DOD's website. There was a lot. I mean, look, I'm not correlating the two, but I'm looking a little more closely at Tamerlan's ties to this outfit Danny's ties to this outfit. Like, so maybe the connection with Daniel Morley and Tamerlan was not Chechen jihadi terrorism, but, you know, more of an anonymous Antifa sort of connection.
1: Or at least, yeah, I mean, we got a lot of Chechnya to cover here still, but like, it would make sense that, you know, it's jihadists over there, and then he comes here and he knows a leftist who knows how to mix chemicals, you know, then that you could go that way too. But again, well, not again, I guess the only obvious reason other than him being an informant himself, morally, that is, for the feds to cover that up would just be that overall, they just want to cover up the entire case. They don't want any loose threads or ends or anything. They don't want any more attention on what's going on other than just pinning the whole thing on the younger brother, the surviving brother, and then calling it a day rather than exploring any of these things. I mean, there's also the apparent murder of a guy during interrogation by the FBI who was apparently involved with helping the older brother, Tamerlan, murder some guys. What, a year before?
0: This is another big unanswered question in this case. On September 11th, 2011, the 10-year anniversary of 9/11, I get a call from a source who says, you have to come over here to Waltham. It looks like an Al-Qaeda training video in this crime scene. And there were three young mixed martial arts fighters. They had been slaughtered, their throats slashed. A couple of them have been hogtied, but these are big, like MMA fighters. And immediately after this murder, the bodies were found by this woman from Sudan who had attended the same mosque as Tamerlan's and I have in Cambridge, Mass. Tamerlan had introduced this woman to his buddy named Brendan Mess, who was an MMA fighter. Brendan Mess was at that house with his two roommates when somebody comes in, murders them. At the time, I was working for a Boston television station. I did an on-air report about this brutal triple murder that still, by the way, remains unsolved. And I went back. After the Boston Marathon, I got a call from another source who said, hey, do you remember that murder case you did years ago with the three fighters? And I remember meeting Brendan Mess, one of those dead guys, with Tamerlan Zanayev. So it turns out that the family was well aware that Tamerlan Zanayev was very close to Brendan Mess. Brendan Mess was looking at apartments with Tamerlan, as a matter of fact. They were tight. Brendan was teaching Tamerlan MMA. Tamerlan was teaching Brendan how to box. These are two very, very close friends. And at that time, I had interviewed, you know, the district attorney who said that they believed it was two men who murdered these guys and fled in a white Mercedes. Well, what a shocking coincidence. Tamerlan always drove a white Mercedes. And that was exactly the same time that the FSB had reported this correspondence between Tamerlan and William Plotnikov over in Russia. So there was all of these things coming together. Tamerlan was never seriously questioned, despite the fact that Brendan Mess's brother, Dylan, told me at that time, off camera, the cops should look at his girlfriend and her friend, Tam. I had written it down in a notebook. And apparently, her friend, Tam, was never seriously considered a suspect. And so this raises some more questions, because not only was he now... Remember, the information that the FSB had given to federal authorities here in the United States did lead to a little bit of action. You know, the feds put Tamerlan on a watch list, a travel watch list, and he should have been flagged, because one of the things that the FSB told the FBI is, we think he's going to come to Russia and join the jihad. Now, remember, they got asylum, the entire family, saying that if they ever return to Russia, they will be murdered. But successfully, they got asylum, you know, they all got green cards. Johar had even become a citizen by 2012. So these guys, you know, they said, if we go back to Russia, we're going to be killed. The Russians tell the FBI, we think this guy's going to come back to Russia and hang out with some very dangerous characters. Yet, despite him being named by family members as a suspect in the triple murder, He never showed up at the memorial service for his buddy, Brendan Mess. He was still allowed to leave the country, and he lands a few months later in this war-torn region where he spends 6 months, which is significant because a guy without a passport and is traveling on a green card, the minute he stays over 6 months, he should have been immediately flagged. He's on 2-terror watch lists by the time he flies back to the U.S. Mm-hmm. Doesn't have a passport. He's overstayed the 6 months you're allowed to travel. He traveled to a place that he told, you know, immigration officials he'd be murdered in if he ever went back to. And yet he breezes through customs, no problem whatsoever. And the next thing you know, he's on the fast track for citizenship that he was not eligible for because he was in violation of the moral turpitude clause.
1: Mm-hmm. Okay, so I'm going to have you essentially repeat all of that again and go that entire direction over to the other side of the ocean here and what all happened with that in a moment. But I want to stick with the implication for here, which, and I believe you have in one of your books, I believe you cite local police told you that they know that Tsarnaev was a federal informant and that it was working a drug case and informing on some Eritrean or Somali or something drug dealers. And that would explain why, well, partially, I guess, why they would be allowed to get away with murder. There are other examples of this where an FBI informant kills somebody, and then the same way that they've compromised their informant, they're sort of compromised by their informant. If their informant does something, then it reflects bad on them. So then they just want to cover it up, something like that. But do I have that right? That we know for a fact that he was...
0: No, I wouldn't say. I wouldn't say we know for a fact. I know that there has been some... There's definitely...
1: But a cop told you that though, right?
0: Well, a cop had... Bruce Gellerman has done a lot of work on the drug angle of this. He was a WBUR reporter. He's done some great work, but there was an Eritrean drug case with a guy from Portland, Maine, who got locked up right around this same time, who was connected to Stephen Silva, who was Jahar, the younger brother's friend. Mm-hmm. So there's definitely like there is a connection through this other drug gang that was in Portland, Maine. And it was run by Eritreans. And then the thought was that the Eritreans were using the money to fund jihad in their native region. So that's why it would become an international thing. And so, look, nobody has said to me, Tamerlan Tsarnaev's top echelon informant number is blah.
1: Right.
0: We don't have the records like we do with Whitey Bulger, where we know he was a top echelon informant. Okay. What we have is, you know, indisputable evidence of him getting a pass on some pretty serious things, including a triple murder, where he should have been seriously eyeballed as a suspect. And to go back to the shooting that you mentioned with the FBI agent, officials believe that he committed that crime with another Chechen named Ibrahim Todashev, who just happened to be a very prolific MMA fighter as well. You know, MMA fighting is all over this case. Ibrahim Todashev, on the night of 9/11, after these murders, went back to his house, gave his roommate his EBT card, which is, you know, his welfare card, mm-hmm. to pay the rest of the rent, packed up his bags, and drove to Orlando, Florida that very night.
1: Okay.
0: And in May, after the Boston Marathon bombing took place, you know, they want to talk to Ibrahim Todashev. Now, obviously, they know that Todashev was there at this triple murder. They want to know what Todashev is going to do. Todashev, by then, had already booked a flight back to Chechnya. He just didn't have a chance to get on it yet. And the FBI shows up with two Massachusetts state troopers. This agent has an interesting, colorful background. He had been a cop in California, in a small town in California. He was out on 100% disability. So he was too disabled to be a cop in California, but he was hired by the Boston FBI field office. He shows up at this home of Todashev. Now, this... I think any cop would say this is a very unusual way to interview a murder suspect, because now they're taking a second look at the murders. Why I started to report about Brendan Mess, that story, and his ties to Tamerlan Tsarnaev. Now the feds are taking a closer look at this triple murder again. It's May. They go to Orlando, Florida, and they decide to interrogate him at his home. And, you know, things went south real fast. You know, here's what's extraordinary. Can you imagine police reports where the weapon? So in one report, the FBI says that Ibrahim Todashev lunged at an FBI agent with a sword. Another FBI report says Ibrahim Todashev lunged at the agent with a table leg. A third FBI report says Ibrahim Todashev grabbed a broomstick. Like this, can you imagine any world where a police officer would get away with this? Like, what is it? Is it a sword? Is it a broomstick? Is it a, you know, table leg? But
1: I can imagine any cop getting away with it. No citizen, though.
0: Well, yeah, I mean, perhaps, but I just think that there would have been a lot more scrutiny for a police officer who tried to get away with this on police reports.
1: Right. I mean, they're obviously lying and they don't have their lies straight. Didn't we agree to say broomstick? I thought we said broomstick.
0: Yeah. Well, whatever it was, we know that Ibrahim Todashev did not get out of that interrogation alive. He was in the process of writing out a confession on a yellow, I have a picture of it. It was a yellow legal pad, just like this. He's writing out on September 11th, 2011, me and Tam went to the house at 89 Waltham. We murdered these guys. He's in the middle of writing it, and then, boom. It's something goes fast. Something goes bad, and now what's left is a blood-splattered, hand-scrawled confession, and Todashev is dead. And as we know, dead men tell no tales.
1: I read a thing that said, and who knows, right? This spin. This is my question. The one thing I read said that, you know, there were four cops there. And then was it two or three of the cops went outside for a phone call or a smoke break or something and left the one cop alone with him. And that was why the guy decided to lunge at him and something. But I wonder how many times did that story change?
0: It changed multiple times. But what the official version was, if you read the Attorney General's report in Florida, is there were two state troopers from Massachusetts, and there was this FBI agent who, I don't know where how he got hired, but the three of them that were there. One of them had gone out to buy the perp cigarettes. The other one was tying a shoe and didn't see what happened. And then the FBI shoots Todashev with no witnesses because one guy was tying a shoe and the other guy had gone out for cigarettes.
1: Mm-hmm. So it sure sounds like they just murdered this guy rather than put him on trial. I mean, maybe he just started a fight in some weird circumstance where he was a tough guy and they just weren't, and he got the upper hand on them or something, and they killed him in some sort of self-defense. But I don't know. It sounds more like they assassinated him.
0: Well, I mean, no one was ever charged. I can't say for sure. It wasn't in the room. This guy definitely was a very prolific fighter. He had been arrested for a minor road rage incident in Boston, and I interviewed the cop who grabbed him and said Michelle was like fighting a refrigerator. This guy was ridiculous. He was a brute. So who knows what happened in that room? We know no one was ever charged, and we know that the one witness to the triple murder is now dead. Tamerlan is now dead, and no one is reopening that investigation, so that triple murder remains unsolved. And the family, I just keep going back to that notebook, you know, think about it. It was 2011, 2 years later, this Boston Marathon takes place. The suspect's name finally comes out as Tamerlan Tsarnaev. And boom, you should look at his girlfriend and her friend, Tam.
1: Mm-hmm.
0: Now, by the time, you know, the woman from the Sudan immediately left the country after finding these three bodies. So you couldn't interview her. And you know, Tam didn't mean anything to me in 2011, but certainly it meant something to the FBI. So if Dylan Mess told me that about his brother's killers, I'm pretty sure he passed that same information along to law enforcement.
1: Yeah. Okay. What a screw story. All right. Now let's switch back to Chechnya. So if we zoom out a little bit, and this is, I know, beyond the purview of your reporting here, but I have quite a lot of it sourced in my book, where not in the first Chechen War, but beginning in the second Chechen War, the Bill Clinton government backed both sides. They were helping the Russians fight the Chechen terrorists, but they were also helping the Chechen terrorists fight the Russians. And that policy continued into the W. Bush years through at least like around 2005 to varying degrees. And this is, I'm sure you're familiar with this, at least I don't know if you've done any reporting on it, but the famous story of Colleen Rowley, the lawyer for the FBI in Minneapolis who wanted to search the computer of Zacharias Moussaoui. The French had told the FBI agents that this guy's a recruiter for Al-Qaeda in Chechnya. And that should have been all they needed to get a FISA warrant. But their supervisors wouldn't even let them ask the court for a FISA warrant to search Moussaoui's things. This is the so-called, but not really, 20th hijacker. He was here for another mission later, but he was a real Al-Qaeda guy. And they were denied permission to search his things because the supervisors in Washington said, no, we like the terrorists in Chechnya. They're not bad guy bin Ladenites. We're on their side against the Russians. And so that doesn't count. It was like politics in Washington prevented them from giving the warrant. And then we know now, and I've interviewed Colleen Rowley about this numerous times. I know her well, that the papers in his pockets and at his apartment led directly to the 9/11 hijackers in Florida. And if they had done their job, they would have been able to prevent the September 11th attack.
0: That is an interesting story. Last month, I had a big investigative piece come out in Los Angeles Magazine where I'm a senior editor. And it was about how the Malaysians had videotaped and documented a summit in Malaysia with Al-Qaeda, where they were grooming the hijackers. And a short time after that, those two of the participants in this Al-Qaeda summit were able to land at LAX, where, according to a civil suit, the Saudi government was ready to prop them up and set them up in Southern California. So there are so many missteps when you look at this. That's why this reporting that you're doing, the reporting in the marathon, look, mistakes happen. Informants go bad. This happens all the time. It's not a slight. We need informants. This is an important part of doing business. But when it goes wrong, we should absolutely be holding people accountable. And clearly, they made mistakes with the 20th hijacker, the so-called. They made mistakes with the Zaniyah brothers. And the idea that they can ignore congressional subpoenas and refuse to answer questions, two of the major people who are involved in this case have died in recent weeks. One is Robert Mueller, who was in charge of the FBI when the Boston Marathon bombing took place, and Graham Fuller, who was a longtime CIA official who very much believed in the idea of arming the Chechens to fight the Russians. Like, he was probably one of the masterminds of that plot.
1: Yeah. And then, as you said, his daughter married the
0: uncle
1: of the bombers. Okay.
0: Correct.
1: But that goes to the whole conflict of interest here in the FBI doing their job right. Right. That's my point here. I'm not saying that there's, trying to extrapolate out that like CIA was behind this or anything like that. But just the point is that I think, probably to a great degree, the enmity between the United States and Russia at the time prevented the American government from wanting to listen to advice and warnings from the Russians. There's this interview with James Clapper, who was the director of national intelligence at the time. And Reuters even wrote, he says this with a shrug, like, well, I mean, come on, what are we supposed to do? Just believe the Russians? We're just supposed to trust them? I was like, well, yeah, I mean, if they're warning you that there's a potential terrorist on your territory, then yes, you are supposed to not just take their word for it, but go do your job and verify whether that's true and then prevent that from happening. That's exactly the job. But his attitude is like, oh, no, man, I hate Putin, so I don't want to hear it about two Chechen terrorists who are blowing back against the United States of America here. And then, so now help me with this timeline, because it's almost straight in my head, but not quite. I believe I have it right, Michelle, that the first time they talked, the FBI talked to the older brother, Tamerlane, was in January of 2011, which preceded the first Russian warning. And that's the first time they admit talking to him at his house, was even before the first Russian warning. Do I have that wrong?
0: I honestly, I haven't looked at that timeline in a while.
1: I think I do have that wrong. I thought that,
0: yeah, I think that,
1: I said it, that didn't come out right. I'm not sure. But I know
0: that. I'm not sure if like Graham Fuller wanted the FBI involved. You know what I mean? Like, they have 16-year-old Tamerlane Zaniyev. If you look at the insert in the book, his State Department records are a little odd. There's a photo of Tamerlane Zaniyev, his name, his photo. He's 16 at the time when he first arrives into the U.S. There is a nearly identical, but not identical, photo of a completely different human wearing the same shirt on a different identity, with a different identity. It's in the insert of the book. And so you have to wonder, like, you know, Tamerlan lived with Graham Fuller for his first 6 months coming into the U.S. So maybe when the FSB alerted the FBI, that set off alarm bells for the Pentagon. Who knows? You know, but there's definitely something very odd about the way Tamerlan Tsarnaev's case was handled. But most importantly, and I don't have answers to these questions, when he goes to Russia, we know this. We know that he was wiretapping members of his family who were part of his mother's relatives were part of an organization called Union of the Just. They weren't bomb throwers. They were fundraisers for terrorism. And the Union of the Just leader, Tamerlan was, I mean, that's what you do when you go home and visit family, right? That you never met before. You wiretap them. But these wiretaps were sent back to the United States. We know that that cousin that he was wiretapping got picked up immediately after Tamerlan left Russia. And we know that William Plotnikov, the guy who set off this warning in the first place, was tracked and killed during a firefight in the forests of Udomysh, where he was being trained. So, you know, it seemed that everywhere Tamerlan went in Russia, high-level terror targets were tracked and killed. So on paper, this guy is an excellent asset. They knocked out some very dangerous jihadi with Tamerlan's help. He met with another guy who had been a recruiter. That guy gets tracked and killed. So on paper, it looks like Tamerlan helped out. But who did he help? Was he helping the CIA? Was he helping the Russians? That's the part that I think no one can really wrap their arms around.
1: Yeah, I mean, I guess now that I think about it, it makes it sound more like, I guess this is in there. There's just so many facets of the story. I can't keep my head straight around it. But I guess it does sound, and this is what I alluded to at the beginning about the things I'm confused about. It sounds like he was working as an informant for the FBI. Maybe the FBI and the FSB were working together and decided, hey, instead of this guy blowing up America, let's recruit him and send him to Chechnya and get him to make contact with, you know, these jihadists and see and help us track them down and get them and make him useful for us. I mean, you even have him coming back to the United States without his passport and everything. It sure seems like that was what was going on. But then I know I have this in here somewhere and I believe you're the citation for it. I'm sorry, I don't have it right in front of me, but then ain't I right to be confused? Because then wasn't it Plotnikov that turned the FSB, the Russian police, onto Tsarnaev in the first place?
0: No, it wasn't like he was, I don't believe that I think Plotnikov was hostile. He got picked up because his parents were looking for him. And they said, we think he's doing dangerous things. He's with dangerous people. They call the Russian authorities. The Russian authorities pick him up and go through his phone. They snatch his phone. There's no such thing as like a search warrant in Russia. You know, they want your phone. They go through your phone. They went through his phone and found Tamerlan. So I don't believe that Plotnikov was being cooperative. I think they snatched his phone and there were a ton of text messages between him and Tamerlan. And how did Tamerlan meet William Plotnikov? Well, through this organization that is tied to Graham Fuller. World Muslim Youth, I believe that's not accurate, but it's something along those lines where, you know, that group had ties to RAND, which we know is, you know, a civilian sort of intelligence agency. RAND had something with some World Muslim Youth organization. We know that Tamerlan went to an event of theirs while he was in Russia. It happened in Georgia. And we know that there was another CIA agent who was slated to testify in the Tsarnaev case, who was in Georgia as a keynote speaker at that event. So there's all these weird ties. So it's very plausible. You know, the FBI can't really operate overseas. You know, the CIA can. So was there some sort of cooperative agreement here? If there was, it was successful because they got some very dangerous people who were plotting. You know, this is at a time when you know better than me what was happening in Russia. I never went to Russia to report out the story. But at that time, police officers were being killed in alarming numbers. There were, you know, bombings of civilian locations in the region. So I imagine if you are a Russian counterterrorism official, you'll take any help you can get to track down the people that are responsible for those kinds of atrocities.
1: Mm-hmm. Okay, I see where I got that from now. And this still would make sense, right? I mean, hostile or not, because the story was, at least if I read it right, my citations are ABC News and the Boston Herald here, where they say that it was the jihad. In fact, this is even the headline in the Boston Herald. Jihadi told Russians about Tamerlane. So it was under interrogation by the Russians that Plotnikov revealed the name of Tamerlane to them. And then I guess they let him go. And then later the tables turn and they use Tamerlane as the informant to track down Plotnikov and kill him?
0: Correct.
1: Okay.
0: That's what I believe. Because remember, the day after this big raid in Udomysh, Tamerlane, in the words of Bill Keating, hot-tails it out of Russia.
1: Without a passport. And they let him.
0: Right. Right. And can you imagine, you know, think about these two, this crowd, right? You have William Keating, who's a big progressive from Massachusetts. You have him traveling with some right-wing Republicans from Texas. They're all following around Steven Seagal and talking to Chechens to get more information than they could extract from the FBI, who was stonewalling them.
1: Mm-hmm. Okay.
0: It's kind of extraordinary. I mean, that to me was one of the most disturbing parts of this case, is that the FBI was allowed to look in the context of Epstein now and these subpoenas that are going out. No one should be allowed to ignore a congressional subpoena. Most certainly not somebody who is employed by the United States government.
1: Yeah, absolutely. I mean, or they should just go straight to jail. An FBI agent, a Department of Justice official that think that they're above answering to the House committees or Senate committees. I mean, this is completely crazy.
0: Well, I remember that Congressman Michael McCaul said at the time, this information belongs to the American people. It does not belong to the FBI. Mm-hmm. Bill Keating talked just as, you know, ferociously and in a fiery way about how he was think about this. This is probably the last time we saw a united Congress when they were angry about this. Right. And it's.
1: And it still didn't go anywhere.
0: No, it still hasn't gone anywhere. With 13 years this week, which is startling to me. Mm. 13 years and we still don't have the answers. But then again, it's been 25 years of the Boston Marathon. I mean, of 9/11, we still don't have a full picture of what happened there either.
1: And so now this reminds me though of you know, an explanation that you have in your work here in again, the books are Maximum Harm and Mayhem. Where you have a potential motive here. It makes perfect sense that, first of all, step one of the ways that they recruited him to be an informant in the first place was by promising him citizenship, even though he had a domestic violence record and all of these kinds of things. As you say, the FBI is trained to do that. This is a good way to get an informant from a foreign national, is promise him citizenship. Screw the American people, right? The people of Boston, Massachusetts, but we'll give you citizenship if you'll do what we say, kind of thing. But then you explain very well in this, in one of those books or both, that he mistakenly believed after he got back from Russia and helping do his duty for the FBI and FSB there, apparently, when he got home, he thought mistakenly that he was being screwed out of his citizenship. And it was really just he was dealing with bureaucratic red tape down at the DMV type situation like any of us. And essentially, he just had to come back one more time to get the right rubber stamp on the damn thing. But apparently, they say that he flew off in a rage, right? And it was shortly after this that he committed to then launching this attack, apparently.
0: Well, so, you know, it's interesting. There's a lot of clues in his A file, heavily, heavily redacted A file. I mentioned the professor from BU, the former CIA officer, John Woodward. He assigns my books to his intelligence class at the party school at BU every single year to see if anyone can find a hole in the reporting. No one has to date, I can proudly say. But what's interesting for me is that there are so many smart, intelligent, you know, and tapped in students. And one of them had some insight into the A file for me recently because they had some experience in USCIS. And, you know, there's a lot of things that are unanswered in that. Number one, you know, becoming a citizen is expensive. Tamerlan's unemployed. Who's paying for this? That's redacted. You know, why was USCIS, the bureaucrat, did a good job? They reached out to the FBI and said, hey, this guy is not eligible for citizenship. He doesn't have a job. He has this, you know, arrest. What is going on here? And the FBI just kept blowing off the bureaucrats saying, just give it to him, just give it to him. And they were like, no, we're not going to just give it to them. What should have happened here is, guy is not eligible for citizenship. He doesn't have a job. He has this, you know, arrest. What is going on here? And the FBI just kept blowing off the bureaucrats saying, just give it to him.

0: legal-wise in this system was his little brother got, became a citizen on, which is a date that really makes my heart hurt, but he became a citizen on September 11th, 2012 at the Boston, the very revered Boston Garden, right? So this kid becomes a citizen. Tamerlan was getting jerked around with his citizenship, which he desperately wanted. I mean, we know this because he participated in that BU photo essay, "Will Box the Passport." He wanted to become a citizen so he could box for the U.S. Olympics. There is the motive. He desperately wants to be a citizen. Then he feels like he got jerked around. He was promised this, you know, golden ticket. He keeps going down to this building, you know, the federal building, and dealing with the DMV, like you pointed out, and then he gets pissed off. And by then, you know, this is what happens. My grandfather used to say all the time, if you go to a barbershop enough, you're going to get a haircut. And this guy has spent the last 6 months listening to jihadi rhetoric in Russia. All he's doing is hanging around with these pro-jihad people in Russia for 6 months. He comes back and, you know, Doko Umarov, now dead, but he was like the Chechen Osama bin Laden, as you know. He has that portal, like the Drudge Report for terrorists, Cavcats. And Cavcats had posted about the raid in Udomish that left Plotnikov dead and said there was an American informant. So he knows everyone in Russia knows he's the rat. He did this because he wanted to be a citizen. His little brother's a citizen. He's getting jerked around. He keeps going to this building. They keep telling him to come back later. And he gets mad. And the next thing you know, we have the Boston Marathon attack on April 13th, 2013, exactly 13 years ago.
1: Yeah. And by the way, in the background of this too, is the absolute ultra violence of Obama's dirty war in Syria and the rise of ISIS and the al-Nusra Front and all that. The al-Nusra Front, which now rules Syria with the help of the United States. And so, and it was also the height of the, or had, you know, just coming off of the tripling of the Afghan war as well. And so this is a crucial part of this story that is often ignored, is that the younger brother, when he was cornered and hiding in that boat, he wrote a message on the wall of the thing. And it wasn't about how Muhammad says, kill Whitey. It was about how this is revenge for the U.S. government delivering high explosives onto the heads of innocent people, killing them. And that then, yes, therefore their religion mandates that they defend the innocent. Not that that's what he was doing, bombing a marathon and killing civilians himself. I'm not saying that he was justified whatsoever, but I'm saying that was how he justified it in the other definition of that term. That was how he justified it to himself, how they justified what they were doing was they were getting revenge for what America had been doing in the Middle East. And of course, again, you have the whole double game in Chechnya, where hell, you probably wouldn't even have had Al-Qaeda in Chechnya if it wasn't for the United States, Britain, and Saudi Arabia in the first place for any of this to be going on at all. So,
0: I know, I can't wait to read your job book. This is, I literally ordered it when we took a little break.
1: Oh, that's good. That's cool. I hope you like it. I mean, this whole thing is very, and by the way, this is totally out of sequence. This is goes back to when we were talking about the potential bomb maker that you mentioned. This is such a crucial piece of information. This, like if any cop is watching this, you know what this means, man, that the stepfather started getting mail. He got added to the mailing list of the fireworks stand in, you know, a couple of hundred miles away where they bought the fireworks for the explosives. The stepfather of the friend. I mean, come on.
0: There's abandoned fireworks in Salem, New Hampshire, which is right over the border from Massachusetts. But yeah, there's a lot of evidence that ties Dan and Wally to these bombs, but he was never charged. He never did a single minute in a courtroom, not one. And now he's like just a free man. You know, I tried to interview him. He led us on a slow speed chase. I was with Bruce Gellerman, the great reporter from WVUR, now retired. And he kept like laughing maniacally in the rearview mirror. And finally, we just had to call it. But he was in a state-funded ride van as he's like driving around.
1: Amazing.
0: Look, you know, it's been 13 years, and I so appreciate your time on this. It's for me, it's about answers. You know, look, we need to have true accountability for these kinds of missteps. so that it doesn't happen.

0: happen again. Because if you remember the Pulse nightclub shooter, when he was ripping bullets through those poor victims, he was calling 911 and saying, I want to give a shout out to my homeboys, Tamerlan and Jahar Zanayev, the Boston Marathon bombers, right? So this, you know, this kind of, and it turns out that his father was very likely a CIA asset.
1: You know, so it was definitely an FBI informant, at least. And in that case, he also cited revenge for Obama's bombing of Iraq and Syria as well.
0: Well, and so this is what we're talking about. Like, unless we take a closer look at this, it's going to happen again and again and again. And I feel like the victims, especially in my hometown of Boston, they deserve better. We need the truth. We need to know what really happened here with the Boston Marathon bombing. We need to know, you know, why we continue to kiss up to the Saudis. You know, like, it's unbelievable to me when we look at the history of, all you have to do is read Ashton versus the Kingdom of Saudi Arabia and go, what the actual hell are we doing in this country? Well, we're taking advice from MBS on what to do in Iran when MBS and his family very likely had ties to what happened on September 11th. To me, it's mind-blowing. And then we have Epstein, Jeffrey Epstein, tying all of this together by being in direct correspondence with the Kingdom of Saudi Arabia with the help of Obama's former White House counsel, Catherine Ruhmler, writing to MBS saying, don't worry, we have JASTA handled for you. JASTA being the Justice Against Sponsors of Terrorism Act, which allowed the families of 9/11 victims to sue the Saudi government for their role in funding the hijackers. And you're like, you see, Howard Lutnick, the Commerce Secretary, is a plaintiff in the lawsuit who's palling around with MBS at the White House. Like, this makes absolutely no sense to me. And this is why it really has started to illuminate that cases like this have shown that we don't have a true party system here. We just have billionaires and the rest of us.
1: Yeah. And boy, when that came out that Epstein was involved in delaying the civil suit against Saudi for 9/11, like, you can't make this stuff up.
0: You can't make this up. And then you see Ken Starr, who took Bill Clinton down and led to his impeachment, is now palling around with Epstein and Bill Clinton. And Ken Starr, who's the Republican special prosecutor, is working with, allegedly, according to Epstein, Catherine Ruhmler, who just had to give up her job at Goldman Sachs, who was Obama's White House counsel. She also had a role in the Clinton White House. She writes to Epstein, I just got an award from John Brennan, the CIA director. Isn't that cool? For what? Why is a white shoe lawyer getting an award from the CIA?
1: Yeah, wow. CIA work. One last point here before I let you go, Michelle, which is that the great Nick Terse, who's the author of the book Kill Anything That Moves about Vietnam, he also is the author of a book called The Terror Factory about the FBI. And it's about how in the earlier years of the terror wars, Al-Qaeda really got their dirty work done on September 11th, provoking the invasion of Afghanistan and then Iraq. And then it took a while for all the killing of the new wars to generate new terrorist attacks like Orlando and Boston and the others. And so the FBI had to fake it. And so the FBI entrapped something like 300 nitwits into 300 fake plots just so that they could parade these guys across the TV, especially in the run-up to Iraq War II. Orange Alert, the FBI got another one. And they were almost all fake. There were some real ones, Zazi, who wanted to blow up the New York subway and a couple others, but there are many, many fake ones. The Liberty City 7 and the Detroit 5 and the Fort Dix pizza plot and the Portland Christmas tree and the Lodi, California pole vaulting plot. And there's a bunch of them were fake. And one of them was the FBI in Boston was in the middle of entrapping some idiot into a fake plot where he was going to attack the Pentagon with remote control planes. And the whole thing was a put on, but they had the entire some major portion of the FBI counterterrorism division was working on entrapping this retard when they had a real ass dangerous terrorist, their own informant, who was blowing back, turning on them. And I'm not saying anything like that Zarnaev was a sting. There's no indication that he was put up to this by the FBI at all, but that they were busy entrapping this other guy while Zarnaev was plotting his very real attack right under their nose.
0: I mean, there's just a lot of unanswered questions, Scott, really. And I think that the public is deserving of answers. Jahar, you know, is shut off from civilization. He's locked up for life. If the death penalty, which he received, that fight continues, which this is one of the reasons why I don't believe in the death penalty, because it is a boondoggle. All this is a way for lawyers to make a lot of money to fight against the death penalty. And that's the case with Jahar Zinayev. You know, I think there was some people that are very tight to Attorney General Eric Holder who got assigned this case. And the bills are so staggering that they're sealed. We can't get a price tag for how much money the taxpayers are paying to save this guy's life. So that to me has just become a big blank check for lawyers to fight against the death penalty. This is just another way. It's an industry. Right now you have the death penalty industry where a blank check is being written to these lawyers from all over the country to protect this kid from the needle when, look, I think dying a very slow death at ADX Supermax is probably a more just punishment anyhow.
1: Well, and there really should be, I don't know why there's not, it really should be a shadow of a doubt standard, beyond any doubt standard for capital cases. And then, but if we know that you set off a bomb that killed a little boy, you're dead. You're convicted and then we hang you to death and you're dead because we know you did it. And, if we could get him to squeal and testify to Congress first, that'd be great. But otherwise, it's just like this UPS driver that murdered the 7-year-old. Everybody knows he did it. Not believes he did it. Knows he did it. It's okay to put him down. He doesn't get to live anymore. And no, you don't get any appeals. And that's not one where it's like, well, we have a blurry eyewitness statement and it's a circumstantial case and we're really pretty sure. We're willing to say beyond a reasonable doubt. But no, on some of these, where it's just, we know for a fact that the younger brother was in on the older brother's plot to blow up these people at this race. Right. Off with his head. That's it. And that should not be, no lawyer should be able to cash in on appealing that. He shouldn't get any appeal on that.
0: Well, it's interesting because, any mention of Tamerlan was barred from the courtroom. And so, when the lawyers tried to bring up the fact that Tamerlan was an FBI informant, they got shut down. So there's just a lot of unanswered questions, but I am
1: well, that's a good point. That he maybe didn't get a fair trial, no matter how guilty he was, because it's the USA and we don't do fair trials.
0: So interesting that we could talk forever, you and I.
1: Yeah, I love your books. I'm so grateful for the work that you did on this. Nobody else even tried. So you just absolutely killed it on 150 subjects within the story of the Boston Marathon bombing. It's incredible work. And I'm eternally grateful for you writing it all and doing the show today. So thank you very much.
0: Honestly, I can't wait to read your book and I'm really appreciative of the time. And I'm appreciative that people are still asking questions. So thank you.
1: Yeah, absolutely. All right, you guys. So Michelle McPhee, properly spelled with one L, that is. She writes at LA Magazine. In the past, she's been at the New York Daily News, ABC News, Boston Globe, and Newsweek, and all of these other things. She does great investigative journalism. Check out her website is Michelle McPhee. That's MCPHEE. MichelleMcPhee.com. And thank you again.
0: You're the best. Thank you for having me.
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3: From Feature Story News in Paris, I'm Ross Cullen. UK scientists are developing a new Ebola vaccine that could be ready in months as the Democratic Republic of Congo continues to fight a deadly outbreak. The US Secretary of State Marco Rubio says there's been slight progress with Iran over a peace agreement. And new files reveal the late Queen Elizabeth was very keen for her son, Andrew Mountbatten Windsor, to be given a position as trade envoy in 2000.

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0: Here we go, live from behind the cornpone curtain. It's Head On with Roxanne Kincaid. 3 hours of cussing and discussing with America's only liberal trans Billy elitist right here, right now on the Head On Radio Network. 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CRMW.net. And now, from high in the hills of West By God, Virginia, here she is, Roxanne Kincaid.
1: Well, howdy. And here we go, off and running on this 21st day of May, 2026. This is The Horn, headon.live is where you'll find us on the interweb tubes. That's where you go if you'd like to be part of the Merry Wacky Zany real-time madcap multimedia extravaganza. That is The Horn chat room in the 3 hours in which this program is live, Monday through Friday, 5 to 8 p.m. Eastern Daylight Time, 2 to 5 p.m. Pacific Daylight Time, all time zones in between, and the Great Globe Round, and whatever time it is when you're listening to the podcast. And if you're a member of the podcasting contingent, thank you very much for sharing your time with us that way. If you could take a moment and leave us a remark, a review, a comment, something on your podcasting platform, whether it's Podbean or Apple or Google whatever or Podcast Republic, et cetera, et cetera, et cetera, please do so. And the algorithms pick up on that kind of stuff, and it helps. Hi, I'm Roxanne. It is Thorn in the Side Thursday here. And, well, it's, I was astonished yesterday how quickly I know an hour is an hour is an hour is an hour, but it really did seem like the program zipped by. Those 3 hours, and, you know, sometimes a 3 hour filler oxter can be a little bit trying, but not yesterday. No. And so for this Thorn in the Side Thursday, we've got another full plate. Oh, we certainly do. But if you're listening live, feel free to pop by the old holler tree. It's there at headon.live under the tab chat room. And if you've never been before, I'm sure you will be promptly admitted, assuming that you're not some godforsaken maggot or, you know the drill. Yeah. But at any rate, glad to have you along for the ride again this evening. Tell your friends and neighbors there's something special going on here. Every program here at The Horn begins with gratitude, and this program is no different. So we say thank you to our 21st day of the month subscribers and contributors via PayPal. And that means thank you ever so kindly to Tracy out in L.A. And thank you to Charlie at APS Radio News. Thank you so much, Charlie. We are that puts the fundraising ongoing disaster down to 3,835 dollars is the fundraising deficit. Basically, all but the first day of May. A little bit of the second day of May. We still haven't finished that one, but thank you for chipping in and helping out. We'll see what happens during the course of the program. Now, we can deal with the password, but I kind of want to go, you know, the password was sold. And that's a term that's used. It's been heard on picket lines from sea to shining sea far too many times, far more than it should have, because, of course, the money always tries to infiltrate any effort at having basic decency, human rights, and justice. And, well, none other than Marge has declared that the primary for Thomas Massey was, in her words, a rigged election. Now, you also have to, of course, the times being such as they are, you have to take into account, consider the source. This is Marge. But also consider the person to whom she's making these charges. Take it away, Marge.
2: The direction is pretty unclear at the moment. Unfortunately, I think everyone is catching up kind of to what I saw about 6 to 10 months ago. And it's very sad. We fought very hard to get President Trump elected. I truly believed in him and 100% stood with him in 2024 on the great America First campaign promises that he made to America. And it's just been shocking and extremely disappointing to see the way this has unfolded.
1: Bless her heart. I think she can talk underwater because there's no breathing required, even though most human speech requires air to pass the vocal cords in order to make, those talky sounds. Not Marge, but I guess as a right-wing fascist, because she still is, make no mistake, but she has to presage everything. Our great America First message, I believed in him. Well, how simple are you, girly? Or do we offer some sort of grace? Were we missing something during the election cycle? Or are we just all a bunch of jaded, nihilistic cynics, and we couldn't see the beauty of his message and the promises that he made? And no, please, it can't be that. It cannot be that way. She's simple. And at that point in time, her desires, her interests aligned with Trump's. So it was easy to just get right on board, you know? Well, you'll find out who she's talking to in a minute.
2: So as far as Thomas Massey goes, Alex, most of the Republicans in Congress, they hate Thomas Massey. They're jealous of Thomas Massey. Because Thomas actually is and delivers in his votes, his actions, his legislation, the way he works on his committees, every single thing that they lie and promise on the campaign trail, and they never deliver. And, it's a true loss to the country. It's a loss to the Kentucky 4th District, but it's a true loss to America. I had said months ago, I can't imagine the House of Representatives without Thomas Massey. And now we're actually going to see that happen. And what that means for the Republican Party is the mask is completely off and it needed to happen, Alex. You know, I hoped that when I resigned, that was.
1: And by the way, as she's talking, there's an excrement from her account on X that's scrolling across the screen where she quote tweeted again, AIPAC, Ed Gallrine's victory in Kentucky and Clay Fuller's win in Georgia ensures two outspoken pro-Israel voices are positioned to fill seats previously held by outspoken detractors Thomas Massey and Marjorie Taylor Greene. And Marge quote tweeted that and said, it's not an anti-Semitic conspiracy theory when a foreign lobby openly brags that they bought two congressional seats with candidates who will be loyal to Israel. And you have no idea how bizarre it is for me to say, well, in that limited instance, I agree with Marge.
2: What that was in my heart, that was one of my goals to expose the Republican Party and expose their lies and their failures when I resigned. However, I think that it took not only that, but I think it took this election, or we'll call it a stolen election, a rigged election for Thomas Massey to really expose it. And I think what it exposes so much is it's not that it doesn't make sense. Of course, this election doesn't make sense. But it's really, I think what people need to analyze is why did he fight Thomas Massey harder than he's ever fought any Democrat? You know, we'll go to the J6ers. You know who ruined their lives and destroyed their lives? It was Matthew Graves, the U.S. attorney at the Department of Justice, that came after these people and prosecuted them to the point where several of them even committed suicide. I can remember Matthew Perna, for example, committed suicide under the weight of Matthew Graves' prosecution under the Department of Justice. Well, did you see Donald Trump go after Matthew Graves? Have they disbarred Matthew Graves? Have they done anything to him or any of the attorneys that went so harshly after Americans that many of them walked through open doors in the Capitol? No. You see them coming out with this so-called fund. And if you talk to Jonathan Gross or anyone else that really knows what's going on, that fund is probably not going to serve these people like they're claiming it will, which is unfortunate. We can look forward at Alejandro Mayorkas, the former Secretary of Homeland. I impeached Alejandro Mayorkas. It was my articles of impeachment that passed through the House of Representatives because he was breaking our laws, violating the Constitution, and he led the border invasion by the millions of people into America. That was Alejandro Mayorkas. Did you see Donald Trump go after Alejandro Mayorkas? No. He comes after me and Thomas Massey and now Lauren Boebert. I mean, it's outrageous.
1: Poor dumb thing. But I tell you what, I got to give her credit. That time in Costa Rica was nice. I mean, she is just brown, brown, brown, brown, brown. I mean, she looks like a weathered coconut husk. I mean, the sun is strong down there. But Alejandro Mayorkas, why didn't he go after it? Because there's no legal. Everybody understood that, you know, impeachment is a political tool, and it was a political act by Marge. It was political grandstanding. That's why she went after Alejandro Mayorkas. There were no laws broken. Even for somebody who likes to make shit up. And the same for that U.S. attorney. Am I supposed to be sad? Are we supposed to be sad? Over the fact that one of these domestic terrorists decided to off himself after being arrested for his participation in an act of domestic terrorism? Because I don't have the bandwidth for that kind of sympathy. And frankly, who knows why the guy offed himself? She makes it sound like they were killing themselves one after the other. They weren't. No, there was no seppuku party. As soon as I drop it, you pick up the sword and you go next. No! This is where all this crap falls apart, and this is where you realize that the grift really hasn't changed that much. And no, Thomas Massey was not the greatest man to ever walk the halls of the House of Representatives. Oh, for fuck's sake, no. The reason that Nitwit Nero went after her and went after Massey is simply because they bucked him. They refused to follow orders. But it's the fact that she's calling that election stolen, calling it rigged. I mean, is there any evidence? Are the numbers fishy? Are the numbers funny? Or is it just that a foreign lobbying group that somehow or another gets treated as domestic was allowed to simply buy the election?
2: Aegis, did you see Donald Trump go after any of the Democrats that came after him or his staff or have done any.
1: I mean, James Comey comes to mind. Letitia James comes to mind. I mean, he did do that. And others.
2: Any of these things. No, you don't. You see him coming after Republicans that truly embody America first. And
3: let me ask you this question.
2: Can open their eyes and see that.
3: I think they do.
1: And before Alex Jones starts talking in this clip, it's interesting to note that all of a sudden now Alex Jones is running video of the actual violence at the Capitol of these domestic terrorists picking up pieces of, you know, metal barrier and throwing them at the cops. Video of blood spilled on the ground that day. Both Marge and she said that the January 6th domestic terrorists were American heroes and, oh, for sake, political prisoners.
3: Dude, I mean, Trump has the lowest approval rating ever. It's destroying him. He doesn't seem to care. He said yesterday, I'll just go be the prime minister of Israel next. I'm so popular over there. And then you've got AIPAC bragging that, yeah, we won this election. We put in $20+ million. And then they have Ben Shapiro saying, no, it's anti-Semitic. Israel's not involved. It's not working. Mark Levin has no viewers. Shapiro's basically collapsed. But Trump has doubled down. Do you think it was the Epstein files that we now know Epstein was Mossad, MI6, and CIA, and on the Trilateral Commission? Do you think that's when the change came, when he got rid of Elon?
1: On the Throttle Commission? Or is he just having trouble with his words today? Like he always does.
3: A year ago, it seemed like everything changed then, and then his Trump is like basically metastasizing and turning into Bill Clinton.
2: You know, this is...
1: Gentle reminder, anytime you spend long enough thinking that somebody's going to make sense talking to Alex Jones, you will eventually wind up on that the square on the game board that says, Alex Jones says something definitionally insane, like he's turning into Bill Clinton. Mother.
2: My view is that the change happened when President Trump realized he's untouchable. And let's analyze, what does that mean? Well,
1: no, screw that, Marge. Let's analyze why that is. Why does he think he's untouchable? Well, when he ran the second time, because he ran in 2012 as well. But when he ran the second time, he said, I could shoot somebody on Park Avenue, Fifth Avenue, I don't know, somewhere in Manhattan, and never lose a vote. And that proved to be true. And then in the summer of 2024, our most puissant dread sovereign Supreme Catholic Majesties confirmed that as a matter of American constitutional law, that he was above the law, that he is unprosecutable, that he is untouchable. Don't worry, they'll fix it if a Democrat ever gets back into the White House, but we understand that. That was the moment. And if you did a deep dive into all the yammering that Marge has done over the years, I'll guarantee you that back when that Supreme Court decision came down, she was cheering it as though it were a song sung by the heavenly host.
2: When you hold more power than anyone in the United States of America, which arguably makes you the most powerful man in the world, and when you realize that you're untouchable, that means that opens the door wide for every inhibition that you have inside of you, whether good.
1: Funny how untouchable has multiple meanings, isn't it? There's untouchable in that he thinks he is beyond the reach of the law. But then again, there's also the concept of being untouchable from South Asian culture, where literally someone is so utterly corrupt that to touch them corrupts you into the bargain.
2: Good or evil, Alex. And I think we're seeing the dark side come out that we never thought we would see. This is not the Donald Trump that I supported. I can hardly recognize this man. He still tries to throw out the red meat to the base occasionally at press conferences, but his actions and his words have turned into something else that are totally something I would have never supported in 2024. I don't think you would have supported. None of us would have supported.
3: No, this is a totally.
1: You miserable cover your ass covering assholes. They supported him all along. If he had done all of this before November 2024, they would have still, because you know why? The checks were clearing. It was Fifth Avenue. Well, he says he could shoot someone on Fifth Avenue. Well, it was a choice for me. I was either going to say Fifth Avenue or Park Avenue, and I knew whichever one I chose would be wrong. I know Manhattan, Cicely. I know you know. You know I know you know. We're very knowledgeable. trying to figure out what sold means, huh? Lore. Jeremy said, I'm still waiting to see if the password includes you driving out in the country on a dirt road to a four-cornered intersection and selling something to the devil. Wouldn't be buying much. And as to sold, Lee said earlier, obligatory Star Trek reference, Ferengi rules of acquisition, rule 17, a contract is a contract is a contract, but only between Ferengi. There we go. Trump is untouchable. Lee says, I've seen pictures of his hands and ankles, definitely untouchable. Yeah, and how's that thing that was crawling up his neck from places God knows where?
3: Different Trump. Just going back from memory, mm-hmm. I know we talked privately about some. When did you really start getting concerned?
2: I started getting concerned long before anyone else. This was back
1: really?
2: In the spring of 2025. So we're looking
1: at... honey, we were concerned on November the 6th, 2024. So you can sit down. Because you were okay with all the fascism until the fascism wasn't okay with you. And now they're just trying to figure out a new way to spin the grift.
2: A year ago was when I started getting concerned. It was a bill that the Genius Act, when they were pushing that bill through, and President Trump was angry at me because I voted no on that bill because it had a back door to a central bank digital currency. And I said, I'll never, ever support that. And I also saw the early warning signs when they were trying to put the moratorium on state rights for AI, tying states' hands for 10 years to make their own laws and regulations on AI. And that's what President Trump wanted. And that shocked me. Ted Cruz wanted it. They're all pushing.
3: I remember you were instrumental in shooting that down. So you've been totally vindicated. Now Iran.
2: And then it was when they attacked. It was back in June of 2025 when he first attacked.
1: Now, Marge, it's not nice to overtalk and not let Alex Jones grunt and bark.
2: Iran, and I publicly was against it, and I got attacked. I got attacked by all the, you know, the MAGA influencers that get paid on the back end for that. Charlie Kirk came out against it. Tucker Carlson came out against it. I think you spoke out against. There was only a few of us that spoke out against it a year ago. And now look at us. Now we're in a war that we're losing. And that's the truth. We're losing the war in Iran. We do not control the Strait of Hormuz. They arguably fully control.
1: And you know what, Marge, you were as silent as a graven image on, I mean, granted, you were not in the House anymore, but, well, yeah, you were. You were silent as a graven image on the confirmation of the DUI hire, Whiskey Pete Kegbreath. Granted, you were in the House. You didn't have a say-so. You're not in the Senate. But you weren't out that you've never shied away from a camera or a microphone, and you were nowhere to be found when it came time to warn the country about having dry drunk at best, running the Pentagon. Oopsie.
2: Control the strait. Gas is over $4.50 a gallon. Inflation is rising, and there's no end in sight unless President Trump just pulls us out. That's the only way we're going to.
3: And that was my next question. You read my mind. So we know the Pentagon and 18 or 17 intelligence agencies told him don't do it a week before. Joe Kent resigned and said, I'm trying to get you to course correct. 2 weeks in, he ignored that, called him a traitor. And then now it's come out from inside sources, and I've talked to him. Trump does want an off-ramp, but Iran now holds the cards blocking the strait. And so now he's threatening nuclear attacks and all this other craziness. And now it's destroying the recovery, everything else. And now he's talking about going into Cuba. What do you expect, knowing his mind, what do you expect him to do now?
2: I had said in early 2025 when I started seeing things, and remember.
1: I said in early 2025 when I started seeing things. Well, honey, you know, the bad acid is never a good choice for you. Don't worry. Marge's Magic 8 Ball has a cracked screen, and all it says is answer hazy, ask again later.
2: I saw them first because I was serving in Congress. I had an upfront seat. So it's not that anyone on the outside couldn't see it. It's just because I would see it first, right? And I had said when the president loses power, my greatest fear is he turns to war. Because when a president is a lame duck and they no longer have no control, they can no longer persuade the House and Senate to vote the way he wants them to. When they no longer have a reelection and they're no longer in control of their political party, like he would eventually lose control of the Republican Party. I said my greatest fear is Donald Trump will turn to war. And I'm sad to see that happen.
1: I'd really like to hear that clip. I'm pretty sure it doesn't exist.
2: And I'm sad for all of us. I'm sad for America. I'm sad for the entire world. And I think that's what we're seeing more and more is we're seeing him turn to war, because when he is a wartime president, that opens up the door to different powers that he can take. And if our military is engaged in a war with Iran, that and they are selling the talking points every single day on Fox News that we have to take care of this now or we'll pay the price later, which is the same talking point of we have to fight them over there before we fight them over here. That's what they said after September 11th. You know, and they're selling that to the same generation, right? The baby boomers and unfortunately, the ones that just consume Fox News and they don't know any different because they don't watch anything different. And but that's what I had said, Alex. It's, I think we're going to see him turn to war more and more and more. And that's how he maintains control. That's how he keeps a grasp on power. And that seems to be that's what we're seeing.
3: We are seeing Thune, who's no hero, he's blocking the stay back, the rest of it, come out and say, no, you're not getting, you know, this ballroom, you're not getting
1: this. See, there's the tell. He criticizes Thune for not letting the SAVE Act go through the Senate like shit through a goose. But that's another piece of pet legislation for voter suppression from, well, their estranged daddy. But somehow or another, that doesn't fit the narrative, and Alex Jones still wants the SAVE Act, and Marge still wants the SAVE Act. Yeah, see? This is the skunks not changing their stripes.
3: You know, we're in the slush fund. You're not going to get all this. And then more and more Republicans, even big ones, are turning against him. Knowing his psychology, he's got lawyers and people floating around national emergencies. All the rest of this, I mean, I'm really concerned what he'll do.
2: I am too. I think we're going to see unprecedented grasp for power, and I'm very concerned about it. Like,
1: she's using the future. We are going to see. That's the future tense, honey. The unprecedented grasp for power happened back in 2024. That's what going to the Supreme Court about immunity was all about. He didn't just stumble into that one. God damn the simpletons.
2: said I would have never supported this man if I had thought he would do this. And I think we're going to see these changes. You know, Thune, there's a lot of things that Thune could be doing. There's a lot of things that Mike Johnson can be doing, but they're not going to. What everyone needs to wake up and realize is the Republicans in the House and pretty much almost all of the Republicans in the Senate are terrified to tell Donald Trump no. They're terrified to tell him no because they're scared of losing their seat, their position of power, because that's all they care about. It's just a career to them.
3: And they're backstopped by Israel, a foreign power, openly manipulating our elections. What a crisis. I know you got to go.
1: Yep, she had to go. They're afraid. She and Alex are just now figuring out that the entire maggot caucus is afraid of the chief maggot. I mean, this is not one of those kill the fatted calf situations by any stretch of the imagination. Oh, no. This is... This is... It's a grift. It's a retooling of the grift. But it's also, it's such a stunning admission of everything we ever thought about them. It really, really is. And, the other thing that I have at the top of the stack, and it's in the same vein. I mean, here we are. Little program, 23 years in the making. Barely even a blip on the radar screen. But somehow or another, we managed to get so far out and ahead of the curve that it's like we're on straight road. And here's another one of them. And it's not particularly gratifying or no. But I guess, you know, they've been a while getting here, but they're here now. It's just that we were standing here when they arrived. Over at the Daily Beast has a podcast, and on that podcast, they booked a psychiatrist and former professor at Johns Hopkins University by the name of Dr. John Gartner. The hot talking point is, of course, the successful primarying. It only cost more than any other House of Representatives races has ever cost, and it was a primary, not a general. They won't spend anything near this money in November because they won't have to. But this is the big story to be talking about. I mean, there's another one. I suppose we're supposed to all be furiously reading tea leaves because the 2024 Democratic autopsy report has been released. I went through that crap. Maybe we'll pay a minute's worth of attention to it somewhere in the program, but nah, no. Where that election went wrong was when we allowed Leon Scum to steal it. Plain and simple. And it's the same thing. Using weaponized money to affect the outcome of an election. But nonetheless, Dr. Gartner, speaking to the Daily Beast, said that he fears that Nitwit Nero is now so full of piss and vinegar, having ousted his most hated enemy in the House, that, he may do something that we've been talking about him doing for months. speaking to Hugh Daugherty, Dr. Gartner said, I know sometimes people accuse me of laughing. I'll try to laugh a little less for this strip, because I really believe we're going to wake up one morning and he will have launched a first nuclear strike. I believe that this is going to happen because he wants to do it. And from this, and of course, we were there long before Dr. Gartner got there in that podcast today. Dr. Gartner, on the other hand, is also a real, live, honest-to-God MD psychiatrist, and he has consistently said that he thinks that Orange Julius Geezer suffers from frontotemporal dementia, and notes that that has a profound impact on someone's decision-making abilities, and remarked he no longer has the frontal lobe to give him the restraint, inhibition, and judgment that would cause him to inhibit himself. And now he has a yes-man cabinet of true believers and psychopaths who are not going to be a backstop. We don't have General Mattis. We don't have John Kelly. We don't have Rex Tillerson. There are no more adults in the room. Said that too. Darndest thing, huh? But it's true. We just got there a lot sooner because we pay attention. A yes-man cabinet of true believers and psychopaths. Didn't we know that when they were being confirmed? I mean, we knew it. We talked about it. But again, we're just a little small voice crying in the wilderness, struggling to even survive. It's like Alex Jones saying, well, Mark Levin doesn't have an audience anymore, and Ben Shapiro's dried up. I think he did say dried up, didn't he? It might be worth going back to the clip just for that, but no, not during airtime. But that's funny. Ben Shapiro's dried up. I don't think we've ever given Alex Jones a Ramalama rim shot. But there's one. But here's the thing. They can have no audience whatsoever, and the people who support them will continue to just pump money into them because it doesn't fucking matter. Because what matters is to continue to repeat the message day in and day out. And in this case, with Mark Levin and Ben Shapiro, it's what? AIPAC good. Israel uber alles. Yeah? Yeah. Gartner said, and in fact, we just had a primary last night. Massey's been thrown out there. There were literally no men or women in elected political office as a Republican who isn't blindly lockstep following him. So I think people need to really get their minds around this. And I take it that what he meant was the nuclear first strike against Iran. This is going to happen. Is that chilling? Is that terrifying? And here's the thing. Using a nuclear weapon and a first strike capability, even assuming the rest of the world does not, the rest of the nuclear powerhouse club does not respond in kind against the United States and make us glow in the dark, it's not going to win the war for him. And do you remember a couple of months ago when the Prime Minister of Japan visited the White House, and it was after February the 28th, and he said, well, you know, we learned about that sneak attack from you guys. Y'all did that pretty good. Or some other similar blathering. Yeah. Well, the other piece of that hesitate to call it analysis because it's far too stupid for such a seemingly serious word. But if he does use, if he does choose to go to a nuclear first strike and no one stops him, as the good doctor pointed out, Rubio's not going to tell him no. Because Nitwit Nero will just fire him or tell him he's short, which is worse. Do you think for an instant, as the good doctor pointed out, Rubio's not going to tell him no. Because Nitwit Nero will just fire him or tell him he's short, which is worse.

0: Because I don't. Will Todd Blanchey, his pettifogging lick spittle, tell him that it would be illegal and a violation of multiple treaties for us to do that? No. No. But again, to get back to that analysis, he thought,
1: well, we'll do a sneak attack just like Japan did to us. And we saw what we did after that. We surrendered to Japan, didn't we?
0: No. And meanwhile, the love child of an exomorph and you know, Beavis is over there sitting.
1: Let's attack.
0: This is a little bit speculative. But have you... And this is not a rhetorical question. I would like to have some answers here. I want some answers here. No, not like that. I'd like to know if you, because I have you wondered how you'll feel on that morning when we wake up to find that Nitwit Nero has used a neutron bomb, perhaps, on Tehran or some other part of the country? It's a horrifying thing to ponder, and it's not good for one's mental health. I mean, I'll be the first to admit that. But I'm just curious as to whether you have. And if you have, what has that felt like? What sort of knock-on effects have you pondered for that day? I'm terribly curious. And just to finish the idea here, so sneak attack, Pearl Harbor. And now he thinks, might as well go on the record with this so that somebody else can say it, you know, 2 months from now. And, I mean, if it's 2 months from now, and get stories written about it. He thinks, believes. Let's choose our words carefully here. What is left of his pickled or desiccated mind that it believes that if he drops a nuclear weapon on Iran, that Iran will say, well, okay. I mean, really didn't think you'd do that. But, well, since you did, well, I guess we have to surrender now. Here's our, go ahead, sail the USS Missouri into the Persian Gulf, and we'll come right out and surrender just like the Japanese did. But there's a difference, and it's a difference that's really not well taught in American history. Long before we dropped the atomic bombs on Nagasaki and Hiroshima, August of 1945, the Japanese had been suing for peace. This isn't speculation. This is fact. The Japanese wanted to have it over. And our response was, fine, we can end the war, but it ends when you surrender unconditionally. And Japan's response was, listen, we're not asking for anything but to keep the emperor. And we said, nope, not even going to talk. Unconditional surrender. Then we dropped the bombs on Hiroshima and Nagasaki. And they unconditionally surrendered, and we, in turn, let them keep their emperor. And all we had to do was fry two entire cities worth of innocent human beings into the bargain. So I'm curious what your thoughts are, because that's what he's thinking. The Iran, oh, well, you know, if I nuke him, Iran will surefire surrender. And

0: you know, with his swirly straw and his Jeroboam of rot gut tequila over there, whiskey Pete will be saying,
1: yeah, they definitely will. I think you better do it now.
0: I know my Beavis isn't what it should be. And it's cold comfort to say that we said this a long time ago. But we did. Oh, but we did. A nuclear attack on Iran, Stephen New York says, the Strait of Hormuz will be permanently closed then. We're probably talking about an even greater depression. Think anybody's going to tell him that? Is anybody going to have the nerve to, well, you know, the scene from the Untergang, the downfall, when Hitler finally throws everybody out of the room and removes his glasses and says, well, it will be all fine. And when General What's-His-Dick attacks from the east, General, sir, General, he surrendered this morning. And that's when Hitler blows up in a rage and there is not a single soul. Mein Führer, Steiger. No. Not one. Not one. Ponder, Jeremy in Vermont says, I don't ponder things like that. I don't fill my pretty little mind with my beautiful mind with such thoughts. Wait a second. That was the demon soul of Barbara Bush possessing me from hell. Thankfully, I had some holy water that I bought from the late, great Pat Robertson. I think the chances are still very small that he drops a bomb. I think he's being told he should. At least because in that litany that Alex Jones went through of all the people telling him not to attack Iran, what Alex Jones didn't mention was that Whiskey Pete was saying there, yeah, come on, boss. Oh, this is going to be cool. There's going to be shit blowing up all over the place. Yeah. And calm and reasoned and rational minds have no effect on him. None at all. And so as a consequence, he will go with what he wants to hear. There are no critical faculties left in his brain pan. And I freely confess it's a terrifying thing to ponder. Flavio pointing out earlier, he sprang his paramilitaries and he wants money to fund them for the midterms, and he may just get it. We'll see. There seems to be some pushback on that, Flavio. Maybe we'll get to it later in the program. See, and Steve, going back to your observation, I don't think he's going to drop a bomb on the Strait of Hormuz. He'll drop it on Tehran or Isfahan, somewhere in the interior where he can maximize the slaughter and think that he's finally gotten the last of the government. But again, this ain't 1945, and Iran's not Japan. And whereas Japan did not know that we possessed an atomic weapon, the entire world knows we do. And so the revolutionary theocracy of Iran has also been planning on being nuked. They have planned for the United States to do anything and everything to them. And they have educated at least a couple of generations on that very idea. And if we do nuke them, we will drive most of the Iranian population into the not-so-loving arms of the government. At theirs, not ours. Oh, all right, Jeremy. There's a Ramalama rim shot for, yeah, for Barbara Bush and Pat Robertson in the very in self-same email. Now, you earned that. You're right. I was being stingy. But it's a hell of a thing to walk around, and you know, I've been thinking about this all day long. And it's terrifying. He wants to do it. And I hope that's not a case in the case of the good doctor, or for matter me. I hope we're not sort of whispering this into the ear of the universe and the goddess of irony going, oh, that's a pretty good one. Dropping the bomb, Steve says, I agree with you. However, the reach of radiation, et cetera, will contaminate the strait. Depends on which way the wind blows. Doesn't it? And those winds tend to, wait a minute. Those winds tend to blow west to east. Oh, dear. Oh, dear. Oh, dear. That would mean radiation blowing into
1: China,
0: which they might take as a nuclear attack on them. Cue up Vera Lynn. Frank, I haven't been to the mailbox yet, so I can't. It had not arrived as of, Frank said he sent a check. It had not arrived as of Saturday because I checked. I'll get back over there probably a week from this weekend. And Cynthia, and thank you. Thank you. Cynthia said, if we nuke Iran, you know that'll give Putin permission to nuke Ukraine and anyone else with nukes eager to use one. Yeah, Putin nukes Ukraine, China nukes Taiwan, because they know that we are a paper tiger. In fact, I saw a recent ad from either Midas Touch or the Lincoln Project. They kind of run together for me from time to time. But I remember the title of it. Maybe that will aid in the search. Yep, Lincoln Project. Here we go. The ad is called Kowtow. And it's unsparing, to say the least.
2: 谢谢你, 美国.
0: Thank you, America.
2: 唐纳德特朗普,
0: Donald Trump now visits the People's Republic of China
2: 向世界的领袖,
0: to bend the knee to the leader
2: 习近平,
0: of the world, Xi Jinping.
2: 俯首称臣.
0: Trump has abandoned the world and allowed China to lead. His foolish war with Iran? We saw how weak your leaders are and how much of your arsenal you wasted for nothing. Expanding Pacific power, Trump insults allies Japan, Korea, Vietnam, Philippines.
2: 日本, 韩国, 越南, 和菲律宾. 现在,
0: now we know he'll hand us the rebel Taiwan. Thank you, America. Donald Trump gave China everything we dreamed of. We suggest you learn Mandarin.
2: 快点,
0: quickly. That's a hard one to stomach. but it's not at all impossible. Here I am studying German. Too horrible to ponder. This may be like 1914 all over again. Imagine what Pakistan, India, China, or Russia would do if the U.S. does that. Imagine the chain reaction. Yeah, and 1914 may look like child's play by comparison. It really is a there goes the neighborhood kind of moment. And don't, Flavio, don't forget Israel. Israel still maintains the fiction that they don't have a nuclear weapon, but it's the world's most poorly guarded open secret that they've got a massive stockpile of the goddamn things. We have a psychopathic pariah nation in possession of a massive number of nuclear weapons. And there is a segment within Israeli policy making, for lack of a better term, that says, hey, we'll take everybody out. We'll take the whole damn planet out. And it's chilling. Jeremy says, if Trump strikes Iran with even a small yield tactical nuke, you can bet your ass Putin will drop one on Ukraine. Sure. I mean, that may be the overall point. Nitwit Nero may just be the punk-ass little bitch in all of this. Alex Jones sitting there prattling about him being the most powerful man in the world. Oh, wake up and smell the ivermectin, Alex. Marge. Kevin tells us the House is presently voting on war. Maybe we should check in on that. And if Trump nukes Iran, Cynthia says, I have no doubt all those chicken shit evangelicals so anxious for Armageddon and Jesus to return will very quickly regret their fucking religion. Yeah. Well, it's not going to make him come down in his holy rolls. No. Thanks for the heads up, Kevin. Let me see what I can find here.

I'm not. I don't see it. House session part two live started at 4:30.

What I'm seeing is, let's see, Schumer speaks after Senate adjourns without considering bill for ICE and CBP funding. Trump announces rollback of Biden-era EPA refrigerant rules. Well, that's great. Reality TV star Duffy testifies on the 2027 budget request.

let's see, on motion to recommit, presently 208 to 206, nay to yay. So far, 5 Democrats haven't voted and 9 Republicans haven't. Interestingly, though, this is on the Iran War Powers Resolution. I want to see if there's anything to be heard in the as they mill about. Sounds pretty quiet.

0: I'm looking here to see which bill we're looking at.
1: On this vote, the yeas were 208, the nays were 210. The motion is not adopted.
0: Okay, that is a VA bill.
1: Members, the question is on passage of the bill. Those in favor, please say aye. Those opposed, please say no. The ayes have it.
2: Mr. Speaker, I ask for the yeas and nays, Mr. Speaker.
1: The gentleman from California requested the yeas and nays. Those favoring a vote by the yeas and nays will rise. A sufficient number having risen, the yeas and nays are ordered. Members will record their votes by electronic device. This is a 5-minute vote.
0: Again, this appears to be a VA bill about prohibiting the Secretary of Veterans Affairs from transmitting certain information to the Department of Justice for use by the National Instant Criminal Background Check System. Huh? Yeah. Oh, and thank you to an individual who I think prefers to remain anonymous. We have gotten down to 38. Let's see. Yeah, 3805 for fundraising. Funding. Okay, so I'm going to mute the House, which would probably do us all a good bit of, well, never mind.

0: trying to figure out what's going on, if there's anything further going on into the evening. Well, that was a Veterans Affair bill, too. I'm not seeing... seeing anything coming across the feed about the results of such a vote. Going back to an email for a second, Lee says, will Trump drop a nuclear bomb? Here's my depressing view. We have exploded a lot of our available munitions. POTUS asked,
1: why do we have them if we're not going to use them?
0: I'm thinking of Scotty getting Tamar drunk in by any other name. Lad, you're going to need something to wash that down with. Have you ever tried any Saurian brandy? Scott's quarters, the brandy bottle is empty and the two men are full of alcohol. Tomorrow, no more. And another bottle has been emptied. Do you have more? Not this. Anything? I found this on Ganymede. Ganymede. What is it? Oh, it's green. When the rest is gone, will the nuclear weapons be used because it's green? Signed, Lee, Little Ray of Sunshine. Yeah. Later on in that episode, doesn't Scotty look up at the empty bottle and say, you and me, we did it. Yeah. A nuke, Stephen, New York, says, do that and create a nation of people wanting to take revenge by any means possible. Think about that. Multi-millions of people willing to take revenge on us. Can you say suicide bombers by the millions? Yeah. Can you say rapid descent into absolute cultural global collapse? It was Einstein who said, I do not know how they will fight World War III, but I know how they will fight World War IV. With sticks and stones. Oh, and while we're talking about things congressional, this, yesterday, the House of Representatives passed a, for lack of a better moniker, a don't say trans bill. It was an anti-trans bill. It was about trans kids, you know, puberty blockers, letting people get the medical care that they need. It passed the House, y'all. Now, you can't pass anything through this House, hardly, without some Democratic cooperation. So, boy howdy, Hakeem Jeffries and Catherine Clark and his other deputies didn't do much of a job whipping the Democratic caucus on this. And some of these are the usual suspects. Eight Democrats crossed the aisle to make this repulsive bill pass. Here they are. Henry Cuellar, of course. Don Davis, North Carolina, of course. Cleo Fields, Louisiana, of course. Laura Gillen of New York, Vicente Gonzalez of Texas, Marcy Kaptur of Ohio, Marie Glusenkamp Perez of Washington, and frankly, the one that bothers me the most is Eugene Vindman of Virginia. Is there a silver lining to this? Yeah, I think so. Because it's going to die in the Senate. This would have to have 60 votes. And those votes don't exist in the Senate. But the bottom line, is why Hakeem Jeffries let them vote the way they did. Because make no mistake, it's a matter of telling and letting. A House Speaker or a minority leader who got crossed like this, previous ones would have made sure there was hell to pay. Eugene Vindman from the 6th District of Virginia. And Micah said, I've said all along, we cannot rely on the Dems to protect us. They will turn on us if they think it will advance their power. I suppose that's a possibility, but that's a blanket statement about all Democrats, and it's not true, because you know what? That's 8 Democrats who crossed the line. Not 208. And so, like I said, it's not so much a question of who crossed the line, but why they were allowed to. And that speaks to the leadership and control of Hakeem Jeffries. Yeah. Reverbo just sent me an old Gay and Wilson cartoon. Guy outside, 4th of July maybe, kids lighting a bottle rocket, mom's playing with a sprinkler, dad's got a hot dog and a beer, and he looks over his shoulder and sees a mushroom cloud, and the caption to the cartoon is simply, uh-oh. Anybody see Fallout, the Amazon Prime series a couple of years ago? Walton Goggins. Yeah. There's a scene. There's a party in, like, the Hollywood Hills or something. And off in the distance, mushroom cloud, go boom.

0: Well, one of the mysteries, modern political mysteries of the last few months has apparently been sort of answered. 57-year-old maggot Tom Kane, who has been AWOL, MIA, for 77 days, finally spoke out today. The New Jersey Globe and its editor, David Wildstein, Stein, said that Kane is nearing a return to work and intends to discuss publicly the health issue that has sidelined him since March. I'll tell you soon, he said. But not today. He did say that he's going to continue to continue his campaign for his swing district seat. In the telephone interview earlier today, he told Wildstein that I've got a positive health prognosis. I don't have any long-term effects or any chronic health complications. It won't impact my cognitive health. My doctors are confident that I'm on the road to a full recovery. I understand the need for public transparency, and I appreciate the support of my constituents. I anticipate that in the next couple of weeks, oh my God, it's 2 weeks, you know, just like his orange daddy says, I'll return to voting and to the campaign trail. I'm going to resist the urge to speculate on what that is, but I could guess. He's 57, Tom Kane. And then this. Micah said, in regard to that vote on the Don't Say Trans bill, I think you're right, it does, and I think the fact that eight were allowed to vote that way speaks very loudly. Schumer and Jeffries are there because the Dems on the whole want them there. Yeah. But he sure didn't have any problem whipping the vote when he needed every Democrat to vote, you know, well, early on in his minority leadership. Stuck together pretty good. Henry Cuellar. God. Is he like 1,000 years old or something? There was a hearing today in the House Oversight Committee. That's the one that's headed by Comer Pyle, where they heard from the personal assistant to Jeffrey Epstein, Sarah Kellen. It was a closed-door hearing, and Comer Pyle came out and said that by far it's the most substantive and productive interview that we've had. She was very brave. She was named back in 2007 as one of the potential co-conspirators in the non-prosecution agreement that was signed. But she said, she's always said, no, I was one of his victims. She gave an opening statement. She said that the abuse by Epstein happened on average on a weekly basis and was at times violent. It included Jeffrey entering my room in the middle of the night and putting his fingers inside me, waking up from my sleep. Jesus. Trigger warning. It included an occasion in Palm Beach when he trapped me in the gym by lowering the middle hurricane shutter, choked me, and violently raped me. And she added, I had nowhere else to go. I had no money, no family, no education, and no sense that I deserved any better. I was not told this was happening. I was not asked about it, she said, in regard to other women who were being sexually trafficked and assaulted. No one from law enforcement ever spoke with me, ever heard my side, ever asked me a single question. And she went on to describe her own abuse at the hands of Epstein and Maxwell, according to Comer Pyle. And she said she provided three names of offenders that the committee had never heard before, but that he wasn't going to, release that name. Those names. Three of them. Well, must not be Wes Wexner, because God knows they've heard his name. I wonder if Thomas Massey will work with Ro Khanna to help us figure out who those three names are. Oh, and we're almost at the halfway point of the program. If you'd like to get involved in the conversation, please feel free. Please spare me. Is there any way to convince the multimillionaire for-profit media to stop relying on the goddamn betting markets? For how they report the news? All eyes, I suppose, are focused on the upcoming runoff between Ken Paxton and John Cornholio. Ken Paxton, let's remember, is getting a biblical divorce. It's worth recalling that there's only one ground for biblical divorce. Yeah, his wife initiated the biblical divorce, and in the Bible, you can get a divorce for adultery. So that means that good God-fearing, upstanding, Bible-believing, Christ-centered, evangelical, gundamentalist, etc., amosexual Christian maggot Ken Paxton is an adulterer. She made a point of saying it's a biblical divorce. Yes, Ralphs, it was, and thank you. But CNN had a breathless segment. Well, I'll just let you hear how they reported it.
1: All right. Early voting wraps up tomorrow in the Texas Senate primary runoff. The president says he is confident his pick, State Attorney General Ken Paxton, which, by the way, he just announced this week, will defeat longtime incumbent GOP Senator John Cornyn on Tuesday. CNN chief data analyst Harry Enden joining us now. I mean, the president's saying, hey, I've got it in the bag. The guy that I've picked is going to win. I mean, what does it tell us? Is he right?
2: I would just say, look, Trump is the general of the Republican Party, and Republican primary voters are, in fact, his soldiers. And you can see it in the Texas polling.
0: I'm going to try really hard not to gag. This is nauseating. Oh, Trump is the general and the GOP are his soldiers. Are you trying to curry favor with CNN's new owners there, buddy? You know, Larry Nassar and the Nepo baby? Is that what's going on here?
2: His impact of an endorsement. Now, this is, of course, before, of course, the endorsement came down. But look at this. 55% of Texas Republicans said they would be more likely to vote for the candidate that he endorsed versus just 36% who said no impact. Just 9% said that they'd be less likely to vote for the candidate they endorsed. The bottom line is this. What Donald Trump wants, he almost always gets in Republican primaries, because when you see numbers like this, 55% of Republicans in Texas say they're going to be more likely to vote for whoever he endorses, and that, of course, being Ken Paxton. It's no wonder the president's so confident.
1: Well, we're seeing this over and over and over again in primaries, even though people look and go, well, his approval ratings, it doesn't matter to those who are the core voters, who are MAGA all the way. You're seeing it play out again and again. Where do the prediction markets put the Texas Senate runoff post-Trump endorsement?
0: And where do the prediction markets put things? What do the gamblers say? What do the wealthy men who won't miss a bet lost as they try to influence the reporting on this, what do they say?
1: investment.
2: Yeah, you see this 55% right there, and then it is no wonder in the Kalshi prediction market. I mean, you could just see the movement towards Ken Paxton. Look at this. A Monday had a 66% chance of winning. Up like a rocket, right? Up like a rocket. 95.
0: Wow. Now Harry Enten's out there clapping his hands. He wants to get in good with the new ownership. Dude, buy a necktie. You just look shabby standing there.
2: 5%. Houston, if you are in fact John Cornyn, you have a big problem. But if you're Ken Paxton, you have a big-time solution. Two thumbs up, as the president likes to say. Right now, the Kalshi prediction market giving two thumbs up to the idea that Ken Paxton is in fact going to...
0: The Kalshi prediction market. Is it just me, or is this nauseating to y'all, too? Because, ugh. And, of course, you know, they allow this kind of cynical gambling at Kalshi and whatever that other shitty little website is. It feels like every way we turn in the here and now, there's something gnawing away at the bones of what used to be a republic based on principles of democracy.
2: Be the Republican nominee.
1: The prediction markets have to be looking at what just happened in Kentucky and elsewhere.
0: God damn, this is an ad for the prediction markets. This isn't news. This is a fucking infomercial.
1: Give us some sense of, hey, they look at this, they're like, okay.
2: Yeah, this has been one of the best weeks for Donald Trump when it comes to endorsements. You saw it in Kentucky on Tuesday. I mean, just look at this. Look at this. Massey's Kentucky for GOP primary performances. In 2022, he got 75%. In 2024, he got 76%. In 2026, look at this. Just 45%.
0: Are you going to mention why? The $19 million, the most expensive House race ever? Or are you going to tout the prediction markets again, Harold?
2: Big difference was that Donald Trump came in, campaigned very vigorously against Thomas Massey. And when you go against President Trump, as I like to say, quoting the great film Good Burger, you go on the grinder, and that's exactly what happened to Thomas Massey.
0: What? Oh, well, it was just Donald Trump. It wasn't the $19 million then. Do any of the suits upstairs at CNN understand how thoroughly this undermines any remaining credibility that they have?
2: Because Donald Trump is just a figure you don't want to mess with in Republican primaries.
1: It was not a good burger for Massey.
2: No, it was a very bad burger.
1: Yes. Louisiana, are we seeing Trump's dominance there as well?
2: Yeah, I mean, look, this was a rare burger for Thomas Massey, and it was an extra rare burger, of course, for Bill Cassidy. I mean, this is why I say it was just such a great week for Donald Trump. Just look at this. I mean, we've...
0: Why do you describe it as a great week for Donald Trump when it's a horrible week for democracy? When it's a mere utterance of some authoritarian strongman with his frontal lobe fucking gone to dust affects the outcome of an election in Louisiana or Kentucky or Texas. Should we be reporting on what's good for America as opposed to what's good for Donald Trump? Because they are not the same damn thing.
2: Spoken about this before. I asked our viewers, could you find any performance that was worse for a sitting incumbent senator who was not appointed? No, Bill Cassidy's 25% was the worst ever primary performance for an incumbent senator. My goodness gracious, it's all because they went against Donald John Trump. Just 25%.
0: Is it though, Hal? Is it strictly because he went against Donald Trump? You don't think that maybe... There might be some Republicans out there with, you know, two whole brain cells to rub together who might have been pissed off at Cassidy because he was such a pathetic lickspittle when it came to foisting Robert F. Kennedy Jr. onto the American people. And now we've got it seems like creepier by the day news about the Ebola outbreak. Oh, the Ebola outbreak. While we're at it, you just knew this little piece was coming. I'm going to find it. Yeah, there it is. Turns out there's a reason that Ebola has run wild this time through in the Democratic Republic of the Congo and Uganda. It's already jumping borders. A new report from the International Rescue Committee is out, and interviewed by Politico, they said that the money that was withdrawn in March of 2025 by who? That's right, Nitwit Nero. Compelled them to scale back early warning systems for Ebola in the region. Heather Kerr, the IRC's Congo country director, again, speaking to Politico, said funding cuts have left the region dangerously exposed. The sharp rise in reported cases over the last few days reflects the reality that surveillance systems are now catching up with transmission that's likely been occurring for some time. And the variant that's spreading, as variants will, happens to be a newish one for which there is no vaccine and no targeted treatment. Over at the WHO, the World Health Organization, which we abandoned, Director General Tedros Adhanom Ghebreyesus said 2 days ago the scale and speed of the current outbreak is alarming. Meanwhile, the International Rescue Committee, for their part, had to shut down the health and preparedness work in three entire sections of a province in the Democratic Republic of Congo, which just happens to be the epicenter of the outbreak right now. Act in haste, repent in leisure. So let's say you're at CNN. Let's say you're Harry Enten and whoever the woman was. Which is really more important? Talking about the prediction markets and how they feel about Ken Paxton's chances of beating John Cornholio? Or talking about the fact that this goddamned, godforsaken administration practically manufactured this latest outbreak of Ebola on purpose by withdrawing the funds that we, the world, relied on to make sure that the appropriate sirens and klaxons would go off if it got loose. I mean, I guess I'm just weird that way, but here we are. Well, we are at the halfway point of the program. Let's run over to the stress line and see who's popped by. Hey, welcome to the program. Hello? Make sure I'm... Oh, no, that may be the problem. Oh, are you there? You're on air. Okay. Now you're not. Well, try back. Okay, you're there?
3: Hello, Robin?
0: Yeah. Hey, Kevin.
3: Hey. Sorry about that. I don't know what happened the first time.
0: That's okay. It was probably on my end.
3: You know, the Ebola would be the number one news story right now. If you take away all the insanity about the nuclear bombs and funding for the stupid war and the money for January 6th and everything else that is completely just, I mean,
0: madness.
3: For most people, yeah, that pay attention to these things, I mean, we're all going crazy. I mean, every day it's just like another, it's almost exponential. It's almost getting to be where it's squared on a daily basis, you know.
0: Yeah, I think it was yesterday I was talking about feedback loops. It's just getting louder and louder and louder and louder.
3: And almost to the point where you don't think you're so bad. It's like, I don't even need to hear the news anymore because it's so fucked up. I'm just waiting for the hammer to drop. And then, you know, which way do I go? You know, look up in the sky or look on the radio, look at what, you know, give me some directions of where I got to meet up to, you know, get my food or, you know, this Ebola thing is no joke at all.
0: No, it isn't.
3: We just did. Remember what happened when President Obama was in? It was Ebola that time too as well, was it, or something else?
0: Well, it was. And one of the things that when you said this, if it weren't for what's going on now, this would be totally different. The first thing that popped in my mind was, well, you know, if we had a black president right now, that's all you'd hear about over on Fox News.
3: Yeah.
0: Am I wrong?
3: But no, you're not wrong. But, you know, we were laser focused that time. And we had that one isolated incident, right, with the person on the airplane, and got them into isolation and handled it. And it was game over. I mean, we really buckled down and had a cooperating media and cooperating, caring public that was interested in, you know, obviously, something like that, you're going to take that pretty seriously. But now after, you know, COVID, you've got such a huge base of people out there that are just trained to, like, not even care. Or ones that do care, like, I'm just too burnt out. I just, you know.
0: And I don't think you can overestimate the burnout factor, Kevin.
3: No, you can't.
0: And forgive me for sounding paranoid, but I feel like that's by design.
3: It is. I've been telling my son and my brother. Well, I have a MAGA brother and I have a non-MAGA. Well, I don't know. I guess he's indifferent, but I have one MAGA brother. That's a combination from another day. But, you know, they are doing it by design to fuck shit up. They definitely want to fuck everything up. I mean, come on, let's. I've said this before. It's obvious. They want to just anything that you take as a citizen that you put comfort in, whether it's government, a bank, TV show, school, church, anything. They want. They don't want. They don't want any solace for anybody. You've got nowhere to go. And now you pretty much all you got now is the outside world. And they're trying hard to get that too. And it's all this nuclear talk. And, you know, it's, I don't put blinders on. I read things I want to read about. I'll pay attention to them. So there's Ebola one I wanted to catch up on. I just don't, you know, there's so much of it there. Sometimes I got to do snippets here and there, and then I go back and I read more. And,
0: I have something here, Kevin, that you may not be aware of. It happened yesterday. Maybe you've heard it already. But an Air France flight that was scheduled to touch down at Detroit Metropolitan Airport yesterday. It actually got diverted to Montreal because it was possible, because they identified a possibility that someone who had been exposed to Ebola was on the plane. And again, this is the, you know, this is just what years of misinformation does to the way one processes it. But the way that it was, the way, and I'm looking at a USA Today story, which I'm always kind of skeptical of anything coming there from there. But the way they write it up is with a quote: Air France boarded a passenger from the Democratic Republic of Congo in error on a flight to the United States. U.S. Customs and Border Protection said in a statement to Free Press Wednesday evening, due to entry restrictions put in place to reduce the risk of the Ebola virus, the passenger should not have boarded the plane. CBP took decisive action and prohibited the flight carrying that traveler from landing at Detroit Metropolitan Wayne County Airport and instead diverted to Montreal, Canada. I guess we're just lucky we didn't shoot it down in midair. But do you see how they try to reframe CBP as somehow the heroic good guy in all of this?
3: Yeah, of course.
0: So we took yay America! Somebody haul out Lee Greenwood.
3: We took USAID away.
0: Yeah, but we took, you know, so. Now we just, well, you know, we don't want Ebola in the United States. Let's give Ebola to Canada. Because that's what that reads like to me, Kevin.
3: Yeah, that's what it reads like to me, too. And what if they didn't take it? What if they said, no, we ain't been here either? But, you know, Canada's, they're more than capable.
0: Well, they are, but here's the punchline, though. After lionizing CBP, you get the buried lead. The plane did, in fact, land in Montreal, and then it landed in Detroit at 8:18 p.m. last night.
3: Yeah.
0: And the government is saying, it's somebody else's fault. I mean, we put a travel ban in place.
3: Of course.
0: And
3: what about that story about 42 of our planes have been shot? I don't know. Midas touched on that one. I don't know if that's to be trusted or not. Iran took out 42 of our planes and hasn't been reported.
0: I wouldn't be surprised.
3: $25 billion worth of our planes have been shot down. 42 of our, I want to see if I can.
0: Well, again, the question, the rescued pilot, why has he not been trotted out in front of every, because that's what this administration would do. Why, no ticker tape parade? No heroes welcome? No interviews on CNN or Fox or trotted in front of because what this administration would do? Why no tape parade? No heroes welcome? No

0: 42 aircraft they have destroyed, supposedly, and we don't hear nothing about it. That's what the $25 billion is. It's a destroyed aircraft, you know?
1: Yeah, and we know we know from the congressional hearings that $25 billion number is a lowball, that they're really not saying what it's cost.
0: I mean, this. Let's step back and look at all this. This is insanity. 10 years ago, this would just be unthinkable. 15 years ago, this would all be just unthinkable. Just all of it. The Ebola thing would be the lead story tonight, you know. And everything else was just like, yeah, you're crazy. It's not happening.
1: Well, so now apparently we're setting up some sort of a camp. The article that I'm looking at goes on to say, Kevin, in a document said to be published in the Federal Register, the Department of Homeland Security said that it was routing all passengers who have been physically present in Democratic Republic of the Congo, Uganda, or South Sudan in the past 21 days to Washington Dulles International Airport, quote, where the U.S. government is focusing public health resources to implement enhanced public health measures. What?
0: Wow. That's crazy.
1: I mean, I remember the hissy over Ebola. Was it Chris Christie that was on air saying that, you know, they wanted to kill people or something? Remember, I mean, people lost their damn minds.
0: Yeah. I was just going to say something else, too, and I forgot. Damn it.
1: And the fact of the matter is, in order to get Ebola, you have to be exposed to bodily fluids, blood, semen, sweat, spit, urine. And those aren't really easy vectors like something that's been aerosolized. But remember, we had a full-on hissy about Ebola, but we couldn't even get a national sort of wartime response to COVID as it went about the business of killing more than 1 million Americans.
0: Yep.
1: And now you've got political candidates. I talked about one last night, who are running on this new bullshit AstroTurf term, healthcare freedom.
0: Yeah, and that's...
1: And that's anti-vaxxers.
0: Anti-vaxxers, and then just people that just want to take, like I said, they want to take every dollar you got and do it quicker. You know?
1: Yeah.
0: No more health care for you. Health care for me, but not for thee.
1: I mean,
0: I've also heard that Todd Blanche, that squirmy little fucking worm, is talking to senators down on the down low about the slush fund.
1: Yeah, trying to get it done for daddy.
0: Yep. What a fucking weasel that guy, huh?
1: Well, again, it's that same thing all over again. If we only had a functioning Congress, .. But we don't.
0: If you got Blanche in there talking money, it's over.
1: You may be right.
0: It's gonna pass. You watch. Blanche is in there talking money. They'll come up with some kind of excuse. They'll say, well, you know, James Comey can file, and other people that feel that they were harmed can file.
1: Well, it's not going to happen tomorrow because the Senate's gone, Kevin. They went out to recess without voting on a reconciliation bill, and that's the same bill that had the slush fund in it.
0: Oh, that's right. I mean, they've stepped in it big time here, but, you know, tell this Blanche to go F himself if I was one of these senators. I'd say, you know what? Just get the fuck out of here. You. Who are you?

0: Todd Blanche, just get out of here. You just.
1: Well, unless he's planning on just staying acting attorney general for the remainder of the administration, going in and trying to strong arm senators is not a great way to get your ass confirmed.
0: Yeah, I don't think he cares about that. He don't care about being attorney general. I don't think so. At the end of the day, let's not forget who this guy is and still is. He's his personal attorney. 24/7, 365. Don't anybody forget that.
1: Well, over at NBC News, Ryan Nobles said Senate GOP leaders have postponed plans to pass a budget reconciliation package designed to fund ICE and CBP because of concerns around the DOJ weaponization fund. This is remarkable given that the weaponization fund is not part of the original bill. And then Seth MacFarlane from Midas Touch said Senator John Hoover, Republican, North Dakota, says the issue of the $1.7 billion Trump fund for convicted criminals has caused trouble for Senate GOP spending bill. Hoover, says colleagues want guardrails.
0: Now we're talking guardrails.
1: Yeah. How about not at all?
0: Yeah. How about like just nothing, yeah. All right, well, I just thought I'd share that realization that everything is absolutely just crazy. And Ebola should be the number one story right now, and it's not. It's buried, not even below the fold.
1: Nice.
0: It's like halfway through the paper, underneath a store closeout sale in the bottom,
1: a
0: corner, maybe three boxes from the corner. And,
1: section C-72. Well, actually, we don't have newspapers that thick anymore, but yeah, exactly.
0: To be continued, yeah.
1: All right, Kevin, I hope you're well. We'll talk soon.
0: Yep, this Friday.
1: All right, sounds good. Right. You take care. Bye now.
0: Bye.
1: It's our buddy Kevin calling from Massachusetts. And if you will bear with me for just a moment, I have to go away from the mic. I'll be right back, quick as I can. Stand by. My apologies. I've been through a couple of bottles of water and I needed another bottle of cold. Where were we? Yeah, we're coming up on the third hour of the program. And this one's flying by too. But we are down to 3805. Oh, wait, no. I'm wrong. I've got some ciphering to do. Thank you. Thank you, Jeremy. We are down to, let's see, 37, 37.99.93, and me without a ballpoint pen or a brown paper bag, 37.99.93. Thank you, Jeremy. Thank you so much. There's the story, Flavio. The passenger shouldn't have boarded the aircraft because of the entry restrictions put in place to reduce the risk of the Ebola virus, said the CBP. Shouldn't have. How about maybe we pulled that funding. We could have had people in place to make sure that flights bound for the U.S. weren't carrying Ebola, but, well, hell, we haven't gotten to the part where Nitwit Nero says, well, it'll be over by fall. You'll wake up one morning and it'll just be gone. Or then again, you won't just wake up next morning. Oh, well, thank you, Vince. I need to go and look for that. I will. Thank you for the heads up. And from Wave, news alert. Kyle Busch has died. What? Yeah, okay. Let's go look. Race car driver. Yeah, it's real. From CBS Sports, Kyle Busch dead at 41. He had battled an illness. Yeah, 41 years old. I'm trying to think. After an illness is all we get. Thanks. Hey, thanks for the heads up. I didn't know you were a NASCAR fan. All right. Take that, Jeremy. Ralph says, here you go, Jeremy. So we are now down to 37.90. Thank you, Ralphs. Ralphs takes care of me because she knows how what a challenge the ciphering is for me. Thank you. Thank you, Ralphs. I need to go and find Vince's email. I watch my email pretty closely through the day. Oh, there it is. Okay. Vince says, I love emails like this. Thank you for another excellent program. I'm indeed gratified to hear about all the support for the Watertown High School Wind Symphony and the LGBTQ plus community. I love the fact that they were able to raise enough money to tell the school board to pound sand. I know, wasn't it? That was the best part. Fuck off. These are our instruments, not yours. And you know what? I'm editorializing at this point. I guess the next play in that gambit is for the school board to say, "Well, you can't play without board approved musical instruments. We got to make sure that none of the musical instruments have any of the gay in them." Watertown, Vince continues, is about an hour from downtown Madison, an easy drive and one I'm well familiar with. I love Madison and spent a lot of time there. I began my Southwest safari, which landed me in Arizona before I was old enough for the bar scene. Otherwise, I'd have spent more time there. Oh, I remember a place in Madison. Bruce took me there. Wonderful, wonderful little restaurant called the Avenue Bar. They're no longer there. They had the best mac and cheese I've ever eaten in my entire life, and the cheese curds were chef's kiss. I actually got the mac and cheese recipe. They shared it with me because I told them I was from a long way away and I promised not to go into business against them. But yeah, Vince continues, in addition to the Minocqua Brewing Company's concert, the original composer of A Mother of a Revolution, Omar Thomas, traveled to Watertown and yesterday conducted the piece with the band at Emmanuel Lutheran Church. I regret not being there to attend. Sam in drag, huh? Well, didn't need your magic eight ball or tea leaves to see that coming. The closet is truly a horrible place, and sadder yet is that outside of the redneck and jock circles I found myself in, the majority of Watertown would accept Sam if they were to begin living life authentically. I hope one day Sam decides to stop being a shit weasel and finds peace. Not being a shit weasel is really the key to the benefits program, Vince. On another topic, I was born in the first year of Gen Z. There are damn few things that drive me more bug-fuck insane than hearing a lecture about laziness from people with hands softer than a baby's ass who have never labored a day in their lives and then lecturing my generation on top of it. I personally started working at 13 years old. I spent weekends and not a few weekdays after school peddling my ass 7 miles into town to mow people's lawns, for money. I got my first real job and began having to file income taxes at 15. I've been working every day since then. I didn't go to college because I was unable to decide what I was passionate enough about to go into debt for eternity over, or what wouldn't eventually be replaced by a goddamned algorithm. I currently work outdoors in the Arizona sun 50 to 70 hours a week, sometimes 7 days a week, building federal infrastructure, roads, bridges, walls, etc. And at the end of the year, I'm lucky if I take a week off to visit family back home. Lazy my fucking ass. They've given my generation systems that will be gone by the time we're eligible for them, an environment on the brink of destruction, and then tell us we need to do more. If Bezos had even an ounce of decency, he'd board his dick rocket and ride right into the sun. P.S. Sorry for the long rant. LOL. Much love, Vince. Oh, much love right back, Vince. And, you know, there's years between us, but, yeah, I started working at about the same age you did. And I, too, mowed a shit ton of grass. And then, well, radio came calling, so that was it. And, yeah, filing income taxes and all that stuff. And you know, remember asking my dad, what the hell is FICA? And, well, that's your taxes, and that's hopefully so you can go to the doctor when you're old and sick and have a little money to buy beans and rice when you're old and sick. But, yeah, it seems like the more red and maggoty the area is, the more you hear people saying things like, well, people just don't want to work. People are eager to work. Sitting at home is hard work, and it's boring as hell. But the fact of the matter is, when you're not being paid a living wage, you're not working to live, you're living to work. By the way, I just locked in using my points or something. I locked in my net, and my gas tank is almost empty. Don't like to run it that way, but here we are. But I locked in $4.53 a gallon and 9/10, $4.54 a gallon at one of the local establishments where I can get a little bit of a price. Yeah, that's the price break. Yeah, No. Everything you said, so true. But, yeah, Sam was in drag, the vice president of the school board. We see you, honey. You're an asshole. You're a shit weasel. But you're valid. That's an interesting take, Victoria. People use Yelp to justify the minimum wage. I think they think bad reviews keep the minimum wage down. That's one I have never, ever heard before, dear. So, again, thank you, Vince, for the note. And it reminded me of another story. Because somewhere in Vince's note, he said...

0: yeah. Yeah, there we are. They've given my generation an environment on the brink of destruction. Well, I had no idea that we had a part of the country known as the Galapagos of North America. But we do. Inside Climate News reporting fire in the Galapagos of North America risks species found nowhere else. Hi, California. This is the Channel Islands we're talking about. And there is an unchecked blaze that is just roaring through the archipelago. Santa Rosa Island is on fire. Nearly a third of it has been swallowed up in the flames. Fire started last Friday. Have you heard any reporting on this, say, over at Chicken Noodle News? Or were they talking about Kalshi and Polymarket and the gamblers' predictions? No. Among other things, there's a tree called the Torrey Pine. It only grows on Santa Rosa Island and in northern San Diego. They're going up like toothpicks. Species found nowhere else on Earth, but hey. Oh, and by the way, it was human-caused. They just don't know how yet. So there's your environment on the brink of destruction. You know, Vince, I have Gen Alpha grandchildren, 8 to be precise. They range from not yet a year old to 19. And just as I said earlier in the program that I probably spent an unhealthy amount of time wondering, you know, what I'll do when I wake up in the morning and find out that the balloon's gone up. I spend, and I don't think it's an unhealthy amount of time, I spend time trying to imagine the world that is coming at my grandkids. Holy shit. I don't, Gen Z, Gen Alpha, I don't envy you. I would not trade places with my grandkids for love nor money. And this isn't some cranky old Generation Jones, you know, what youth is wasted on the young. No. It's just a matter of, I don't know how those generations are going to handle what generations going before them have neglected and pretended doesn't exist and stuck our heads in the sand. Not all of us. Some of us are well aware and have dedicated substantial portions of our lives to trying to raise awareness about it. I mean, here in almost level west by Trump, Virginia, Stan, shit's off the chain now. Every day brings a new environmental horror. Water ruined in Wayne County. Water ruined in McDowell County. A literal scum of aluminum oxide floating on streams or literal creeks of acid mine drainage flowing out of old coal mines. But hey, data centers are going to be our solution, our salvation. Oh, there'll be frisbees and wheat checks for everybody. And it's infuriating and it's scary. And as to information overload, Jeremy with a message for Kevin. It's only healthy to limit intake and try to block out some of it. It's only sane with self-preservation. Yeah, Jeremy adds, that's the first baby steps. First, kids drive too fast, then later get off my lawn. Later yet, screaming at clouds. I don't think Vince is at any risk of doing any cloud screaming. Y'all have lived through too much already. It takes a profound sense of personal privilege to yell at clouds and talk about how we wore onions on our belts, as was the fashion in the day. And nickels had bees on them, and that's what we'd say, 5 bees to a quarter. Why do I have brain cells that remember that? I mean, I'm grateful for them, but why that and not the quadratic equation? And who knew there were cerebral priorities? The clip from CNN just continues to astonish me. Good grief, she said. On the other hand, John Heilman and Jehoshaphat on my former Filthy Morning Habit had a Jim Dandy giggle, you know, laughing toward Armageddon, I suppose.
1: The place. For you. She would have torched it. She would have burned this place to the ground, I tell you. Elizabeth, do you know the exact number? If not, we'll ask our intrepid reporter, Jonathan Lemire, for the exact number. How much money has the United States spent thus far on the Iran war?
2: $25 billion or $29 billion, depending on who you ask. But that is, it's an enormous amount of money. And it's there's no end in sight. It was interesting yesterday or Monday, Trump, you know, once again, we're sort of in this endless stalemate.
3: It's interesting.
2: Where the president says, we're about to attack. And then sometimes in the same day, he will say, well, we're holding off because of negotiations. There's no clear evidence that negotiations are going on, but it is just this back and forth that we you know.
0: There's no clear evidence that any negotiations are going on. What negotiations? The only negotiations that are taking place are between the spirochetes that are slowly fluttering and dying and dodging around among the Swiss cheese holes in what remains of Nitwit Nero's frontal cortex. Ha! What negotiations? Because, you know, that sorry bastard gets up and watches this in the morning.
2: He does not want to attack again, given what's going on with the economy, given his low approval ratings, given how unpopular this war is. But he's kind of stuck in a corner. It's a real problem. I just like to point out a story in the New York Times this morning by my colleagues, including Mark Mazzetti, about how the U.S. had planned to install Mahmoud Ahmadinejad, who was a name from way back when, Bush administration, as the leader of Iran. That went south, but it just shows you how unplanned and by the seat of their pants this war is.
1: Yeah, Heilman, Bud McFarland could never find the moderates in Iran. But thank God the Trump administration did. It ended up all the time the moderate was Ahmadinejad. Who would have known they were going to blow him out of prison? Almost killed him, of course. This is straight out of South Park episode or a movie. What was it? What was the movie where they had the American heroes that saved Paris by blowing up the Eiffel Tower and everything else? A great movie a couple years ago. But anyway, that's what we were doing. But again, you look and see, the numbers are just extraordinary. You look at the poll numbers, and Republicans are so upside down. They have to know they were in big trouble. And then Donald Trump comes out, and he endorses basically the Herschel Walker.
0: Yeah, it's kind of a pity it ended there, but, well, That's the same analysis from we had at CNN, minus the good grief and the reference to Kalshi and Polymarket. God damn. But Mika had her little moment today as she was gobsmacked by the nosedive that Nitwit Nero is in relative to his poll numbers. Does it really matter?
3: It's Thursday, May 21st. With us, we have the co-host of our 9 a.m. hour, staff writer at The Atlantic, Jonathan Lemire, and President Emeritus of the Council on Foreign Relations, Richard Haass. We'll get to the funding bill in just a moment, but first we want to show you some new polling from Fox News showing President Trump's approval rating near a record low. We keep reporting on these lows. At this point, look at these numbers. His overall job performance is at 39%, down 3 points since last month and 10 points since his second term started. It's only 1 point above his lowest ever, which came in October of 2017 during his first term. However, his 61% disapproval rate is a record high. Meanwhile, voters are upset with his handling of the economy. 71% disapprove of the job he is doing on that key issue. That is 5 points higher than just last.
0: I want to take a moment with that, though. Well, I mean, 71% disapprove, 29% approve. But the thing is, the 29% that approve live in blood red maggot states that are, well, for the House purposes, gerrymandered all the fuck. And it really doesn't matter what his disapproval rating is, does it? Will it? I don't know.
3: Last month, and 15 points higher than a year ago. The increase since last month includes a 7-point rise in disapproval among, and here's the key point here, Republicans. As for the war with Iran, 2/3 think the United States is winning, but 60% oppose the military action, which is an increase of 5 points since last month. That's it's a whole conversation within itself in terms of messaging. Jonathan Lemire, though, the numbers, especially among Republicans, you would think the White House might take note.
1: Yeah, they have yet to.
0: Why, Mika Mouse? Why would they take note? They don't give a fuck. Please. They're doing what they're doing, and they're having a high old time. I mean, have you already forgotten the clip from last week, the week before, whatever it was? I don't think about the American people at all.
4: Issue any sort of course correction, though. And there's a Quinnipiac poll out this week as well, similar numbers. Even has a 34% approval. 34%. That's an extraordinary drop, 4 points since last month. In that poll, his approval among independents, just 26%. And that is what's setting off alarm bells for Republicans, of course, heading into this fall's midterms. But we're seeing the toll of the Iran war and the resulting economic impact. We have seen numbers, a number of surveys this week suggesting how unhappy Americans are about inflation, about rising prices, some of which connected to this war. And we are seeing, and we'll get into it as the show goes on, about Republicans in small measures distancing themselves from the president, pushing back, particularly on the ballroom and that funding, because there's a sense that Trump's priorities are simply not aligned with what Americans care about. He's not making their lives better.
3: I mean, Willie, this number on the economy, 71% disapprove of the job he's doing on that key issue. Meanwhile, as you're about to report our top story, it appears the administration is interested and the president is interested in helping himself.
5: Yet the American people have been screaming in poll after poll after poll at this president, this administration, help us on the economy. Now he's down in a Fox News poll in the 20s, as you point, dipping among his own supporters in the Republican Party. Americans want this president to focus on their day-to-day lives, gas, groceries. We talk about it every day. And he simply is not, does not, has said again this week, frankly, I'm not that worried about people's financial situations. He clearly isn't, and the American public is taking notice. What he is doing, though, is creating these funds, this money for people that he believes were wronged by the previous administration. Trump administration's newly announced $1.776 billion so-called anti-weaponization discretionary fund is getting pushback now from Republican lawmakers. Congressman Brian Fitzpatrick of Pennsylvania telling reporters yesterday He's going to try to, quote, kill it.
6: Congressman, what do you make of this $1.7 billion fund for
7: bad news? We're going to try to kill it.
6: You're going to try and kill it?
7: Yep.
6: Wow. Okay. And how?
7: Well, we're considering legislative options. We're going to write a letter to the AG to start. But
0: oh, a letter to the AG.
7: Okay. We're trying to unpack exactly, you know, what the legal machinations are, but can't do that.
6: Right.
7: Can't
6: do that.
5: You can't do that, says the congressman. He sent Acting Attorney General Todd Blanche this letter yesterday demanding more information on the fund. The letter reads in part, a massive discretionary fund with no oversight or approval from Congress represents a dangerous backsliding in the transparency of our institutions and our commitment to the American taxpayer. A number of Republican lawmakers in the Senate also now speaking out against the move. The fund would give the president the power to gift taxpayer dollars to allies who claim they were victims of an allegedly weaponized Justice Department under President Biden. The top issue lawmakers have with the idea is who exactly will be compensated. The acting attorney general was asked yesterday.
0: I don't know who clips these clips, but oh. But Todd Blanche, really? Todd Blanche is going to do something? Yeah, please. But over in the White House, little mayonnaise mouth decided that he'd weigh in. Yeah. I'm talking about Hairless Heydrich, you know, Stephen Miller. Speaking about the slush fund, people, let's see. Former campaign aide Michael Caputo has said he wants some of the money. Michael Cohen wants money. Enrique Tarrio of the Proud Boys, he wants a check. And Stephen Miller decided to declare, this is a quote, we lived through 4 years of unimaginable weaponization of the federal government against innocent people. So many lives destroyed, so many livelihoods ruined, so many people who were deprived of their fundamental rights as American citizens. Oh, I would expect no less, or for that matter more, from mayonnaise mouth. I don't know if he had his American Girl doll tucked under his arm or not, but as I noted at the beginning of the program, Alex Jones is now running video of the insurrection, the domestic terror attack by domestic terrorists. And even they seem to be realizing that, well, Alex Jones says whatever he thinks will benefit Alex Jones, but the idea that this is a small measure of the justice they are owed is absolutely sickening. Of all the loathsome individuals in this vulgar maladministration, and there's a lot to pick from, but well, it's you, Scarecrow. It's you, Mayonnaise Mouth. You're the one I despise the most, second only to your boss, the lump of protoplasmic insecurities and grievance, deprived of their fundamental rights as American citizens. They fucking forfeited them when they attacked their country and tried to overturn a legal election. But, you know, I'm preaching to the choir. I know that. This is curious. We've had a little nutmeg sighting. Yeah, Megyn Kelly. And she's decided, she's not sure exactly what to do in November.
8: More polling has just come out for President Trump and the Republicans, and it's more potential trouble. It's important to talk about it now when we're several months in advance in the midterm. Maybe something could be done. We told you earlier this week that President Trump had his worst poll of his second term, with the AP showing just 33% of Americans approving of his job performance. When you look at the crosstabs in the all-important independent voters, Trump has cratered. I mean, cratered. It's like not even present tense anymore. It's done. Just 23% approve of his overall performance. That ticks up to 30 when it comes to how he's handled immigration. And then from there, it is all downhill. 21% of independents support this war on Iran. 21. You've got 79% of independents who are against. Folks, you cannot win elections like that. Democrat or Republican, you got 80% of the independents against you. You're effed. You need to adjust something ASAP. 19% support him on the economy. 19. And listen to this. How many 19, independents approve 19, of Trump's job 19. Performance when it comes to the cost of living? 12. 12. The problem is he was underwater with these folks on the economy and cost of living inflation prior to the Iran war. They were already suffering and they were blaming him. And then we launched a war of choice that was not necessary, and their gas prices went up and energy prices are going up. It's already happening in Europe and elsewhere.
0: Notice how it's their gas prices and not our gas prices. That's a little tell. It's not just that she's talking about independence. She's talking about herself versus America, because she is not an us. She is a me. And we are they. Cuckoo ka-choo.
8: Where? And it's coming to a city near you. The delay in pain is just that, a delay. It will come our way because the economy is connected. The world economy is connected. And these, you know, the Strait of Hormuz is closed right now thanks to the Iranians. And, you know, they're pissed we won't lift our blockade of...
0: No. Again, you listen to her long enough and you realize that she is dumber in the head than a hog is in the ass. No, the Straits of Hormuz are closed because your orange Jesus and the psychopath in Jerusalem decided to start a war. Pentagon, you know, real Pentagon military minds. Now, I'm not talking about these salute snappers we have now. I'm not talking about the Bradmiral Cooper and whoever the rest of those fools are. They knew. The minute we start shit with Iran, they're going to shut down the Straits of Hormuz. You know, that's why Robert Gates, Secretary of Defense under Barack Obama, said, yeah, BB tried to sell us that shit too, and we sent his ass packing. Oh, but not the simpleton.
9: Oh, you'll be a great man, Mr. President. You'll be remembered by history.
10: If I'll be remembered by history, sure. Let's launch the missiles.
9: Just the thing to do, Mr. President.
8: The Iranian ports... The strait is closed right now. And what's happening, unfortunately, is that all those, you know, millions and millions of barrels of oil are just stacking up. And you get to the point where there's nothing, there's no place to put them. They stop then producing because there's nothing to do. They can't get them on ships. They can't get them out of there. They run out of storage room. They stop producing. And the lag on that could be truly catastrophic for the global economy. So the clock is ticking. This actually is a very serious worry.
9: TikTok, for motherfucker.
8: The world, including us, even though we don't buy our oil from countries that deliver it to us out of the Strait of Hormuz.
0: I love the fact that she's all of a sudden trying to explain this shit to the maggots who tune into her and think she's smart. We do get oil from the Middle East. We talked about it here in the last couple of days. We get oil that we then use to turn into motor oil. You know, we can refine the tarry, filthy goo that we get out of places like North Dakota and coming out of Canada and whatnot. We can, Yeah, we can refine that into gasoline. Diesel's dirty as hell. That's pretty easy, too. But if you need industrial lubricants, well, that's a different story, and you need the good stuff, not that tarry goop. So, yeah, it's going to hit us. But then again, I wonder if our little nutmeg here even knows about the helium thing. Or did that just blow by back when she was sure that her orange daddy had done the right thing by starting a war, an illegal war against Iran? Gosh, nutmeg, I sure hope you don't need an MRI anytime soon. Or say, need an MRI, say, 3-4 months from now. You might not get it. Your privilege might not be able to get it for you. You can't get an MRI when they can't run the machine because they don't have any goddamned helium. Jesus, and she's a fucking millionaire. God damn it.
8: That's irrelevant. We're all connected. So this pain
0: oh,
8: is
0: now we're all
8: going
0: connected.
8: To get worse. And this war needs to come to an end right away. At least now President Trump seems to want it. He does seem to want to end the war. Unfortunately.
0: Yeah, unfortunately, he's a dumbass nutmeg. And he's got it all over him. And every time he tries to push it off of him, he gets stuck to it a little bit more. Yeah. Oh, this war needs to come to an end. And at least Trump wants it now. Yeah, but see, Trump's not in the driver's seat anymore, nutmeg. No. Iran's in the driver's seat. They own his orange ass, and they can ramp up the pressure until he finally, you know, until that little piece of plaque finally does break loose and burp and And what are we going to do then? Indict Iran for causing a stroke?
8: As the old saw goes, it's very easy to start a war and very difficult to end one. The Iranians get a say, and they're not rolling over. It's not just President Trump. The numbers are bad for the entire
0: Are the assholes who tune into her? What kind of an audience does she have? I know she's on Sirius XM, so there's probably beaucoup de maggot. But is she actually telling them anything that they don't know? I genuinely don't. I don't know the extent of the denial in which these maggots live.
8: Look at this poll from Fox News yesterday, one that has Trump doing slightly better with a 42% approval rating. Shows Americans prefer Democrats to Republicans on the economy for the first time since 2010. First time in 16 years. They're favoring
0: And that, of course, shows how fucking stupid the American people are. Because these are demonstrable facts. Every time a Democrat's in the White House, the economy is actually in better shape. Because we go about the business of being frugal, and we build the treasury back up, and then W comes along and says, it's your money. I'm going to send you a check, and you can all buy a new air conditioner. Or Nitwit Nero Bark.
10: I'm a businessman. I know business. And if I give my buddies a $1.5 trillion tax cut, you're going to be rich, you proles. You rubes, you're just going to be swimming in it. Oh, so much winning.
0: I don't know, maybe the epitaph for us will be, they were a greedy people, a silly people. Violent, barbarous, and cruel.
8: Democrats on the economy. Democrats are the reason we're in this economic mess.
0: Bitch, no. I guess she's already forgotten about the first $1 trillion tax cut and all of that.
8: The American public is so short-sighted, but it's just their frustration. They feel like they gave Trump a year and a half. He's done nothing other than make things worse. This is how they feel if you read the polls. And so, and they're pissed. They're not feeling pro-GOP right now for a variety of reasons. They don't.
0: Good. Stay home, you dumbasses. Don't get out and vote. Stay the fuck home. Take it out on your orange daddy. That's the only, you know, he can only listen. He only hears through his buttocks. Stay home. Stay home in Louisiana, Stan. Stay home in Texas. Stay home in Alabama. Stay home in Kentucky. Maybe punish Nitwit Nero and AIPAC for that pathetic toady that AIPAC got behind. So what might happen for your district if you elect a Democrat? And here's a hint. The Democrat won't trans anybody. I promise. No matter how many attack ads they run. And of course, I'm not in that district. I didn't see the ads, but I'm curious. I am. I confess. I'm curious. Did anti-trans rhetoric enter into any of the ads that AIPAC bought, or was it all just?
9: Thomas Massie is an anti-Semite because he doesn't bow down and kiss Bibi Netanyahu's hairy toe.
0: I don't know. Be interesting to find out.
8: Tend to like the tariffs. I still am open-minded to them, but I don't speak for the independents, even though I am one. They don't like the war. They don't like what's happening in their bank.
0: See, she says, even though I am one, am an independent, but she still says they and not we. Must be nice up there in that tower. Made of ivory and all. Actually, it's not made of ivory. It's a tacky-ass spray-painted plastic.
8: Accounts. And they're starting to think the Democrats might be the better option on the economy. 52% say they prefer Democrats compared to 48% who say they like the Republicans when it comes to who should manage the economy. And the highly respected Cook Political Report is out today with new analysis ahead of the midterms. I'm just going to read you their opening sentence. It reads, quote, for Republican candidates running in competitive House districts. Okay. Republican candidates running in competitive House districts. The Cook Political Report's battleground district project.
0: Yeah,
8: is
0: it took you a minute, didn't it, sweetie?
8: Warning light for the fall. Flashing red warning light. In their exclusive poll of battleground districts that President Trump won by an average of 2% in 2024, Democrats now lead by 6%. So President Trump won them by 2%. Democrats now lead by 6%. So that's arguably about an 8% swing on the generic congressional ballot. The Dems are ahead on nearly every important issue, but the numbers are particularly bleak when it comes to the economy. Again, I mean, this is every poll and it's every political report. It's everything. The economy is the driver more than anything of these economic and of these approval ratings.
0: Yeah, that's so funny. It's almost like you want to lean into the microphone, don't you, Nutmeg, and say, it's the economy, stupid. Don't you just want to?
8: And there's precious little time to turn things around, but there's time to make it look like you are trying to turn them around, and that at least should be done.
0: Oh, so appearances matter. Make it look like you're trying to turn things around, because we're not really going to turn things around. You're going to rely on, the maggots being the rubes that they are.
10: I love the uneducated.
0: Remember? Yeah. Oh, and do you remember the story from last week or so when we talked about how the crooked Polish government official got busted and then took it on the lam to Hungary and tucked himself in under the wing of Viktor Orban, Mm-hmm. Well, we have some new details on that. Mm-hmm. The crook in question is the former Polish Justice Minister Zbigniew Ziobro. And back home in Poland, he's got about a dozen different charges for, you know, corruption. Let's see, misuse of funds for political gain, things like that. He was a member of the right-wing Nationalist Law and Justice Party, you know, the Polish fascists, the ones who showed up and waved the devil's diaper for nitwit Nero and melanoma back in his first term. Yeah, he bugged out in 2025 when the charges came down. And Viktor gave him asylum. He was my boyfriend. But then Viktor lost his ass in April, and Zbig had to take it on the lam again. Well, Reuters has since discovered that the U.S. Deputy Secretary of State, one Christopher Landau, quote, instructed senior State Department officials to facilitate and approve a visa for a fugitive former Polish cabinet minister. Because, of course, Peter Magyar, the new prime minister in Hungary, said he would extradite him to Poland on his first day in office. And so Landau, little creep, made sure that Ziobro had a visa just before Mr. Magyar got sworn in as prime minister. Reuters said, while the Trump administration has made it a priority to support conservative views in Europe, granting a visa to a politician facing criminal charges by a U.S.-allied government is highly unusual. And he was apparently one of the leading fascists in that right-wing party in Poland. Reuters said he was the architect of changes to the Polish judicial system that the EU has said undermined the rule of law during the 2015 to 2023 rule of the Conservative Law and Justice Party. And just like fascists everywhere, his other fascist law and justice buddies didn't lift a goddamn finger. Now, he'll be okay. We'll let him swing as long as none of us are swinging next to him. And Polish Prime Minister Donald Tusk, speaking Tuesday, said, we will certainly be very consistent, and no one can expect us to give up on trying to bring Ziobro into Polish court. So, again, you know, as you're scrolling or as you're watching cable news or whatever, just kind of pay attention and see if these cable news networks can break away from horse race coverage to talk about basically any of the stuff that we've talked about this evening, because that's the whole thing. We don't just talk about what everybody else is talking about. Because that's not how you get so far out ahead of the curve that it's like you're on State Road. No. So we are rapidly running out of program. Again, thank you, everybody. We've gotten the deficit down to $34.90. No. I'm sorry, $37.90. Everything helps if anybody wants to jump in. Much obliged. And, this is kind of fun. Did you know that Trader Tot is getting married again? He dated for the longest time. He dated Kimberly Gargoyle. But then they broke up. I know, it's sad. And Nitwit Nero exiled her to Greece as ambassador to Greece. I mean, It was kind of an exile. See, I'm guessing Greece would be a pretty plum posting, but not when the purpose is to get her as far away from Trader Tot as possible. So Trader Tot is going to get married to Palm Beach socialite Bettina Anderson. And Nitwit Nero, remember, he once showed up at Trader Tot's dorm room, and Trader Tot was all ready to go to the baseball game wearing his Yankees or Mets gear or whatever. And Nitwit Nero slapped him around and said, "Put on a suit and look like somebody." The roommate was the one who reported that. Well, Nitwit Nero can't resist sticking the shiv between Junior's ribs from time to time, just to remind him that the Princess Iwanka Madaddy Trump Kushner is the real favorite. Speaking of the upcoming nuptials, and they happened this weekend. Tangerine Tiberius said, "Oh, he'd like me to go, but it's going to be just a small little private affair, and I'm going to try and make it." I said, "You know, this is not good." Speaking of the upcoming nuptials, and they happened this weekend. Tangerine Tiberius said, "Oh, he'd like me to go, but it's going to be just..."

0: You know, we lost a lot when we gave up on the whole idea of droit de seigneur. Is that how you say it? It's French. I don't speak French. Droit de seigneur? That's where I get to go in and better before my boy does? Yeah, I would have shown up for that.
1: Ugh. Meanwhile, I just can't help wondering if over in Athens, Kimberly Gargoyle is going to be flinging ketchup at the walls, or I don't know, trying to be the face that launched 1,000 ships against her. Now, if 1,000 ships launch as a result of Kimberly Gargoyle, it'll be to try to get away from her before she turns them all into stone. Can you tell I'm excited for the Odysseus movie in July? Because I am. So that's it. Thanks, everybody. Thanks to each and every one of you who share your precious finite time engaging in the program in whatever manner you choose. Thanks to our challenge makers, challenge respondents, a la carte contributors, contributors and subscribers via PayPal, Patreon, Venmo, Cash App, the U.S. Postal Service. I will get to the post office as soon as I possibly can. And thanks to our all-volunteer staff. Thank you, Roger and Jeremy and the old holler tree. Thank you, Micah, for the show post at Blue Sky. Thanks to our news ninjas. Thank you, Brother Deacon Asa, head on.live, keeping the stream streaming and the packets passing for, lo, these many years. Please leave us a remark, a review, a comment on the podcast, wherever you download it. It really does help. Thanks, Emily, for the intro. Thanks to the hardest working, bravest people I know, the folks at Cold River Mountain Watch, crmw.net. Over a quarter century at the forefront of the struggle for human rights and environmental justice in Appalachia, and a proud union shop. Please stay safe. Because there's so many ways not to be. Please. And, well, if Nitwit Nero approaches you saying,
0: I can't go to the wedding, I'm going to get killed,
1: Avoid him like the plague, because he is. And always, always, always, Gina and Wayne, it's all for you. Later.

All right, what's up? It's me, Tara Devlin. Hold on, my chair's messed up. All right. We meet here every Tuesday and Thursday. Welcome to the Political Voices Network. Hit the like and subscribe. 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Download the little app, the iTunes app. Listen to classic rock and oldies all day long. All right? Keep, we stick together, we win. All right, this is how we do it. Hope you're doing all right, Charlie. Hope F that Canadian lady. That's all I have to say. Okay. All right. Listen. Don't let it sweat. Don't let the bastards get you down. Okay. Where do we begin? Let's begin. With the knot in my stomach. How about you? How are you guys feeling? Really, it's difficult living in this time. There's so many outrages, and I have a few on the list today.

0: So let's go over what we're going to talk about. First of all, I want to play some of the clips of Bezos. We're living in a new gilded age. Billionaires shouldn't exist. They are anathema to freedom and democracy. They are not the sign of the greatest pinnacle of evolutionary humanity, but they're a sign that the system is broken. And we'll know that we're on the right track again when billionaires are taxed down to size, down to reasonableness. Okay, they're out of control. All right, so that's the first thing we'll talk about. And then I want to talk about Tina Peters and a man who was released from prison because he put up a Facebook post about Charlie Kirk. Yeah, he spent a month in prison because a maggot sheriff didn't like what he said. You see, the F your feelings crowd, and he didn't even say anything that outrageous. You'll see. All right, so that's what we have on board. I figured three stories are good for an hour, 20 minutes apiece about, right? And then with our commentary in between. Well, that's 60 minutes right there. So, yeah, I got to keep it tight on these Terror Busters. All right, let's start with Bezos. The whole thing is such an offense to decency and humanity. So many things he said were ridiculous. I couldn't find a lot of, I didn't want to spend time. That's why we're playing them off the screen. I didn't want to spend time capturing them and all that. It takes a lot of time. So it's easier to play them off the screen. So I'm hoping everything plays well. All right. So let's start with this clip. These whiny bitch billionaires pointing fingers.
1: I think what's going on is that it's kind of a tale of two economies. So you have a bunch of people in this country who are doing really well. But you also have a bunch of people in this country who are struggling. Struggling with paper,
0: mighty,
1: rent, groceries.
0: Mighty, so,
1: what's, you know,
0: I was going to say, mighty white of you.
1: politicians are using the kind of age-old techniques.
0: You know, this racist-ass country.
1: Tale of two economies. And
0: oops, sorry.
1: Using this age-old technique of, you know, picking a villain and pointing fingers. But the problem
0: is... poor,
1: put-upon...
0: baby. Does it not solve anything? Picking a villain. It's not the villain. We're picking the appropriate problem. That's what we're picking. It's not about you, Bezos. This is the problem with these billionaires. We want to tax people. It's not about you. We're doing it because we live in an interdependent society. We are an interdependent species. We need each other, and that's how we live. If one of us gets all of the resources, it's like in the body, just like in the body politic, just like in the social compact. If there's one cell in the body that takes up all the resources, that's cancer, and it kills the host. It kills the body. It denies the rest of the cells, the rest of the body, of resources, and something has to be done about it. The cancer has to be excised. It has to be reduced legally and peacefully, right? So to say this is about villains is another way that these poor put-upon billionaires present themselves or create this fiction that they are the victims. Here. They're the victims in this society. In fact, they have been, they're the beneficiaries of the broken system. The only reason he's a billionaire, the only reason they are all billionaires with wealth, more than they will ever spend in a million lifetimes, is because of the broken system, because of our tax system. He got rich in the society that we all created, and now he's whining and bitching that we want to tax him so we can all have a decent life. That he doesn't, it's not fair, it's not right, it's not smart to allow one mother effer to control so much wealth, because then if we are really truly not just about it's not just about fairness, it's about survival, it's about making a country that works for all, it's also about keeping our democracy free from the oligarchy, from the privileged princes, the new economic royalists, as FDR called them, who reached out to control government itself, thirsting for power. It's never enough for them. Trust me, if they taxed him, because he pays no taxes, okay? He keeps saying, oh, I pay billions in taxes. He pay his companies, in fact, let me just look this up, actually. How much does he pay in taxes before I rattle off numbers? How much? Because I know he paid zero in taxes. Bezos, let's say zero in taxes. Because the way that they set up the tax system, they can come up with all kinds of clever ways to get out of paying any taxes. So let's see. Yeah, here we go. IRS data analyzed by ProPublica shows that Jeff Bezos paid zero federal taxes in over the years. This is going over years, from 2007 on. And in 2011, even though his wealth in Amazon stock was soaring, he was so poor on paper in 2011 that he claimed a $4,000 child tax credit. Okay, meant to help struggling families, not multi-billionaires. From 2006 to 2018, his wealth went up by $127 billion, but he reported only $6.5 billion, and he paid $1.4 billion in personal federal income taxes. That was about 1% of his wealth, which we all pay about 35% more or more. Most of his wealth is in Amazon stock, which isn't taxed unless he sells it. So his wealth can explode when his taxable income, so while his taxable income stays artificially low. Instead of selling shares and paying capital gains, billionaires like Bezos borrow against their stock, getting huge loans to live like royalty while reporting little in taxable income. This is how they pay no taxes. So, and he's, now he's Mr. Zero Tax for the bottom 50%. One of the clips in the interview, I won't play it because it's being played all over the place, but he says that, oh, I think the bottom 50% of Americans should pay zero federal income tax. Currently, they pay about 3%, the poor, because we supposedly have a progressive tax system, and in fact, that's many of our normal presidents. Who was it who said? I think it was Teddy Roosevelt who said progressive taxation is the only American way, and because they understood. And Teddy Roosevelt, in fact, would talk about the bloated fortune and how we had a patriotic duty, a patriotic imperative, to make sure that the kids of rich economic royalists, the robber barons, didn't inherit their fortunes tax-free, because we weren't about setting up an intergenerational aristocracy like the kinds the founders fought a revolution to escape. This thing was supposed to be the antidote to that, and it's a matter of preserving the American system, because these people, the only thing powerful enough to stand up to the power of organized money is government. This is why Republicans go after government. They like government just fine. They just don't like democracy. They like kleptocracy. They like oligarchy. They like the kinds of government that are incredibly corrupt and have its boot on the neck of the people, and where the people can't do anything about it. That's the kind of government they like. This is the kind that we have now. We are effectively an oligarchy, and I'm sick of the whining. I'm sick of the billionaires. They're constantly complaining how hard they have it. And if we dare to tax them, it's just a matter of them being picked upon. What Bezos does, he highlights how little poor and working people pay, and then pretending like this is the issue. It's never they never talk seriously though about taxing his own ill-gotten gains, his unrealized gains, right? All of the tax tricks that they play, the asset-backed borrowing he doesn't talk about closing these loopholes that let him pay near nothing. But why isn't that a solution? That's the other thing. So let me play the rest of the clip. I'll roll it back a little because I was talking over it.
1: But you also have a bunch of people in this country who are struggling.
0: Oh, how mighty!
1: Pay rent.
0: How wonderful of you to notice, my lord.
1: What's happening here is politicians are using the kind of age-old technique.
0: Oh, you son of a bitch!
1: Tale of two economies, and they're using this age-old technique of picking a villain.
0: Well, who should the villain be?
1: But the problem is that doesn't solve anything. And so, if you want to help the group of people who are struggling, you have to figure out real root causes and solutions.
0: We figured it out.
1: It's the way if we have a problem at Amazon, the way we would fix it is we would go in and we'd do the five whys and we'd try to get to a root cause.
0: Oh, Jesus
1: Christ. Find a root fix. And then when we fix it at the root,
0: get your five whys together.
1: That's a real solution.
0: What are you talking about? It's not rocket science. You people, we have historical receipts here. The greatest productivity, the greatest prosperity in American history was when the rich were taxed at a high marginal tax rate of over 77% to 91%. So spare us the bullshit that we got to come up with some kind of mystery tour over here. We got to come together and do the five whys of Amazon. What they do when they're figuring out how to make people run around the heated warehouse while passing out and peeing in jars. Let's figure it out how we can go faster. Well, put diapers on, right? Maybe that's one of the things the five whys came up with. It's like, what are you talking about? And the fact that he acts like this is such a mystery, and then the interviewer, what's his name? I can't remember his name. The guy, he's got two different colored eyes. Adam Sorkin. Sorkin is his name, right? Squawk Box. And then he just sits there, and there's no follow-up. There's no pushback. He doesn't say what we're saying here. Like, what are you talking about? Raising my taxes won't help. What does he say? Did we get to that part yet? He says, raising my taxes won't help a nurse in Queens.
1: Do because it doesn't work. It's just point fingers and blame people.
0: What are you talking about? It doesn't work.
1: It forever. Right. It's a real solution.
0: The solution is raising your taxes.
1: It's just point fingers and blame people.
0: It's not about pointing fingers and blaming. You see what I'm saying? He's like, don't point fingers at me. I like all of those zeros on my bank account that I will never spend in a million lifetimes. I'm fucking sick. I have a psychological issue where if I don't see 15 zeros, I lose it. If nobody's sticking a camera in my face and asking me questions that I have to gaslight everyone over, I don't know what to do with myself. This is the other thing that irritates me about this media. There's no critical questioning of this person right here. Right? He just wants access, and we're all talking about it, of course. But I'm talking about it not because he's got anything interesting to say. I'm pointing out just the opposite. He's got nothing to say. He brings nothing to the table. Because he came up with a bookstore online doesn't mean that we have to be, oh, yes, my lord. He's not a genius. What is he doing? Yeah, okay, you came up with a bookstore online. thank you, my lord. That doesn't get you a ticket to lording over us, ruling us, destroying America, sucking up all the resources, so you and not paying anything. I mean, you're not paying a dime to fix the roads your trucks drive on, or the education system that the people who work in the factories, you know, they got to read those orders. Who taught them to read? Did you? No. I mean, this is the infrastructure of democracy that these people take advantage of, and now they're whining and bitching that we want to tax them reasonably. It's not about picking villains. Oh, it's pointing fingers and picking villains. We've got to come up with something else. And what's the other idea? What are the other solutions to the problem? The solution is cut people. Do nothing for people. Kick people off health care. Don't have education. I mean, that's the Republican solution to everything. Don't have it. Give it to the rich. We want them to lord over us. We want oligarchy. That's what they want. Don't be fooled. This is the, you know, all you got to do is follow their policies. Don't take my word for it. Look at the policies, and then you know what they're up, what they're about, what they're implementing. They're kicking people off of health care. Oh, we can't have health care. We can't have Medicare. We can't have child care. Child care, you got to have it, even though that's what he said, right? You got to have it. Can't have anything that's life-affirming or decent. Can't have schools, you know, government schools that might teach people about actual history. Can't have that. You can't have anything good for working people or people trying to, you know, people have to get up every day and trade time in their life for a paycheck, unlike Jeff Bezos, who gets to fly around Earth, I thought he went up into space, and then he had a spiritual awakening in space when he was looking at that big blue marble. Oh, I wish everybody could go up in space and see that we're all connected. When he came down, he had this this glow. Oh, look, everyone, we're all on the same big blue marble. Why are we always fighting? Well, maybe, I guess that spiritual awakening didn't hit the greed center in your brain, the obsession and compulsion to hoard wealth, to hoard zeros on your bank account. Nothing will happen if one of those zeros went away. Except we get to have services. We get to have functioning schools and healthcare and hospitals and decent, you know, working conditions and life. A life worth living, not just toiling in the fields or working three uniquely American low-paying jobs to service the rich. You see, this is all they have, is whining and bitching and moaning and complaining. So he says, what is he saying? Attacking him? Wait, where is it? What did he say? Where the heck is it? Raising my taxes won't help the nurse and queens? It won't? He doesn't explain why. Of course, the interviewer doesn't push back, Adam Sorkin. He doesn't say, what are you talking about? Raising your taxes won't help the nurse and queens. Of course it will. Of course it will. She'll have a hospital to go work in instead of it being closed. She'll go, people in the neighborhood will be able to go to that hospital and have her services. She'll be able to practice her trade or practice her skills in helping people in a hospital that it actually exists. It won't close in the neighborhood because everyone's paying their fair share. We're all paying our 35%. And the rich, the reason the rich paid a high marginal tax rate of 91%, I know that maggots and the Fox News fascists like to make, they like to confuse people. They say, oh, 91%. Like, it's 91% on the entire fortune. That's not the case. It's 91% after a certain amount. So you could still be very, very, very rich. But let's say if you get to, I don't know, a billion, I think, after a billion, 91% is reasonable. and it's not about picking on you. It should be your patriotic duty. You'd be like, great. You know, I think you'll be fine on $1 billion. What do you think? I mean, half a bill? The humanity, half a bill? What am I supposed to do? How am I supposed to look like the biggest dick in the room, right? The cock of the walk. That's what it's about with these people. Oh, and then he says, this is another reason why billionaires shouldn't exist. Where is it? He claims that massive layoffs at the Washington Post are good. They were good for journalism.
2: Talking about markets.
3: Yeah.
2: I was going to ask you about the news market.
3: Yeah.
0: How dare you?
2: Because you own the Washington Post.
3: Yes.
2: And one of the critiques, by the way, and this is maybe the wealth critique and everything else, is
0: critique.
2: You know, the company laid off about 30% of its staff.
3: Yeah.
2: And there's a lot of people out there who said, Jeff's super wealthy. He's talked about this being a public trust. It's something that he bought early on. How much you care about that piece of it. Why lay people off? Why fire people?
0: Yeah, why?
2: Why don't you subsidize the business if, in fact...
3: Because the Post needs to be a profitable enterprise that stands on its own two feet.
2: And
3: let me tell you why.
2: Okay.
3: Because it's a measure of its relevance.
0: Bullshit.
3: If people won't pay for our product, it's not a good enough product.
0: Oh, real? It's not a product. It's journalism. It's news. It is the only profession enshrined in the Constitution as being necessary for a free country, for a democracy, for a constitutionally limited democratic republic, a nation of free people. If they won't pay for it, the reason that the Washington Post took a hit was because of Jeff Bezos. When he refused to endorse Kamala Harris, there was a backlash, and many people canceled their subscriptions to the Washington Post. And Jeff Bezos responded, well, F you. I'm going to fire everybody. I'm going to fuck this paper up. Democracy dies in darkness. Go pound sand, Bezos. And defending the massive layoffs as a matter of relevance and discipline when we're up against a fascist who is spreading nothing but lies, that we have the other platforms, the right-wing platforms, are well-funded by billionaires. Let's not forget, Fox News did not turn a profit for 5 years when they created Fox News, when Roger Ailes, Rupert Murdoch created Fox News, they put $500 million into it for 5 years before it turned a profit, because profit was not in its business model. And in fact, if it wasn't turning a profit today, they would still fund it. This is what the right-wingers do. They understand the power of propaganda. They understand the power of the media, how important it is, because they don't have anything else. That's why right now the fiction that Republicans are good for the economy is finally being overwhelmed by reality. And for the first time in many, many years and decades, the American people, by a slim margin, are reporting that they believe Democrats will be better for the economy. And the reason why this is confusing and it's frustrating is because Democrats are better for the economy. Demonstrably, we have the receipts, we have the numbers. When Democrats are in office, more jobs are created, wealth goes up, the services are better for people. People have a better life under Democratic policies. When Republicans get in, it is a smash and grab, full tilt boogie of corruption. And they are, they latch themselves onto the Treasury, they F things up, because the only reason they get into government is to make it easier for the rich to steal. So, and they write the laws to make it easier. This is, they don't want to have to work for it. They just want the money and the power. So, for the first time in a long time, the American people, the propaganda, it can't keep up with the reality of people's lives. That's what's happening. So, then that just goes to show you that propaganda works. The reason people for years thought, and they still think, there are many Americans who still think that, and they will never be dissuaded of that notion by the corporate media, when they'll just do a poll about it, and they'll say, well, people think this, and they won't set the record straight. They won't correct them. They won't say, well, you know, that's not true, and here's the receipts. And this is why the Republicans understand this. They know how important it is to have the media, to have these platforms, to have the Washington Post, to have the New York Post. The reason that I don't even know, actually, I should look this up. Has the New York Post even turned a profit yet? It was not a profitable paper for decades. Let's see, the point is profit is not in the business model a profitable, and if it didn't turn a profit, they would still fund it. And the reason Bezos bought the Washington Post was to save it, was to make sure it lasted and that it was free of control. Like he said, he was going to be hands off. That's what he said. Remember? This is why. You understand that this is why we don't want billionaires, that billionaires shouldn't exist, that they are anathema to freedom and democracy, and it's time that we start singing this to the rafters, singing it, standing on the mountaintop and repeating it. Yeah, here we go. The New York Post has historically been a money-losing vanity vehicle for Murdoch. So, there you go. It loses money. A Columbia case study on the Post literally titled it Profitless Paper in Relentless Pursuit. That's what that was, the headline. Historical summaries note that while the Post made money from 1949 until Dorothy Schiff's final year of ownership, it went back to being a losing venture under subsequent owners, including Murdoch. So there you go. I say these things because it's true. The New York Post hasn't turned a profit, and it will never turn a profit. But it will always be available for the suckers who want to buy it, because profit is not in its business model. Its business model is to make people stupid enough to vote Republican. So Jeff Bezos bought the Washington Post, and he did it not out of any sense of altruism. He did it out of ego. And he doesn't give a shit if America survives as a constitutionally limited democratic republic. And he's peddling all this bullshit, saying, and that's the other thing. You know, this is what drives me crazy. And we've talked about it on the show before, when they say things like, well, it will never help. If taxing me won't make a difference to the nurse in Queens. No, okay, just lay that egg, that stinking, rotting egg, and leave it in the middle of the floor to stink up the place. Don't respond to it. Don't follow up. Just say these things. There's no receipts to back it up. There's just his assertion. And we all have to believe that just because somebody came up with a bookstore online or some way to separate people from their money, that they're just smart. Smart people. And let's stick a microphone in their face and ask them about everything, from the mysteries of the universe to a nurse in Queens. What's good for a nurse in Queens? We tell you. We've told you what's good for a nurse in Queens, and it is taxing you. And it's not about being mean. You know, I mean, the whiny bitchery is beyond tedious. I don't know about you, but I'm tired of it. Are we all tired of this? I hope so, because enough is enough. You got nothing to whine about, Bezos. You should be grateful. We're talking about if some fairy came in the middle of the night, if Tinkerbell came in the night and removed a zero on this bastard's bank account and sprinkled the great prosperity too on the American working class, he would never notice. Nothing in his life would change. He'd still get to bang his trophy wife and fly around wherever the hell he wants to go and hang out on a yacht. I mean, nothing will change in his life. He would never know it. But we got to hear the whining and bitching while the rest of us were working our fingers to the bone. American productivity is always increasing. Corporate profits are always increasing, but they just keep laying people off and fucking people and screwing people and messing with our lifelines, our social safety net. It's so beyond. And where's the other thing that he said that proves that these people are, that he, not the, not just him, where the fuck is it? Pardon my cursing. Why am I cursing? It's in the afternoon here. Where he said, where is that one? Yeah, this is it. He said, Trump is more mature, more disciplined than he was in his first term. Let's talk about gaslighting.
4: Good morning. We are
0: no.
4: here on the factory
0: what?
4: Floor.
0: I didn't want to do it.
3: I'm comparing him to his first term.
5: Yep.
3: And I think he is a more mature, more disciplined version of himself than he was in his first term.
0: I rest my case.
3: And, you know,
0: bullshit.
3: So, I've worked with all the presidents. I will work
0: You've
3: with all the presidents.
0: You've worked with them.
3: And I hope to
0: thank you, my lord.
3: If they'll have me. But it's we need our business leaders to
0: what?
3: Input.
0: To lie?
3: Administration, regardless of who the president is. I'm not on the side. Yep. You know what? I'm on the side of America.
0: Bullshit! Is that why you destroyed the Washington Post and wouldn't run a Kamala Harris endorsement in your paper? Is that why you don't tell the truth about Trump? He's more disciplined? He's got dementia. He's a con man. He's a grifter. He can't say a coherent sentence. I mean, he's more disciplined than the first term. Quiet piggy. He's at the Coast Guard Academy commencement telling these young people to get up on stage and show me your muscles. He's a moron. He started a war of choice and distraction. He's gonna start another war with Cuba. We see him. We have eyes too, Bezos. He's more disciplined. The first time he had halfway normal people around him for a little bit. Now he's got nothing but fascist lickspittle. So, hello? The ballroom, the corruption, the stock trade. He's more disciplined. And then he said something about, oh, he's been right. You know, he's been, what has he been right about? Can anybody explain this to me? This is what I'm talking about, how they never follow up, they never give the receipts, they never ask, well, what are you talking about? What's he been right on? What's he been right on? Unleashing ICE into our cities, killing American citizens? The war? He's been right on the war. He started a war of choice, destroying our good name all over the globe. Tell us. Enlighten us with your brilliant billionaire super brain. No, there's something wrong with their brains, these billionaires. I don't know what it is. The sociopathy. It's got to be some level of sociopathy. Because if you're so afraid that you will be taxed, I mean, think about the fact that he on his taxes declared a child tax credit for poor people. You needed that $4,000? No. So yeah, the cuts, and then he talks about the cuts at the Washington Post. This is why we don't want billionaires owning our First Amendment. And if he was so benevolent, he just would have bought the paper and left it alone and fund it. You know, but of course the crack corporate media doesn't push back, doesn't point out the fact that the New York Post, similar, New York Post is a rag, everybody knows it, but it is the right-wing fascist rag here in New York. It had the New York Daily News is a normal paper written by normal journalists who are trying to do work, local journalism, and national journalism they do too, but they needed this is Murdoch we're talking about. And because of the Telecommunications Act, you can own a newspaper, a radio station, a cable station, a television station in one market. So they are flooding the zone with fascist propaganda. That's what it's about. It is only about making people stupid enough to vote Republican. That's it. Stop me when I'm wrong, okay, somebody? I wish I was wrong. I wish, because it sucks to be right. Literally and figuratively, it really, really does. So, here's another thing. How's everybody doing on the chat? Okay, just checking in. Another story that I wanted to get to is... Oh, God, we're running out of time already. I can't believe it. Where the F is it? We'll get to this maybe. Maybe we'll have to save that for tomorrow. But, okay, where is it? The Tina Peters things I wanted to talk about. Okay, there is no reason. Tell me one good reason why a Democratic governor would commute the sentence of a traitor, of a January 6th traitor. Can anybody tell me this? So what happened was the Colorado, why can't I talk? Colorado Democrats censured Jared Polis because he commuted the sentence of Tina Peters. So the Democratic Party voted 89.8% to censure Governor Jared Polis, and they're absolutely right to do it. This isn't a partisan witch hunt. This is Democrats holding one of their own accountable for betraying Democratic values by giving clemency to a traitor, to an unrepentant, election-denying traitor. What Tina Peters did. Tina Peters is not an innocent victim. They're saying, oh, she's a granny, she's a lady, she's a lady, she's a traitor. Oh, whoa, whoa, a dumb traitor. Who was influenced by the big lie. And the traitor is her. Tina Peters, okay? I'm sorry, I just break out in song sometimes, but it's the stress. So she was convicted by a jury, as we see. This is what happens when the jury gets the evidence in all of these fascist cases against traitor Trump, against the January 6th traitors. Tina Peters is another, an insurrectionist. They see the evidence and they get convicted by a jury of their peers. And so she was convicted by a jury on 7 criminal counts of orchestrating a deliberate scheme to steal the election, to breach election security. Here's what she did. She granted illegal access to voting systems. In 2021, Peters used the identity of a man named Gerald Wood to give someone, Conan Hayes, a self-described data expert from California, who was working with Mike Lindell. So she gave him unauthorized access to the voting equipment, this kook, this election-denying kook, after the election, trying to overturn the votes. She copied hard drives and attended secure software updates illegally. She allowed Hayes, this kook with Mike Lindell, to copy the hard drives of the election machines and so that he could have, I mean, he had no authorized access to do this. So she's giving him backdoor access to our secure voting systems, completely illegal. And she was convicted on multiple felony counts, including three counts of attempting to influence a public servant, conspiracy to commit criminal impersonation, plus misdemeanors for official misconduct, which, you know, when she was in office, violation of duty, failure to comply with the Secretary of State orders, and she was sentenced to 9 years in jail. She a stiff sentence. Plus 6 months, well, she was sentenced to 9 years total, 8.5 years in prison, 6 months in jail, plus $14,992 in fines. The judge in the trial called her exactly what she was, an unrepentant traitor. Here's a clip.
5: You are no hero. You abused your position, and you're a charlatan who used and is still using your prior position in office to peddle a snake oil that's been proven to be junk time and time again. Your lies are well documented, and these convictions are serious. I'm convinced you would do it all over again if you could. You're as defiant as a defendant as this court has ever seen. All right, we're here today.
0: Yep. She is unrepentant. So what do you think this is going to do to someone, to an unrepentant traitor, when the Democratic governor commutes her sentence? You're as defiant as a defendant, you're as defiant a defendant as this court has ever seen. I'm convinced you will do it all over again. Peters, to this day, this is part of, okay, I'm sorry, I'm getting ahead of myself. To this day, Peters has never apologized. So she doesn't think she did anything wrong. That's why you don't commute someone's sentence. The whole pardon system has been completely corrupted by the con man, of course, who corrupts everything he touches, because it's who he is. Forget the Midas touch. He's got the corruption touch. Everything he touches, he destroys and he corrupts. In the meantime, so Peters has never apologized. She's never shown remorse. She has remained all this time that she's been in serving her sentence behind bars. She's been completely unrepentant. And so for Jared Polis to give her a pass on this is dangerous. And it's good that he was censured, but the damage is done. This is the problem with Democrats. What is wrong with you, Democrats? What is wrong with Jared Polis? Right? How dare you? I don't know. It makes me want to pull my hair out dealing with Democrats. Where's the unity? Where's the unity of purpose here? Who the hell is he to commute the sentence of somebody who's never shown any remorse for her crime? And that's supposed to be part of the pardon process. But traitor Trump has corrupted that. Now it's just get out of jail free card, regardless of whether you're repentant or not. There's supposed to be some kind of, corruption of justice that you're righting. You're righting a wrong somehow. We got to do something. When we get this country back from this authoritarian hellscape, the pardon power needs to be removed from the presidency. It's this kingly power that no president should have. No one person should have. It should be, if you're going to pardon people, have a panel, you know, some kind of panel that can't be corrupted. Of course, Republicans will corrupt everything, but so why it matters is that by commuting Peter's sentence, Jared Polis is giving validity to election denial, to traitors, to the big lie. He's enabling the big lie that's never stopped. So that's why you wouldn't commute somebody's sentence. And the thing is, it doesn't matter. Trader Trump was saying, oh, Tina Peters, so unfair. He didn't have to do this. Tina Peters was convicted on a state crime. So Trader Trump had no authority to pardon her. So that's why he was whining and bitching and going on Truth Tripe Social and vomiting his lies. Oh, she's a granny. She's been so mistreated. She's a traitor. Oh, my God. She's a traitor. Who hates this country? They all do. They hate elections. They want illegitimate power. Tina Peters, she couldn't get her way legally and peacefully, so she tried to overthrow the election through her Republican dirty tricks. That's what she was doing. That's what they were doing, going in the back door of these electronic voting machines. She couldn't, she didn't win. She didn't get her way. So, and then while she was under indictment, while she was out on parole, while the case was being decided, she was all over right-wing media. That's what he was talking about. You're unrepentant. He saw, the judge gets to see what she's saying. She's all over right-wing media, mocking the judge, saying he's corrupt. You know, everybody's corrupt except them who are corrupt. And saying, oh, he's a Democrat operative, and going on all kinds of Russian-funded right-wing media outlets to spread her big lie, spread the Trader Trump's big lie. Unrepentant. You're in court right now. The case is being decided. You're out on parole for this crime, and you're all over media continuing to commit the crime. Unbelievable. And then Jared Polis commutes her sentence? With friends like this, who needs enemies with the Democratic Party? This is why the Democratic Party makes me want to bang my head against the wall. Did you not understand the assignment here, Jared Polis? What is the problem here? Nobody but Trader Trump and the maggots were like, oh, Tina Peters, so you know what she did. Why are you giving it validity? Why are you giving validity to the big lie? At a time when our voting rights are under attack, so egregiously, so relentlessly. And Trader Trump is continuing to spread the big lie, and then he will try to steal the midterms, and he will not leave office peacefully if he's defeated, if he's still above ground in the next election. He will not leave office peacefully. We know that. So this, what he did, what Jared Polis did, is give cover, is give validity to the lie that he's telling, that Trader Trump is telling right now. See? And it will be proof. Oh, you see, even the Democrat governor saw the injustice of Tina Peters' conviction. That's the line that they will tell. That's the propaganda. It is what's injustice is letting Tina Peters off the hook. She should serve every single day. It is a slap in the face to every patriot, just like it's a slap in the face to give money to these traitors. Unbelievable. So, yeah, the Colorado Secretary of State, Jenna Griswold, said this is an injustice to our democracy. Senator John Hickenlooper said it sends the wrong message to those seeking to undermine trust in our elections. Yeah, I mean, you don't got to be a political scientist to figure it out. The Colorado Attorney General Phil Weiser called it truly mind-boggling and an affront to the rule of law. Why do it? What do they have on you, Jared? I encourage everyone, it's too late, but call this guy. I mean, there has to be some kind of shaming and pushback to this filthy, filthy collaborator. So they censured him. The Colorado Democratic Party voted to temporarily bar Polis from speaking or participating in party-sponsored events, including the Obama Gala and the DemFest. Oh, well, that'll show him. They said, Jared Polis's decision to grant clemency to Tina Peters materially harmed the Colorado Democratic Party's institutional credibility and efforts to defend democratic institutions and election integrity. Absolutely. No Democrat should side with traitors. Rule number one. General order number one. Right? What's your first general order? When I was in the National Guard, when I served this country in uniform, we had to know our general orders. First general order is, I shall not abandon my post unless properly relieved, right? Well, your first general order as a Democrat is no Democrat should side with traitors. That's your first general order. And then it all goes from there. Tina Peters is a convicted felon who showed zero remorse, who to this day peddles election conspiracies, and who the judge said in the sentencing she will do it all over again. And Polis chose to cave to Trump's pressure on Truth Social. Oh, it's so unfair, so unfair. Nobody, who fucking cares? It's unfair. What's unfair is that these traitors are in power again. And he just gave them another thing to celebrate, another way to undermine our democracy. It's not even about celebrating, though. It's another way to undermine our democracy. That's what he did. The censure is the absolute minimum response that Democrats should have, but damage done. Okay, and then the last thing, you want to talk about weaponization of the government. Close this. Here's a guy, we talked about him before, there's an update. This guy, he went to jail because, well, he posted something on Facebook when Charlie Kirk was killed. And where is it? I have it over here somewhere. Yeah, that's it. This is what he posted. So the day Charlie Kirk was killed, Larry Bouchard wrote on Facebook, he reposted Trump's posting. We have to get over it. Donald Trump said this when school children were massacred in one of our uniquely American school massacres here, or massacres. We have a lot of massacres here. Our uniquely American gun massacres. And Larry Bouchard just wrote that it seems relevant today. So he reposted what Traitor Trump wrote about the massacre of school children. And then he had a knock on his door. Okay? And there was a sheriff there discussing his Facebook posts. This guy is a retired Tennessee cop. And they took him off to jail because a maggot. What happened was this maggot county sheriff, the Perry County sheriff, arrested him. He didn't like it. He was a maggot. So he saw this post and he sent one of his goons in uniform to the guy's house. So Larry Bouchard, a 61-year-old retired police officer, shared this meme quoting Trump's "We have to get over it" from the school shooting, and just said this seems relevant today. I mean, Charlie Kirk himself said, "I think it's worth it. I think some gun deaths are worth it." Right? Isn't that what he said? So he's just reposting it. He was charged. Bouchard was charged with threatening mass violence on school property, and, you know, because they have to trump up charges. Talk about weaponization of government. He was held on a $2 million bond that he couldn't afford. They did this deliberately. The maggot government in his community, because that's what maggots do. They're the ones weaponizing government. They're the ones abusing their power. And he was charged with threatening mass violence, which I said. He sat in a jail cell. I'm just trying to condense words here because we're running out of time. And he was, so they threw the book at him, hit him with a bond he couldn't afford, sat in a jail cell. I'm just trying to condense words here because we're running out of time. And he was, so they threw the book at him.

roots of these maggots. I thought they were like F your freedom. I thought they were free speech absolutists. Right? If only they were ever sincere about the, you know, everything that they could purport to be. If they were Christians, if they were patriots, if they were everything, if they really were what they pretend to be, we wouldn't have to be, we wouldn't be in this boat, that's for sure. So he filed a federal civil rights lawsuit. I wonder if he'll get a piece of Trader Trump's weaponization of the government, slush fund, reparations for traitors. Well, probably not. He won't qualify. It's only for people who hate America. Can you believe this? Can you believe the absolute offenses that we have to deal with every day, on a daily basis? The assault and the Tina Peters thing. The unnecessary assault coming from our own party. So, yeah, he filed a federal civil rights lawsuit and accusing Perry County Sheriff Nick Weems and investigator Jason Morrow of unlawful arrest and incarceration in violation of his First Amendment rights. And the county settled. And he will receive $835,000 in taxpayer money in exchange for dropping the case. It's not 1776 billion blah blah whatever, 17 billion and 76 somethings. Can you believe the balls? 1776. If this were the time of the revolution, make no mistake, everyone, Trader Trump and the maggots would be the loyalists. We know that. I'm just going to lower this because it's the end of the show. But if, make no mistake, 1776, they love the iconography of the revolution. You know, they like to wear, back in the day when they were teabaggers, they were called teabaggers before they were maggots, and they would wear those tri-cornered hats and say, taxed enough already, and they know nothing about the revolution, of course. They get their history from memes, from spurious memes. Memes with spurious quotes on them. That's how they, you know, they go to meme university. They don't even graduate. And everything is 1776. Meanwhile, if this were 1776, they would be the loyalists. They would be the ones begging King George III to trickle on them. They would tell the colonists, the revolutionaries, oh, we can't rebel against our natural lord, our natural sovereign lord. That's who they are. They would be the loyalists. They would be the ones who would turn in the colonists, the revolutionaries. They would fight with the British because they believe in intergenerational aristocracy and hierarchy. Prove me wrong. They're trying to set up another authoritarian system. This maggot, Trader Trump, puts pictures of himself up with a crown on his head. He, when King Charles came here to lecture the American, for the maggots about democracy, the importance of the balance of power, this Trader Trump, posted a picture of him next to King Charles with the caption, Two Kings. So tell me I'm wrong that the maggots wouldn't be the ones who were turning in the revolutionaries, the ones who would be fighting against the freedom, the American experiment, right? They would be the ones who would, what are you talking about, self-governance? We have our natural sovereign lord, the king. Just like they have their natural sovereign lord, Trader Trump. And they love him because the only reason is he is as racist and disgusting and tiny and small and

garbage. He's, you know, he's as much of a garbage person as they are. Garbage people, garbage person. You know, it's racism. It's racism. It's the they get their community around the racism, the hate, permission to hate, permission to be awful, to not give a shit about anybody but themselves. So, okay, yeah, and I'm just trying to find this one last thing because we're over time. And where is it? He just posted something. Just looking up, where is it? Hold on. On Reddit, I saw it before we went on air. Now it's not coming up. Come on. Something's going on. I'm getting a beach ball. Come on, man. Come on, Reddit. Well, anyway. Any woos. What I was going to show was when he was at the Coast Guard Academy commencement. Imagine you work your ass off in a really challenging education, right? Physically, mentally, and you—that's your commencement speaker. A draft dodging, tax cheating, wannabe dictator, America hating con man baboon, who's all over the Epstein files, who can't put a coherent sentence together, who says things. Oh, here it is. Yeah, Trump's commencement message to the Coast Guard cadets. I'm going to be here in 28. Maybe I'll be here in 32, too. I don't know. Maybe I will. Meaning he wants to be the president. So tell me again how the maggots are the revolutionaries, how they're the patriots. They're not. We're the patriots. We're the ones carrying the mantle of the revolution. We're the ones who are capable of functioning in a free democratic society. And we will win. We will win. Because we're on the right side of history. We're on the right side of decency, dignity, democracy, humanity. Thank you for hanging out today, guys. Thank you. Please hit the like and subscribe. Get all those thumbs up, you know, all that stuff. Become a patron, patreon.com/Tara Devlin. And see you tomorrow. We have a show 8:30. 8:30 is our Friday night hangout. 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And what else? Yeah, Charlie, APS Radio News. Okay, check out APS Radio News, download the little app, and listen to classic rock and oldies all day, okay? And Charlie's a good guy. Thank you, Charlie, for keeping the show going and for your support of the Community Cats. What else? Thank you, Charlie. Don't let that Canadian lady get you down, my friend. You're one of the good ones. And let's see. I feel like I have something else to say, but I guess it went out of my mind. Subscribe to the Substack, my Substack, okay, guys? Because I gotta get where I'm coming up with. Things are gonna change around this bitch, okay? I gotta do it because we have to start monetizing the Tara Buster channel, or there will be no Tara Buster anymore. We gotta do it. And I think there might be, I don't know, whatever. I put the show and the channel through an audit, an AI audit. It did a good job, but it, and it came up with, like, a plan. So we might have to implement that plan. There might be some tiered things happening. I don't know, whatever. It's very difficult for me. I don't understand. I'm not a business person, clearly. So all I can tell you is please become a patron, patreon.com. Subscribe to the Substack, and listen.
Hopefully, we're in this together. We don't have billionaire benefactors. Keep the Political Voices Network going and growing, too. So if you got it like that, subscribe to Political Voices, even for free, right? Even for free. That's all it takes. It's a couple of seconds. And that's how we got, you know, it's not like the New York Post over here, right? I don't have billions of dollars. I'm not like Rupert Murdoch. We have to keep the show there going. You know, the internet takes money, the apartment, I got to keep the lights on in Tower Buster Studio, all of that. The Restream, the eCam, like all of it is an investment. So if I had millions of dollars like Rupert Murdoch, I wouldn't be bothering you, that's for sure. But we're all, this is it. I understand. I listen to shows too. I understand. Everyone is asking for money. It's just a practicality of being in this liberal landscape. We don't have billionaire benefactors. And who the hell wants them? Maybe a silent, rich person who was decent, but I would take it if I didn't have to say, please become a patron again in my life. It would be too soon, really. So please become a patron. Patreon.com/Tara Devlin. And there you go. Okay, that's it. Guys, thank you for hanging out. I hope you enjoyed the show. We got our marching orders. And, yeah. My name is Tara Devlin. Thank you. I hear my cats meowing. And I will see you. I don't know if I have the right thing here. Let's see. Nope, wrong one. I don't even have the right fucking graphic here. One second. All right, guys. Thank you for hanging out. Where is my...

0: Welcome to Between the Lines, presenting news and analysis of critical issues affecting our communities, the nation, and the world. I'm Scott Harris. This week we present James Zogby, president of the Arab American Institute, who examines the dire situation in Lebanon, the West Bank, and Gaza under continuing military attack by Israel, violence largely ignored by U.S. corporate media. Martin O'Malley, Social Security Commissioner under Joe Biden, who explains how the Trump-Musk and Doge downsizing of the Social Security workforce has demolished the agency's customer service. And Thomas Meyer of Food and Water Watch, who talks about growing nationwide opposition to the building of resource-hungry artificial intelligence data centers. But first, we begin with a summary of some of the week's underreported news stories.
1: The Trump administration is deporting immigrant parents with children who are U.S. citizens at four times the rate of the Biden administration. The Trump White House rewrote the rules for dealing with such cases by eliminating instructions to handle immigrant parents in a way that is humane when related to family separations. Often, immigrant parents facing ICE arrest must quickly find a guardian for their children, turning to friends, neighbors, or their place of worship. According to a recent ProPublica analysis, over 11,000 parents of children who are U.S. citizens were arrested since Trump's second term began. With an aggressive enforcement goal of 3,000 arrests a day nationally, ICE and cooperating police departments are arresting 50 parents daily. Under the Trump regime, 60% of parents arrested are deported, twice the rate under Biden. ICE agents are arresting more mothers than fathers, and detained parents aren't often permitted to see their children before they're deported. Three-quarters of the mothers arrested had no criminal history in the United States other than minor traffic infractions. Indigenous residents of a small village near the Napo River in the Ecuadorian Amazon rainforest now fear for their lives from criminal gangs illegally mining gold. Violence targeting villagers has grown with the influx of miners. In 2025, there were 19 murders in Napo province, nearly twice the number of the previous year. According to Foreign Policy magazine, two main factors have driven organized crime groups to diversify into gold. The first is the price of cocaine has fallen over the past few years, while the price of gold has soared by 65% over last year. Second, there's a lower risk of being arrested for smuggling illegal gold than for drug trafficking, largely because gold is not an inherently illegal product. Illegal miners often use mercury to extract gold from ore, which is highly toxic, contaminating soil, waterways, and fisheries. Blood samples of indigenous villagers in Ecuador have been found with increasing levels of mercury poisoning linked to cancer deaths and damage to kidneys, lungs, and nervous systems. Portland, Oregon has become an innovator in building new affordable housing by promoting smaller, denser units such as duplexes, triplexes, fourplexes, and sixplexes. The city has succeeded in providing incentives to developers to construct what's called infill or middle housing in existing residential neighborhoods. These are townhouses that stack one behind another, going deep into a lot rather than all facing the street. With the shortage of affordable housing across the U.S., cities are looking for new ways to create partnerships with developers to build more entry-level housing. While other cities, counties, and states have allowed denser housing options, Portland has done more than most to create incentives for their construction. Portland's more flexible zoning rules allow developers to make more money from constructing multiple units on one lot than from a single-family home on that same piece of property. The Washington Post reports that since 2021, nearly 90% of building permits issued for housing in Portland has been for middle, denser cottage clusters of tiny homes. This week's news summary was compiled by Bob Nixon. For Between the Lines, I'm Anna Manso.

0: As the world entered the 11th week of the U.S.-Israeli war against Iran, President Trump rejected Iran's response to the latest U.S. peace proposal, acknowledging that the ceasefire is on life support. Iran's counteroffer had demanded the release of frozen assets and an end to the U.S. naval blockade of Iranian ports. The failure of peace talks increased oil prices, with little hope the Strait of Hormuz would soon reopen to oil tankers and commercial shipping. Just days after the U.S. and Israel launched their February 28th war on Iran, Israeli Prime Minister Benjamin Netanyahu attacked Lebanon, targeting Hezbollah. Although the two countries reached a temporary ceasefire agreement in mid-April, Israel continues to launch deadly airstrikes and occupies southern Lebanon. Lebanon's health ministry reports that since March 2nd, Israeli strikes have killed nearly 3,000 people across Lebanon and displaced 1.2 million. In the occupied West Bank, the Israeli military and radical Jewish settlers have killed over 1,000 Palestinians since October 2023 in a campaign of ethnic cleansing and violent land takeovers. Despite a U.S.-brokered ceasefire in Gaza that took effect in October last year, Israel has conducted near-daily attacks, killing 850 Palestinians, in addition to more than 72,000 killed there since October 7, 2023. Your reporter spoke with James Zogby, co-founder and president of the Arab American Institute, who examines the dire situation in Lebanon, the West Bank, and Gaza, under continuing Israeli attack, horrific violence that's largely ignored by U.S. corporate media.
1: I call an Israeli definition of ceasefire is you cease and we fire. And that's how they've been operating. There's supposed to be a ceasefire in Lebanon since October. Every day there were bombings or military assaults on different Lebanese targets. The new ceasefire after the most current round of fighting has actually been more devastating. Hundreds have died. Entire Lebanese villages have been leveled. The New York Times has a very powerful photo presentation of the villages before and after, 12 of them that have been pretty much demolished. They've done to Lebanon in the south what they did to Gaza. 1 million people have been expelled from their homes. And like I said, the homes being destroyed. And hundreds are being killed. And there's no attention paid. And part of the problem is a racism that exists still in the American mind, where Israelis are human beings and Arabs are objects. They're not personalities. They're not people with families and people who love them and personalities that have to be attended to. So, you know, an Israeli hostage gets sympathy. 100 Palestinians dying in a building is just a body count. It's not unlike the way we had Vietnam, you know, where American soldiers were people. We knew their families. We knew their mothers. We saw the families cry. Vietnamese were like 10,000 a week being killed. Who cared? And it's pretty much that way. Israelis are human beings and Palestinians are objects. And Lebanese are in the same way. Actually, it's been disturbing to me because I have long been on the left of American politics from my Jackson days through my Bernie days. And I see the left finally understanding Palestinians, but not appreciating the loss of life and the loss of their properties of the Lebanese. They just aren't seen in the same way.
0: James, the Lebanese health ministry said just this past Sunday, Israeli attacks over just 24 hours killed 51 people, including two medical workers. Since March 2nd, Israeli strikes have killed nearly 3,000 people across Lebanon, and 1.2 million people have been displaced. I mean, these stats are just horrifying. And I wonder if you feel that the impunity with which Israel operated under in Gaza, judged by many international jurists as a genocide, given that the government of Prime Minister Benjamin Netanyahu has been given the green light, you think, to commit similar crimes in Lebanon because they weren't held accountable for what took place in Gaza.
1: Of course. And basically, look, well, successive American administrations have been responsible for this impunity. The Biden administration really upped the ante on that. They turned a complete blind eye to what Israel was doing. They gave them the go-ahead. I had meetings with the Secretary of State, meetings with the National Security Council advisor. They were all unwilling not only to condemn, but they didn't see anything wrong with what Israel was doing. And they continue to say Israel's got to finish the job. What does finish the job mean? When you're talking about an occupied people who are being strangled to death in a situation in Gaza that was itself genocidal even before the Israeli assault. It was an open-air prison camp. People couldn't get out. Nothing could come in unless the Israelis let it in. They were limited to the amount of caloric intake that Israel deemed was necessary for survival. And those conditions existed for 20 years. And then, you know, the Biden administration let Israel have its way completely in what they did in Gaza, and never a critical word other than a kind of a cautionary note, but not a condemnation, not a stopping of aid, not a distancing ourselves or saying, you know, we're going to either take punitive measures or distance ourselves from you. We didn't do it. Trump inherited it, and of course, he has no compassion for anybody. He let it happen, and Israel went full throttle. So, yeah, the ground was laid for Lebanon, was prepared for Lebanon by what happened in Gaza. And that sense of impunity is the fault of American policy, and it's actually had devastating consequences. If the last couple of administrations have done anything, it's they've made international law irrelevant. It no longer exists. This is the law of the jungle. Power wins, rights lose, and we've seen it operating now for many years, but it's now, with the Biden administration and with the Trump administration, it's been consolidated into a fact.
0: That was James Zogby, president of the Arab American Institute. Learn more about human rights groups reporting on the death and destruction resulting from continuing Israeli attacks on Lebanon, the West Bank, and Gaza by visiting our Between the Lines website at btlonline.org. Soon after moving back into the White House for a second term in January last year, Donald Trump recruited tech billionaire Elon Musk to lead an unofficial government initiative called DOGE, or the Department of Government Efficiency, to hunt down federal agency waste, fraud, and abuse. Musk and his team of young engineers failed to find any significant waste, but set in motion mass terminations of federal employees, the closure of entire agencies, deep cuts to agency budgets, and cancellation of critical domestic and foreign aid health programs, which led to dozens of lawsuits and claims of unlawful, chaotic cuts. The Social Security Administration was on the DOGE hit list, where Musk and his team disrupted the agency's operations by firing 11% of its employees and closing 26 field offices, leading to widespread customer service problems and long wait times. These initiatives, aimed at reducing agency costs and modernizing technology, have instead caused critical failures in services for many of the 75 million people who depend on Social Security to receive their earned monthly benefits. Your reporter spoke with Martin O'Malley, Commissioner of the Social Security Administration under President Biden, who previously served as Maryland's two-term governor and mayor of Baltimore. Here he talks about how the Trump-Musk downsizing of the Social Security workforce has impacted critical customer service and how to fairly address the projected 2033 shortfall of the Social Security Trust Fund.
2: When President Biden asked me to go there, it was understanding that for 10 years, their staffing had been reduced down to a point where it was a 50-year low. And those hardworking men and women, by the end of the Biden administration, had managed to turn 8 of the 9 service delivery metrics, you know, the speed with which to answer the phone, getting a beneficiary into pay status, initial disability determinations. They had gotten it headed in a much better direction. Some of them at a 20-year best, notwithstanding the fact that baby boomers like me were starting to swell their ranks to a new all-time high every day. But then DOGE and Elon Musk and Donald Trump with his bullhorn of lies started just taking a wrecking ball to the agency. They reduced its staffing now to about a 63-year low. They shoved 7,000 people out of the agency, the largest loss of staff in the shortest period of time in the history of that 90-year agency, Scott, that's never, ever once missed a monthly payment. So the result of all of that is that the customer service that people work for their whole lives, just like they earn their benefits by working their whole lives, has been taken away from them. And as President Biden said in some of his first remarks as a fully promoted, full-fledged citizen, they're trying to wreck Social Security so that then they can rob it, because it's the only agency that maintains a $2.6 trillion surplus. So that's the sad story. The good news is Americans are appalled by this. 87% of us, regardless of party, actually want Social Security to be strengthened, made better, and able to pay 100% of the benefits we've earned for the far future, not just for us, but for our kids and grandkids.
0: Commissioner O'Malley, I did want to ask you if you would talk a bit about predictions, and I guess this is based on the numbers, that without adjustment, Social Security and the Social Security Trust Fund will be insolvent by 2033 or 2034, and that without doing anything, people's their benefits may shrink by 17%. But there's plenty that can be done and has been done in the past to readjust where the shortfalls lie. Commissioner O'Malley, tell our listeners about the shortfall and where policymakers and folks like yourself want to see Social Security go to fix this problem.
2: Sure. You know, because so many people, Scott, depend on Social Security, there are very few scary headlines that get as many eyeballs and as many clicks as a headline that says Social Security to go totally dry, run dry by 2033. Oftentimes they put to go totally insolvent. And let me define that for just one second. Social Security is a pay-as-you-go program. In other words, the dollars that go out of Social Security to beneficiaries who work their whole lives and are in pay status are the same dollars that are paid in by all of us who are still working in the economy. But it is true that the surplus that Congress built up back in the last adjustment, which was 1982, that surplus is not lasting as long as they had intended and as they had forecasted in 1982. When I was confirmed, or rather going through the confirmation process, I asked the actuary, the public actuary at Social Security, what did you all get wrong? Are we living longer? Were birth rates off? What did you get wrong? And you know what he said? He said, income inequality. I said, excuse me, come again. He said, we were asked to set the tax bracket on Social Security so that it would capture, it would apply to 90% of increased earnings over the next 40 years. But then so many things happened under Ronald Reagan after 1982 that in essence flatlined any increases in earnings for about 94% of us and increased earnings in ways haven't seen since the roaring 20s for the top 5, 6, 7% of Americans. So because of that, Social Security only captured 80% of future earnings, not 90%. And that is why, my friend, that surplus is running out in 2033 rather than 2050, when most of us baby boomers will move on to our eternal reward. Mm. So the cause of Social Security's upcoming, the forecasted 17% cliff, and I do believe, I mean, not to scare the bejeebers out of your listeners, I do believe that there is will in Congress to act on this, and the solution is pretty forthright. And John Larson has put in a bill every year with growing numbers of co-sponsors that would essentially scrap the cap for those higher-earning people so that they continue to pay the same rate into Social Security that all of the rest of us pay into it for the first 182,000 of our earnings.
0: That was Martin O'Malley, former commissioner of the Social Security Administration under President Joe Biden. Learn more about the Trump regime's damage to the Social Security system and future threats by visiting our Between the Lines website at btlonline.org.

0: On May 11th, Baltimore City Council joined more than 60 local governments, big and small, rural and urban, Democratic and Republican, all over the country, in declaring a moratorium on building data centers to power artificial intelligence while local officials study the issue. The Maine legislature recently became the first state to pass such a law, but it was vetoed by Democratic Governor Janet Mills. While the legislature's veto override failed, Governor Mills created a commission to study the issue, which was part of the original bill. Last October, Food and Water Watch became the first national group to call for a data center moratorium, now joined by more than 250 other organizations across the U.S. Data centers require enormous amounts of energy and water, create noise pollution, and air pollution depending on how they're powered, while creating very few jobs. Between the Lines' Melinda Tuhu spoke with Thomas Meyer, Strategic Organizing Projects Director for Food and Water Watch and Food and Water Action. Here he talks about the fight to stop, or at least slow down, the building of data centers in Maine and other states across the nation.
1: What we have been pushing for is, and saying, is that we need a moratorium on data centers, basically until and unless we can figure out a way to make them compatible with a livable and sustainable future. So far, so many of the proposals have been powered by fossil fuels, using enormous amounts of water, creating a lot of noise and disruption for communities, buying up farmland, you know, that obviously could be productive in other ways. Conditions, you know, or the stipulations of lifting a moratorium would probably differ kind of state to state until there is obviously some kind of national framework. There's a lot left to be figured out. And so we think that it's prudent to hit pause and give both the public and policymakers time to figure out how to move forward sustainably. The cities and towns where this is being so hotly debated, we know that opposition to data centers has been bipartisan. And we know that in other states, certainly there have been proposed moratoria that are bipartisan and led by both, you know, Democrats and Republicans in the legislature.
2: Maine was the first state to pass a statewide moratorium, and then the governor vetoed it. She vetoed it because she said she wanted one particular one to go through, and she said it would be 400 construction jobs and 100 permanent jobs, which sounded a little fishy to me because I know it doesn't take much human labor to run these things. What does your research show in terms of jobs that would be provided with these data centers?
1: Food and Water Watch has a recently published research report that looks at the variety of reasons why, you know, a data center moratorium is prudent. And one of them is the kind of empty promises around jobs and revenue. Looking at Virginia specifically, which is where the most data centers have been built and proposed, found that with a $54 million investment in a data center, you would get one permanent job. And with $54 million invested in non-data center, you know, projects, you would get 168 jobs. And so you're right that the math from this project really just doesn't add up. Really, part of the rationale for data centers and for artificial intelligence and for automation is to eliminate jobs. Like, that is the project of the big tech and corporate trusts that are pushing these.
2: In Maine, well, I understand that the governor vetoed it, and then she created, I guess by a executive order, a body to study the issue, which is partly what the, you know, what the moratorium was going to do. Do you know what's happening next in Maine in terms of trying to fight back against her veto?
1: As I understand it, was brought back up to override the veto and did not quite have the numbers necessary to override it. So to my knowledge, it's dead for this legislative session, unfortunately. There is a push in Maine, as in so many other states, to pass, you know, moratoria or ban or restrictions at the local level in Maine. What we've seen everywhere in the country is that the local, the municipal, the county level is where the kind of fiercest opposition has been, and where, you know, local elected officials have taken action, not in as many cases as they should.
2: Governor DeSantis in Florida said that any data centers coming, and he didn't say they weren't welcome, but they would have to provide their own energy. But that doesn't really address the issue of, first of all, what kind of energy, and and also the issue of water use. Is it possible to have a data center without using up an awful lot of water?
1: There are some systems, you know, more expensive, less common. That's why the industry doesn't want to use them. To my understanding, there are some data center systems that would use less water, would recycle water for cooling in some way, would use the heat generated by the thing that's happening and all the servers to actually provide heat or energy for other buildings.
0: That was Thomas Meyer, Strategic Organizing Projects Director for Food and Water Watch and Food and Water Action. Learn more about groups opposing the construction of data centers in their communities and across the nation by visiting our Between the Lines website at btlonline.org.

0: 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Our theme music was written by Richard Hill and performed by Mikata. This week's program was produced by Susan Bramhall, Mary Hunt, Anna Manzo, Bob Nixon, Melinda Tuhus, and Jeff Yates. For Between the Lines, I'm Scott Harris.
1: Hello, everybody. Welcome back to She Lily. This is She Lily number 167. It is Friday, April 10th, as we are recording this. I'm Cindy Sheehan. I am currently on the Western Seaboard, where I think I have the opposite weather again, where Dakota is on the Eastern Seaboard. It's been raining all day. It looks like it's going to rain all weekend. Mm-hmm. So, speaking of Dakota, there's Dakota Lily all the way over there on the Eastern Seaboard. How are you doing, Dakota?
2: I'm doing pretty good. Like you said, my weather is the opposite of yours for a change, and that's a good thing because it's actually 70 degrees. It feels like spring here. So,
1: yeah, as I said, when you signed on, I could hear birds tweeting. That sounds nice.
2: Yeah, we'd love to hear the sounds of nature and get as connected to it as we can, and especially in the drudgery that is U.S. capitalism.
1: Yes.
2: It's always nice to reconnect with nature.
1: Get back to nature. So, before we get started, I would like to remind everybody of our She Lily 4S's. Please subscribe to the Substack. Send us your comments or thoughts or questions. Gently squeeze that like heart and share this post to your friends and your enemies or your frenemies. So, okay, Dakota, before we get into things, what do you want to bring up?
2: There's a couple things that I could talk about. I wanted to talk very briefly on, we talked a little bit generally about the Prime Minister of Spain and how he has kind of been this outlier in his opposition to U.S. warmongering, and in the face of this quote-unquote ceasefire that they've signed, he had a statement that I thought was very pertinent. He said, you know, it's good that there's a ceasefire now, but I will not applaud those that set the world on fire and then show up an hour later with the buckets of water, which, you know, I think is pertinent and very much a jab, or not even a jab, just a realistic assessment of the situation created by Donald Trump and Bibi Netanyahu by Israel and the United States recently in their aggression against Iran. So I think it's good that more and more people are standing up to that fact. I've seen statements from the president of Brazil, the president of Colombia, the president of Mexico, how we need to start going our own paths. You know, the geopolitical alignment is very, very different today than it was, even 2 months ago or even 4 months ago before the kidnapping of Nicolas Maduro in Venezuela. So I just wanted to give some breath to some of the geopolitical goings-ons. Yeah.
1: Okay. And you said you had a couple things.
2: Oh, yeah. I also wanted to talk a little bit about Venezuela. Venezuela, as we know, was attacked, as I just mentioned, on January 3rd. And the acting president, Delcy Rodriguez, has been walking this tightrope. And we've talked about this before, how it's the situation that no one wants to be in. It's a very, very precarious situation that United States imperialism has imposed upon the Venezuelan people. But she did a speech on the 8th, and she said that she laid out an agenda of a couple different things that she wanted to do going forward. Things like reforming the mining law to make it more up-to-date with the 21st century, reforming the hydrocarbons law to do the same, but at the same time, in her words, still keeping it in the hands of Venezuela. She, in the address, she said, quote, "Those who seek to privatize PDVSA to hand it over to transnational powers are mistaken." And she also emphasized the importance of protecting oil as the driving force of the Venezuelan economy. So I was very happy to see that she spoke very pointedly and said that those who are searching for a privatization of Venezuelan oil will be disappointed. Because I know in this system of which Venezuelans are currently living, this system of, you know, they have a sovereign government that was violated on January 3rd, and now this government is doing what it can to prevent a civil war, doing what it can to prevent further intervention, etc. So, like we've said, not an enviable position, but I am happy to hear that Delcy Rodriguez, the acting president of Venezuela, has said that there is no privatization of Venezuelan oil. That is not something that is being discussed. Yeah, so I was happy to hear about that from Venezuela. And a couple miles south in Argentina, we have new numbers for the Trump-backed president of Argentina, Javier Milei. His approval rating continues to plummet. His disapproval rating, the latest polls show, is upwards of 65%. His approval rating is somewhere in the 30s, anywhere from 30 to 35%. And they also just, in Argentina, under the guise of Javier Milei's government, have passed a glacier law, which is going to, as we know, I would imagine, a lot of the southern Argentina, the southern cone is ice. Patagonia, etc.
1: Right.
2: Lots of glaciers, and very important for the natural ecosystems and very important for climate change in general, because if those glaciers are disrupted, you know, water levels will increase across the world, etc., etc. So there were large protests against Milei trying to open up the glaciers to mining and open up the glaciers to exploitation for natural resources. Large protests there. Checking my notes to see what else I have, awesome. If anything. No, I think that's it for now. My little, awesome. Yeah, like I say, around the world in 180 seconds or so.
1: Yeah, 5 minutes. So, yeah. I kind of took the week off because, you know, of April 4th, Casey's, the 22nd anniversary of Casey's death, and, mm-hmm. you know, the news is just so damn depressing. But just because I get depressed by it doesn't mean it's not happening. And so You were talking about Spain and Netanyahu. I just am seeing Netanyahu, or a reasonable facsimile of Netanyahu.
2: Mm-hmm.
1: You know, if it's an AI-created thing. Apparently, mm-hmm. it looks like he has 5 fingers on each hand instead of 6 fingers.
2: Oh, well, that's
1: like one of his recent things had. So he made a comment about Spain, and this is just so ridiculous. He says, Spain will not remain silent in the face of those who attack us. No, I'm sorry. Israel will not remain silent in the face of those who attack us. Spain has defamed our heroes, the soldiers of the IDF, the soldiers of the most moral army in the world.
2: And wow.
1: Then he says, therefore, I have instructed today to remove Spain's representatives from the coordination center in Kiryat Gat after Spain has chosen repeatedly to stand against Israel. I have no idea what a coordination center in Kiryat Gat is. Then he says, those who attack the state of Israel instead of terrorist regimes will not be our partners regarding the future of the region. Then he says, I am not willing to tolerate this hypocrisy and hostility. I do not intend to allow my country to wage a diplomatic war against us without paying an immediate price.
2: Oh my God.
1: So, first of all, I made a post yesterday, even though I was kind of taking the week off. And I pulled a lot of things from X, and there was a post where the Hasbara trashed Dana Bash was interviewing somebody. It looks like it might be Jayapal. I'm not sure. And she said that Jayapal, or whoever that is she's talking to, said that over 15,000 women and children have been intentionally maimed and killed by Israel. CNN's Dana Bash replies, yeah, sure, but at least Israeli troops aren't raping them.
2: What?
1: Yeah. So I think this was the ongoing genocide and actual mass rape of Palestinians. So that's just like such gaslighting. Well, we can maim and kill them as long as there's no raping going on. But we know that there is actually raping going on. Mm-hmm. So she's just really Hasbara trash, that's for sure. But so the most moral army in the world is, as Netanyahu calls it, the IDF.
2: Yeah, that's ridiculous.
1: Yeah.
2: And for them to still, and I just saw, it's funny you say that, I just saw this post. It's a post that's responding to the news that it's from El País. It says, Netanyahu reassures that Spain declared a diplomatic war against Israel and they will pay an immediate price for this. And the response was a landslide election. Someone responded with a landslide election in Spain because ever since the war in Iran has started, the Spanish prime minister's numbers in Spain have skyrocketed. And now that an entity as disliked as the modern state of Israel is going after him, they're saying that it's going to be a landslide in the next election just because of how unpopular this mm-hmm. genocidal, violent entity in the Middle East is.
1: I'm kind of like torn because I think we talked about it last week. I'm torn about the midterms. I definitely think the Republicans are going to lose, mm-hmm. but I don't know if Israel is going to play any part in that defeat. I think mostly Trump losing MAGA is going, and part of it is because of the support of Israel and support of Israel in Gaza and Israel in Iran and things like that. But I don't really visualize that Israel is that important or at the top of many people's minds here in the United States. Now, all my family were very much opposed to the Zionist apartheid genocidal state of Israel, to put it mildly. But I go outside that little microcosm of people who think right, and I just don't see that it, because of the economic situation and things like that, the price of gas, inflation again, and everything that people. So I think always here in the United States, elections are about the economy. When push comes to shove, it's about the economy. The economy was really bad. Inflation was really high in the 2024 presidential elections. Trump promised everybody alleviation from that economic stress. It happened for a little while, but it's not happening anymore. So it's, I guess, to live in a country where Israel is that despised would be really good. It would be a good thing. And I think if people had to think about it here in the United States, they probably would, and got the real truth about it, they would oppose what Israel does, but, I don't think not enough to really stimulate their interest in voting for anybody. Does that make sense?
2: Yeah, I think so. I mean, I think it depends, because back when the events in Gaza were really unfolding, I feel like maybe it was just generally fresher in people's minds, because I do think that in Michigan, or is it Minnesota? I forget which, but there's been studies that show, or polls that show, and again, we can talk about the validity of polls, but that the result against Kamala Harris in 2020 was that way, or in 2024, excuse me, was because of a refusal to be tougher on Israel, or to call it a genocide. Result against Kamala Harris in 20 was that way, or in 24, excuse me, was because of refuse to tougher.

0: act to take against Palestinians. And so yeah, and I think that we live or we operate in this rarefied atmosphere where we have contacts and friends and loved ones and colleagues and comrades that believe the same way we do about mm-hmm. Israel, but we also operate in a real working class world where more people are worried about, you know, filling their cars up or, you know, buying gas to get to work or whatever. And if that goes with also having to contemplate U.S. foreign policy, then I think that that would be a positive aspect of it. But I'm not sure that it does, because the U.S. has skillfully, like, put Iran as the enemy in the mm-hmm. Straits of Hormuz, and not the United States and Israel. So,
1: yeah, I wonder how much at this point people in the United States, because obviously people in the United States were generally against this war, but I do wonder how much of that will translate into the midterm elections. And again, this ceasefire is obviously on shaky ground, and we know Israel is violating it every single day in Lebanon. Mm-hmm. But if this is a way to keep us out of further I don't know. I don't know. I don't know how. Obviously, the war is very unpopular, but I don't know how that'll translate into the election, if that makes sense.
0: Right. No, yeah, it absolutely does. But here, like I said, in the U.S., it all comes down to the economy. Like, mm-hmm. I agree with the baby eater, George H.W. Bush, but he said it's the economy, stupid. Mm-hmm. And, you know, so. And I wanted to also talk about a few things that I put in my X-tacular yesterday when I was just pulling things off X that interested me to send out, you know, a post just to keep in touch during my time off. But Donald Trump, like, he had the most disgusting Easter message that I've ever heard in my whole life. Basically saying if Iran doesn't, you know, comply with U.S. and Israeli imperialism, they were going to wipe them off the face of the earth. And I was mm-hmm. like, oh, that is so Jesus-like, isn't it? So yeah, Christ-like. Really. And so I tweeted that, and I'm not exactly sure when this tweet was, before the ceasefire for sure, but he says, our military, the greatest and most powerful by far anywhere in the world, hasn't even started destroying what's left in Iran. Bridges next, then electric power plants. So he has the exclamation point. New regime leadership knows what has to be done and has to be done fast, with mm-hmm. another exclamation point. And so, to me, this looks like, and my comment was, he seems like he loved to stomp on Legos and block towers that mm-hmm. others have built. You know, he's a 280-pound toddler. And who, with this much, you know, putative power, because we know that he doesn't really make any decisions, but he's a representative of the power in the world with probably over 10,000 nukes at his disposal. Who talks like this?
1: Mm-hmm.
0: You know, besides Trump and Netanyahu, or the reasonable facsimile of Netanyahu?
1: Yeah, really. I think people that are very disturbed.
0: Yeah.
1: And people that are very... again, just want to watch the world burn for whatever reason. I was listening to an audiobook that talked a little bit about the pathology of Trump and just getting into his personal

0: like pathology and stuff like that, which we could do for every, which I want to be clear, we could do for every single president. It doesn't set right. Trump apart. But it's very clear that, like, when he's talking, like, oh, we obliterated them, we smashed them, we destroyed them, like, he mm-hmm. just sat, like, there's something psychological going on there. And at the same time, I feel like, especially after, like, his latest rant against people like Candace Owens and Marjorie Taylor Greene and them.
1: Tucker Carlson.
0: He just wants everyone to listen to Mark Levin, it seems, and get their news from Mark Levin.
1: Yeah.
0: We have to wonder about his mental state in general, away from whether or not he's a sociopath. We have to worry about whether or not he has everything all there.
1: Right. Like we did with Biden for,
0: mm-hmm.
1: for 4 years. Well, I want to say something that I am, like, observing. Not that my mental health is perfect. It's not. But I am observing that a lot of people who are, you know, my age, around my age, a little bit younger, a little bit older, if they took the COVID vaccine, not just, like, if they, you know, took the first two doses because, you know, they were forced to because of circumstances, job, family, whatever. If they're dedicated to boosters, they're all acting. People are acting like elderly toddlers.
0: Mm-hmm.
1: You know, crying, yelling, poor impulse control, very poor emotional regulation. And I don't think that necessarily has to do anything with age. I'm, mm-hmm. you know, elderly. I'm 68. And I feel like the wisdom and my experience has only helped me grow in a direction where I have a normal emotional regulation and responses to things. Like when I say elderly toddlers, or like Trump's a 280-pound toddler, I don't know how much he weighs. I just guess that. And how do you think 280 pounds? He's tall. He's big. Does that sound good to you, 280 or less or
0: somewhere up there?
1: Yeah, I almost said 300, but that would be too much, I think. And we could probably just look it up. So anyway, I'm not talking about people getting upset. Like, you know, when my son was killed, I was very distraught, very destroyed, very emotionally fragile. But that almost seems like normal. That's like any mother. Where right. I'm talking about small disappointments, you know, like almost like the other day I told my grandson not to throw things over the fence and he stomped away and started hitting things, but he's only 3 and a half, mm-hmm. you know, so I'm thinking like small things are setting people off. Have you, I don't know if you have a lot of interactions with elderly toddlers who have taken a lot of the vaccines and if it changed their personality a little bit?
0: I can't say that I've experienced that, but what I can mm-hmm. say I've experienced is generally people being on edge much more in the past couple months, in the past year, in the past couple years. Just in general, it's something I've noticed a trajectory of, and I don't know if it's related, and it very well could be related to the vaccine. God knows. It could be related. It could be a lot of different things. It could be part of the vaccine. It could be all the stress, all the trauma that we're constantly exposed to, all the aging, like the artificial aging that we put our bodies through and everything because of the systems that we live under, you know, and that's gonna come out in the personal and it's gonna come out in the psyches of people. And I think it largely has, and I think that's another manifestation of it. But I don't I think you're onto something.
1: Well, you know, it's not just, we can't just blame the COVID vaccine. There's so many other medications that are widely used that harm people's mental acuity. One, I think the most prescribed, what I've read, is the most prescribed drug in the United States right now are statins. And statins are for supposedly high cholesterol. And I also know that the cholesterol metrics were changed. So, you know, so lower measurements were considered high to put more people on statins. And so statins basically block certain types of cholesterol from circulating in the body. Well, that is especially harmful because every cell in our body has cholesterol in it, and especially our brains are. So I just want to say that Trump, it says he weighs 224. I don't believe it.
0: Oh, I don't believe that for a second.
1: He's 6'3".
0: Yeah, there's no way. Yeah, like, not even so. Just from a position of having eyes, I mean.
1: Uh-huh. Right. And I'm, you know, almost 6 feet tall, so everybody's always surprised at how much I weigh, you know, because I mostly present slim. So that people are always surprised that I do. I'm not going to say how much I weigh because that's rude. But anyway, so cholesterol is an essential component of our bodies and our cellular makeup. And right. So especially in the brain has, this is what I just pulled up. The brain is the most cholesterol-rich organ, containing about 20% of the body's total cholesterol, which is essential for myelin sheath insulation, synaptic function, and neuronal structure. So the myelin sheath of every nerve protects the nerve from damage. And so when statins are widely prescribed, it's essentially blocking essential should I say nutrients? I guess cholesterol is in food, so but the body, the brain synthesizes cholesterol, and so anyway. So if you're taking a medication that stops cholesterol from circulating, you know, that means that your body always wants to keep homeostasis, right?
0: So, state of equilibrium.
1: Yeah. So it's going to take some essential nutrients from somewhere to take it to other places, or, you know, you're going to cause inflammation because your body's trying to process toxins out. my point is that the COVID vaccine isn't the only thing that could be causing this kind of brain regression, I would think, emotional regression. And you know, it's not like there wasn't Alzheimer's or dementia before, but I don't think it's near as widespread as it is now.
0: Yeah, and I mean, the question remains, like, if the number one medication is an anti-cholesterol medication, what, I mean, all the other, like, we've talked about it before on this show, like I've mentioned how antidepressants are present in drinking water in the United States because our bodies secrete, but there's so much, we're prescribed them so often that we secrete them through our waste. And so what effect does that have? And is that going to ever be studied? What effect does these cholesterol drugs have on the body and what the side effects. And, you know, this is very, indicative of a larger problem, you know, when it comes to the whole health, the picture of whole health in the United States. But all these medications, you know, the average person, I would love to know off the top of my head what the average American, how many medications they're on, because I assume it's more than one. I'm pretty sure it's more than one. You know, just the effects of this long term. And we've all become, you know, petri dishes, you know, for the ruling class in so many different ways, whether it's their economic policies, whether it's their extermination policies, whether it's their food policies, their healthcare policies, etc. You know, I wonder the effects. And I always think about, like, lead paint was used for so many years, and then we found out that it was so...
1: In the 50s, they used to spray DDT on children going to school.
0: Right.
1: To stop the spread of bugs, cigarette smoking, the widespread prescribing of Prozac, you know, for just, you know, sometimes drugs, I'm gonna stipulate that sometimes drugs are necessary. I think it's more to get over a very, you know, a bad situation, you know, where nothing else you try is going to, if you've actually tried other things, you know, is going to help, or a critical kind of situation, right? And so, but just to prescribe Prozac, you know, because you and your husband fight once a week or something, do you know what, or you're unhappy being a stay-at-home mother, and things like that, you know, so they're over-prescribed, understudied, and something that goes with what we're talking about now is the last time I went to the doctor, it was because I went blind in my right eye. And so I called my Medicare provider, which is Kaiser, and I got an appointment right away. And the doctor was more concerned about the panic attack I had than being blind in my right eye. And so the thing is she saw me for the only time I ever have seen her before since, and they've assigned her to be my primary doctor. And I had to beg her to look in my fucking blind eye. I was like, I came here because I went blind in my eye. Could you, you know, at least look in it? Because didn't they used to do that? At checkups, like look in your ears, look in your eyes, look down your throats, shit like that. And so,
0: test your senses.
1: So she like took this little flashlight thing. Yeah, she didn't even do that. And she clicked it in my eye and then clicked it off right away. She goes, "That looks normal to me." I'm like, "How can you tell?" Didn't even look at it.
0: And even then, maybe it looks normal, but I'm kind of blind here.
1: So I'm blind. So she got me an appointment in ophthalmology, and then I was super happy with my surgeon that corrected my vision. But so I'm seeing a lot of alternative doctors who are MDs, they're physicians, are saying that the time that doctors spend with their patients is ridiculous, you know, like 5 or 10 minutes each patient. They look at the, you know, oh, this person's cholesterol is high, so let's prescribe a statin. They don't talk to the people about their lifestyle, their diet, their exercise. Do they
0: smoke? Their traumas.
1: Oh, they do ask us if we smoke. That's really important to them. Right, their traumas, and they don't talk about anything like that like they do in places like Cuba, where holistic health is important. And so people are like, they just look at the numbers that the drug companies give them. So if a person's cholesterol is this number, prescribe a statin. Doesn't matter if they're healthy, if they're at a normal weight, if they work out every day or and are active and whatever, just give them that statin. You know, mm-hmm. So a lot of doctors are seeing and their patients are telling them that they are liking talking to artificial intelligence about their health more than, because their doctors don't even talk to them about mm-hmm. their health. So they're seeking advice or just to have a chat with something about their health. And so I think more and more people are using AI for mental health.
0: Mm-hmm. Oh, absolutely.
1: Yeah, and physical health. And so this is the state of the situation. And so I had one of my cholesterols was high, but my other ones were fine. And my blood sugar was fine, and my A1C was perfect. Everything was perfect in my blood test, except one cholesterol. And so she prescribed a statin, and I just ignored it. Mm-hmm. I didn't go get it because I know my overall health and my weight and everything else was fine. And I also know that cholesterol is essential for health. And mm-hmm. so I didn't worry about it that much. I had a test, my heart was tested. My heart was great. I had one of those EKG things or whatever they're called. And so it just seems like they're just pill pushers.
0: Yeah. Oh, absolutely. That's why, like, a proposal that I was reading Gabor Mate's book, The Myth of Normal. And I think it was that book, but they mention how they would make it so that doctor's visits have to be at least a certain amount of time in their reforms, because again, we see just people, everything has become commodified, everything has a profit motive, everything has either been privatized or cut or leveraged to the hilt, etc. So the time that doctors spend with their patients is supposed to be a learning experience on both ends, because the doctor's supposed to be learning, again, like you said, about that whole picture of health, the whole picture, the nutrition, the lifestyle, the stress, because all these have effects. You know, it's the food you eat, it's the water you drink, it's the chemicals you ingest, the crops you eat, the all these different things. It can disrupt hormone regulation. It can, you know, all these different things. Diet, things like Roundup, all this big ag, big pharmaceutical companies, big banks, it's all part of the same system. Just as we have to look at health as big system, mind and body as one, the holistic approach, biopsychosocial, we have to look at the corruption of our systems in the same way, in that big agriculture, big pharmaceutical companies, big banks, all of these big financial juggernauts have created this system that is making us sicker, making us poorer, and making us less happy.
1: And it almost seems planned.
0: Oh, it is.
1: Yeah. So I want people to know that while I was on X yesterday and checking things out, I actually did like go to the study that is referenced in this. But if you know anybody with Alzheimer's symptoms or demonstrating early symptoms, and I want my kids to know this in case I start doing it, is that in 2011, I'm quoting from the post from Paul White Gold Eagle, and Paul White Gold Eagle is the way I should have said it. In 2011, a neuroscientist at MIT named Dr. Li Hui Tsai You made a discovery that should have been on the front page of every newspaper on Earth. She exposed mice with advanced Alzheimer's disease to a flickering light pulsing at exactly 40 hertz, 40 flashes per second. Nothing else, no drugs, no surgery, just light at a specific frequency. Within 1 hour, the amyloid beta plaque in their brains, the protein deposits that define Alzheimer's, began to dissolve. Not slow, not gradually, within 60 minutes. After 7 days of daily 40 hertz exposure, plaque levels dropped by 50%. The mice regained memory function, their neurons began firing in synchrony again, the brain's immune cells, microglia, activated and started clearing the toxic buildup like a cleaning crew that had been asleep for years. The study was published in Nature, the most prestigious scientific journal on the planet, peer-reviewed, replicated, confirmed. That was in 2016. It's now 2026. 40 million people worldwide have Alzheimer's. The pharmaceutical industry generates $13 billion per year from Alzheimer's drugs. They do not reverse the disease, not one of them. They slow it maybe temporarily. This costs $26,000 per year per patient. A 40 hertz light costs less than a dollar to produce. And you can get them on Amazon.
0: Mm-hmm.
1: So Dr. Tsai is still at MIT. Her research continues. Phase 3 human trials are underway. But you will not see this on the evening news. You will not hear your doctor mention it. You will not find it in any pharmacy. Because a frequency that costs nothing cannot sustain a $13 billion industry. The light is 40 hertz, the frequency is real, the science is published, and 40 million people are still waiting for permission to use it. Well, why do you need permission? You can buy these lights on Amazon.
0: Mm-hmm.
1: You know, so there's some bulbs you can buy for like $13. You can get like this whole therapeutic system for like $150, which, you know, if you have a loved one that's suffering, it's terrible. It's a terrible thing to watch a loved one go through this. And so, to me, $150 compared to health insurance, doctor's visits that, you know, that last 5 seconds. So I don't even know how much does a doctor visit cost. You know, how much does it cost to go to a doctor and they only spend 5 or 10 minutes with you. So that's very cost ineffective, inefficient, I would think. So anyway, I thought that was kind of exciting to read, but people call us conspiracy theorists when we say that treatments that are non-pharmaceutical or non-medical industrial complex are effective and low cost. And so they call us conspiracy theorists. You know, I asked, do you believe that there's been a cancer therapy that has been suppressed? Of course.
0: Oh, of course.
1: It has. And why wouldn't anybody believe that was true?
0: Yeah, I mean.
1: And look at the doctors. They could spend 15 minutes going over people's lifestyles and telling them to lose weight, you know, change their diets, get more active, whatever. Instead of right away just like, she didn't even know me, and she wanted to prescribe a medication to me.
0: Yeah, and that's the problem right there. That's the problem right there. And that's why, like, again, like, to be a conspiracy theorist is one thing, but to be a realist and to actually look at the evidence before you is another. I mean, why would it be outside the realm of possible that there was, for example, a cancer therapy that was been suppressed? In fact, we know that some cancer therapies have been suppressed. Look at Cuba. Cuba has cancer therapies that are more effective than the ones we have here, but are being suppressed because they come from a socialist system of non-profiteering. But in the United States itself, why wouldn't they do something like that? If the same entities are willing to wage war, murder children, make millions of dollars, billions of dollars, trillions of dollars off of bank bailouts, wars, arms trafficking, human trafficking, drug trafficking, all these different things. Why is it so far beyond the imagination of possible that they are, that the powers that be, whoever they may be, are suppressing a more effective cancer therapy, for example?
1: Because the cancer industrial complex is
0: powerful,
1: mind-boggling. You know, their treatment, that, you know, and they've been effective with some cancers for sure, but those probably weren't cancers that were very profitable, you know, right, for them. So they decided they would, you know, throw us a little bone and cure it, or at least have less invasive, toxic, and destructive therapies for it. So, and I just, I had this little meme that I posted going back to the COVID vaccine. It says, so after all that drama, ... the people who skipped the COVID vaccine are just ... fine.
0: Yep. After all that.
1: Yep, we are. I'm going to say, I'm just really fine.
0: And probably doing a lot better, actually. We'll find that out in however many years.
1: So, I think we've been going for at least an hour, right?
0: Mm-hmm.
1: Do you have anything else that you'd like to bring up before we sign off for this week?
0: Nothing that comes to mind off the top of my head.
1: I posted this funny post too from someone named Mariana Z that I follow. She said, I don't know who she is, but she's funny. She said, I accidentally wore a red shirt to Target. ... Long story short, I'm covering for Lisa this weekend.
0: I love it.
1: I know. I really like, if I ask anybody for help at Target, I always try to make sure they're not carrying a purse, mm-hmm, or they have some badge on or something. Because, you know, other people than red shirt, you know, other people wear red shirts than Target employees. But I thought that was kind of humorous.
0: Yeah, I like that.
1: Yeah. Okay. So, everybody, thank you for listening to She Lily number 167. I'm Cindy Sheehan, and the other person is Dakota Lily. And go back and listen to the beginning if you need to hear our four S's. So wherever you are, I hope your weather is weather that you like. We like the rain, especially mm-hmm, April showers. You know, it freshens the air, and it's not what you know, what do they call those? The atmospheric rivers.
0: Sometimes
1: it's just like a nice light rain that is freshening everything up, watering the Mayflowers and,
0: washing
1: the way and stuff. So the only thing bad is we might not have baseball this weekend. So
0: because of the rain?
1: Yeah, I might get rained out. So anyway, we hope your weather is the way you're
0: liking.
1: Yes, and we hope that to continue our theme that you're gathering your peace around you and trying to make your micro world a better place to terraform peace like we talked about last week. So anyway, peace out for now.
0: Peace out for now. We'll see you soon.
1: Love you.

0: All right, what's up? It's me, Tara Devlin. Hold on, my chair's messed up. All right. We meet here every Tuesday and Thursday. Welcome to the Political Voices Network. Hit the like and subscribe. Keep the real liberal media going and growing. Thank you so much for hanging out. Become a patron, patreon.com/Tara Devlin, and check out Charlie's APS Radio News. Download the little app, the iTunes app. Listen to classic rock and oldies all day long. All right? Keep, we stick together, we win. All right, this is how we do it. Hope you're doing all right, Charlie. F that Canadian lady. That's all I have to say. Okay. All right. Listen. Don't let it sweat. Don't let the bastards get you down. Okay. Where do we begin? Let's begin. With the knot in my stomach. How about you? How you guys feeling? Really, it's difficult living in this time. There's so many outrages, and I have a few on the list today. So let's go over what we're going to talk about. First of all, I want to play some of the clips of Bezos. We're living in a new gilded age. Billionaires shouldn't exist. They are anathema to freedom and democracy. They are not the sign of the greatest pinnacle of evolutionary humanity, but they're a sign that the system is broken. And we'll know that we're on the right track again when billionaires are taxed down to size, down to reasonableness. Okay, they're out of control. All right, so that's the first thing we'll talk about. And then I want to talk about Tina Peters and a man who was released from prison because he put up a Facebook post about Charlie Kirk. He spent a month in prison because a maggot sheriff didn't like what he said. You see, the F your feelings crowd, and he didn't even say anything that outrageous. You'll see. All right, so that's what we have on board. I figured three stories are good for an hour, 20 minutes apiece about, right? And then with our commentary in between. That's 60 minutes right there. So, yeah, I got to keep it tight on these Terror Busters. All right, let's start with Bezos. The whole thing is such an offense to decency and humanity. So many things he said were ridiculous. I couldn't find a lot of, I didn't want to spend time, that's why we're playing them off the screen. I didn't want to spend time capturing them and all that. It takes a lot of time. So it's easier to play them off the screen. So I'm hoping everything plays well. All right, so let's start with this clip. These whiny bitch billionaires pointing fingers.
1: I think what's going on is that it's kind of a tale of two economies. So you have a bunch of people in this country who are doing really well, but you also have a bunch of people in this country who are struggling. Struggling with paper, groceries.
0: Mighty white of you.
1: Politicians are using the kind of age-old technique.
0: You know, this racist-ass
1: tale of two economies. And using this age-old technique of, picking a villain and pointing fingers. But the problem
0: you poor,
1: is
0: poor, put-upon baby. And so, does it not solve anything? Picking a villain? It's not the villain. We're picking the appropriate problem. That's what we're picking. It's not about you, Bezos. This is the problem with these billionaires. We want to tax people. It's not about you. We're doing it because we live in an interdependent society. We are an interdependent species. We need each other. And that's how we live. If one of us gets all of the resources, it's like in the body, just like in the body politic, just like in the social compact. If there's one cell in the body that takes up all the resources, that's cancer. and it kills the host, it kills the body, it denies the rest of the cells, the rest of the body, of resources, and something has to be done about it. The cancer has to be excised. It has to be reduced legally and peacefully, right? So to say this is about villains is another way that these poor put-upon billionaires present themselves or create this fiction that they are the victims here. They're the victims in this society. In fact, they have been, they're the beneficiaries of the broken system. The only reason he's a billionaire, the only reason they are all billionaires with wealth, more than they will ever spend in a million lifetimes, is because of the broken system, because of our tax system. He got rich in the society that we all created, and now he's whining and bitching that we want to tax him so we can all have a decent life. That he doesn't, it's not fair, it's not right, it's not, and it's not smart to allow one mother effer to control so much wealth, because then if we are really truly not just about it's not just about fairness, it's about survival, it's about making a country that works for all, it's also about keeping our democracy free from the oligarchy, from the privileged princes, the new economic royalists, as FDR called them, who reached out to control government itself, thirsting for power. It's never enough for them. Trust me, if they taxed him, because he pays no taxes, okay? He keeps saying, oh, I pay billions in taxes. He pay his companies, in fact, let me just look this up, actually. How much does he pay in taxes before I rattle off numbers? How much? Because I know he paid zero in taxes. Bezos, let's say zero in taxes. Because the way that they set up the tax system, they can come up with all kinds of clever ways to get out of paying any taxes. So let's see. Yeah, here we go. IRS data analyzed by ProPublica shows that Jeff Bezos paid zero federal taxes in over the years. This is going over years from 2007 on. And in 2011, even though his wealth in Amazon stock was soaring, he was so poor on paper in 2011 that he claimed a $4,000 child tax credit. Okay, meant to help struggling families, not multi-billionaires. From 2006 to 2018, his wealth went up by $127 billion, but he reported only $6.5 billion, and he paid $1.4 billion in personal federal income taxes. That was about 1% of his wealth, which we all pay about 35% more or more. Most of his wealth is in Amazon stock, which isn't taxed unless he sells it. So his wealth can explode when his taxable income, so while his taxable income stays artificially low. Instead of selling shares and paying capital gains, billionaires like Bezos borrow against their stock, getting huge loans to live like royalty while reporting little in taxable income. This is how they pay no taxes. So, and he's, now he's Mr. Zero Tax for the bottom 50%. One of the clips in the interview, I won't play it because it's being played all over the place, but he says that, oh, I think the bottom 50% of Americans should pay zero federal income tax. Currently, they pay about 3%, the poor, because we supposedly have a progressive tax system, and in fact, that's, and many of our normal presidents, who was it who said, I think it was Teddy Roosevelt, who said progressive taxation is the only American way, and because they understood, and Teddy Roosevelt, in fact, would talk about the bloated fortune and how we had a patriotic duty, a patriotic imperative to make sure that the kids of rich economic royalists, the robber barons, didn't inherit their fortunes tax-free because we weren't about setting up an intergenerational aristocracy like the kinds the founders fought a revolution to escape. This thing was supposed to be the antidote to that, and it's a matter of preserving the American system. Because these people, the only thing powerful enough to stand up to the power of organized money is government. This is why Republicans go after government. They like government just fine. They just don't like democracy. They like kleptocracy. They like oligarchy. They like the kinds of government that are incredibly corrupt and have its boot on the neck of the people, and where the people can't do anything about it. That's the kind of government they like. This is the kind that we have now. We are effectively an oligarchy, and I'm sick of the whining. I'm sick of the billionaires. They're constantly complaining how hard they have it. And if we dare to tax them, it's just a matter of them being picked upon. What Bezos does, he highlights how little poor and working people pay, and then pretending like this is the issue. It's never they never talk seriously though about taxing his own ill-gotten gains, his unrealized gains, right? All of the tax tricks that they play, the asset-backed borrowing, he doesn't talk about closing these loopholes that let him pay near nothing. But why isn't that a solution? That's the other thing. So let me play the rest of the clip. I'll roll it back a little because I was talking over it.
1: But you also have a bunch of people in this country who are struggling.
0: Oh, how mighty!
1: Pay rent.
0: How wonderful of you to notice, my lord.
1: What's happening here is politicians are using the kind of age-old technique.
0: Oh, you son of a bitch!
1: Tale of two economies, and they're using this age-old technique of picking a villain.
0: Well, who should the villain be?
1: But the problem is that doesn't solve anything. And so, if you want to help the group of people who are struggling, you have to figure out real root causes and solutions. And
0: we figured it out.
1: It's the way if we have a problem at Amazon, the way we would fix it is we would go in and we'd do the five whys and we'd try to get to a root cause.
0: Oh, Jesus Christ.
1: Find the root fix. And then when we fix it at the root,
0: get your five whys together.
1: That's a real solution.
0: What are you talking about? It's not rocket science, you people. We have historical receipts here. The greatest productivity, the greatest prosperity in American history was when the rich were taxed at a high marginal tax rate of over 77% to 91%. So spare us the bullshit that we got to come up with some kind of mystery tour over here. We got to come together and do the five whys of Amazon. What they do when they're figuring out how to make people run around the heated warehouse while passing out and peeing in jars. Let's figure it out how we can go faster. Well, put diapers on, right? Maybe that's one of the things the five whys came up with. It's like, what are you talking about? And the fact that he acts like this is such a mystery, and then the interviewer, what's his name? I can't remember his name. The guy, he's got two different colored eyes. Adam Sorkin. Sorkin is his name, right? Squawk Box. And that he just sits there, and there's no follow-up, there's no pushback. He doesn't say what we're saying here, like, what are you talking about? Raising my taxes won't help, what does he say? Did we get to that part yet? He says, raising my taxes won't help a nurse in Queens.
1: Do because it doesn't work, it's just point fingers and blame people.
0: What are you talking about? It doesn't work.
1: It forever. It's right. A real solution.
0: What's the solution? just raising your taxes.
1: Point fingers and blame people.
0: It's like, not about pointing fingers and blaming. You see what I'm saying? He's like, don't point fingers at me. I like all of those zeros on my bank account that I will never spend in a million lifetimes. I'm fucking sick. I have a psychological issue where if I don't see 15 zeros, I lose it. I mean, and then if nobody's like sticking a camera in my face and asking me questions that I have to gaslight everyone over, I don't know what to do with myself. This is the other thing that irritates me about this media. There's no critical questioning of this person right here, right? He just wants access, and we're all talking about it, of course, but I'm talking about it not because he's got anything interesting to say. I'm pointing out just the opposite. He's got nothing to say. He brings nothing to the table. Because he came up with a bookstore online doesn't mean that we have to be, oh, yes, my lord. He's not a genius. What is he doing? Yeah, okay, you came up with a bookstore online. Thank you, my lord. That doesn't get you a ticket to lording over us, ruling us, destroying America, sucking up all the resources, so you and not paying anything. I mean, you're not paying a dime to fix the roads your trucks drive on, or the education system that the people who work in the factories, you know, they got to read those orders. Who taught them to read? Did you? No. I mean, this is the infrastructure of democracy that these people take advantage of, and now they're whining and bitching that we want to tax them reasonably. It's not about picking villains. Oh, it's pointing fingers and picking villains. We've got to come up with something else. And what's the other idea? What are the other solutions to the problem? The solution is cut people. Do nothing for people. Kick people off health care. Don't have education. I mean, that's the Republican solution to everything. Don't have it. Give it to the rich. We want them to lord over us. We want oligarchy. That's what they want. Don't be fooled. This is all you got to do is follow their policies. Don't take my word for it. Look at the policies, and then you know what they're up, what they're about, what they're implementing. They're kicking people off of health care. Oh, we can't have health care. We can't have Medicare, Medicaid, Medicare. We can't have child care. Child care, you got to have it, even though that's what he said, right? You got to have it. Can't have anything that's life-affirming or decent. Can't have schools, you know, government schools that might teach people about actual history. Can't have that. You can't have anything good for working people or people trying to, you know, people have to get up every day and trade time in their life for a paycheck, unlike Jeff Bezos, who gets to fly around Earth, I thought he went up into space, and then he had a spiritual awakening in space when he was looking at that big blue marble. Oh, I wish everybody could go up in space and see that we're all connected. When he came down, he had this this glow. Oh, look, everyone, we're all on the same big blue marble. Why are we always fighting? Well, maybe, I guess that spiritual awakening didn't hit the greed center in your brain, the obsession and compulsion to hoard wealth, to hoard zeros on your bank account. Nothing will happen if one of those zeros went away. Except we get to have services. We get to have functioning schools and healthcare and hospitals and decent, you know, working conditions and life. A life worth living, not just toiling in the fields or working three uniquely American low-paying jobs to service the rich. You see, this is all they have, is whining and bitching and moaning and complaining. So he says, what is he saying? Attacking him? Wait, where is it? What did he say? Where the heck is it? Raising my taxes won't help the nurse in Queens? It won't? He doesn't explain why. Of course, the interviewer doesn't push back, Adam Sorkin. He doesn't say, what are you talking about? Raising your taxes won't help the nurse in Queens. Of course it will. Of course it will. she'll have a hospital to go work in instead of it being closed. She'll go, people in the neighborhood will be able to go to that hospital and have her services. She'll be able to practice her trade or practice her skills in helping people in a hospital that it actually exists. It won't close in the neighborhood. Because everyone's paying their fair share. We're all paying our 35%. And the rich, the reason the rich paid a high marginal tax rate of 91%, I know that maggots and the Fox News fascists like to make, they like to confuse people. They say, 91%. Like, it's 91% on the entire fortune. That's not the case. It's 91% after a certain amount. So you could still be very, very, very rich. But let's say if you get to, I don't know, a billion, I think, after a billion, 91% is reasonable. And it's not about picking on you. It should be your patriotic duty. You'd be like, great. I think you'll be fine on $1 billion. What do you think? I mean, half a bill? The humanity, half a bill? What am I supposed to do? How am I supposed to look like the biggest dick in the room, right? The cock of the walk. That's what it's about with these people. Oh, and then he says, this is another reason why billionaires shouldn't exist. Where is it? He claims that massive layoffs at the Washington Post are good. They were good for journalism.
2: Talking about markets, I was asking about the news market.
0: Yeah. How dare you?
2: Because you own the Washington Post.
3: Yes.
2: And one of the critiques, by the way, and this is maybe the wealth critique and everything else, is the company laid off about 30% of its staff.
3: Yeah.
2: And there's a lot of people out there who said, Jeff's super wealthy. He's talked about this being a public trust, something that he bought early on, how much you care about that piece of it. Why lay people off? Why fire people?
0: Yeah, why?
2: Why don't you subsidize the business if, in fact...
3: Because the Post needs to be a profitable enterprise that stands on its own two feet.
0: And
3: let me tell you why.
2: Okay.
3: Because it's a measure of its relevance.
0: Bullshit!
3: If people won't pay for our product, it's not a good enough product.
0: Oh, real? It's not a product. It's journalism. It's news. It is the only profession enshrined in the Constitution as being necessary for a free country, for a democracy, for a constitutionally limited democratic republic, a nation of free people. If they won't pay for it, the reason that the Washington Post took a hit was because of Jeff Bezos. When he refused to endorse Kamala Harris, there was a backlash, and many people canceled their subscriptions to the Washington Post. And Jeff Bezos responded, well, F you. I'm going to fire everybody. I'm going to fuck this paper up. Democracy dies in darkness. Go pound sand, Bezos. And defending the massive layoffs as a matter of relevance and discipline when we're up against a fascist who is spreading nothing but lies. That we have the other platforms, the right-wing platforms, are well funded by billionaires. Let's not forget, Fox News did not turn a profit for 5 years. When they created Fox News, when Roger Ailes, Rupert Murdoch created Fox News, they put $500 million into it for 5 years before it turned a profit, because profit was not in its business model. And in fact, if it wasn't turning a profit today, they would still fund it. This is what the right-wingers do. They understand the power of propaganda. They understand the power of the media, how important it is, because they don't have anything else. They don't. That's why right now the fiction that Republicans are good for the economy is finally being overwhelmed by reality. And for the first time in many, many years and decades, the American people, by a slim margin, are reporting that they believe Democrats will be better for the economy. And the reason why this is confusing and it's frustrating is because Democrats are better for the economy. Demonstrably, we have the reporting that they believe Democrats will be better for the economy. And the reason why this is confusing and it's frustrating is because Democrats

of corruption. And they are, you know, they latch themselves onto the Treasury. They F things up because the only reason they get into government is to make it easier for the rich to steal. So they write the laws to make it easier. This is, you know, they don't want to have to work for it. They just want the money and the power. So for the first time in a long time, the American people, the propaganda, it can't keep up with the reality of people's lives. That's what's happening. So then that just goes to show you that propaganda works. The reason people for years thought, and they still think, there are many Americans who still think that, and they will never be dissuaded of that notion by the corporate media when they'll just do a poll about it and they'll say, well, people think this. They won't set the record straight. They won't correct them. They won't say, well, you know, that's not true. And here's the receipts. And this is why the Republicans understand this. They know how important it is to have the media, to have these platforms, to have the Washington Post, to have the New York Post. The reason that I don't even know, actually, I should look this up. Has the New York Post even turned a profit yet? It was not a profitable paper for decades. Let's see the new, and the point is profit is not in the business model. A profitable, and if it didn't turn a profit, they would still fund it. And the reason, wasn't the reason Bezos bought the Washington Post was to save it, was to make sure it lasted and that it was free of control. Like he said, he was going to be hands off. That's what he said. Remember? This is why. You understand that this is why we don't want billionaires, that billionaires shouldn't exist, that they are anathema to freedom and democracy, and it's time that we start singing this to the rafters, singing it, standing on the mountaintop and repeating it. Yeah, here we go. The New York Post has historically been a money-losing vanity vehicle for Murdoch. So there you go. It loses money. A Columbia case study on the Post literally titled it Profitless Paper in Relentless Pursuit. That was the headline. Yeah, historical summaries note that while the Post made money from 1949 until Dorothy Schiff's final year of ownership, it went back to being a losing venture under subsequent owners, including Murdoch. So there you go. I say these things because it's true. The New York Post hasn't turned a profit, and it will never turn a profit. But it will always be available for the suckers who want to buy it, because profit is not in its business model. Its business model is to make people stupid enough to vote Republican. So Jeff Bezos bought the Washington Post, and he did it not out of any sense of altruism. He did it out of ego, and he doesn't give a shit if America survives as a constitutionally limited democratic republic. And he's peddling all this bullshit, saying, and that's the other thing. You know, this is what drives me crazy, and we've talked about it on the show before, when they say things like, well, it will never help. If taxing me won't make a difference to the nurse in Queens, well, okay, just lay that egg, that stinking, rotting egg, and leave it in the middle of the floor to stink up the place. Don't respond to it. Don't follow up. Just say these things. There's no receipts to back it up. There's just his assertion. And we all have to believe that just because somebody came up with a bookstore online or some way to separate people from their money, that they're just smart. Smart people. And let's stick a microphone in their face and ask them about everything from the mysteries of the universe to a nurse in Queens. What's good for a nurse in Queens? We've told you what's good for a nurse in Queens, and it is taxing you. And it's not about

0: being mean. You know, I mean, the whiny bitchery is beyond tedious. I don't know about you, but I'm tired of it. Are we all tired of this? I hope so. Because enough is enough. You got nothing to whine about, Bezos. You should be grateful. We're talking about if some fairy came in the middle of the night, if Tinkerbell came in the night and removed a zero on this bastard's bank account and sprinkled the great prosperity, too, on the American working class, he would never notice. Nothing in his life would change. He'd still get to bang his trophy wife and fly around wherever the hell he wants to go and hang out on a yacht. I mean, nothing will change in his life. He would never know it. But we gotta hear the whining and bitching while the rest of us we're working our fingers to the bone. American productivity is always increasing. Corporate profits are always increasing, but they just keep laying people off and fucking people and screwing people and messing with our lifelines, our social safety net. It's so beyond. And where's the other thing that he said that proves that these people are, that he, not the, not just him, where the fuck is it? Pardon my cursing. Why am I cursing? It's in the afternoon here. Where he said, where is that one? Yeah, this is it. He said, Trump is more mature, more disciplined than he was in his first term. Let's talk about gaslighting.
1: Good morning. We are here on the factory floor.
0: I didn't want to do it.
1: I'm comparing him to his first term.
2: Yep.
1: And I think he is a more mature, more disciplined version of himself than he was in his first term.
0: I rest my case.
1: And, you know,
0: bullshit.
1: So he's, again, I've worked with all the presidents. I will work
0: You've
1: with all
0: the presidents. You've worked with them.
1: And I hope to
0: Thank you, my lord.
1: If they'll have me. But it's we need our business leaders to
0: what?
1: Input.
0: To lie?
1: Administration, regardless of who the president is. I'm not on the side. No. You know what? I'm on the side of America.
0: Bullshit! Is that why you destroyed the Washington Post and wouldn't run a Kamala Harris endorsement in your paper? Is that why you don't tell the truth about Trump? He's more disciplined? He's got dementia. He's a con man. He's a grifter. He can't say a coherent sentence. I mean, he's more disciplined than the first term. Quiet piggy. He's at the Coast Guard Academy commencement telling these young people to get up on stage and show me your muscles. He's a moron. He started a war of choice and distraction. He's gonna start another war with Cuba. We see him. We have eyes too, Bezos. He's more disciplined. The first time he had halfway normal people around him for a little bit. Now he's got nothing but fascist lickspittles. So, hello? The ballroom, the corruption, the stock trade, he's more disciplined. And then he said something about, he's been right. You know, what has he been right about? Can anybody explain this to me? This is what I'm talking about, how they never follow up, they never give the receipts, they never ask, what are you talking about? What's he been right on? Unleashing ICE into our cities, killing American citizens? The war, he's been right on the war. He started a war of choice, destroying our good name all over the globe. Tell us, enlighten us with your brilliant billionaire super brain. No, there's something wrong with their brains, these billionaires. I don't know what it is, the sociopathy. It's got to be some level of sociopathy. Because if you're so afraid that you will be taxed, I mean, think about the fact that he on his taxes declared a child tax credit for poor people. You needed that $4,000? No, no, no, no. So, yeah, the cuts, and then he talks about the cuts at the Washington Post. This is why we don't want billionaires owning our First Amendment. And if he was so benevolent, he just would have bought the paper and left it alone and fund it. You know, but of course the crack corporate media doesn't push back, doesn't point out the fact that the New York Post, New York Post is a rag, everybody knows it, but it is the right-wing fascist rag here in New York. The New York Daily News is a normal paper written by normal journalists who are trying to do work, local journalism, and national journalism they do too, but they needed this is Murdoch we're talking about. And because of the Telecommunications Act, you can own a newspaper, a radio station, a cable station, a television station in one market. So they are flooding the zone with fascist propaganda. That's what it's about. It is only about making people stupid enough to vote Republican. That's it. Stop me when I'm wrong, okay, somebody? I wish I was wrong. I wish, because it sucks to be right. Literally and figuratively, it really, really does. So, here's another thing. How's everybody doing on the chat? Okay, just checking in. Another story that I wanted to get to is... Oh, God, we're running out of time already. I can't believe it. Where the F is it? We'll get to this maybe. Maybe we'll have to save that for tomorrow. But, okay, where is it? The Tina Peters things I wanted to talk about. Okay, there is no reason. Tell me one good reason why a Democratic governor would commute the sentence of a traitor, of a January 6th traitor. Can anybody tell me this? So, what happened was... The Colorado, why can't I talk? Colorado Democrats censured Jared Polis because he commuted the sentence of Tina Peters. So the Democratic Party voted 89.8% to censure Governor Jared Polis, and they're absolutely right to do it. This isn't a partisan witch hunt. This is Democrats holding one of their own accountable for betraying Democratic values by giving clemency to a traitor, to an unrepentant, election-denying traitor. What Tina Peters did. Tina Peters is not an innocent victim. They're saying, oh, she's a granny. She's a lady. She's a lady. She's a traitor. Oh, whoa, whoa, a dumb traitor. Who was influenced by the big lie. And the traitor is her, Tina Peters, okay? I'm sorry, I just break out in song sometimes, but it's the stress. So she was convicted by a jury, as we see. This is what happens when the jury gets the evidence in all of these fascist cases against traitor Trump, against the January 6th traitors. Tina Peters is another, an insurrectionist. They see the evidence and they get convicted by a jury of their peers. And so she was convicted by a jury on 7 criminal counts of orchestrating a deliberate scheme to steal the election, to breach election security. Here's what she did. She granted illegal access to voting systems. In 2021, Peters used the identity of a man named Gerald Wood to give someone, Conan Hayes, a self-described data expert from California, who was working with Mike Pillow, Mike Lindell. So she gave him unauthorized access to the voting equipment, this kook, this election-denying kook after the election, trying to overturn the votes. She copied hard drives and attended secure software updates illegally. She allowed Hayes, this kook with Mike Lindell, to copy the hard drives of the election machines, and so that he could have, I mean, he had no authorized access to do this. So she's giving him backdoor access to our secure voting systems, completely illegal. And she was convicted on multiple felony counts, including three counts of attempting to influence a public servant, conspiracy to commit criminal impersonation, plus misdemeanors for official misconduct, which, you know, when she was in office, violation of duty, failure to comply with the Secretary of State orders, and she was sentenced to 9 years in jail. She stiff sentence. Plus 6 months, well, she was sentenced to 9 years total, 8.5 years in prison, 6 months in jail, plus $14,992 in fines. The judge in the trial called her exactly what she was, an unrepentant traitor. Here's a clip.
2: You are no hero. You abused your position, and you're a charlatan who used and is still using your prior position in office to peddle a snake oil that's been proven to be junk time and time again. Your lies are well documented, and these convictions are serious. I'm convinced you would do it all over again if you could. You're as defiant as a defendant as this court has ever seen. All right, we're here today.
0: Yep. She is unrepentant. So what do you think this is going to do to someone, to an unrepentant traitor, when the Democratic governor commutes her sentence? You're as defiant as a defendant, you're as defiant a defendant as this court has ever seen. I'm convinced you will do it all over again. Peters, to this day, this is part of, okay, I'm sorry, I'm getting ahead of myself. To this day, Peters has never apologized, so she doesn't think she did anything wrong. That's why you don't commute someone's sentence. The whole pardon system has been completely corrupted by the con man, of course, who corrupts everything he touches, because it's who he is. Forget the Midas touch. He's got the corruption touch. Everything he touches, he destroys, and he corrupts. In the meantime, so Peters has never apologized. She's never shown remorse. She has remained all this time that she's been in serving her sentence behind bars. She's been completely unrepentant. And so for Jared Polis to give her a pass on this is dangerous. And it's good that he was censured, but the damage is done. This is the problem with Democrats. What is wrong with you, Democrats? What is wrong with Jared Polis? Right? How dare you? I don't know. It makes me want to pull my hair out dealing with Democrats. Where's the unity? Where's the unity of purpose here? Who the hell is he to commute the sentence of somebody who's never shown any remorse for her crime? And that's supposed to be part of the pardon process. But traitor Trump has corrupted that. Now it's just get out of jail free card, regardless of whether you're repentant or not. There's supposed to be some kind of, corruption of justice that you're righting. You're righting a wrong somehow. We got to do something. When we get this country back from this authoritarian hellscape, the pardon power needs to be removed from the presidency. It's this kingly power that no president should have, no one person should have. It should be, if you're going to pardon people, have a panel, you know, some kind of panel that can't be corrupted. Of course, Republicans will corrupt everything, but Yeah. So what? Why it matters is that by commuting Peter's sentence, Jared Polis is giving validity to election denial, to traitors, to the big lie. He's enabling the big lie. That's never stopped. So that's why you wouldn't commute somebody's sentence. And the thing is, it doesn't matter. Traitor Trump was saying, oh, Tina Peters, so unfair. He didn't have to do this. Tina Peters was convicted on a state crime. So Traitor Trump had no authority to pardon her. So that's why he was whining and bitching and going on Truth Tripe Social and vomiting his lies. Oh, she's a granny. She's been so mistreated. She's a traitor. Oh, my God. She's a traitor. Who hates this country. They all do. They hate elections. They want illegitimate power. Tina Peters, she couldn't get her way legally and peacefully, so she tried to overthrow the election through her Republican dirty tricks. That's what she was doing. That's what they were doing, going in the back door of these electronic voting machines. She didn't win. She didn't get her way. So, and then while she was under indictment, while she was out on parole, while the case was being decided, she was all over right-wing media. That's what he was talking about. You're unrepentant. He saw, the judge gets to see what she's saying. She's all over right-wing media, mocking the judge, saying he's corrupt. You know, everybody's corrupt except them who are corrupt. And saying, oh, he's a Democrat operative, and going on all kinds of Russian-funded right-wing media outlets to spread her big lie, spread the Traitor Trump's big lie. Unrepentant. You're in court right now. The case is being decided. You're out on parole for this crime, and you're all over media continuing to commit the crime. Unbelievable. But, and then Jared Polis commutes her sentence? With friends like this, who needs enemies with the Democratic Party? This is why the Democratic Party makes me want to bang my head against the wall. Did you not understand the assignment here, Jared Polis? What is the problem here? Nobody but Traitor Trump and the maggots were like, oh, Tina Peters, so you know what she did. Why are you giving it validity? Why are you giving validity to the big lie? At a time when our voting rights are under attack. So egregiously. So relentlessly. And Traitor Trump is continuing to spread the big lie, and then he will try to steal the midterms, and he will not leave office peacefully if he's defeated, if he's still above ground in the next election. He will not leave office peacefully. We know that. So this, what he did, what Jared Polis did, is give validity to the lie that he's telling, that Traitor Trump is telling right now. See? And it will be proof. Oh, you see, even the Democrat governor saw the injustice of Tina Peters' conviction. That's the line that they will tell. That's the propaganda. It is what's injustice is letting Tina Peters off the hook. She should serve every single day. It is a slap in the face to every patriot, just like it's a slap in the face to give money to these traitors. Unbelievable. So, yeah, the Colorado Secretary of State, Jenna Griswold, said this is an injustice to our democracy. Senator John Hickenlooper said it sends the wrong message to those seeking to undermine trust in our elections. Yeah, you don't got to be a political scientist to figure it out. The Colorado Attorney General Phil Weiser called it truly mind-boggling and an affront to the rule of law. Why do it? What do they have on you, Jared? I encourage everyone, it's too late, you know, but call this guy. I mean, there has to be some kind of shaming and pushback to this filthy, filthy collaborator. So they censured him. The Colorado Democratic Party voted to temporarily bar Polis from speaking or participating in party-sponsored events, including the Obama Gala and the DemFest. Oh, well, that'll show him. They said, Jared Polis' decision to grant clemency to Tina Peters materially harmed the Colorado Democratic Party's institutional credibility and efforts to defend democratic institutions and election integrity. Absolutely. No Democrat should side with traitors. Rule number one, general order number one. Right? What's your first general order? When I was in the National Guard, when I served this country in uniform, we had to know our general orders. First general order is, I shall not abandon my post unless properly relieved, right? Well, your first general order as a Democrat is no Democrat should side with traitors. That's your first general order. And then it all goes from there. Tina Peters is a convicted felon who showed zero remorse, who to this day peddles election conspiracies, and who the judge said in the sentencing she will do it all over again. And Polis chose to cave to Trump's pressure on Truth Social? Oh, it's so unfair, so unfair. Nobody, who fucking cares? It's unfair. What's unfair is that these traitors are in power again. And he just gave them another thing to celebrate, another way to undermine our democracy. It's not even about celebrating, though. It's another way to undermine our democracy. That's what he did. The censure is the absolute minimum response that Democrats should have, but I have damage done. Okay, and then the last thing, you want to talk about weaponization of the government. Close, what the hell, close this. Here's a guy, we talked about him before, there's an update. This guy, he went to jail because, well, he posted something on Facebook when Charlie Kirk was killed. And where is it? I have it over here somewhere. Yeah, that's it. This is what he posted. So the day Charlie Kirk was killed, Larry Bouchard wrote on Facebook, he reposted Trump's posting. We have to get over it. Donald Trump said this when school children were massacred in one of our uniquely American school massacres here, or massacres. We have a lot of massacres here. Our uniquely American gun massacres. And Larry Bouchard just wrote that it seems relevant today. So he reposted what Trader Trump wrote about the massacre of school children. And and then he had a knock on his door. Okay? And there was a sheriff there discussing his Facebook posts. This guy is a retired Tennessee cop. And they took him off to jail because a maggot. What happened was this maggot county sheriff, the Perry County sheriff, arrested him. He didn't like it. He was a maggot. So he saw this post and he sent one of his goons in uniform to the guy's house. So Larry Bouchard, a 61-year-old retired police officer, shared this meme quoting Trump's "We have to get over it" from the school shooting and just said, this seems relevant today. I mean, Charlie Kirk himself said, I think it's worth it. I think some gun deaths are worth it, right? Isn't that what he said? So he's just reposting it. He was charged, Bouchard was charged with threatening mass violence on school property. And, you know, because they have to trump up charges, talk about weaponization of government. He was held on a $2 million bond that he couldn't afford. They did this deliberately. The maggot government in his community, because that's what maggots do. They're the ones weaponizing government. They're the ones abusing their power. And he was charged with threatening mass violence, which I said. He sat in a jail cell. I'm just trying to condense words here because we're running out of time. And he was, so they threw the book at him, hit him with a bond he couldn't afford. And while he was in his jail cell, because he couldn't get out, he couldn't leave on bond, he was there for 37 days. He lost his post-retirement job because he missed work. He missed his wedding anniversary. He missed the birth of his grandchild because of these maggots. I thought they were like, F your freedom. I thought they were free speech absolutists, right? If only they were ever, ever sincere about the, you know, everything that they could purport to be, if they were Christians, if they were patriots, if they were everything, if they really were what they pretend to be, we wouldn't have to be, we wouldn't be in this boat, that's for sure. So he filed a federal civil rights lawsuit. I wonder if he'll get a piece of Trader Trump's weaponization of the government slush fund, reparations for traitors. Well, probably not. He won't qualify. It's only for people who hate America. Can you believe this? Can you believe the absolute offenses that we have to deal with every day on a daily basis? The assault and the Tina Peters thing. The unnecessary assault coming from our own party. So, yeah, he filed a federal civil rights lawsuit and accusing Perry County Sheriff Nick Weems and investigator Jason Morrow of unlawful arrest and incarceration in violation of his First Amendment rights. And the county settled. And he will receive $835,000 in taxpayer money in exchange for dropping the case. It's not 1776 billion blah blah whatever, 17 billion and 76 somethings. Can you believe the balls? 1776. If this were the time of the revolution, make no mistake, everyone, Trader Trump and the maggots would be the loyalists. We know that. I'm just going to lower this because it's the end of the show. But if, make no mistake, 1776, they love the iconography of the revolution. You know, they like to wear, back in the day when they were teabaggers, they were called teabaggers before they were maggots, and they would wear those tri-cornered hats and say, taxed enough already, and they know nothing about the revolution, of course. They get their history from memes, from spurious memes, memes with spurious quotes on them. That's how they, you know, they go to meme university. They don't even graduate. And everything is 1776. Meanwhile, if this were 1776, they would be the loyalists. They would be the ones begging King George III to trickle on them. They would tell the colonists, the revolutionaries, oh, we can't rebel against our natural lord, our natural sovereign lord. That's who they are. They would be the loyalists. They would be the ones who would turn in the colonists, the revolutionaries. They would fight with the British, because they believe in an intergenerational aristocracy and hierarchy. Prove me wrong. They're trying to set up another authoritarian system. This maggot, Traitor Trump, puts pictures of himself up with a crown on his head. When King Charles came here to lecture the American, for the maggots about democracy, the importance of the balance of power, this traitor Trump, posted a picture of him next to King Charles with the caption, "Two Kings." So tell me I'm wrong, that the maggots wouldn't be the ones who were turning in the revolutionaries, the ones who would be fighting against the freedom, the American experiment, right? They would be the ones who would, what are you talking about, self-governance? We have our natural sovereign lord, the king. Just like they have their natural sovereign lord, Traitor Trump. And they love him because the only reason is he is as racist and disgusting and tiny and small and garbage. He's as much of a garbage person as they are. Garbage people, garbage person. You know, it's racism. It's racism. It's the they get their community around the racism, the hate, permission to hate, permission to be awful, to not give a shit about anybody but themselves. So, okay, yeah, and I'm just trying to find this one last thing because we're over time. And where is it? He just posted something. Just looking up, where is it? Hold on. On Reddit, I saw it before we went on air. Now it's not coming up. Come on. Something's going on. I'm getting a beach ball. Come on, man. Come on, Reddit. Well, anyway. Any woos. What I was going to show was when he was at the Coast Guard Academy commencement. Imagine you work your ass off in a really challenging education, right? Physically, mentally, and you—that's your commencement speaker. A draft-dodging, tax-cheating, wannabe dictator, America-hating con man baboon, who's all over the Epstein files, who can't put a coherent sentence together, who says things. Oh, here it is. Yeah, Trump's commencement message to the Coast Guard cadets. I'm going to be here in 28. Maybe I'll be here in 32, too. I don't know. Maybe I will. Meaning he wants to be the president. So tell me again how the maggots are the revolutionaries, how they're the patriots. They're not. We're the patriots. We're the ones carrying the mantle of the revolution. We're the ones who are capable of functioning in a free democratic society. And we will win. We will win. Because we're on the right side of history. We're on the right side of decency, dignity, democracy, humanity. Thank you for hanging out today, guys. Thank you. Please hit the like and subscribe. 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And see you tomorrow. We have a show 8:30. 8:30 is our Friday night hangout. 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And what else? Yeah, Charlie, APS Radio News. Okay, check out APS Radio News. Download the little app and listen to classic rock and oldies all day, okay? And Charlie's a good guy. Thank you, Charlie, for keeping the show going and for your support of the Community Cats. What else? Thank you, Charlie. Don't let that Canadian lady get you down, my friend. You're one of the good ones. And let's see. I feel like I have something else to say, but I guess it went out of my mind. Subscribe to the Substack, my Substack. Okay, guys? Because I got to get... I'm coming up with... Things are going to change around this bitch, okay? I got to do it. Because we have to start monetizing the TerraBuster channel, or there will be no TerraBuster anymore. We got to do it. And I think there might be... I don't know, whatever. I put the show and the channel through an audit. An AI audit. It did a good job, but it came up with like a plan. So we might have to implement that plan. There might be some tiered things happening. I don't know. Whatever. It's very difficult for me. I don't understand. I'm not a business person, clearly. So all I can tell you is please become a patron, patreon.com. Subscribe to the Substack. And listen. Hopefully, we're in this together. We don't have billionaire benefactors. Keep the Political Voices Network going and growing, too. So if you got it like that, subscribe to Political Voices, even for free, right? Even for free. That's all it takes. It's a couple of seconds. And that's how we got, you know, it's not like the New York Post over here, right? I don't have billions of dollars. I'm not like Rupert Murdoch. We have to keep the show there going. You know, the internet takes money, the apartment, I got to keep the lights on in TerraBuster Studio, all of that. The Restream, the eCam, like all of it is an investment. So if I had millions of dollars like Rupert Murdoch, I wouldn't be bothering you, that's for sure. But we're all, this is it. I understand. I listen to shows too. I understand. Everyone is asking for money. It's just a practicality of being in this liberal landscape. We don't have billionaire benefactors. And who the hell wants them? Maybe a silent, rich person who was decent, but I would take it. If I didn't have to say, please become a patron again in my life, it would be too soon, really. So... Please become a patron. Patreon.com/TaraDevlin. And there you go. Okay, that's it. Guys, thank you for hanging out. I hope you enjoyed the show. We got our marching orders. And, yeah. My name is Tara Devlin. Thank you. I hear my cats meowing. And I will see you... I don't know if I have the right thing here. Let's see. Nope, wrong one. I don't even have the right fucking graphic here. One second. All right, guys. Thank you for hanging out. Where is my... See you tomorrow. See you tomorrow.
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9: they
8: 5 years.
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10: Negotiate now. 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
6: And now, here's your host... Scott Horton.
11: Welcoming again the great Trita Parsi. He is co-founder of the Quincy Institute for Responsible Statecraft and is, of course, the author of the fantastic Treacherous Alliance about the secret history of America, Israel, and Iran. He also wrote Losing an Enemy and A Single Roll of the Dice, which I admit I haven't read. And now that I think about how much I love that first book, I really do need to read those second two. About diplomacy with Iran in the Obama years there. But anyway, welcome back to the show. Thank you so much for joining us again, Trita.
12: Thank you so much for having me. Really appreciate it.
11: Okay, so you just tweeted a thing very recently here from Laura Rosen, who is a longtime you know, State Department and journalist type, very close to, like, for example, she did very in-depth, even minute by minute coverage of the diplomacy over the JCPOA back in 2015 and so forth. And you tweeted out an article by her, quoting informed sources saying, looks like talks are continuing here. We also heard that from Trump. Looks like they're going to be talking. So I also noticed a piece that you had earlier saying that you believe that Trump has the strategic upper hand here in the talks and in getting his way, which is a little bit counterintuitive on the face of it, considering America's strategic failure in the war. But I'm very interested to hear your explanation for that.
12: All right, so I don't really say that he has a strategic benefit. What I'm saying, though, is that the ceasefire enabled Trump to get the key thing he wanted, which is precisely because this war was such a strategic disaster and defeat, and would have become an even worse defeat for Trump if it continued, if the war continued. Getting the ceasefire enabled him to get the key thing that he wanted at this point, which was to just get out of the war. His key objective wasn't any longer the nuclear issue or whatever else it was. You know, he will make up any narrative that he won. That's not his problem. His problem is to actually get out of the war. And prior to the ceasefire, he couldn't get out of the war without Iran's consent, because the Iranians would have continued to bomb even if the U.S. stopped bombing. But because of a ceasefire, now the Iranians cannot restart the war. Just let's say that you have a scenario in which the U.S. just walks away. Okay, mm-hmm. He doesn't lift sanctions. He doesn't open up the straits. Well, the straits will be open, but it will be under Iranian control. Mm-hmm. And he just washes his hands of it and says, look, I'm done. I destroyed their military. I'm good. And if the Israelis want to continue the war, that's their issue. But he will just not be in the war any longer. And his base would be very happy with him making that decision. Mm-hmm. In that scenario, the Iranians cannot restart the war without becoming the aggressors.
11: Right.
12: Right?
11: I see what you're saying. You're saying the more he disengages, the more the burden is on them to figure out how to get along with everybody else.
12: But then the thing is, the key thing the Iranians want is to make sure that they end this with sanctions relief and a permanent end to the war. To get that, they need to have a deal. But the key thing Trump wanted, he already got. He's out of the war. Uh-huh. So now the Iranians are in a stronger position of being the ones that have more future gains to lose if there isn't a deal, whereas Trump already has gained the key thing he wanted. Now, I think it would be better for him and for the United States to strike a deal to make sure that, you know, the nuclear issue is pacified, sanctions are lifted, hopefully a different relationship between the two countries so we're not in this state of constant, is there going to be war, is there not going to be a war? That would be better for the U.S., but that's going to require something that Trump may not be willing to give, which right. is not that he's against giving the sanctions relief, but can you imagine how upset Bibi Netanyahu will be if he's not only ending the war, but on top of that, making a deal with Iran that lifts the sanctions on Iran? There's not been a single deal the U.S. has contemplated with Iran that the Israelis have supported or have not opposed if it entailed sanctions relief. As soon as sanctions relief is included, the Israelis are against it, because sanctions is in and of itself a way to degrade Iran over time. You can do it faster with bombings, more intense, more deadly, etc., or at least in the short term. But you can also do it by having these strangulating sanctions on the country over the course of decades. And they managed to get some of the strongest sanctions under Obama and later on under Trump. And they will not sit still if Trump is about to lift them. So for Trump, he may end up in a scenario in which he thinks, you know what? I don't want to have that headache with the Israelis. They're pissed off enough that I'm even ending this war. So let me just walk away. I got the key thing I needed. Europeans and the Asian countries are going to be upset about Iran controlling the straits. But the U.S. is not importing a lot of oil from the Persian Gulf. And the Iranians will not close the straits. They want the straits to be open. They want to make money off of the tolls. So they need to let traffic go through. It's just that they're going to insist on collecting the tolls. But the strait will be open. Oil prices will come down. Gas prices will come down in the U.S. And And sure enough, people will soon forget about this war, because at the end of the day, as bad as it was, it could have become much, much worse if he stayed in the war. So I can see him making that calculation and will leave the Iranians in a very bad situation, because yes, they control the straits. That's a strategic benefit compared to where they were before. But they need sanctions relief, and they needed an opportunity to meet the U.S. at the negotiating table from a relative position of strength. And for the first time in 47 years, they are actually at the table from a relative position of strength.
13: Mm-hmm. But not,
12: they will not get the opportunity to translate that into a new status quo if he just walks away.
13: Right, I see. And as you're saying, he's already halfway away now.
12: Yeah, I mean, he just said that we actually have a very good relationship with Iran. I don't know if you saw the clip. He just said that like an hour ago.
13: Listen, I mean, this is the very best thing about Donald Trump. He can demand unconditional surrender one day and then surrender unconditionally the next, and he don't give a damn.
12: Yeah.
13: He just flip on any dime. Oh, the new, look, I really dislike the guy's father, but the new Ayatollah Khamenei is fantastic. Like, what the hell? Why not, dude? You know? You can't think of a reason why not. So that's good enough for me. I'll tell you what, man. You can get him to flip-flop that bad, then thank goodness. Now, you know, I got to wonder, though, whether he's willing to take that win. I mean, in fact, you know, as even the, the New York Times, right, ran a big piece quoting all Israeli officials just wailing and lamenting the failure of this war to achieve all of Netanyahu's stated objectives here. And in fact, as I said, they've been tremendously empowered. The Persian Gulf is no longer an American lake. It is, again, the Persian Gulf in every sense of that term. It's a massive strategic benefit that they've gained there. I don't know if we can even reopen any of those Gulf military bases ever again, or what would be the point of trying it.
12: I mean, the U.S. could. The question is, okay, a lot of these bases
13: We did not really change the regime. We did not, you know, somehow uninvent their ability to enrich uranium to whatever percent that they want, and et cetera, et cetera. We did not force them to abandon Hezbollah and the Houthis and their Shiite militia friend, the PMUs in Iraq, right? So none of the strategic goals stated have been achieved at this point.
12: I think, obviously that's absolutely true. I think it's at the same time important to understand most of those things were never achievable anyways.
13: Right.
12: The only reason why he even pursued them was because the Israelis had essentially called them into believing that he could do these things. And it was clear he couldn't. The U.S. cannot do those different things. So there's a part of me that don't want to begrudge him for not having achieved things that were unachievable, that I have written for years are unachievable. I think some credit needs to be given to the fact that he recognized that this was a strategic mistake, and as a result, found a way out of it and is apparently trying to end it. Whereas most American presidents in the past, when they end up in these debacles, they just keep on going and kick the can down the road and hope that the next president will have to deal with it. And that's how we ended up in these endless wars. And the fact that he didn't do that, and he didn't compare where he is to what he said he would achieve, but he compared where he is and what he can achieve to the cost that would be inflicted if he didn't end this war, and all of the significant damage that will come after that. To me, it's kind of like, imagine if we are in May 22nd, 2023. Sorry, 2003. That's the day before Paul Bremer decided to dismantle and disband the Iraqi army.
13: Right.
12: Which was one of the most crucial, dangerous decisions that made, that really set the stage for the insurgency and everything else. Imagine if on the day before, George W. Bush woke up and said, you know what? I actually campaigned on no nation building. We got rid of Saddam, but this is the country of the Iraqis, not our country. I'm just going to leave it to them to figure it out. Would he be criticized? Absolutely. Would there have been some instability? No doubt. Would it have been a good situation? No, because we shouldn't have gone in there in the first place. But compared to staying for another decade, birthing ISIS and all of that other stuff, it would have been better if he pulled out on May 22nd. And that's kind of what Trump did in this situation, I think.
13: Yeah. Well, I sure hope it sticks. I mean, there's so many stories saying he's sending more troops to the region. rearming and getting ready. And if the Iranians don't give in and give up enrichment and all of this, then we're going back to war. I don't know if this is credible, man, but you know, antiwar.com is running a story a little lower down on the page today from a Turkish paper saying that the Russians had repeatedly offered to take all of Iran's uranium stockpile out of the country and convert it to fuel rods, and that America continues to reject these offers. In other words, they need this pretext to keep fighting. Otherwise, why wouldn't they just let the Russians take the damn uranium then and call and even use that as a basis for ending the war? That there, see, we achieved our objective. The stockpile's gone now. Even though, of course, that would have happened under the JCPOA if he just stayed in the JCPOA. Absolutely. That was where they had already agreed to ship all their stockpiles.
12: Look, the Russians have made that offer several times. I've written about it. And again, earlier on, the reason why Trump didn't accept it is because the Israelis had convinced him, don't make any deal.
13: Right.
12: You can get rid of this regime. You'll get the best possible deal by simply getting rid of this regime. Why make a compromise when you can actually get them to surrender?
13: Right.
12: So he rejected that proposal. He rejected what the Omanis put on the table. All of them far superior to the JCPOA in many aspects.
13: Right.
12: He rejected all of them because he was under the belief that within 4 days, he would have either have gotten Iran to surrender or for the regime to collapse. And again, completely unachievable. This was never really in the cards. U.S. intelligence said that, but he chose to listen to the Israelis instead of listening to the U.S. intelligence.
13: Yeah. It's interesting that New York Times story, widely cited, and I guess credible because you could tell like it was, you know, the highest level principles for the sources for the story, however authorized they were to frame it the way they did. I don't know exactly, but the way I read it, and I should probably reread the thing too, but the way I read it was sort of like in two pieces, right? The first part is Netanyahu came and blew all this smoke about how it's going to be like a magic wish. It's going to be so easy and fun and great. And then when he left the room, everybody said, no, actually, sir, he's really embellishing about how easy it'll be. It won't be that easy to change the regime. But they did go ahead and reassure him that with military power, we can severely set them back in terms of their missile force and in other ways. And so the way the story read to me, Trita, was that he was launching the war not really on Netanyahu's promises, but on General Kane's, that look, we will be able to degrade their missile force to a substantial enough degree that you might even think of worth it to get started, even at the risk of them retaliating back. And they sort of let him feel like it was okay to do that on a military basis. Yeah. Except in Kane.
12: I mean, look, I think something that needs to be remembered is that.
13: But he did, he did say in his, when he launched the war, he announced like, now's your chance, Iranian people, to rise up and all that. So you could tell there was still a bit of that in there, but.
12: Yeah. Because look. The way the military tends to operate is that if the president says, hey, I want to do this, the military has to come up with plans. Okay, this is how you can do it. And these are the resources you need. Very rarely do they say, sir, this cannot be done.
13: Yeah.
12: Right.
13: Well, so when he asks. He has a Joint Chiefs of Staff job, though, by the way, for people who don't know, and I know you know this, but he's actually not even in the chain of command. He is not under the Secretary of Defense. The Secretary talks straight to the chiefs. He is the military advisor to the president more than any other thing. Yeah. It's his job to say, sir, this really isn't realistic unless you're really willing to pay this price.
12: And I don't even remember what's in the New York Times story on that, but people I spoke to throughout this entire period were oftentimes saying, it's not just him, but many others who are very, very skeptical and are not expressing their skepticism as strongly as they want to and as they should and as they probably could out of fear for a variety of things. Others who had fell out with Trump and were no longer at the table. There were several people who were very much part of the conversation in June and in May of last year. But because of their opposition to the war and because Trump thinks that that war was an amazingly successful war, he's not even considering their opinions any longer, despite the fact that they should be at the table given their titles. This then creates that type of a scenario in which people just don't contradict the president when they see that he really wants to go in a certain direction. And he had really been convinced by the Israelis to go in that direction. And the pushback ended up just being too polite, too soft. One of the things that kept on happening is that the Pentagon kept on saying, well, if you want to do this, you're going to need another aircraft carrier and you're going to need more of this and more of that. And I'm sure you remember in January, there was this like this constant reporting that actually there's a decision to send even more stuff. Part of that is to convince them it's not a good idea to do it.
14: Right.
12: But it's just not a very effective way of doing it with someone like Trump. Other presidents, remember in January, there was this like this constant reporting that actually there's a decision to send even more stuff. Part of that is to convince them it's not a good idea to do it.

0: rock. We'll do the surge. This is January 07. We'll do the surge, but please don't make us do Iran. We do not want to do Iran because, yes, ultimately we can defeat them, but they can hit back and we will not, as they said, that we won't have escalation dominance. We won't be able to choose every stage of the war. They will also be punching us in the mouth the whole time too. And so that's why we want to not go. We've got all our troops in Iraq embedded with Shiite forces, by the way, and at risk. And we've got bases all up and down the Gulf and $1 billion worth of economic targets. And Iran can reach out and touch all of them. And so, yes, we could. We're the superpower and they're not. But can they defend themselves in an effective way that makes the cost for us way too high? Yeah, they can. And that's why we don't want to. And Bush said, okay, boys, forget it then. That was it. Yeah. And they
1: and not just Bush.
0: Left that spring trying to pressure him into changing his mind. But his mind was made up in January that the military says, forget it. So forget it.
1: Exactly. Exactly. And I think the sugar high of Venezuela made Trump even less receptive to any arguments that there's something the U.S. military cannot achieve.
0: Right.
1: The riots, the protests further intensified a belief in his mind that, wow, this regime is really about to fall. If you remember in December when the protests first began, they were very small. But already back then, the narrative in the Western media was, oh my God, is this regime going to fall? I remember talking to one guy in Tehran. I was asking him like, okay, how widespread are the protests? And this is, you know, the first 2 or 3 days of the protests. And he said, I drove around Tehran all day yesterday. I couldn't find them. Now, later on, January 8th, they became massive. But the narrative that the regime was on the brink of falling started on December 29th, long before the protests actually were that large.
0: It's such an important...
1: And again, it just... And I don't think that was coincidental, by the way. I think these were things that in which certain interests are pushing a specific narrative. And they were doing it partly... And I actually wrote about it at the time. They're trying to convince Trump that this is going to be so easy. So they're overstating what actually is happening in Iran.
0: Right. So that's such a crucial point, right? Because the main propaganda about that is, look how horrible they are. That they would kill so many people, and everyone they killed were all peaceful protesters. As Trump said the other day, they killed 45,000 entirely innocent, peaceful protesters. And the thing is about that is obviously the main point is to drive outrage among the public that, oh my God, these guys are so evil. Can we continue to allow them to rule Tehran? It would be the way that they get to phrase it. But then the real point is, like you're pointing out there, is that this convinced Trump that they had to kill 45,000 people in order to apparently convince the other, I don't know, 500,000 to go home. Otherwise, they would have been overthrown right then. And obviously, this proves that they cling to power only through violent force, and they have no popular support at all. And in fact, I saw... when Joe Kent did this interview on Newsmax, which is, you know, boomer, right wing, Fox, pro-war, mongery, Zionist kind of thing. And Joe Kent said to the guy, listen, when you bomb a country, you drive up support for the government. People, it's called the rally around the flag effect. And that's what's happening in Iran now. And the interviewer, quite sincerely, Trita, he thought, said to Joe Kent, that's not the case here, though, because we saw in January they had to kill 40, 50,000 people just to be able to cling on to power. And that proves that no one in Iran supports them at all. No matter how many regime targets we bomb, that's never going to increase support for people who are essentially just captives of whatever this alien force that is their government. And he totally believed what he was saying there, that the protests proved, never mind popular sovereignty, they had no popular support whatsoever because they had to kill that many people, which, by the way, was like half as many people were slaughtered by Israel's merciless genocidal campaign in Gaza over 2 years. Right. But whatever, you're supposed to just believe that happened in 2 days, even though we did not see a Dresden style firestorm.

0: anywhere in Tehran.
1: Yeah.
2: No, look, I think that whole thing, again, was part of, you know, the normalization, the manufacturing of consent in favor of the war. And what's fascinating is that it really didn't work outside of the media class and the blob, because the population in the United States was still overwhelmingly against this war. Now, he had his own base, but his own base doesn't pay attention to these issues. They just pay attention to what he says. And they tend to trust him and they believe him. But this really reminded me of what happened in 2003. Because back then as well, the mainstream media was parading Iraqi Americans on TV, begging for their country of birth to be bombed. And now suddenly the same thing happened here. What was fascinating was that there was a campaign going on for about 4 years prior to this that started, which was aimed at discrediting all Iranian American voices that opposed war or opposed sanctions, so that they were out of the scene. So by the time this war started, they would be able to fill the airwaves just with these people who are saying, please bomb us, please bomb us. Or the Iranian people will cry if you don't bomb them. And they succeeded again in doing that and dominating the airwaves for the first 2 weeks. But it collapsed very quickly because it became clear that this is not only not a good war, it's a disaster, but also it really wasn't supported, not even by the Iranian American community, but by also inside the country at all. That level of support never existed. It was one of these other things that was done to give the impression that this is a good moral war. It's the moral thing. Remember, some of these voices said on TV, oh, this is not a war, this is a rescue mission. I mean, these type of things that were being used to convince the American public. I'm actually very impressed to see that the American public never fell for it. I mean, in the beginning of the war, roughly 70%, 75% were against it. And then those numbers have just gone up. So it's very different from Iraq, in which, of course, it was like a year of propaganda that started before the beginning of the war. But by the time the war started, 79% of the American public were in favor of the war. I think the American public has become much more savvy. There's also another aspect of it that is very important. Voices like yourself and others, because of the emergence of the alternative media, has made it much, much more easy for Americans to get diverse perspectives on these things and not just fall for the single unitary voice that comes out of most of the mainstream media.
0: Yeah, I mean, the polls show that there's the Fox News watchers versus the rest of the population essentially on this, yeah. Right?
2: Yeah, absolutely. Yeah. And even there, I think if Trump had gone on with this war for another week, he would have lost the Fox News voters. Not all of them, but a big portion of them as well, because it was really going towards a disastrous situation.
0: Yeah. And now, but what about the great Satan, Benjamin Netanyahu? I mean, he can just do whatever the hell he wants here, man. I mean, as we're recording this, they just announced a ceasefire in Lebanon, which makes me suspect that Netanyahu will drop an atom bomb on them tomorrow. I don't know.
2: Well, the Israelis intensified the bombing today and Hezbollah responded as a result of the ceasefire because it's not coming into effect yet. But it will be interesting to see if this actually is a response, a preliminary effort to actually secure a final deal with the Iranians. Because the Iranians are going to insist on Lebanon and actually Gaza to be included in this.
0: Yes.
2: Because if... I mean, particularly for Lebanon, it's very hard for them. There's already a narrative that Iran betrayed Lebanon in 2024. And the Iranians want to be very careful so they don't do anything that reinforces that narrative. There's also the realization that if the war continues in Lebanon, it will eventually spill over into Iran as it has already done twice. But most importantly, and this goes back to what we started off talking about, I think from the Iranian side, they look at this as, this is a test for the United States. Is the United States capable and willing to rein in Israel? Because if the United States is not capable or unwilling to rein in Israel, and Israel can restart these wars, and the Israelis can drag the U.S. into these wars, what's the point of an agreement with the United States? If the United States is not the decision maker,
0: right,
2: why make a deal with the U.S.? If the decision maker is sitting somewhere else, either continue the war or you make a deal with that decision. Okay. So I think from the Iranian perspective, they're insisting on this really strongly because it will be a reflection as to whether the rest of the agreement is worth the paper it's written on.
0: Yeah. Well, and you know, it seems just as likely, doesn't it, that the agreement would be between the Lebanese government, every faction but Hezbollah, or at least the most important factions, with the Israelis to let Israel keep bombing Hezbollah, just not other parts of Lebanon, something like that. Because they're not even included in the talks, and they probably don't want to quit fighting either until they've taught Israel a lesson, the same way that the Iranians apparently succeeded in teaching America one here.
2: I think if the outcome is one in which, through the pressure of the Iranians, there is a ceasefire in all of Lebanon, Hezbollah will see that as a significant victory, because it will essentially mean the disarmament of Hezbollah is not possible by the Israelis. And it's certainly not possible by the Lebanese government. The Lebanese government is essentially propped up by the U.S. in order for it to be strong enough to take on Hezbollah, but not strong enough to deter Israel.
0: Mm-hmm.
2: But the Lebanese clearly have chosen that between getting bombed by Israel or going towards a civil war, they prefer to get bombed by Israel. That doesn't mean that they don't want to disarm Hezbollah, but it's not about disarming Hezbollah. It's about integrating Hezbollah into a larger Lebanese system, which has to be done by the Lebanese on Lebanon's terms, on Lebanon's timeframe, not on Israel or the United States' timeframe.
0: Mm-hmm.
2: And if this ends up becoming a ceasefire that also includes them, I think they believe that they're much closer towards reaching that goal. And it will be a strategic defeat for the Israelis. And this is part of the reason I'm saying it's bad enough for Israel if there is a peace. It's terrible for them if there is sanctions relief. So I think they will do everything they can in their power to sabotage that. Mm-hmm. And I'm not sure or confident of how effective Trump will be in standing up against that. Now, if he has a really good deal on the table and he can be a historic figure that actually gets a deal to resolve this issue, he may be able to erase the memory of the stupidity of starting the war in the first place.
0: Yeah.
2: Will he say no to that in order to avoid a conflict with Netanyahu? Remains to be seen.
0: Yeah. Interesting. So, you know, what's funny, man, is no one is saying as part of this that Iran has to cut off all support for Hamas in the West Bank. I mean, pardon me, in the Gaza Strip. No one is pretending this week for whatever reasons, I guess because trying to end this war is too serious. So they're not going to sit here and pretend that Hamas is the same level of proxy as Hezbollah, and Iran is not demanding that Israel ceasefire against Hamas. Even though they have an official ceasefire, Israel bombs Gaza almost every day. They kill, you know, maybe a dozen people a day instead of 120 a day like it was before the so-called ceasefire. But it didn't seem like the Iranians are sticking their neck out for the Palestinians here at all, right? And demanding a real end to that as part of this deal.
2: I mean, I think if the Iranians could, from their standpoint, that would be a feather in their cap if they could make sure that this also ends the campaign in Gaza. But the Iranians have a very different relationship with Hezbollah than they do with Hamas.
0: Mm-hmm.
2: And so I think they have a much stronger commitment to Hezbollah than they have to Hamas and to Gaza. And I can see that within their own base, I'm not talking about the Iranian population as a whole, but within the base of support for the Islamic Republic inside of Iran, which I think is probably around 15 to 20%, still about 18 million people. Giving up on Hezbollah is probably a red line. I'm not so sure if it is a red line on Gaza, particularly if they have an otherwise very attractive deal in front of them.
0: Yeah. Well, and after all, Hezbollah jumped into this fight on Iran's side by launching these missile salvos and
2: exactly,
0: whatever.
2: Exactly. Whereas Hamas started the attacks on October 7th against Iran's wishes and recommendation.
0: Mm-hmm. Oh, can you tell me more about that? Because, you know, I just heard what I knew were false claims to the contrary the other day. And I just argued that, well, look, obviously Iran and Hezbollah and the Houthis could have all attacked at the same time if they'd been ready, and that didn't happen. But you obviously
2: know
0: more about it, so please do.
2: Yeah, no, I mean, there's intelligence that has been revealed that show that the Hamas tried to convince the Iranians that this was a good idea. They didn't reveal all the details or the date or anything like that. But the Iranians were not ready. I mean, the Iranians have their own issues to deal with. Same thing with Hezbollah. So they never really joined in, never supported it. And once it happened, it was kind of like Hamas was trying to force their hands. And you saw that both Hezbollah and Iran, well, I mean, Hezbollah did start some low-level attacks to kind of keep the Israelis engaged in the north so they wouldn't turn all of their efforts against Gaza. But it was nothing compared to what a real war would be. Of course, there's always been this ladder of acceptable escalation, if one can call it that, between Israel and Hezbollah. The Iranians didn't join in at all and you know, pushed very hard for a ceasefire from the outset. So if this actually was coordinated, if this was something they were in on, the golden opportunity would have been to attack immediately after October 7th when the Israelis were in complete disarray. And the Iranians and Hezbollah did absolutely not do that. Right. So I think that in and of itself tells you what's going on.
0: Yeah. In fact, that reminds me, there was a Wall Street Journal story where the CIA was saying that they did not believe that Iran told Hamas to do it or had ordered the attack.
2: There was a Wall Street Journal story that said that they were. And it was so badly sourced, it was an embarrassment.
0: Okay.
2: Yeah, and said that, you know, all of it was actually planned, if I'm not mistaken, in Beirut. And it was like, it was just so, it was just so ludicrous. He actually got a tremendous amount of pushback.
0: And they,
2: I'm so sorry, I got to run right now.
0: Yeah, and they saw the Iraqis give Mohammed Atta a flask full of anthrax there too.
2: Yeah, exactly.
0: All right. Hey, man, thanks.
2: Talking to you, man.
0: I really appreciate you, man.
2: Thanks so much. Appreciate it. Talk to you soon.
0: That is Trita Parsi. He's at the Quincy Institute for Responsible Statecraft.
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3: From Audio Feature Story News by in Paris, Media. I'm Ross Cullen. UK scientists are developing a new Ebola vaccine that could be ready in months as the Democratic Republic of Congo continues to fight a deadly outbreak. The Oxford Vaccine Group says it's working urgently to develop a Bundibugyo Ebola virus candidate vaccine. The outbreak, centred in the DRC, has resulted in 750 suspected cases and at least 177 deaths. New files reveal the late Queen Elizabeth II was very keen for her son, Andrew Mountbatten Windsor, to be given a position as trade envoy in the year 2000. A memo written at the time expressed the Queen's desire for her son to have a prominent role in the promotion of national interests. More from Sophie Denny in London.
4: A separate memo states that the former prince was particularly good in areas including high tech, trade, youth, Commonwealth, foreign and military affairs. It also expresses his preference for the more sophisticated countries. The files were released following a request by the leader of an opposition political party after Andrew Mountbatten Windsor's arrest on suspicion of misconduct in public office earlier this year. The former prince denies any personal gain from his role as trade envoy.
3: Hundreds of thousands of people have signed a petition calling for the Hungarian president Tamás Szulyok to resign. Prime Minister Péter Magyar is backing the calls for the president to step down, saying he was too close to former Premier Viktor Orbán. Here's Pablo Gutierrez in Budapest.
5: Hungary's Prime Minister Péter Magyar says more than 400,000 people have signed a petition demanding President Tamás Szulyok's resignation. The campaign accuses the president of staying too close to former Prime Minister Viktor Orbán's political network and failing to act as a neutral head of state. Magyar shared the petition on Facebook, turning the dispute into one of the first major tests for his government since his TISA party defeated Orbán's Fidesz party in April. Szulyok has rejected calls to resign, saying there is no constitutional reason for him to step down. Pablo Gutierrez, Budapest.
3: Washington wants to sell as much energy as New Delhi would buy, says the US Secretary of State Marco Rubio ahead of his India visit. Rubio, who attended the NATO foreign ministers meeting in Sweden on Friday, is travelling to India next as New Delhi reels from oil supply shocks due to the blockade of the Strait of Hormuz. Here's Ishan Garg in New Delhi.
6: US Secretary of State's comments highlight that energy would be high on the agenda when he meets his Indian counterpart, Dr. S. Jaishankar, in New Delhi. India has committed to buying $500 billion worth of items from the US over the next 5 years, with energy and petrochemical products featuring as key items.
3: From bureaus worldwide, this is FSN.
7: With FSN Spotlight, I'm Simon Marks. Today, remembering Congressman Barney Frank of Massachusetts, an iconic centrist Democrat in the United States. He died on Tuesday, aged 86, after entering hospice care for congestive heart failure. He was one of the most pugnacious, combative, but also amusing lawmakers on Capitol Hill during his 16 congressional terms. He led a major overhaul of America's financial industry after the financial crisis of 2008. He was also the first gay member of Congress ever voluntarily to reveal his sexuality.
8: It was the summer of 86. A former member named Bob Bauman, who was one of those who had been implicated in a set of events which made clear that he was gay, he first denied it and he's now since acknowledged it. Bauman wrote a book in which he mentioned that I was gay, which was really kind of a violation of the general protocols. He'd been out of Congress for a few years by then. And he didn't say it explicitly, but it was pretty clear. And I thought this might break, so I did go to Tip O'Neill and tell him that. And his response at first was, "Hey, don't worry about it, pal. They spread those rumors about a lot of people." And I said, "Well, in this case, it's true." So he did say, "Oh, I'm really sad. I thought you might be the first Jewish speaker."
7: He spoke there to the Washington Post. He never rose to the speakership, but died a much beloved figure among Democrats. He was preparing to release a new book accusing left-wingers in the party of alienating centrist voters. With FSN Spotlight, I'm Simon Marks.
3: And now another look at the top stories.
9: UK scientists are developing a new Ebola vaccine that could be ready in months as the Democratic Republic of Congo continues to fight a deadly outbreak. The US Secretary of State Marco Rubio says there's been slight progress with Iran over a peace agreement. And new files reveal the late Queen Elizabeth was very keen for her son, Andrew Mountbatten Windsor, to be given a position as trade envoy in 2000.
3: That's the latest feature story news. This is Ross Cullen reporting from Paris.
9: From Feature Story News in Paris, I'm Ross Cullen. UK scientists are developing a new Ebola vaccine that could be ready in months as the Democratic Republic of Congo continues to fight a deadly outbreak. The Oxford Vaccine Group says it's working urgently to develop a Bundibugyo Ebola virus candidate vaccine. The outbreak, centred in the DRC, has resulted in 750 suspected cases and at least 177 deaths. New files reveal the late Queen Elizabeth II was very keen for her son, Andrew Mountbatten Windsor, to be given a position as trade envoy in the year 2000. A memo written at the time expressed the Queen's desire for her son to have a prominent role in the promotion of national interests. More from Sophie Denny in London.
4: A separate memo states that the former prince was particularly good in areas including high-tech, trade, youth, Commonwealth, foreign and military affairs. It also expresses his preference for the more sophisticated countries. The files were released following a request by the leader of an opposition political party after Andrew Mountbatten Windsor's arrest on suspicion of misconduct in public office earlier this year. The former prince denies any personal gain from his role as trade envoy. Sophie Denny, London.
3: Hundreds of thousands of people have signed a petition calling for the Hungarian president Tamás Szulyok to resign. Prime Minister Péter Magyar is backing the calls for the president to step down, saying he was too close to former Premier Viktor Orbán. Here's Pablo Gutiérrez in Budapest.
5: Hungary's Prime Minister Peter Mayer says more than 400,000 people have signed a petition demanding President Tamás Szulyok's resignation. The campaign accuses the president of staying too close to former Prime Minister Viktor Orbán's political network and failing to act as a neutral head of state. Mayer shared the petition on Facebook, turning the dispute into one of the first major tests for his government since his TISA party defeated Orbán's Fidesz party in April. Szulyok has rejected calls to resign, saying there is no constitutional reason for him to step down. Pablo Gutierrez, Budapest.
9: Washington wants to sell as much energy as New Delhi would buy, says the US Secretary of State Marco Rubio ahead of his India visit. Rubio, who attended the NATO foreign ministers meeting in Sweden on Friday, is travelling to India next as New Delhi reels from oil supply shocks due to the blockade of the Strait of Hormuz. Here's Ishan Garg in New Delhi.
6: U.S. Secretary of State's comments highlight that energy would be high on the agenda when he meets his Indian counterpart, Dr. S. Jaishankar, in New Delhi. India has committed to buying $500 billion worth of items from the U.S. over the next 5 years, with energy and petrochemical products featuring as key items.
9: That's the latest feature story news. This is Ross Cullen reporting from Paris.

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0: Welcome to Between the Lines, presenting news and analysis of critical issues affecting our communities, the nation, and the world. I'm Scott Harris. This week we present James Zogby, president of the Arab American Institute, who examines the dire situation in Lebanon, the West Bank, and Gaza under continuing military attack by Israel, violence largely ignored by U.S. corporate media. Martin O'Malley, Social Security Commissioner under Joe Biden, who explains how the Trump, Musk, and Doge downsizing of the Social Security workforce has demolished the agency's customer service. And Thomas Meyer of Food and Water Watch, who talks about growing nationwide opposition to the building of resource-hungry artificial intelligence data centers. But first we begin with a summary of some of the week's underreported news stories.
1: The Trump administration is deporting immigrant parents with children who are U.S. citizens at four times the rate of the Biden administration. The Trump White House rewrote the rules for dealing with such cases by eliminating instructions to handle immigrant parents in a way that is humane when related to family separations. Often, immigrant parents facing ICE arrest must quickly find a guardian for their children, turning to friends, neighbors, or their place of worship. According to a recent ProPublica analysis, over 11,000 parents of children who are U.S. citizens were arrested since Trump's second term began. With an aggressive enforcement goal of 3,000 arrests a day nationally, ICE and cooperating police departments are arresting 50 parents daily. Under the Trump regime, 60% of parents arrested are deported, twice the rate under Biden. ICE agents are arresting more mothers than fathers, and detained parents aren't often permitted to see their children before they're deported. Three-quarters of the mothers arrested had no criminal history in the United States other than minor traffic infractions. Indigenous residents of a small village near the Napo River in the Ecuadorian Amazon rainforest now fear for their lives from criminal gangs illegally mining gold. Violence targeting villagers has grown with the influx of miners. In 2025, there were 19 murders in Napo province, nearly twice the number of the previous year. According to Foreign Policy magazine, two main factors have driven organized crime groups to diversify into gold. The first is the price of cocaine has fallen over the past few years, while the price of gold has soared by 65% over last year. Second, there's a lower risk of being arrested for smuggling illegal gold than for drug trafficking, largely because gold is not an inherently illegal product. Illegal miners often use mercury to extract gold from ore, which is highly toxic, contaminating soil, waterways, and fisheries. Blood samples of indigenous villagers in Ecuador have been found with increasing levels of mercury poisoning linked to cancer deaths and damage to kidneys, lungs, and nervous systems. Portland, Oregon has become an innovator in building new affordable housing by promoting smaller, denser units such as duplexes, triplexes, fourplexes, and sixplexes. The city has succeeded in providing incentives to developers to construct what's called infill or middle housing in existing residential neighborhoods. These are townhouses that stack one behind another, going deep into a lot rather than all facing the street. With the shortage of affordable housing across the U.S., cities are looking for new ways to create partnerships with developers to build more entry-level housing. While other cities, counties, and states have allowed denser housing options, Portland has done more than most to create incentives for their construction. Portland's more flexible zoning rules allow developers to make more money from constructing multiple units on one lot than from a single-family home on that same piece of property. The Washington Post reports that since 2021, nearly 90% of building permits issued for housing in Portland has been for middle, denser cottage clusters of tiny homes. This week's news summary was compiled by Bob Nixon. For Between the Lines, I'm Anna Manso.

0: As the world entered the 11th week of the U.S.-Israeli war against Iran, President Trump rejected Iran's response to the latest U.S. peace proposal, acknowledging that the ceasefire is on life support. Iran's counteroffer had demanded the release of frozen assets and an end to the U.S. naval blockade of Iranian ports. The failure of peace talks increased oil prices, with little hope the Strait of Hormuz would soon reopen to oil tankers and commercial shipping. Just days after the U.S. and Israel launched their February 28th war on Iran, Israeli Prime Minister Benjamin Netanyahu attacked Lebanon, targeting Hezbollah. Although the two countries reached a temporary ceasefire agreement in mid-April, Israel continues to launch deadly airstrikes and occupies southern Lebanon. Lebanon's health ministry reports that since March 2nd, Israeli strikes have killed nearly 3,000 people across Lebanon and displaced 1.2 million. In the occupied West Bank, the Israeli military and radical Jewish settlers have killed over 1,000 Palestinians since October 2023 in a campaign of ethnic cleansing and violent land takeovers. Despite a U.S.-brokered ceasefire in Gaza that took effect in October last year, Israel has conducted near-daily attacks, killing 850 Palestinians, in addition to more than 72,000 killed there since October 7, 2023. Your reporter spoke with James Zogby, co-founder and president of the Arab American Institute, who examines the dire situation in Lebanon, the West Bank, and Gaza, under continuing Israeli attack, horrific violence that's largely ignored by U.S. corporate media.
1: I call it an Israeli definition of ceasefire is you cease and we fire. And that's how they've been operating. There's supposed to be a ceasefire in Lebanon since October. Every day there were bombings or military assaults on different Lebanese targets. The new ceasefire after the most current round of fighting has actually been more devastating. Hundreds have died. Entire Lebanese villages have been leveled. The New York Times has a very powerful photo presentation of the villages before and after, 12 of them that have been pretty much demolished. They've done to Lebanon in the south what they did to Gaza. 1 million people have been expelled from their homes. And like I said, the homes being destroyed. And hundreds are being killed. And there's no attention paid. And part of the problem is a racism that exists still in the American mind, where Israelis are human beings and Arabs are objects. They're not personalities. They're not people with families and people who love them and personalities that have to be attended to. So, you know, an Israeli hostage gets sympathy. 100 Palestinians dying in a building is just a body count. It's not unlike the way we had Vietnam, you know, where American soldiers were people. We knew their families. We knew their mothers. We saw the families cry. Vietnamese were like 10,000 a week being killed. Who cared? And it's pretty much that way. Israelis are human beings and Palestinians are objects. And Lebanese are in the same way. Actually, it's been disturbing to me because I have long been on the left of American politics from my Jackson days through my Bernie days. And I see the left finally understanding Palestinians, but not appreciating the loss of life and the loss of their properties of the Lebanese. They just aren't seen in the same way.
0: James, the Lebanese health ministry said just this past Sunday, Israeli attacks over just 24 hours killed 51 people, including two medical workers. Since March 2nd, Israeli strikes have killed nearly 3,000 people across Lebanon, and 1.2 million people have been displaced. I mean, these stats are just horrifying. And I wonder if you feel that the impunity with which Israel operated under in Gaza, judged by many international jurists as a genocide, given that the government of Prime Minister Benjamin Netanyahu has been given the green light, you think, to commit similar crimes in Lebanon because they weren't held accountable for what took place in Gaza.
1: Of course. And basically, look, well, successive American administrations have been responsible for this impunity. The Biden administration really upped the ante on that. They turned a complete blind eye to what Israel was doing. They gave them the go-ahead. I had meetings with the Secretary of State, meetings with the National Security Council advisor. They were all unwilling not only to condemn, but they didn't see anything wrong with what Israel was doing. And they continue to say Israel's got to finish the job. What does finish the job mean? When you're talking about an occupied people who are being strangled to death in a situation in Gaza that was itself genocidal even before the Israeli assault. It was an open-air prison camp. People couldn't get out. Nothing could come in unless the Israelis let it in. They were limited to the amount of caloric intake that Israel deemed was necessary for survival. And those conditions existed for 20 years. And then, you know, the Biden administration let Israel have its way completely in what they did in Gaza, and never a critical word other than a kind of a cautionary note, but not a condemnation, not a stopping of aid, not a distancing ourselves or saying, you know, we're going to either take punitive measures or distance ourselves from you. We didn't do it. Trump inherited it, and of course, he has no compassion for anybody. He let it happen, and Israel went full throttle. So, yeah, the ground was laid for Lebanon, was prepared for Lebanon by what happened in Gaza. And that sense of impunity is the fault of American policy, and it's actually had devastating consequences. If the last couple of administrations have done anything, they've made international law irrelevant. It no longer exists. This is the law of the jungle. Power wins, rights lose, and we've seen it operating now for many years, but it's now with the Biden administration and with the Trump administration, it's been consolidated into a fact.
0: That was James Zogby, president of the Arab American Institute. Learn more about human rights groups reporting on the death and destruction resulting from continuing Israeli attacks on Lebanon, the West Bank, and Gaza by visiting our Between the Lines website at btlonline.org. Soon after moving back into the White House for a second term in January last year, Donald Trump recruited tech billionaire Elon Musk to lead an unofficial government initiative called DOGE, or the Department of Government Efficiency, to hunt down federal agency waste, fraud, and abuse. Musk and his team of young engineers failed to find any significant waste, but set in motion mass terminations of federal employees, the closure of entire agencies, deep cuts to agency budgets, and cancellation of critical domestic and foreign aid health programs, which led to dozens of lawsuits and claims of unlawful, chaotic cuts. The Social Security Administration was on the DOGE hit list, where Musk and his team disrupted the agency's operations by firing 11% of its employees and closing 26 field offices, leading to widespread customer service problems and long wait times. These initiatives, aimed at reducing agency costs and modernizing technology, have instead caused critical failures in services for many of the 75 million people who depend on Social Security to receive their earned monthly benefits. Your reporter spoke with Martin O'Malley, commissioner of the Social Security Administration under President Biden, who previously served as Maryland's two-term governor and mayor of Baltimore. Here he talks about how the Trump-Musk downsizing of the Social Security workforce has impacted critical customer service and how to fairly address the projected 2033 shortfall of the Social Security Trust Fund.
2: When President Biden asked me to go there, it was understanding that for 10 years, their staffing had been reduced down to a point where it was a 50-year low. And those hardworking men and women, by the end of the Biden administration, had managed to turn 8 of the 9 service delivery metrics, you know, the speed with which to answer the phone, getting a beneficiary into pay status, initial disability determinations. They had gotten it headed in a much better direction. Some of them at a 20-year best, notwithstanding the fact that baby boomers like me were starting to swell their ranks to a new all-time high every day. But then DOGE and Elon Musk and Donald Trump with his bullhorn of lies started just taking a wrecking ball to the agency. They reduced its staffing now to about a 63-year low. They shoved 7,000 people out of the agency, the largest loss of staff in the shortest period of time in the history of that 90-year agency, Scott, that's never, ever once missed a monthly payment. So the result of all of that is that the customer service that people work for their whole lives, just like they earn their benefits by working their whole lives, has been taken away from them. And as President Biden said in some of his first remarks as a fully promoted, full-fledged citizen, they're trying to wreck Social Security so that then they can rob it, because it's the only agency that maintains a $2.6 trillion surplus. So that's the sad story. The good news is Americans are appalled by this. 87% of us, regardless of party, actually want Social Security to be strengthened, made better, and able to pay 100% of the benefits we've earned for the far future, not just for us, but for our kids and grandkids.
0: Commissioner O'Malley, I did want to ask you if you would talk a bit about predictions, and I guess this is based on the numbers, that without adjustment, Social Security and the Social Security Trust Fund will be insolvent by 2033 or 2034, and that without doing anything, people's their benefits may shrink by 17%. But there's plenty that can be done and has been done in the past to readjust where the shortfalls lie. Commissioner O'Malley, tell our listeners about the shortfall and where policymakers and folks like yourself want to see Social Security go to fix this problem.
2: Sure. You know, because so many people, Scott, depend on Social Security, there are very few scary headlines that get as many eyeballs and as many clicks as a headline that says Social Security to go totally run dry by 2033. Oftentimes they put to go totally insolvent. And let me define that for just one second. Social Security is a pay-as-you-go program. In other words, the dollars that go out of Social Security to beneficiaries who work their whole lives and are in pay status are the same dollars that are paid in by all of us who are still working in the economy. But it is true that the surplus that Congress built up back in the last adjustment, which was 1982, that surplus is not lasting as long as they had intended and as they had forecasted in 1982. When I was confirmed, or rather going through the confirmation process, I asked the actuary, the public actuary at Social Security, what did you all get wrong? Are we living longer? Were birth rates off? What did you get wrong? And you know what he said? He said, income inequality. I said, excuse me, come again. He said, we were asked to set the tax bracket on Social Security so that it would capture, it would apply to 90% of increased earnings over the next 40 years. But then so many things happened under Ronald Reagan after 1982 that in essence flatlined any increases in earnings for about 94% of us and increased earnings in ways haven't seen since the roaring 20s for the top 5, 6, 7% of Americans. So because of that, Social Security only captured 80% of future earnings, not 90%. And that is why, my friend, that surplus is running out in 2033 rather than 2050, when most of us baby boomers will move on to our eternal reward. Mm. So the cause of Social Security's upcoming, the forecasted 17% cliff, and I do believe, I mean, not to scare the bejeebers out of your listeners, I do believe that there is will in Congress to act on this, and the solution is pretty forthright. And John Larson has put in a bill every year with growing numbers of co-sponsors that would essentially scrap the cap for those higher earning people so that they continue to pay the same rate into Social Security that all of the rest of us pay into it for the first 182,000 of our earnings.
0: That was Martin O'Malley, former commissioner of the Social Security Administration under President Joe Biden. Learn more about the Trump regime's damage to the Social Security system and future threats by visiting our Between the Lines website at btlonline.org.

0: On May 11th, Baltimore City Council joined more than 60 local governments, big and small, rural and urban, Democratic and Republican, all over the country, in declaring a moratorium on building data centers to power artificial intelligence while local officials study the issue. The Maine legislature recently became the first state to pass such a law, but it was vetoed by Democratic Governor Janet Mills. While the legislature's veto override failed, Governor Mills created a commission to study the issue, which was part of the original bill. Last October, Food and Water Watch became the first national group to call for a data center moratorium, now joined by more than 250 other organizations across the U.S. Data centers require enormous amounts of energy and water, create noise pollution, and air pollution depending on how they're powered, while creating very few jobs. Between the Lines' Melinda Tuhu spoke with Thomas Meyer, Strategic Organizing Projects Director for Food and Water Watch and Food and Water Action. Here he talks about the fight to stop, or at least slow down, the building of data centers in Maine and other states across the nation.
1: What we have been pushing for is, and saying, is that we need a moratorium on data centers, basically until and unless we can figure out a way to make them compatible with a livable and sustainable future. So far, so many of the proposals have been powered by fossil fuels, using enormous amounts of water, creating a lot of noise and disruption for communities, buying up farmland, you know, that obviously could be productive in other ways. Conditions, you know, or the stipulations of lifting a moratorium would probably differ kind of state to state until there is obviously some kind of national framework. There's a lot left to be figured out. And so we think that it's prudent to hit pause and give both the public and policymakers time to figure out how to move forward sustainably. The cities and towns where this is being so hotly debated, we know that opposition to data centers has been bipartisan. And we know that in other states, certainly there have been proposed moratoria that are bipartisan and led by both, you know, Democrats and Republicans in the legislature.
2: Maine was the first state to pass a statewide moratorium, and then the governor vetoed it. She vetoed it because she said she wanted one particular one to go through, and she said it would be 400 construction jobs and 100 permanent jobs, which sounded a little fishy to me because I know it doesn't take much human labor to run these things. What does your research show in terms of jobs that would be provided with these data centers?
1: Food and Water Watch has a recently published research report that looks at the variety of reasons why, you know, a data center moratorium is prudent. And one of them is the kind of empty promises around jobs and revenue. Looking at Virginia specifically, which is where the most data centers have been built and proposed, found that with a $54 million investment in a data center, you would get one permanent job. And with $54 million invested in non-data center, you know, projects, you would get 168 jobs. And so you're right that the math from this project really just doesn't add up. Really, part of the rationale for data centers and for artificial intelligence and for automation is to eliminate jobs. Like, that is the project of the big tech and corporate trusts that are pushing these.
2: In Maine, well, I understand that the governor vetoed it, and then she created, I guess by a executive order, a body to study the issue, which is partly what the, you know, what the moratorium was going to do. Do you know what's happening next in Maine in terms of trying to fight back against her veto?
1: As I understand it, was brought back up to override the veto and did not quite have the numbers necessary to override it. So to my knowledge, it's dead for this legislative session, unfortunately. There is a push in Maine, as in so many other states, to pass, you know, moratoria or ban or restrictions at the local level in Maine. What we've seen everywhere in the country is that the local, the municipal, the county level is where the kind of fiercest opposition has been and where, you know, local elected officials have taken action, not in as many cases as they should.
2: Governor DeSantis in Florida said that any data centers coming, and he didn't say they weren't welcome, but they would have to provide their own energy. But that doesn't really address the issue of, first of all, what kind of energy and and also the issue of water use. Is it possible to have a data center without using up an awful lot of water?
1: There are some systems, you know, more expensive, less common. That's why the industry doesn't want to use them. To my understanding, there are some data center systems that would use less water, would recycle water for cooling in some way, would use the heat generated by the thing that's happening and all the servers to actually provide heat or energy for other buildings.
0: That was Thomas Meyer, Strategic Organizing Projects Director for Food and Water Watch and Food and Water Action. Learn more about groups opposing the construction of data centers in their communities and across the nation by visiting our Between the Lines website at btlonline.org.

0: 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Our theme music was written by Richard Hill and performed by Mikata. This week's program was produced by Susan Bramhall, Mary Hunt, Anna Manzo, Bob Nixon, Melinda Tuhus, and Jeff Yates. For Between the Lines, I'm Scott Harris.
1: Ladies and gentlemen of the press have been less than honest reporting to the American people what's going on in this country.
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4: This is the Scott Horton Show. 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
8: All right, y'all. Introducing Patrick Pillow, a.k.a. Libertarian Overwatch, over on the Substack. Here is his site. And Anatomy of a Regime Change, the latest here, I think it's the latest one, yeah, is Regime Change, Kyrgyzstan, 2005. But check this out. Here's the list. Here's my point. Look at this list, guys. He's done these great pieces on all of the color-coded revolutions of the Bill Clinton and W. Bush years. And I don't know if he'll get as far as the Maidan, but I guess he must probably do that. Of course, he tried to overthrow Belarus again in 2020, don't forget. But here, so check out 1997, Montenegro, 98, Armenia, 99, Slovakia, 2000, Serbia, 2001, Philippines, 2002, Madagascar and Venezuela, 2003, Georgia, Part 1 and 2, 2004, Ukraine 1 and 2, 2005, Lebanon, and now here he's got Kyrgyzstan. And what fun to read. What great work you've done here. And why don't we start with, tell us, what is it got you interested in this subject and made you decide to go back and review each of these color-coded regime changes in this way?
9: Yeah, well, first off, thank you for having me. I think one of the biggest things that got me into it is this book over here. I don't know if you've ever seen it before. I was reading this book here.
8: I know that guy that wrote that.
9: And so, there's certain topics that I get really interested in. And when I was reading Provoked, I was really honing in on the Rose Revolution, really looking at the Orange Revolution, and especially like how in-depth it went. And it seemed like for each revolution, there seemed to be like a lot of characters involved, a lot of themes involved. And it seemed that it was almost like one big story, which at this point, especially as I do more and more research as we go along, it just seems like the lessons that were learned in Serbia in 2000 are still being applied in Belarus in 2006. And from there, it's just been really interesting to find all the quotes from different sources, from international ones, from domestic ones. What was the Times saying? What was the Washington Post saying? What were they saying in the German papers or the Ukrainian Weekly and things like that? So it's taken a lot to get it all together into like one cohesive story, but it's been a really interesting project so far. And yes, I hope to bring it all the way up to modern day by the end of this project. So
8: that's great. All these essays have just been fantastic. I'm learning a bunch from them. I kind of hate stuff like this because then I'm kicking myself going, oh, I don't even have a thing about that. And especially when it's something that I remember reading that, but I don't remember why I decided that I could do without that fact. When now I look at it, I'm like, oh, that should definitely be in there. Oh, anyway, in other words, you're doing a great job on this stuff. And to me, it's endlessly fascinating. You know, of course, you know, we covered all this stuff in real time at antiwar.com, and I'm real lucky. I was working for Justin Raimondo at X-ray eyes on all this stuff at that time. But of course, the big doings was Iraq War II, took all the attention away. And you might even say these were legitimate in comparison. but mostly the point being that they were overshadowed by Iraq War II. And only people who really cared about this stuff were zooming all the way in on what happened in the Rose Revolution and things like that. So, but all of it, of course, is so crucial. So I wanted to drop one more footnote here before we go on. I know you mentioned a lot about Mark McKinnon and his great book, The New Cold War. And now that's Mac Kinnon, not Mick Kinnon, because Mick Kinnon is a Republican strategist. I wanted to drop one more footnote here before we go on. I know you mentioned a lot about Mark McKinnon and his great book, The New Cold War. And now that's Mac

0: interview him because I was just in too much of a hurry when I was writing Provoked. I was only really doing like one interview a week of Kyle Anzalone about Gaza or whatever and trying to keep my nose to grindstone. But I should have interviewed him. I'm sure there's really a lot there. But anyway, so I guess let me ask you this, Patrick. Like, how would you characterize the thing overall? What is a color-coded revolution, or maybe what are the color-coded revolutions, and what's the point?
1: Yeah, I would say, and it's funny, going back to Justin mentioning his older articles on anti-war, I was actually looking at his, going all the way to the start, going to like the year 2000, and when the first, I would consider the first big one to be Serbia in 2000 with the bulldozer revolution. And it's really funny kind of comparing it where in 2000, Justin is talking a lot about how someone else was saying, oh, this is all NED, this is CIA. And Justin goes, wait a second. And then to look at his next article where he's talking about some of it in 2006, and it was, I believe, called The Color Revolution Has Turned to Black. And just what you mentioned, right in between there, there's this big event called Iraq War II, which would definitely lead you to have a much different perception on some of these revolutions and things like that.
0: When he got in a lot of trouble with, you know, because he was so good on the Kosovo War, of course, but he got in a lot of trouble with the anti-war party when it came to the bulldozer revolution, because he actually supported Kostunica, I believe is the guy who was the NED's chosen compromise candidate. But Justin was just so fed up with Milosevic at that point. He was saying, this is overall what would be better for the country is to have this more free market leaning guy in. And then a lot of people were really pissed because they were like, no, Justin, this is the American sock puppet and whatever. So I'm not sure if he ever admitted that he made a bad call on that one or not, but but he certainly at least tried to make up for it in 03 and 04 and 05, that's for sure. But
1: yeah, absolutely. And I mean, I think the biggest thing with these is I like to try to take it on where I'm kind of trying to prove a case, essentially, where I don't want to overemphasize any one particular area. I just kind of like to look at from a whole collection of sources. In fact, right now, I've been working on the Belarus one, and we're getting a lot of different information and still trying to put that timeline.
0: Wait, kind
1: of
0: Belarus one, there are three.
1: Or Belarus in 2006, I should say.
0: Oh, five Belarus.
1: Yes, yes.
0: Okay, yes, there you go.
1: We're looking at that one, at the genes revolution and things like that. And okay. I will say one of the biggest things that I've come to discover as well is just how crucial the internet has played in a lot of these revolutions. So especially with Kyrgyzstan, part two will be coming for Kyrgyzstan next Wednesday, but you're actually able to find on Internet Archive the youth groups and figure out the time, what are they saying? You know, what are the movements that they're going to be doing next? You know, what's our next plan? And especially in Belarus with the genes revolution, they're really talking it up. In fact, it goes all the way back to 2001, and you can even see their logo change as it goes on. Initially, their logo with the bison, same color scheme as Otpor in Serbia. And then right around September of 2005, right before the genes revolution happens, you can see it change to the bison and the genes logo and things like that. So I think it's been really interesting using sources like that. In fact, today I found one that was called the March Diaries, and it's someone who was on the ground at the time and ended up getting arrested during the genes revolution and being able to kind of talk about how the protests, as they started on Sunday, it was a whole big crowd. But then as it went on, especially with the cold and, you know, how some of it was cracking down and things like that, by later in the week, it was hardly anyone there. And in fact, Dan McAdams has a really great article on antiwar.com about it. I think he was on there on Wednesday when the revolution started on Sunday. So as the week went on, just seeing it go down and down, things like that. But then another really important source is just going to the NED website, going to the Open Society Foundation website. When I was looking at Georgia, their television was Rustavi 2. And on the Open Society Foundation website, they even say in their year in review, yes, Open Societies and USAID played a very crucial part in Rustavi 2, which was then responsible for the exit polls, which led to a lot of the revolution in Georgia and things like that. So it's really been interesting just taking all the different sources and things like that. And in fact, for the Belarus one that we were just looking at, you saw the OSCE, and then you also have the CIS, the different kind of ones that are compiling the election information. And it's just so drastic. On one side, you're hearing they're free and they're fair. And then on the other side, nope, there's all this fraud and things like that. So trying to make sense of it all too, you know, trying to take my biases aside and figure out like, hey, what's the real story here? And when I'm working on them, I try to make sure that

0: I can answer it myself, where I'm able to say, have I sufficiently answered it to myself? Like, if I were reading this, would I be like, hey, what's the answer here? So I don't complete it until I'm like, okay, I think I've answered what I need to know for each one of these, you know?
1: Yeah. Well, I feel like you're picking up some of my slack where I might have delved into some of these things a little bit deeper, but yeah, I was right up about 1400 pages at that time. So I had to quit somewhere. But, you know, one thing that I remember really kind of being maybe even overwhelmed by was like the number of journal articles about this and all the fancy pants journals from all kinds of academics across Europe and the United States. I mean, there's the Journal of Democracy, which is, I guess, the NED directly or one of their front groups. But then there are just so many journal articles. And once you pay your dues to get the JSTOR membership and a couple of those others that I went ahead and got when I was researching for Provoke, and it's just endless how many, you know, like I had whatever amount of space to fill any more in here about what happened here, but there's so much where, you know, it's like, here's what we did. Here's what we learned. Here's how we can do better next time in the most like overt way. Like that would just be an internal memo at regime change headquarters, which they're perfectly happy to put in a journal and tell you. I think I have a sort of anecdote in the book about that kook McFall, where he has one article where he says it was totally these groups that did it. Then he has another article and he says, but that didn't have anything to do with us. Totally organic. And then he has another article where it's like, all these groups are backed by us. And then in the third article, he's like, okay, we backed these groups to do the thing. It's like, yeah, come on, man. Like, who do you think you're fooling with this stuff? It's something very close to that. Anyway, it's in the book. But anyway, I should ask you a question. So, you know, one of the one thing is, and I do feel bad about this, but it was a matter of time and space constraint, was in my introduction to the color revolutions in there, I say, yeah, so they got away with doing this in Albania and in Slovakia and then I forgot which one, maybe not Albania, Slovakia and one or two others before I really get, the first one I really cover is the bulldozer revolution. I guess I kind of mentioned there's one in Croatia, they were in the middle of overthrowing Tudjman, who was Bill Clinton's buddy, who was now stabbing in the back and overthrowing, but then he died anyway. So it kind of, you know, made no difference there. There was that kind of thing. And so can you take us, I think Montenegro was one of the first ones. And this is where I asked Dan McAdams. I was like, man, I really need to go back and get, and I actually did find, if I remember right, if people go to scotthorton.org/provoked/notes, that's where I have the links to the footnotes there. And so you can follow along from the footnotes in the book and find the hot links to the things. And he and some others, I was able to find quite a bit of information about some of those earlier ones that I try to just throw in the footnotes, even though I didn't have time to get too deep into them myself. But can you tell us a little bit about some of your insights into some of the earlier color revolutions there? In other words, before W. Bush got the...
0: Yeah. I mean, those ones, I would say the 97, 98, and 99 ones, those are where I was kind of getting my feet in the water, as it were. So I think the biggest one, Armenia is the one that's always kind of stuck out to me, where at the end, it seemed like they were actually able to make friends with each other, you know, the two opposing parties. And then, as in a lot of these, violence kind of interrupted it all. But in that one, it was one of the most blatant examples of some of that, some of the fraud. I think in one district, it was like 600% of the people voted this way. And so I'm like, okay, all right. But the one thing I will say is, yeah, reaching out to people has been really helpful to figure out some more about this. And in fact, I have been talking to Kit Klarenberg, and he has been awesome on it. He's been able to give me great information about Montenegro and stuff like that. And he's been like a really big supporter of a lot of my stuff, which has been really awesome because he's fantastic on this stuff. And he also has a lot of those documents that I'm like, I don't know where you find this stuff, you know, and is able to really give some really good insight into that. So with Montenegro, I would say he has definitely got the ball on that one. But yeah, I would say Serbia is the biggest one where we're looking. I think the biggest ones that come to my mind is right around, you know, Serbia is right around the end of Clinton. And it's so funny looking at the Washington Post, where there is kind of what you talked about earlier, where he's like, CIA didn't do this, but if they did, I mean, I wouldn't have a problem with it, you know? So, and I think the total that they said there was between like USAID and the NDI and all of them, it ended up being $41 million that was spent towards this election.
1: And I'm pretty sure I do have a source or two in there affirming that, yes, CIA did help guide this whole thing too. It wasn't just the NED doing it.
0: Yes, yes. And it's just, that's definitely, I would say that's the biggest one, where when I've put it all together, and I'm even planning on in the future kind of ranking them from the 2000s to 2010, where does foreign influence seem to have the most influence in these elections? I would say Serbia is the big one. I mean, it's kind of like the start of it all, as it were. It's when you start seeing Mr. Helvey, when you start seeing Gene Sharp, when you start seeing the bringing down a dictator. And in fact, I'm going to see if I can find this real quick, because I did have this on my laptop here. But there's this documentary. I don't know if you've ever seen it. It's called USA, The Conquest of the East. And it's this French documentary. And in it, I did have to use Google Translate as I'm watching it, because I don't speak French. But I'm watching it, and they are in the IRI offices. And it is one of
1: That's the International Republican Institute, tied at the hip with the NED and the Soros groups there. Go ahead.
0: Yes, and with John McCain as well, being the chair on IRI. And in this documentary, they are in there with a leader from Belarus, and there is a t-shirt on the wall. And you know how when an artist comes to they're doing like a tour, for example, right? Like, oh, I was in Kansas this time. I was in New York this day. They have this shirt that's in the IRI offices, and the tour dates are Georgia, 2003, Ukraine, 2004, Russia, TBD. Belarus, TBD. And I was just watching that and just stunned. I couldn't believe what I was looking at. It was crazy. And I'm not saying that John McCain went in there and printed out the shirt and put it there, but I am saying that, you know, someone who was working for the IRI did put that up and said, hey, and the guy from Belarus is just commenting on it. Like, yep, there we go. This is what the t-shirt says over there. So yeah, that documentary has been really, really fascinating to look at.
1: Never seen that.
0: Yeah, I'll send it your way.
1: I've seen the Martin Sheen one, which is pretty crazy itself, you know, the bringing down a dictator you mentioned there.
0: Yes, and in fact, in the French documentary, that's where I saw in Kyrgyzstan, they're all sitting around a laptop and they're watching the bringing down a dictator. And they're all commenting on it and things like that. So yeah, this documentary it's really fascinating stuff. They also have some people from different NGOs in Kyrgyzstan talking and things like that. Very, very fascinating. And it's going to be kind of spoiler, but it's going to be the end of my part two of like the transition from Kyrgyzstan into Belarus for the next week.
1: Yeah. Yeah. Kyrgyzstan was one where, if I remember it right, I used to have this wrong that it was just like 5 days apart and whatever. And then I triple checked and I was wrong about that, but same damn difference anyway, where the Wall Street Journal says, yeah, we're fixing to overthrow Kyrgyzstan and here's how we're going to do it. And we're paying this guy and this guy, and they're running the printing press. And we're picking up the bills for all these groups and
0: whatever. Blackstone.
1: Yeah.
0: Then
1: they have, I forget where the 5 days come from. Maybe it's 5 days later the coup happens. Mm-hmm. And then a couple of weeks after that, the New York Times runs a piece that says, here's how we did it. So it's the Wall Street Journal going, here's how we're about to do it. And the New York Times going, here's how we did it. And well, there you go. And in fact, I think it was the Journal, I forget which one. I think it was Kyrgyzstan, where the Journal headline was Putin not too pleased about coup in Kyrgyzstan or whatever, you know, or like American bats color coup there. Oh no, that was Georgia, I guess. Anyway, whatever. They're sitting there going, no, it's a popular uprising and a popular revolution. And the Wall Street Journal's like, nah, we did it.
0: I like the quote from Ukraine in 2004. I think I saw it somewhere where, you know, they're going on to their third round of voting and Putin's like, what are we going to do? Is 25 more times or what, you know, what is this going to look like at the end of this thing? You know? So, that's Ukraine in 2004 is a really, really interesting one, especially considering Yanukovych is so involved in 2014 as well. But just, you know, looking at, and it's funny because I do remember you said it was kind of like a carnival. And some guy that you're talking to was like, no, it's not a carnival. What are you talking about? I go into the Ukrainian Weekly and I see a political carnival. So exactly as you mentioned. They have these massive concerts. There's even a compilation disc where they have of all the people who were performing on stage at that time and things like that. Uh-huh. And of course, that's like, we're really starting to see like the Tent City and things like that, which continues on. They're also, they tried it in Belarus, but it just did not seem like all the gears were working together. The youth groups could not bring it together in the way that Pora did in 2004 or Chimera in 2003. They didn't really have those figures and things like that that were able to kind of make it another revolution. But yeah, that's been really interesting.
1: Yeah, I'm not sure. I'm trying to remember that. And I may have just been kind of rereading for copy mistakes or whatever. And it finally occurred to me that this footnote from Voice of America, where the reporter describes Soros bringing in trucks full of roses for the Rose Revolution and all this money and everything, that that name, that must be Tucker Carlson's father. There it is. Richard Carlson is the one, which obviously he was some kind of CIA guy. But in that case, he's the one ratting on the rest of his friends for what they're doing and putting the whole story in Voice of America. And it doesn't seem like he's bragging. It really does seem like he's exposing them. You know what I mean? Like, oh, get this, guys. There's George Soros brought all the damn roses and that kind of thing. So when I met Tucker, that was like one of the first things I told him. I said, your dad is a footnote in my book talking about the overthrow of the government of Georgia in 2003. And then like, so we hit it off pretty easy after that. But yeah, I guess I'm curious as to like what was behind that. Because, you know, obviously the guy was a wheeler dealer. He just decided maybe there's like a faction fight in there between the more Democrat leaning types and others or something. I don't know.
0: Yeah, was that the was it for when he was with the FTD, or was it it was maybe hosted on the FTD's website, but it was from Voice of America?
1: Oh, I don't think it was from the FTD. I guess I'd have to go back and look. I think it was just reporting for Voice of America.
0: Okay,
1: you know, well, I guess I could find that, couldn't I? As long as I'm here. So, okay, tell me, here's one that I wish I knew more about. The Philippines in 2001. Can you talk about that?
0: Yeah, absolutely. And I think with that one, this is...
1: Oh, wait, what the hell was I about to Google? I just forgot.
0: About Richard Carlson.
1: Oh, yeah, yeah. Go ahead. Sorry.
0: Yeah, no, the Philippines in 2001 was a really interesting one where it's one of those ones where it kind of comes full circle in the end where... You may have thought that it was bad at the start, but essentially at the end, same kind of thing still happens. So you have Joseph Estrada, who is the president at the time. And essentially, there's like a lot of corruption. If you're looking at the stock market, it's like the companies that his buddy owns is going way off the charts, while the regular stock market is like staying at an even level or even going down a little bit. So they have a vote, and they voted 11 to 10 to keep those records to the side and to not expose them. And so essentially this one, they did have a popular revolution in 1986. And so they use yellow as like the symbol and things like that. And so it's kind of a continuing of it is the EDSA2 movement. And so eventually he gets overthrown. And like many of these, it goes down to where like the military is defecting as well as a lot of the media is not on the side anymore. And so eventually they put in someone named Arroyo. And they even... I want to say it was the generals, I believe, that were talking to her, and she was the vice president at the time, and they told her, you have no choice. This is kind of what's going to be happening. And then it was just a full cycle, though. By the time Arroyo, a few years later, same kind of things, same kind of corruption. They even had like a Time magazine article about the Philippines election. I believe it was in 2004. And in fact, I think she even ended up in a mental hospital for a little bit as well, too. But that one is one where I think that one is absolutely like domestic uprising and things like that. Mostly when it comes for like foreign influence and things like that, it's mostly the usual US tricks as it was, you know, hey, we're not going to give you that much money for military this year unless, you know, but it did seem like a very genuine domestic uprising and things like that. But yeah, that's a really interesting one that I've been able to uncover and talk about a little bit. Some of the years, I would say 2001 and then also 2002 with Madagascar. Some of those ones is a little bit harder to find the information about where, as we've talked about with Georgia and Ukraine, it's just so easy to find some of these sources. But those ones, you've had to kind of go out your box a little bit to find some of those ones. And where 2001 was very peaceful, the Philippines, 2002, it was almost like an apocalyptic kind of Mad Max style where there's these different factions and things like that, and like very, very violent uprisings and things like that, between a guy who was a former yogurt salesman. So those ones have been very interesting to kind of research. And it's almost nice to have the ones where there's not as much about it. It becomes a little bit of a challenge to find those resources and things like that. So especially once I get past Belarus and things like that, when I start getting into the later, outside of the Green Revolution in Iran, of course. But, you know, there's some of those years where it's like, ooh, I'm going to have to stretch it a little bit, but I'm going to try to figure out the case as best I can. You know, I'm like a detective over here trying to figure out what happened.
1: Yeah, you know, in the Cedar Revolution in Lebanon, I remember being surprised that they were able to turn out that many people. And then, of course, Hezbollah turned out twice as many a couple of days later, and that was the end of that. Mm-hmm. But they were able to organize a lot of different factions to come together there. And then, you know, the Green Revolution in Iran doesn't get as much attention because it was Obama years. So it gets kind of separated out from the Bush ones. But there was a post by Kenneth Timmerman at Newsmax talking about how, yeah, the National Endowment for Democracy has been backing all these groups who are supporting Mousavi in this thing. So that wasn't, you know, like, well, again, just like with most of these, it's not a full regime change. It's just president change or prime minister change. Reject the results of the election and demand that your guy win, kind of a thing. So, which of course that one failed. And that might have been a clue for this war, right? Like, remember when the liberals of Tehran tried to help that one guy win that one time, and then the people of the country made it known that they were all religious conservatives and wouldn't stand for it? Yeah. You know, which by the way is funny. That Richard Carlson footnote is at the Washington Examiner, which means it's a reprint. It's got to be a reprint from the Weekly Standard. Mm. But then I'm wondering if that Weekly Standard piece is a reprint, because I remembered it being a Voice of America piece. But I guess I could just have that wrong. But, you know, by the way, if anybody ever wants to go persecute somebody from the Weekly Standard that you hate and you can't find their stuff because the website's gone, the entire archive is there at the Washington Examiner. They have reprinted all of the Weekly Standard is there. Certainly some of the most incriminating stuff is still there. So anyway, I have archive.ph jumping over the paywall for me. Here we go. Richard Carlson, Georgia on his mind. This is his being George Soros here. And then, you know what? It does not say. It does not say who he wrote this for originally. Maybe he did just write it for the Weekly Standard. Well, let me see. Control F for Roses here. What does he have to think?
0: I think in my research, I do remember at the bottom.
1: It was, yeah, this is the article where he talks about he bust in the Roses to do the thing. Trucked in from out of the country and all of that. So this is the same article. I could have swore it was in the Voice of America. Well, that's funny. The fact that it's in the Weekly Standard, I guess, is an extra little punchline there. Anyway, let's go back to your great work instead of this. Yes. You got so many good ones on this list. Oh, you do have a Lebanon one. I'm sorry, I have not read this one yet. So, yeah, take us back through this. This was all the aftermath of the assassination of Rafik Hariri, right? So tell us what's going on.
0: Yeah. So, I mean, this is another one started off by like, obviously a case of violence and things like that. And this one, actually, one of the primary kind of sources I've been using for a lot of the information is like court testimony and things like that, both for his assassination and also kind of the lead up to it. So they were talking about these different meetings that were happening right before the assassination actually ended up happening. They ended up meeting, I believe, three times at like a hotel. And so he would kind of send his envoys or people around him to go and talk to him. And you could see that he was starting to shift towards the opposition as right around the time that he ended up getting killed in a car bomb. And it was three separate meetings. And by the second or third one, they were sending like more influential guys in a circle like, hey, yeah, I'm going to be joining the opposition here pretty soon. And there's one kind of throwaway line in the court document that I thought was really, really interesting. And I hope to dig more into this at some point, but they even mention, hey, I heard from British intelligence, like, we need to be careful. And this is the day before the bombing happened, which I found to be super, super interesting. And then I started to dive into kind of like who did it as well too, because at this time we don't have like a definitive case of who did it. At the time, there was this guy whose name was, I believe, Abu Adas, who they said had filmed something on like Al Jazeera and things like that. And it turns out in this court document that I was looking at, they were talking about, and this is very recent, this might have been 2022, 2023, but they were talking about how all the things that they accused him of, it was things like, oh, he drove to the bombing site. Well, he didn't have a driver's license and things like that. Or he had all this stuff on his laptop, and they said that could have very easily been planted and things like that. So they did end up arresting a few, and they, I want to say there are four that got arrested and then one who actually ended up getting charged with it. The other people kind of got sent away and things like that. So that was really interesting diving into that too, because at the time, this Abu Adas story was kind of everywhere. It was apparently on Al Jazeera and things like that. And I tried for hours to find this video of the Al Jazeera piece, but I was unable to find that. And it looks like it's just gone into the ether at this point. But yeah, it's been a very interesting story. And kind of like what you talked about, I mean, these were massive, massive crowds in Lebanon. And the crazy part about it is kind of when I get to the aftermath is I say like, hey, this is still kind of happening. You know, none of this really got resolved. You know, a lot of what they're fighting for is we're still seeing the consequences and things that are happening in Lebanon right now, you know. And kind of in that case too, we're seeing how important independent media and things were. A lot of journalists were being assassinated. Some of them were also killing car bombs, just like Hariri. So that's been a one where it was just the scale of it was very impressive, like you said, considering everything that was going around at the time.
1: Yeah. Well, the Israelis and the war party here were quick to blame Hezbollah and Assad for it. But I know Justin Raimondo wrote about this. I'm pretty sure Gareth Porter as well showed that it was much more likely bin Ladenites who did it. And there was a dispute over, you know, the method of the bombing, whether it was a truck or whether it was a bomb hidden under the road or this or that. I forget. It's been 20 years. But that's pretty good for 20 years. But yeah, man, I'm sorry. I'm out of time. I've got to run because I got a show to do in a minute and I got to eat or I'm going to die. So we're going to have to cut this short, but that's good because that's just giving them just enough to know that they got to go and subscribe to Libertarian Overwatch on Substack, libertarianoverwatch.substack.com, and catch up, read up on all of the color-coded revolutions there. Thank you very much for coming on the show, Patrick. Appreciate it.
0: Of course. Thank you so much, Scott.
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1: See you all next time.
2: UK scientists are developing a new Ebola vaccine that could be ready in months as the Democratic Republic of Congo continues to fight a deadly outbreak. The Oxford Vaccine Group says it's working urgently to develop a Bundibugyo Ebola virus candidate vaccine. The outbreak, centred in the DRC, has resulted in 750 suspected cases and at least 177 deaths. New files reveal the late Queen Elizabeth II was very keen for her son, Andrew Mountbatten Windsor, to be given a position as trade envoy in the year 2000. A memo written at the time expressed the Queen's desire for her son to have a prominent role in the promotion of national interests. More from Sophie Denny in London.
3: A separate memo states that the former prince was particularly good in areas including high-tech, trade, youth, Commonwealth, foreign and military affairs. It also expresses his preference for the more sophisticated countries. The files were released following a request by the leader of an opposition political party after Andrew Mountbatten Windsor's arrest on suspicion of misconduct in public office earlier this year. The former prince denies any personal gain from his role as trade envoy. Sophie Denny, London.
2: Hundreds of thousands of people have signed a petition calling for the Hungarian president Tamás Szúlyog to resign. Prime Minister Péter Magyar is backing the calls for the president to step down, saying he was too close to former Premier Viktor Orbán. Here's Pablo Gutiérrez in Budapest.
4: Hungary's Prime Minister Péter Magyar says more than 400,000 people have signed a petition demanding President Tamás Szúlyog's resignation. The campaign accuses the president of staying too close to former Prime Minister Viktor Orbán's political network and failing to act as a neutral head of state. Magyar shared the petition on Facebook, turning the dispute into one of the first major tests for his government since his TISA party defeated Orbán's Fidesz party in April. Szúlyog has rejected calls to resign, saying there is no constitutional reason for him to step down. Pablo Gutierrez, Budapest.
2: Washington wants to sell as much energy as New Delhi would buy, says the US Secretary of State Marco Rubio ahead of his India visit. Rubio, who attended the NATO foreign ministers meeting in Sweden on Friday, is traveling to India next as New Delhi reels from oil supply shocks due to the blockade of the Strait of Hormuz. Here's Ishan Garg in New Delhi.
5: U.S. Secretary of State's comments highlight that energy would be high on the agenda when he meets his Indian counterpart, Dr. S. Jaishankar, in New Delhi. India has committed to buying $500 billion worth of items from the U.S. over the next 5 years, with energy and petrochemical products featuring as key items.
2: That's the latest feature story news. This is Ross Cullen reporting from Paris.

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0: Here we go, live from behind the cornbone curtain. It's Head On with Roxanne Kincaid. 3 hours of cussing and discussing with America's only liberal transbilly elitist right here, right now, on the Head On Radio Network. 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CRMW.net. And now, from high in the hills of West By God, Virginia, here she is, Roxanne Kincaid.
1: Well, howdy. And here we go, off and running on this 21st day of May, 2026. This is The Horn, headon.live is where you'll find us on the interweb tubes. That's where you go if you'd like to be part of the merry, wacky, zany, real-time, madcap, multimedia extravaganza. 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And if you're a member of the podcasting contingent, thank you very much for sharing your time with us that way. If you could take a moment and leave us a remark, a review, a comment, something on your podcasting platform, whether it's Podbean or Apple or Google whatever or Podcast Republic, et cetera, et cetera, et cetera, please do so. And the algorithms pick up on that kind of stuff, and it helps. Hi. I'm Roxanne. It is Thorn in the Side Thursday here. And, well, it's... I was astonished yesterday how quickly it... I know an hour is an hour is an hour is an hour. But it really did seem like the program zipped by. Those 3 hours and, you know, sometimes a three-hour filler oxter can be a little bit trying. But not yesterday. No, no, no. And so for this Thorn in the Side Thursday, we've got another full plate. Oh, we certainly do. But if you're listening live, feel free to pop by the old holler tree. It's there at headon.live under the tab chat room. And if you've never been before, I'm sure you will be promptly admitted, assuming that you're not some godforsaken maggot or, you know the drill. Yeah. But at any rate, glad to have you along for the ride again this evening. Tell your friends and neighbors there's something special going on here. Every program here at The Horn begins with gratitude, and this program is no different. So we say thank you to our 21st day of the month subscribers and contributors via PayPal. And that means thank you ever so kindly to Tracy out in L.A., and thank you to Charlie at APS Radio News. Thank you so much, Charlie. We are that puts the fundraising ongoing disaster down to 3,835 dollars is the fundraising deficit. Basically, all but the first day of May. A little bit of the second day of May. We still haven't finished that one, but thank you for chipping in and helping out. We'll see what happens during the course of the program. Now, we can deal with the password, but I kind of want to go, you know, the password was sold. And that's a term that's used. It's been heard on picket lines from sea to shining sea far too many times, far more than it should have, because, of course, the money always tries to infiltrate any effort at having basic decency, human rights, and justice. And, well, none other than Marge has declared that the primary for Thomas Massey was, in her words, a rigged election. Now, you also have to, of course, the times being such as they are, you have to take into account, consider the source. This is Marge. But also consider the person to whom she's making these charges. Take it away, Marge.
2: The direction is pretty unclear at the moment. Unfortunately, I think everyone is catching up kind of to what I saw about 6 to 10 months ago. And it's very sad. We fought very hard to get President Trump elected. I truly believed in him and 100% stood with him in 2024 on the great America First campaign promises that he made to America. And it's just been shocking and extremely disappointing to see the way this has unfolded.
1: Bless her heart. I think she can talk underwater because there's no breathing required, even though most human speech requires air to pass the vocal cords in order to make, those talky sounds. Not Marge, but I guess as a right-wing fascist, because she still is, make no mistake, but she has to presage everything. Our great America First message, I believed in him. Well, how simple are you, girly? Or do we offer some sort of grace? Were we missing something during the election cycle? Or are we just all a bunch of jaded, nihilistic cynics, and we couldn't see the beauty of his message and the promises that he made? And no, please, it can't be that. It cannot be that way. She's simple. And at that point in time, her desires, her interests aligned with Trump's. So it was easy to just get right on board, you know? Well, you'll find out who she's talking to in a minute.
2: So as far as Thomas Massey goes, Alex, most of the Republicans in Congress, they hate Thomas Massey. They're jealous of Thomas Massey. Because Thomas actually is and delivers in his votes, his actions, his legislation, the way he works on his committees, every single thing that they lie and promise on the campaign trail, and they never deliver. And, it's a true loss to the country. It's a loss to the Kentucky 4th District, but it's a true loss to America. I had said months ago, I can't imagine the House of Representatives without Thomas Massey. And now we're actually going to see that happen. And what that means for the Republican Party is the mask is completely off and it needed to happen, Alex. You know, I hoped that when I resigned, that was.
1: And by the way, as she's talking, there's an excrement from her account on X that's scrolling across the screen, where she quote tweeted, again, AIPAC, Ed Gulrein's victory in Kentucky and Clay Fuller's win in Georgia ensures two outspoken pro-Israel voices are positioned to fill seats previously held by outspoken detractors, Thomas Massey and Marjorie Taylor Greene. And, Marge quote tweeted that and said, it's not an anti-Semitic conspiracy theory when a foreign lobby openly brags that they bought two congressional seats with candidates who will be loyal to Israel. And you have no idea how bizarre it is for me to say, well, in that limited instance, I agree with Marge.
2: one that was in my heart. That was one of my goals, to expose the Republican Party and expose their lies and their failures when I resigned. However, I think that it took not only that, but I think it took this election, or we'll call it a stolen election, a rigged election for Thomas Massey to really expose it. And I think what it exposes so much is, it's not that it doesn't make sense. Of course, this election doesn't make sense. But it's really, I think what people need to analyze is, why is Donald Trump, why did he fight Thomas Massey harder than he's ever fought any Democrat? You know, we'll go to the J6ers. You know who took out, you know who ruined their lives and destroyed their lives? It was Matthew Graves, the U.S. attorney at the Department of Justice, that came after these people and prosecuted them to the point where several of them even committed suicide. I can remember Matthew Perna, for example, committed suicide under the weight of Matthew Graves' prosecution under the Department of Justice. Well, did you see Donald Trump go after Matthew Graves? Have they disbarred Matthew Graves? Have they done anything to him or any of the attorneys that went so harshly after Americans, that just many of them walked through open doors in the Capitol? No. You see them coming out with this so-called fund. And if you talk to Jonathan Gross or anyone else that really knows what's going on, that fund is probably not going to serve these people like they're claiming it will, which is unfortunate. We can look forward at Alejandro Mayorkas, the former Secretary of Homeland. I impeached Alejandro Mayorkas. It was my articles of impeachment that passed through the House of Representatives because he was breaking our laws, violating the Constitution, and he led the border invasion by the millions of people into America. That was Alejandro Mayorkas. Did you see Donald Trump go after Alejandro Mayorkas? No. He comes after me and Thomas Massey and now Lauren Boebert. I mean, it's outrageous.
1: Poor dumb thing. But I tell you what, I got to give her credit. That time in Costa Rica was nice. I mean, she is just brown, brown, brown, brown, brown. I mean, she looks like a weathered coconut husk. I mean, the sun is strong down there. But Alejandro Mayorkas, why didn't he go after it? Because there's no legal. Everybody understood that, you know, impeachment is a political tool, and it was a political act by Marge. It was political grandstanding. That's why she went after Alejandro Mayorkas. There were no laws broken. Even for somebody who likes to make shit up. And the same for that U.S. attorney. Am I supposed to be sad? Are we supposed to be sad? Over the fact that one of these domestic terrorists decided to off himself after being arrested for his participation in an act of domestic terrorism? Because I don't have the bandwidth for that kind of sympathy. And frankly, who knows why the guy offed himself? She makes it sound like they were killing themselves one after the other. They weren't. No, there was no seppuku party. As soon as I drop it, you pick up the sword and you go next. No! This is where all this crap falls apart, and this is where you realize that the grift really hasn't changed that much. And no, Thomas Massey was not the greatest man to ever walk the halls of the House of Representatives. Oh, for fuck's sake, no. The reason that Nitwit Nero went after her and went after Massey is simply because they bucked him. They refused to follow orders. But it's the fact that she's calling that election stolen, calling it rigged. I mean, is there any evidence? Are the numbers fishy? Are the numbers funny? Or is it just that a foreign lobbying group that somehow or another gets treated as domestic was allowed to simply buy the election?
2: Aegis, did you see Donald Trump go after any of the Democrats that came after him or his staff or have done anything.
1: I mean, James Comey comes to mind. Letitia James comes to mind. I mean, he did do that. And others.
2: Any of these things. No, you don't. You see him coming after Republicans that truly embody America first. And
3: let me ask you this question.
2: Can open their eyes and see that.
3: I think they do.
1: And before Alex Jones starts talking in this clip, it's interesting to note that all of a sudden now Alex Jones is running video of the actual violence at the Capitol. Of these domestic terrorists picking up pieces of, you know, metal barrier and throwing them at the cops. Video of blood spilled on the ground that day. Both Marge and she said that the January 6th domestic terrorists were American heroes and, oh, for sake, political prisoners.
3: I mean, Trump has the lowest approval rating ever. It's destroying him. He doesn't seem to care. He said yesterday, I'll just go be the prime minister of Israel next. I'm so popular over there. And then you've got AIPAC bragging that, yeah, we won this election. We put in $20+ million. Yeah. And then they have Ben Shapiro saying, no, it's anti-Semitic. Israel's not involved. It's not working. Mark Levin has no viewers. Shapiro's basically collapsed, but Trump has doubled down. Do you think it was the Epstein files that we now know Epstein was Mossad, MI6, and CIA, and the Trilateral Commission? Do you think that's when the change came, when he got rid of Elon?
1: On the Throttle Commission? Or is he just having trouble with his words today? Like he always does.
3: A year ago, it seemed like everything changed then, and then as Trump is like basically metastasizing and turning into Bill Clinton.
2: You know, this is
1: a gentle reminder. Anytime you spend long enough thinking that somebody's going to make sense talking to Alex Jones, you will eventually wind up on that square on the game board that says Alex Jones says something definitionally insane, like he's turning it. He's turning into Bill Clinton. Mother.
2: My view is that the change happened when President Trump realized he's untouchable. And let's analyze, what does that mean? Well,
1: no, screw that, Marge. Let's analyze why that is. Why does he think he's untouchable? Well, when he ran the second time, because he ran in 2012 as well. But when he ran the second time, he said, I could shoot somebody on Park Avenue, Fifth Avenue, I don't know, somewhere in Manhattan, and never lose a vote. And that proved to be true. And then in the summer of 2024, our most puissant dread sovereign supreme Catholic majesties confirmed that as a matter of American constitutional law, that he was above the law, that he is unprosecutable, that he is untouchable. Don't worry, they'll fix it if a Democrat ever gets back into the White House, but we understand that. That was the moment. And if you did a deep dive into all the yammering that Marge has done over the years, I'll guarantee you that back when that Supreme Court decision came down, she was cheering it as though it were a song sung by the heavenly host.
2: When you hold more power than anyone in the United States of America, which arguably makes you the most powerful man in the world, and when you realize that you're untouchable, that means that opens the door wide for every inhibition that you have inside of you, whether good.
1: Funny how untouchable has multiple meanings, isn't it? There's untouchable in that he thinks he is beyond the reach of the law. But then again, there's also the concept of being untouchable from South Asian culture, where literally someone is so utterly corrupt that to touch them corrupts you into the bargain.
2: Good or evil, Alex. And I think we're seeing the dark side come out that we never thought we would see. This is not the Donald Trump that I supported. I can hardly recognize this man. He still tries to throw out the red meat to the base occasionally at press conferences, but his actions and his words have turned into something else that are totally something I would have never supported in 2024. I don't think you would have supported. None of us would have supported.
3: No, this is a totally.
1: You miserable cover your ass covering assholes. They supported him all along. If he had done all of this before November 2024, they would have still, because you know why? The checks were clearing. It was Fifth Avenue. When he says he could shoot someone on Fifth Avenue. Well, it was a choice for me. I was either going to say Fifth Avenue or Park Avenue, and I knew whichever one I chose would be wrong. I know Manhattan, Sicily. I know you know. You know I know you know. We're very knowledgeable. trying to figure out what sold means, huh? Lore. Jeremy said, I'm still waiting to see if the password includes you driving out in the country on a dirt road to a four-cornered intersection and selling something to the devil. Wouldn't be buying much. And as to sold, Lee said earlier, obligatory Star Trek reference, Ferengi rules of acquisition, rule 17, a contract is a contract is a contract, but only between Ferengi. There we go. Trump is untouchable. Lee says, I've seen pictures of his hands and ankles, definitely untouchable. Yeah, and how's that thing that was crawling up his neck from places God knows where?
3: Different Trump. Just going back from memory, mm-hmm. I know we talked privately about some. When did you really start getting concerned?
2: I started getting concerned long before anyone else. This was back
1: really?
2: In the spring of 2025. So we're looking
1: at... honey, we were concerned on November the 6th, 2024. So you can sit down. Because you were okay with all the fascism until the fascism wasn't okay with you. And now they're just trying to figure out a new way to spin the grift.
2: A year ago was when I started getting concerned. It was a bill that the Genius Act, when they were pushing that bill through, and President Trump was angry at me because I voted no on that bill because it had a back door to a central bank digital currency. And I said, I'll never, ever support that. And I also saw the early warning signs when they were trying to put the moratorium on state rights for AI, tying states' hands for 10 years to make their own laws and regulations on AI. And that's what President Trump wanted. And that shocked me. Ted Cruz wanted it. They're all pushing.
3: I remember you were instrumental in shooting that down. So you've been totally vindicated. Now Iran.
2: And then it was when they attacked. It was back in June of 2025 when he first attacked.
1: Now, Marge, it's not nice to overtalk and not let Alex Jones grunt and bark.
2: Iran, and I publicly was against it, and I got attacked. I got attacked by all the, you know, the MAGA influencers that get paid on the back end for that. Charlie Kirk came out against it. Tucker Carlson came out against it. I think you spoke out against. There was only a few of us that spoke out against it a year ago. And now look at us. Now we're in a war that we're losing. And that's the truth. We're losing the war in Iran. We do not control the Strait of Hormuz and came out against it. I think you spoke out against. There was only a few of us that spoke out against it a year ago. And now look at us. Now we're in a war that we're losing. And that's the truth. We're losing.

0: you didn't have a say so. You're not in the Senate. But you weren't out that you've never shied away from a camera or a microphone, and you were nowhere to be found when it came time to warn the country about having a dry drunk at best running the Pentagon. Oopsie.
1: Control the strait. Gas is over $4.50 a gallon. Inflation is rising, and there's no end in sight unless President Trump just pulls us out. That's the only way we're going to.
2: And that was my next question. You read my mind. So we know the Pentagon and 18 or 17 intelligence agencies told him don't do it a week before. Joe Kent resigned and said, I'm trying to get you to course correct. 2 weeks in, he ignored mm-hmm. that, called him a traitor. And then now it's come out from inside sources, and I've talked to him. Trump does want an off-ramp, but Iran now holds the cards, blocking the strait. And so now he's mm-hmm. threatening nuclear attacks and all this other craziness. And now it's mm-hmm. destroying the recovery, everything else. And now he's talking about going into Cuba. What do you expect, knowing his mind, what do you expect him to do now?
1: I had said in early 2025 when I started seeing things, and remember.
0: I said in early 2025 when I started seeing things. Well, honey, you know, the bad acid is never a good choice for you. Don't worry. Marge's Magic 8 Ball has a cracked screen, and all it says is answer hazy, ask again later.
1: I saw them first because I was serving in Congress. I had an upfront seat. So it's not that anyone on the outside couldn't see it. It's just because I would see it first, right? And I had said when the president loses power, my greatest fear is he turns to war. Because when a president is a lame duck and they no longer have no control, they can no longer persuade the House and Senate to vote the way he wants them to. When they no longer have a reelection and they're no longer in control of their political party, like he would eventually lose control of the Republican Party. I said my greatest fear is Donald Trump will turn to war. And I'm sad to see that happen.
0: I'd really like to hear that clip. I'm pretty sure it doesn't exist.
1: And I'm sad for all of us. I'm sad for America. I'm sad for the entire world. And I think that's what we're seeing more and more is we're seeing him turn to war, because when he is a wartime president, that opens up the door to different powers that he can take. And if our military is engaged in a war with Iran, that and they are selling the talking points every single day on Fox News that we have to take care of this now or we'll pay the price later, which is the same talking point of we have to fight them over there before we fight them over here. That's what they said after September 11th. You know, and they're selling that to the same generation, right? The baby boomers and unfortunately, the ones that just consume Fox News and they don't know any different because they don't watch anything different. And but that's what I had said, Alex, is I think we're going to see him turn to war more and more and more. And that's how he maintains control. That's how he keeps a grasp on power. And that's what we're seeing.
2: We are seeing Thune, who's no hero, he's blocking the stay back, the rest of it, come out and say, no, you're not getting, you know, this ballroom, you're not getting
0: this. See, there's the tell. He criticizes Thune for not letting the SAVE Act go through the Senate like shit through a goose. But that's another piece of pet legislation for voter suppression from, well, their estranged daddy. But somehow or another, that doesn't fit the narrative, and Alex Jones still wants the SAVE Act, and Marge still wants the SAVE Act. Yeah, see? This is the skunks not changing their stripes.
2: You know, we're in the slush fund. You're not going to get all this. And then more and more Republicans, even big ones, are turning against him. What, knowing his psychology, he's got lawyers and people floating around national emergencies, all the rest of this. Mm-hmm. I mean, I'm really concerned what he'll do.
1: I am too. I think we're going to see unprecedented grasp for power, and I'm very concerned about it. Like
0: she's using the future. We are going to see. That's the future tense, honey. The unprecedented grasp for power happened

0: back in 2024. That's what going to the Supreme Court about immunity was all about. He didn't just stumble into that one. God damn, the simpletons.
1: Said I would have never supported this man if I had thought he would do this. And I think we're going to see these changes. You know, Thune, there's a lot of things that Thune could be doing. There's a lot of things that Mike Johnson can be doing, but they're not going to. What everyone needs to wake up and realize is the Republicans in the House and pretty much almost all of the Republicans in the Senate are terrified to tell Donald Trump no. They're terrified to tell him no because they're scared of losing their seat, their position of power, because that's all they care about. It's just a career to them.
2: And they're backstopped by Israel, a foreign power, openly manipulating our elections. What a crisis. I know you got to go.
0: Yep, she had to go. They're afraid. She and Alex are just now figuring out that the entire maggot caucus is afraid of the chief maggot. I mean, this is not one of those kill the fatted calf situations by any stretch of the imagination. Oh, no. This is... This is... It's a grift. It's a retooling of the grift. But it's also, it's such a stunning admission of everything we ever thought about them. It really, really is. And, the other thing that I have at the top of the stack, and it's in the same vein. I mean, here we are. Little program, 23 years in the making. Barely even a blip on the radar screen. But somehow or another, we managed to get so far out and ahead of the curve that it's like we're on straight road. And here's another one of them. And it's not particularly gratifying or no. But I guess, you know, they've been a while getting here, but they're here now. It's just that we were standing here when they arrived. Over at the Daily Beast has a podcast, and on that podcast, they booked a psychiatrist and former professor at Johns Hopkins University by the name of Dr. John Gartner. The hot talking point is, of course, the successful primarying. It only cost more than any other House of Representatives races has ever cost, and it was a primary, not a general. They won't spend anything near this money in November because they won't have to. But this is the big story to be talking about. I mean, there's another one. I suppose we're supposed to all be furiously reading tea leaves because the 2024 Democratic autopsy report has been released. I went through that crap. Maybe we'll pay a minute's worth of attention to it somewhere in the program, but nah, no. Where that election went wrong was when we allowed Leon Scum to steal it. Plain and simple. And it's the same thing. Using weaponized money to affect the outcome of an election. But nonetheless, Dr. Gartner, speaking to the Daily Beast, said that he fears that Nitwit Nero is now so full of piss and vinegar, having ousted his most hated enemy in the House that, well, he may do something that we've been talking about him doing for months. Speaking to Hugh Daugherty, Dr. Gartner said, I know sometimes people accuse me of laughing. I'll try to laugh a little less for this strip, because I really believe we're going to wake up one morning and he will have launched a first nuclear strike. I believe that this is going to happen because he wants to do it. And from this, and of course, we were there long before Dr. Gartner got there in that podcast today. Dr. Gartner, on the other hand, is also a real live, honest-to-God MD psychiatrist, and he has consistently said that he thinks that Orange Julius Geezer suffers from frontotemporal dementia, and notes that that has a profound impact on someone's decision-making abilities, and remarked he no longer has the frontal lobe to give him the restraint, inhibition, and judgment that would cause him to inhibit himself. And now he has a yes-man cabinet of true believers and psychopaths who are not going to be a backstop. We don't have General Mattis. We don't have John Kelly. We don't have Rex Tillerson. There are no more adults in the room. Said that too. Darndest thing, huh? But it's true. We just got there a lot sooner. Because we pay attention. A yes-man cabinet of true believers and psychopaths. Didn't we know that when they were being confirmed? I mean, we knew it. We talked about it. But again, we're just a little small voice crying in the wilderness, struggling to even survive. It's like Alex Jones saying, well, Mark Levin doesn't have an audience anymore, and Ben Shapiro's dried up. I think he did say dried up, didn't he? Might be worth going back to the clip just for that, but no, not during airtime. But that's funny. Ben Shapiro's dried up. I don't think we've ever given Alex Jones a Ramalama rim shot, but there's one. But here's the thing. They can have no audience whatsoever, and the people who support them will continue to just pump money into them because it doesn't fucking matter. Because what matters is to continue to repeat the message day in and day out. And in this case, with Mark Levin and Ben Shapiro, it's what? AIPAC good. Israel uber alles. Yeah? Yeah. Garten went on, Gartner said, and in fact, we just had a primary last night. Massey's been thrown out there. There were literally no men or women in elected political office as a Republican who isn't blindly lockstep following him. So I think people need to really get their minds around this. And I take it that what he meant was the nuclear first strike against Iran. This is going to happen. Is that chilling? Is that terrifying? And here's the thing. Using a nuclear weapon in a first strike capability, even assuming the rest of the world does not, the rest of the nuclear powerhouse club does not respond in kind against the United States and make us glow in the dark, it's not going to win the war for him. And do you remember a couple of months ago when the Prime Minister of Japan visited the White House it was after February the 28th, and he said, well, you know, we learned about that sneak attack from you guys. Y'all did that pretty good. Or some other similar blathering. Yeah. Well, the other piece of that, I hesitate to call it analysis because it's far too stupid for such a seemingly serious word. But if he does use, if he does choose to go to a nuclear first strike, and no one stops him, as the good doctor pointed out, Rubio's not going to tell him no. Because Nitwit Nero will just fire him or tell him he's short, which is worse. Do you think for an instant that the drunk in the Pentagon is going to stop him? Or say no? We saw the salute snappers in action there in the House a couple of days ago. Do you think Bradmiral Cooper will tell him no? Because I don't. Will Todd Blanchey, his pettifogging lick spittle, tell him that it would be illegal and a violation of multiple treaties for us to do that? No. No. But again, to get back to that analysis, he thought,
3: I'll really, we'll do a sneak attack just like Japan did to us. And we saw what we did after that. We surrendered to Japan, didn't we? No.
0: And meanwhile, the love child of an exomorph and you know, Beavis is over there sitting,
3: let's attack.
0: This is a little bit speculative, but have you, and this is not a rhetorical question. I would like to have some answers here. I want some answers here. No, not like that. I'd like to know if you, because I have you wondered how you'll feel on that morning when we wake up to find that Nitwit Nero has used a neutron bomb, perhaps, on Tehran or some other part of the country? It's a horrifying thing to ponder, and it's not good for one's mental health. I mean, I'll be the first to admit that. But I'm just curious as to whether you have. And if you have, what has that felt like? What sort of knock-on effects have you pondered for that day? I'm terribly curious. And just to finish the idea here, so sneak attack, Pearl Harbor. And now he thinks, might as well go on the record with this so that somebody else can say it, you know, 2 months from now. And, I mean, if it's 2 months from now, and get stories written about it. He thinks, believes. Let's choose our words carefully here. What is left of his pickled or desiccated mind that it believes that if he drops a nuclear weapon on Iran, that Iran will say, well, okay. I mean, really didn't think you'd do that. But, well, since you did, well, I guess we have to surrender now. Here's our go ahead, sail the USS Missouri into the Persian Gulf, and we'll come right out and surrender just like the Japanese did. But there's a difference, and it's a difference that's really not well taught in American history. Long before

0: we dropped the atomic bombs on Nagasaki and Hiroshima, August of 1945, the Japanese had been suing for peace. This isn't speculation. This is fact. The Japanese wanted to have it over. And our response was, fine, we can end the war, but it ends when you surrender unconditionally. And Japan's response was, listen, we're not asking for anything but to keep the emperor. And we said, nope, not even going to talk. Unconditional surrender. Then we dropped the bombs on Hiroshima and Nagasaki, and they unconditionally surrendered, and we in turn let them keep their emperor. And all we had to do was fry two entire cities worth of innocent human beings into the bargain. So I'm curious what your thoughts are, because that's what he's saying. If I knew it could be Iran, I'll surefire surrender. And, you know, with his swirly straw and his Jeroboam of rot gut tequila over there, whiskey peel, he's saying,
1: yeah, they definitely will. I think you better do it now.
0: I know, my Beavis isn't what it should be. And it's cold comfort to say that we said this a long time ago. But we did. Oh, but we did. A nuclear attack on Iran, Steve in New York says, the Strait of Hormuz will be permanently closed then. We're probably talking about an even greater depression. Think anybody's going to tell him that? Is anybody going to have the nerve to, well, you know, the scene from the Untergang, the downfall, when Hitler finally throws everybody out of the room and removes his glasses and says, well, it will be all fine. And when General What's-His-Dick attacks from the east, General, sir, General, he surrendered this morning. And that's when Hitler blows up in a rage and there is not a single soul. Mein Führer, Steiger. No. Not one. Not one. Ponder, Jeremy in Vermont says, I don't ponder things like that. I don't fill my pretty little mind with my beautiful mind with such thoughts. Wait a second. That was the demon soul of Barbara Bush possessing me from hell. Thankfully, I had some holy water that I bought from the late, great Pat Robertson. I think the chances are still very small that he drops a bomb. I think he's being told he should. At least because in that litany that Alex Jones went through of all the people telling him not to attack Iran, what Alex Jones didn't mention was that Whiskey Pete was saying there, yeah, come on, boss. Oh, this is going to be cool. There's going to be shit blowing up all over the place. Yeah. And calm and reasoned and rational minds have no effect on him. Not at all. And so as a consequence, he will go with what he wants to hear. There are no critical faculties left in his brain pan. And I freely confess it's a terrifying thing to ponder. Flavio pointing out earlier, he sprang his paramilitaries and he wants money to fund them for the midterms, and he may just get it. We'll see. There seems to be some pushback on that, Flavio.

Maybe we'll get to it later in the program. See, and Steve, going back to your observation, I don't think he's going to drop a bomb on the Strait of Hormuz. He'll drop it on Tehran or Isfahan, somewhere in the interior where he can maximize the slaughter and think that he's finally gotten the last of the government. But again, this ain't 1945, and Iran's not Japan. And whereas Japan did not know that we possessed an atomic weapon, the entire world knows we do. And so the revolutionary theocracy of Iran has also been planning on being nuked. They have planned for the United States to do anything and everything to them. And they have educated at least a couple of generations on that very idea. And if we do nuke them, we will drive most of the Iranian population into the not so loving arms of the government. At theirs, not ours. Oh, all right, Jeremy. There's a Ramalama rim shot for Barbara Bush and Pat Robertson in the self same email. Now, you earned that. You're right. I was being stingy. But it's a hell of a thing to walk around. And I've been thinking about this all day long. And it's terrifying. He wants to do it. And I hope that's not a case in the case of the good doctor, or for matter of me. I hope we're not sort of whispering this into the ear of the universe and the goddess of irony going, "Oh, that's a pretty good one." Dropping the bomb, Steve says, "I agree with you. However, the reach of radiation, et cetera, will contaminate the strait. Depends on which way the wind blows." Doesn't it? And those winds tend to, wait a minute. Those winds tend to blow west to east. Oh, dear. Oh, dear. Oh, dear. That would mean the radiation blowing into China, which they might take as a nuclear attack on them. Cue up Vera Lynn. Frank, I haven't been to the mailbox yet, so I can't. It had not arrived as of, Frank said he sent a check. It had not arrived as of Saturday because I checked. I'll get back over there probably a week from this weekend. And Cynthia, and thank you. Thank you. Cynthia said, if we nuke Iran, you know that'll give Putin permission to nuke Ukraine and anyone else with nukes eager to use one. Yeah, Putin nukes Ukraine, China nukes Taiwan, because they know that we are a paper tiger. In fact, I saw a recent ad from either Midas Touch or the Lincoln Project. They kind of run together for me from time to time. But I remember the title of it. Maybe that will aid in the search. Yep, Lincoln Project. Here we go.

0: The ad is called Kowtow. And it's unsparing, to say the least.
1: 谢谢你，美国。
0: Thank you, America.
1: 唐纳德·特朗普现在访问中华人民共和国，向世界的领袖习近平俯首称臣。特朗普抛弃了世界，让中国来领导。他与伊朗的愚蠢战争
0: with Iran,
1: 我们看到了
0: We saw how weak your leaders are and how much of your arsenal you wasted for nothing.
1: 你们浪费了多少武器库，毫无意义。
0: Expanding Pacific power, Trump insults allies, Japan, Korea, Vietnam, Philippines.
1: 日本、韩国、越南和菲律宾。现在我们知道
0: Now we know he'll hand us the rebel Taiwan.
1: 交给我们。谢谢你，美国。
0: Thank you, America.
1: 唐纳德·特朗普
0: Donald Trump gave China everything we dreamed of.
1: 以求的一切。我们建议
0: We suggest you learn Mandarin.
1: 快点。
0: Quickly.That's a hard one to stomach. But it's not at all impossible. Here I am studying German. Too horrible to ponder, this may be like 1914 all over again. Imagine what Pakistan, India, China, or Russia would do if the U.S. does that. Imagine the chain reaction.Yeah, and 1914 may look like child's play by comparison. It really is a there goes the neighborhood kind of moment. And don't, Flavio, don't forget Israel. Israel still maintains the fiction that they don't have a nuclear weapon, but it's the world's most...poorly guarded open secret that they've got a massive stockpile of the goddamn things. We have a psychopathic pariah nation in possession of a massive number of nuclear weapons. And there is a segment within Israeli policy making, for lack of a better term, that says, hey, we'll take everybody out. We'll take the whole damn planet out. And it's chilling. Jeremy says, if Trump strikes Iran with even a small yield tactical nuke, you can bet your ass Putin will drop one on Ukraine. Sure. I mean, that may be the overall point. Nitwit Nero may just be...the punk-ass little bitch in all of this. Alex Jones sitting there prattling about him being the most powerful man in the world. Oh, wake up and smell the ivermectin, Alex. Marge. Kevin tells us the House is presently voting on war.Maybe we should check in on that. And if Trump nukes Iran, Cynthia says, I have no doubt all those chicken shit evangelicals so anxious for Armageddon and Jesus to return will very quickly regret their fucking religion. Yeah. Well, it's not going to make him come down in his holy rolls. No. Thanks for the heads up, Kevin.Let me see what I can find here.

I don't see it. House session part two live started at 4:30.

what I'm seeing is, let's see, Schumer speaks after Senate adjourns without considering bill for ICE and CBP funding. Trump announces rollback of Biden-era EPA refrigerant rules. Well, that's great. Reality TV star Duffy testifies on the 2027 budget request.

let's see, on motion to recommit, presently 208 to 206, nay to yay. So far, 5 Democrats haven't voted and 9 Republicans haven't. Interestingly, though, this is on the Iran War Powers Resolution. I want to see if there's anything to be heard in the as they mill about. Sounds pretty quiet.

0: looking here to see which bill we're looking at.
1: On this vote, the yeas are 208, the nays are 210. The motion is not adopted.
0: Okay, that is a VA bill.
1: Members, the question is on passage of the bill. Those in favor, please say aye. Those opposed, please say no. The ayes have it.
2: Mr. Speaker, I ask for the yeas and nays, Mr. Speaker.
1: The gentleman from California requested the yeas and nays. Those favoring a vote by the yeas and nays will rise. A sufficient number having risen, the yeas and nays are ordered. Members will record their votes by electronic device. This is a 5-minute vote.
0: Again, this appears to be a VA bill about prohibiting the Secretary of Veterans Affairs from transmitting certain information to the Department of Justice for use by the National Instant Criminal Background Check System. Huh? Yeah. Oh, and thank you to an individual who I think prefers to remain anonymous. We have gotten down to 38... Say, yeah, 3805 for funding. Okay, so I'm going to mute the house, which would probably do us all a good bit of, well, never mind.

0: and try to figure out what's going on, if there's anything further going on into the evening. Well, that was a Veterans Affair bill, too. I'm not seeing... seeing anything coming across the feed about the results of such a vote. Going back to an email for a second, Lee says, will Trump drop a nuclear bomb? Here's my depressing view. We have exploded a lot of our available munitions. POTUS asked,
1: why do we have them if we're not going to use them?
0: I'm thinking of Scotty getting Tamar drunk in by any other name. Lad, you're going to need something to wash that down with. Have you ever tried any Saurian brandy? Scott's quarters, the brandy bottle is empty and the two men are full of alcohol. Tomorrow, no more. And another bottle has been emptied. Do you have more? Not this. Anything? I found this on Ganymede. Ganymede. What is it? Oh, it's green. When the rest is gone, will the nuclear weapons be used because it's green? Signed, Lee, Little Ray of Sunshine. Yeah. Later on in that episode, doesn't Scotty look up at the empty bottle and say, you and me, we did it. Yeah. A nuke. Stephen, New York, says... do that and create a nation of people wanting to take revenge by any means possible. Think about that. Multi-millions of people willing to take revenge on us. Can you say suicide bombers by the millions? Yeah. Can you say rapid descent into absolute cultural global collapse? It was Einstein who said, I do not know how they will fight World War III, but I know how they will fight World War IV. With sticks and stones. Oh, and while we're talking about things congressional, this, yesterday... the House of Representatives passed a, for lack of a better moniker, a don't say trans bill. It was an anti-trans bill. It was about trans kids, you know, puberty blockers, letting people get the medical care that they need. It passed the House, y'all. Now, you can't pass anything through this House, hardly, without some Democratic cooperation. So, boy howdy, Hakeem Jeffries and Catherine Clark and his other deputies didn't do much of a job whipping the Democratic caucus on this. And some of these are the usual suspects. Eight Democrats crossed the aisle to make this repulsive bill pass. Here they are. Henry Cuellar, of course. Don Davis, North Carolina, of course. Cleo Fields, Louisiana, of course. Laura Gillen of New York, Vicente Gonzalez of Texas, Marcy Kaptur of Ohio, Marie Glusenkamp Perez of Washington, and frankly, the one that bothers me the most is Eugene Vindman of Virginia. Is there a silver lining to this? Yeah, I think so. Because it's going to die in the Senate.

This would have to have 60 votes. And those votes don't exist in the Senate. But the bottom line is why Hakeem Jeffries let them vote the way they did. Because make no mistake, it's a matter of telling and letting. A House Speaker or a minority leader who got crossed like this, previous ones would have made sure there was hell to pay. Eugene Vindman from the 6th District of Virginia. And Micah said, I've said all along, we cannot rely on the Dems to protect us. They will turn on us if they think it will advance their power. I suppose that's a possibility, but that's a blanket statement about all Democrats, and it's not true, because you know what? That's 8 Democrats who crossed the line, not 208. And so, like I said, it's not so much a question of who crossed the line, but why they were allowed to. And that speaks to the leadership and control of Hakeem Jeffries. Yeah. Reverbo just sent me an old Gay and Wilson cartoon. Guy outside. 4th of July, maybe. Kids lighting a bottle rocket. Mom's playing with a sprinkler. Dad's got a hot dog and a beer. And he looks over his shoulder and sees a mushroom cloud. And the caption to the cartoon is simply, uh-oh. Anybody see Fallout, the Amazon Prime series a couple of years ago? Walton Goggins. Yeah, there's a scene, there's a party in like the Hollywood Hills or something. And off in the distance, mushroom cloud, go boom.

0: Well, one of the mysteries, modern political mysteries of the last few months has apparently been sort of answered. 57-year-old maggot Tom Kane, who has been AWOL, MIA, for 77 days, finally spoke out today. The New Jersey Globe and its editor, David Wildstein, said that Kane is nearing a return to work and intends to discuss publicly the health issue that has sidelined him since March. I'll tell you soon, he said. But not today. He did say that he's going to continue his campaign for his swing district seat. In the telephone interview earlier today, he told Wildstein that, I've got a positive health prognosis. I don't have any long-term effects or any chronic health complications. It won't impact my cognitive health. My doctors are confident that I'm on the road to a full recovery. I understand the need for public transparency, and I appreciate the support of my constituents. I anticipate that in the next couple of weeks, oh my God, it's 2 weeks, you know, just like his orange daddy says, I'll return to voting and to the campaign trail. I'm going to resist the urge to speculate on what that is, but I could guess. He's 57, Tom Kane. And then Monica said, in regard to that vote on the Don't Say Trans bill, I think you're right, it does, and I think the fact that eight were allowed to vote that way speaks very loudly. Schumer and Jeffries are there because the Dems on the whole want them there. Yeah. But he sure didn't have any problem whipping the vote when he needed every Democrat to vote, you know, well, early on in his minority leadership. Stuck together pretty good. Henry Cuellar. God. Is he like 1,000 years old or something? There was a hearing today in the House Oversight Committee. That's the one that's headed by Comer Pyle, where they heard from the personal assistant to Jeffrey Epstein, Sarah Kellen. It was a closed-door hearing, and Comer Pyle came out and said that by far it's the most substantive and productive interview that we've had. She was very brave. She was named back in 2007 as one of the potential co-conspirators in the non-prosecution agreement that was signed. But she said, she's always said, no, I was one of his victims. She gave an opening statement. She said that the abuse by Epstein happened on average on a weekly basis and was at times violent. It included Jeffrey entering my room in the middle of the night and putting his fingers inside me, waking up from my sleep. Jesus. Trigger warning. It included an occasion in Palm Beach when he trapped me in the gym by lowering the middle hurricane shutter, choked me, and violently raped me. And she added, I had nowhere else to go. I had no money, no family, no education, and no sense that I deserved any better. I was not told this was happening. I was not asked about it, she said, in regard to other women who were being sexually trafficked and assaulted. No one from law enforcement ever spoke with me, ever heard my side, ever asked me a single question. And she went on to describe her own abuse at the hands of Epstein and Maxwell, according to Comer Pyle. And she said she provided three names of offenders that the committee had never heard before, but that he wasn't going to, release that name. Those names. Three of them. Well, must not be Wes Wexner, because God knows they've heard his name. I wonder if Thomas Massey will work with Ro Khanna to help us figure out who those three names are. We're almost at the halfway point of the program. If you'd like to get involved in the conversation, please feel free. Please spare me. Is there any way to convince the multimillionaire for-profit media to stop relying on the goddamn betting markets? For how they report the news. All eyes, I suppose, are focused on the upcoming runoff between Ken Paxton and John Cornholio. Ken Paxton, let's remember, is getting a biblical divorce. It's worth recalling that there's only one ground for biblical divorce. Yeah, his wife initiated the biblical divorce, and in the Bible, you can get a divorce for adultery. So that means that good God-fearing, upstanding, Bible-believing, Christ-centered, evangelical, gun-to-middleist, etc., amosexual Christian maggot Ken Paxton is an adulterer. She made a point of saying it's a biblical divorce. Yes, Ralphs, it was, and thank you. But CNN had a breathless segment. Well, I'll just let you hear how they reported it.
1: All right. Early voting wraps up tomorrow in the Texas Senate primary runoff. The president says he is confident his pick, State Attorney General Ken Paxton, which, by the way, he just announced this week, will defeat longtime incumbent GOP Senator John Cornyn on Tuesday. CNN chief data analyst Harry Enden joining us now. I mean, the president's saying, hey, I've got it in the bag. The guy that I've picked is going to win. I mean, what does it tell us? Is he right?
2: I would just say, look, Trump is the general of the Republican Party, and Republican primary voters are, in fact, his soldiers. And you can see it in the Texas polling.
0: I'm going to try really hard not to gag. This is nauseating. Oh, Trump is the general and the GOP are his soldiers. Are you trying to curry favor with CNN's new owners there, buddy? You know, Larry Nassar and the Nepo baby? Is that what's going on here?
2: His impact of an endorsement. Now, this is, of course, before the endorsement came down. But look at this. 55% of Texas Republicans said they would be more likely to vote for the candidate that he endorsed versus just 36% who said no impact. Just 9% said that they'd be less likely to vote for the candidate they endorsed. The bottom line is this. What Donald Trump wants, he almost always gets in Republican primaries, because when you see numbers like this, 55% of Republicans in Texas say they're going to be more likely to vote for whoever he endorses, and that, of course, being Ken Paxton. It's no wonder the president's so confident.
1: Well, we're seeing this over and over and over again in primaries, even though people look and go, well, his approval ratings, it doesn't matter to those who are the core voters, who are MAGA all the way. You're seeing it play out again and again. Where do the prediction markets put the Texas Senate runoff post-Trump endorsement?
0: And where do the prediction markets put things? What do the gamblers say? What do the wealthy men who won't miss a bet lost as they try to influence the reporting on this, what do they say?
2: Yeah, you see this 55% right there, and then it is no wonder in the Kalshi prediction market. I mean, you could just see the movement towards Ken Paxton. Look at this. A Monday had a 66% chance of winning. Up like a rocket, right? Up like a rocket. 95.
0: Wow. Now Harry Enten's out there clapping his hands. He wants to get in good with the new ownership. Dude, buy a necktie. You just look shabby standing there.
2: 5%. Houston, if you are in fact John Cornyn, you have a big problem. But if you're Ken Paxton, you have a big-time solution. Two thumbs up, as the president likes to say. Right now, the Kalshi prediction market giving two thumbs up to the idea that Ken Paxton is in fact going to...
0: The Kalshi prediction market. Is it just me, or is this nauseating to y'all too? Because, ugh. And, of course, you know, they allow this kind of cynical gambling at Kalshi and whatever that other shitty little website is. It feels like every way we turn in the here and now, there's something gnawing away at the website is. It feels like every way we turn in the here and now, there's something

0: some sense of, hey, they look at this, they're like, okay.
1: Yeah, this has been one of the best weeks for Donald Trump when it comes to endorsements. You saw it in Kentucky on Tuesday. I mean, just look at this. Look at this. Massey's Kentucky for GOP primary performances. In 2022, he got 75%. In 2024, he got 76%. In 2026, look at this, just 45%.
2: Are you going to mention why? The $19 million, the most expensive House race ever? Or are you going to tout the prediction markets again, Harold?
1: The big difference was that Donald Trump came in, campaigned very vigorously against Thomas Massie. And when you go against President Trump, as I like to say, quoting the great film Good Burger, you go in the grinder, and that's exactly what happened to Thomas Massie.
2: What? Oh, well, it was just Donald Trump. It wasn't the $19 million then. Do any of the suits upstairs at CNN understand how thoroughly this undermines any remaining credibility that they have?
1: Because Donald Trump is just a figure you don't want to mess with in Republican primaries.
0: It was not a good burger for Massey.
1: No, it was a very bad burger.
0: Yes. Louisiana, are we seeing Trump's dominance there as well?
1: Yeah, I mean, look, this was a rare burger for Thomas Massey, and it was an extra rare burger, of course, for Bill Cassidy. I mean, this is why I say it was just such a great week for Donald Trump. Just look at this. I mean, we've...
2: Why do you describe it as a great week for Donald Trump when it's a horrible week for democracy? When it's a mere utterance of some authoritarian strongman with his frontal lobe fucking gone to dust affects the outcome of an election in Louisiana or Kentucky or Texas. Should we be reporting on what's good for America as opposed to what's good for Donald Trump? Because they are not the same damn thing.
1: Spoken about this before. I asked our viewers, could you find any performance that was worse for a sitting incumbent senator who was not appointed? No, Bill Cassidy's 25% was the worst ever primary performance for an incumbent senator. My goodness gracious, it's all because they went against Donald John Trump. Just 25%.
2: Is it though, Hal? Is it strictly because he went against Donald Trump? You don't think that maybe there might be some Republicans out there with, you know, two whole brain cells to rub together who might have been pissed off at Cassidy because he was such a pathetic lickspittle when it came to foisting Robert F. Kennedy Jr. onto the American people? And now we've got, it seems like, creepier by the day news about the Ebola outbreak. Oh, the Ebola outbreak. While we're at it, you just knew this little piece was coming. Yeah. I'm going to find it. Yeah, there it is. Turns out there's a reason that Ebola has run wild this time through in the Democratic Republic of the Congo and Uganda. It's already jumping borders. Mm-hmm. A new report from the International Rescue Committee is out, and interviewed by Politico, they said that the money that was withdrawn in March of 2025 by who? That's right, Nitwit Nero. Compelled them to scale back early warning systems for Ebola in the region. Heather Kerr, the IRC's Congo country director, again, speaking to Politico, said funding cuts have left the region dangerously exposed. The sharp rise in reported cases over the last few days reflects the reality that surveillance systems are now catching up with transmission that's likely been occurring for some time.

0: And the variant that's spreading, as variants will, happens to be a newish one for which there is no vaccine and no targeted treatment. Over at the WHO, the World Health Organization, which we abandoned, Director General Tedros Adhanom Ghebreyesus said 2 days ago the scale and speed of the current outbreak is alarming. Meanwhile, the International Rescue Committee, for their part, had to shut down the health and preparedness work in three entire sections of a province in the Democratic Republic of Congo, which just happens to be the epicenter of the outbreak right now. Act in haste, repent in leisure. So let's say you're at CNN. Let's say you're Harry Enten and whoever the woman was. Which is really more important? Talking about the prediction markets and how they feel about Ken Paxton's chances of beating John Cornholio? Or talking about the fact that this goddamned, godforsaken administration practically manufactured this latest outbreak of Ebola on purpose by withdrawing the funds that we, the world, relied on to make sure that the appropriate sirens and klaxons would go off if it got loose? I mean, I guess I'm just weird that way, but here we are. Well, we are at the halfway point of the program. Let's run over to the stress line and see who's popped by. Hey, welcome to the program. Hello? Make sure I'm... Oh, no, that may be the problem. Oh, are you there? You're on air. Okay. Now you're not. Well, try back. Okay, you're there?
1: Hello, Robin?
0: Yeah. Hey, Kevin.
1: Hey, sorry about that. I don't know what happened the first time.
0: That's okay. It was probably on my end.
1: You know, the Ebola would be the number one news story right now. If you take away all the insanity about the nuclear bombs and funding for the stupid war and the money for January 6th and everything else that is completely just, I mean,
0: madness.
1: For most people, yeah, that pay attention to these things, I mean, we're all going crazy. I mean, every day it's just like another, it's almost exponential. It's almost getting to be where it's squared on a daily basis, you know.
0: Yeah, I think it was yesterday I was talking about feedback loops. It's just getting louder and louder and louder and louder.
1: And almost to the point where you don't think you're so bad. It's like, I don't even need to hear the news anymore because it's so fucked up. I'm just waiting for the hammer to drop. And then, you know, which way do I go? You know, look up in the sky or look on the radio, look at what, you know, give me some directions of where I got to meet up to, you know, get my food or, you know, this Ebola thing is no joke at all.
0: No, it isn't.
1: We just did. Remember what happened when President Obama was in? It was Ebola that time, too, as well, was it, or something else?
0: Well, it was, and one of the things that when you said this, if it weren't for what's going on now, this would be totally different. The first thing that popped in my mind was, well, you know, if we had a black president right now, that's all you'd hear about over on Fox News.
1: Yeah.
0: Am I wrong?
1: But, No, you're not wrong. But, you know, we were laser-focused that time, and we had that one isolated incident, right, with the person on the airplane, and got them into isolation and handled it. And it was game over. I mean, we really buckled down and had a cooperating media and cooperating, caring public that was interested in, you know, obviously something like that. You're going to take that pretty seriously. But now after, you know, COVID, you've got such a huge base of people out there that are just trained to, like, not even care. Or ones that do care, like, I'm just too burnt out. I just, you know.
0: And I don't think you can overestimate the burnout factor, Kevin.
1: No, you can't.
0: And forgive me for sounding paranoid, but I feel like that's by design.
1: It is. I've been telling my son and my brother. Well, I have a MAGA brother and I have a non-MAGA. Well, I don't know. I guess he's indifferent, but I have one MAGA brother. That's a combination from another day. But, you know, they are doing it by design to fuck shit up. They definitely want to fuck everything up. I mean, come on, let's. I've said this before. It's obvious. They want to just. Anything that you take as a citizen that you put comfort in, whether it's government, a bank, TV show, school, church, anything, they want it. They don't want any solace for anybody. You've got nowhere to go, and now you pretty much all you got now is the outside world, and they're trying hard to get that too. And it's all this nuclear talk, and, you know, it's, I don't put blinders on. I read things I want to read about. I'll pay attention to them. So there's a bowl of one I wanted to catch up on. I just don't, you know, there's so much of it there. Sometimes I got to do snippets here and there, and then I go back and I read more. And,
0: Well, I have something here, Kevin, that you may not be aware of. It happened yesterday. Maybe you've heard it already. An Air France flight that was scheduled to touch down at Detroit Metropolitan Airport yesterday. It actually got diverted to Montreal because it was possible, because they identified a possibility that someone who had been exposed to Ebola was on the plane. And again, this is just what years of misinformation does to the way one processes it. But, The way I'm looking at a USA Today story, which I'm always kind of skeptical of anything coming there from there. But the way they write it up is with a quote: Air France boarded a passenger from the Democratic Republic of Congo in error on a flight to the United States. U.S. Customs and Border Protection said in a statement to Free Press Wednesday evening. Due to entry restrictions put in place to reduce the risk of the Ebola virus, the passenger should not have boarded the plane. CBP took decisive action and prohibited the flight carrying that traveler from landing at Detroit Metropolitan Wayne County Airport and instead diverted to Montreal, Canada. I guess we're just lucky we didn't shoot it down in midair. But do you see how they try to reframe CBP as somehow the heroic good guy in all of this?
1: Yeah, of course.
0: So we took, yay America, somebody haul out Lee Greenwood.
1: We took USAID away.
0: Yeah, but we took, you know, so now we just, well, you know, we don't want Ebola in the United States. Let's give Ebola to Canada. Because that's what that reads like to me, Kevin.
1: Yeah, that's what it reads like to me, too. And what if they didn't take it? What if they said, no, we ain't been here either? But, you know, Canada's, they're more than capable.
0: Well, they are, but here's the punchline, though. After lionizing CBP, you get the buried lead. The plane did, in fact, land in Montreal, and then it landed in Detroit at 8:18 p.m. last night.
1: Yeah.
0: And the government is saying, it's somebody else's fault. I mean, we put a travel ban in place.
1: Of course.
0: And,
1: what about that story about 42 of our planes have been shot? I don't know. Midas touched on that one. I don't know if that's to be trusted or not. Iran took out 42 of our planes and hasn't been reported.
0: I wouldn't be surprised.
1: $25 billion worth of our planes have been shot down. 42 of our, I want to, see if I can,
0: well, again, the question, the rescued pilot, why has he not been, trotted out in front of every, because that's what this administration would do. Why, no ticker tape parade? No heroes welcome? No interviews on CNN or Fox or anywhere else? No medal awarding ceremony for him? It's almost like he never existed.
1: Yeah, I don't see the breakdown of the planes, but 42 aircraft they have destroyed, supposedly, and we don't hear nothing about it. That's what the $25 billion is. It's a destroyed aircraft. You know?
0: Yeah, and we know we know from the congressional hearings that $25 billion number is a lowball. That they're really not saying what it's cost.
1: I mean, this. Let's step back and look at all this. It's just insanity. 10 years ago, this would just be unthinkable. 15 years ago, this would all be just unthinkable. Just all of it. The Ebola thing would be the lead story tonight, you know. And everything else was just like, yeah, you're crazy. It's not happening.
0: Well, so now apparently we're setting up some sort of a camp. The article that I'm looking at goes on to say, Kevin, in a document set to be published in the Federal Register, the Department of Homeland Security said that it was routing all passengers who have been physically present in Democratic Republic of the Congo, Uganda, or South Sudan in the past 21 days to Washington Dulles International Airport, quote, where the U.S. government is focusing public health resources to implement enhanced public health measures. What?
1: Wow. That's crazy.
0: I mean, I remember the hissy over Ebola the last... was it Chris Christie that was on air saying that, you know, they wanted to kill people or something? Remember, I mean, people lost their damn minds.
1: Yeah. I was just going to say something else, too, and I forgot. Damn it.
0: And the fact of the matter is, in order to get Ebola, you have to be exposed to bodily fluids, blood, semen, sweat, spit, urine. And those aren't really easy vectors like something that's been aerosolized. But remember, we had a full-on hissy about Ebola, but we couldn't even get a national sort of wartime response to COVID as it went about the business of killing more than 1 million Americans.
1: Yep.
0: And now you've got political candidates. I talked about one last night. Who are running on this new bullshit AstroTurf term, health care freedom.
1: Yeah, and that's
0: That's anti-vaxxers.
1: Anti-vaxxers, and then just people that just want to take, like I said, they want to take every dollar you got and do it quicker. You know?
0: Yeah.
1: No more health care for you. Health care for me, but not for thee.
0: I mean, we don't...
1: I've also heard that Todd Blanche, that squirmy little fucking worm, is talking to senators down on the down low about the slush fund.
0: Yeah, trying to get it done for daddy.
1: Yep. What a fucking weasel that guy, huh?
0: Well, again, it's that same thing all over again. If we only had if we had a functioning Congress, .. But we don't.
1: If you got Blanche in there talking money, it's over.
0: You may be right.
1: It's gonna pass. You watch. Blanche is in there talking money. They'll come up with some kind of excuse. They'll say, well, you know, James Comey can file, and other people that feel they were harmed can file.
0: Well, it's not going to happen tomorrow because the Senate's gone, Kevin. They went out to recess without voting on a reconciliation bill, and that's the same bill that had the slush fund in it.
1: Oh, that's right. I mean, they've stepped in it big time here, but, you know, tell this Blanche to go F himself if I was one of these senators. I'd say, you know what? Just get the fuck out of here. You. Who are you? Todd Blanche. Just get out of here. You just...
0: Well, unless he's planning on just staying acting attorney general for the remainder of the administration... going in and trying to strong-arm senators is not a great way to get your ass confirmed.
1: Yeah, I don't think he cares about that. He don't care about being attorney general. I don't think so. At the end of the day, let's not forget who this guy is and still is. He's his personal attorney. 24/7, 365. Don't anybody forget that.
0: Well, over at NBC News, Ryan Noble said Senate GOP leaders have postponed plans to pass a budget reconciliation package designed to fund ICE and CBP because of concerns around the DOJ weaponization fund. This is remarkable given that the weaponization fund is not part of the original bill. And then Seth MacFarlane from Midas Touch said Senator John Hoover, Republican, North Dakota, says the issue of the $1.7 billion Trump fund for convicted criminals has caused trouble for Senate GOP spending bill. Hoven, not Hoover, says colleagues want guardrails.
1: Now we're talking guardrails.
0: Yeah. How about not at all?
1: Yeah. How about like just nothing, yeah. All right, well, I just thought I'd share that realization that everything is absolutely just crazy. And Ebola should be the number one story right now, and it's not. It's buried, not even below the fold.
0: Right.
1: It's like halfway through the paper, underneath a store closeout sale and a little bottom,
0: yeah,
1: not even a corner, maybe three boxes from the corner. And
0: Section C-72. Well, actually, we don't have newspapers that thick anymore. But, yeah, exactly.
1: To be continued, yeah.
0: All right, Kevin, I hope you're well. We'll talk soon.
1: Yep, this Friday.
0: All right, sounds good. Right. You take care. Bye now.
1: Bye.
0: It's our buddy Kevin calling from Massachusetts. And if you will bear with me for just a moment, I have to go away from the mic. I'll be right back. Quick as I can. Stand by. My apologies. been through a couple of bottles of water and I needed another bottle of cold. Where were we? Yeah, we're coming up on the third hour of the program. And this one's flying by too. But we are down to 38:05. Oh, wait, no. I'm wrong. I've got some ciphering to do. Thank you, Jeremy. We are down to, let's see, 37.99.93, and me without a ballpoint pen or a brown paper bag, 37.99.93. Thank you, Jeremy. Thank you so much. There's the story, Flavio. The passenger shouldn't have boarded the aircraft because of the entry restrictions put in place to reduce the risk of the Ebola virus, said the CBP. Shouldn't have. How about maybe we... Oh, but see, we pulled that funding. We could have had people in place to make sure that flights bound for the U.S. weren't carrying Ebola, but... Well, hell, we haven't gotten to the part where Nitwit Nero says, well, it'll be over by fall. You'll wake up one morning and it'll just be gone. Or then again, you won't just wake up next morning. Oh, well, thank you, Vince. I need to... go and look for that. I will. Thank you for the heads up. And from Wave, news alert. Kyle Busch has died. What? Yeah, okay. Let's go look. Race car driver. Yeah, it's real. From CBS Sports, Kyle Busch dead at 41. He had battled an illness. Yeah, 41 years old. I'm trying to think. After an illness is all we get. Thanks. Hey, thanks for the heads up. I didn't know you were a NASCAR fan. All right. Take that, Jeremy. Ralph says, here you go, Jeremy. So we are now down to 37.90. Thank you, Ralphs. Ralphs takes care of me because she knows how what a challenge the ciphering is for me. Thank you. Thank you, Ralphs. I need to go and find Vince's email. I watch my email pretty closely through the day. Oh, there it is. Okay. Vince says, I love emails like this. Thank you for another excellent program. I'm indeed gratified to hear about all the support for the Watertown High School Wind Symphony in the LGBTQ+ community. I love the fact that they were able to raise enough money to tell the school board to pound sand. I know, wasn't it? That was the best part. Fuck off. These are our instruments, not yours. And you know what? I'm editorializing at this point. I guess the next play in that gambit is for the school board to say, "Well, you can't play without board
2: board approved musical instruments. We got to make sure that none of the musical instruments have any of the gay in them.
0: Watertown, Vince continues, is about an hour from downtown Madison, an easy drive and one I'm well familiar with. I love Madison and spent a lot of time there. I began my Southwest safari, which landed me in Arizona before I was old enough for the bar scene. Otherwise, I'd have spent more time there. Oh, I remember a place in Madison. Bruce took me there. Wonderful, wonderful little restaurant called the Avenue Bar. They're no longer there. They had the best mac and cheese I've ever eaten in my entire life, and the cheese curds were chef's kiss. I actually got the mac and cheese recipe. They shared it with me because I told them I was from a long way away, and I promised not to go into business against them. But, yeah. Vince continues, in addition to the Minocqua Brewing Company's concert, the original composer of A Mother of a Revolution, Omar Thomas, traveled to Watertown and yesterday conducted the piece with the band at Emmanuel Lutheran Church. I regret not being there to attend. Sam in drag, huh? Well, didn't need your magic eight ball or tea leaves to see that coming. The closet is truly a horrible place, and sadder yet is that outside of the redneck and jock circles I found myself in, the majority of Watertown would accept Sam if they were to begin living life authentically. I hope one day Sam decides to stop being a shit weasel and finds peace. Not being a shit weasel is really the key to the benefits program, Vince. On another topic, I was born in the first year of Gen Z. There are damn few things that drive me more bug-fuck insane than hearing a lecture about laziness from people with hands softer than a baby's ass who have never labored a day in their lives and then lecturing my generation on top of it. I personally started working at 13 years old. I spent weekends and not a few weekdays after school pedaling my ass 7 miles into town to mow people's lawns for money. I got my first real job and began having to file income taxes at 15. I've been working every day since then. I didn't go to college because I was unable to decide what I was passionate enough about to go into debt for eternity over, or what wouldn't eventually be replaced by a goddamned algorithm. I currently work outdoors in the Arizona sun 50 to 70 hours a week, sometimes 7 days a week, building federal infrastructure, roads, bridges, walls, etc. And at the end of the year, I'm lucky if I take a week off to visit family back home. Lazy my fucking ass. They've given my generation systems that will be gone by the time we're eligible for them, an environment on the brink of destruction, and then tell us we need to do more. If Bezos had even an ounce of decency, he'd board his dick rocket and ride right into the sun. P.S. Sorry for the long rant. LOL. Much love, Vince. Oh, much love right back, Vince. And, you know, there's years between us, but, yeah, I started working at about the same age you did. And I, too, mowed a shit ton of grass. And then, well, radio came calling, so that was it. And, yeah, filing income taxes and all that stuff. And you know, remember asking my dad, what the hell is FICA? And, well, that's your taxes, and that's hopefully so you can go to the doctor when you're old and sick and have a little money to buy beans and rice when you're old and sick. But yeah, it seems like the more red and maggoty the area is, the more you hear people saying things like, well, people just don't want to work. People are eager to work. Sitting at home is hard work and it's boring as hell. But the fact of the matter is, when you're not being paid a living wage, you're not working to live, you're living to work. By the way, I just locked in using my points or something. I locked in my net, and my gas tank is almost empty. Don't like to run it that way, but here we are. But I locked in $4.53 a gallon and nine-tenths, $4.54 a gallon at one of the local establishments where I can get a little bit of a price. Yeah, that's the price break. Yeah, I don't, no. No. Everything you said, so true. But, yeah, Sam was in drag, the vice president of the school board. We see you, honey. You're an asshole. You're a shit weasel. But you're valid. That's an interesting take, Victoria. People use Yelp to justify the minimum wage. I think they think bad reviews keep the minimum wage down. That's one I have never, ever heard before, dear. So, again, thank you, Vince, for the note. And it reminded me of another story. Because somewhere in Vince's note, he said...

0: Yeah, there we are. They've given my generation an environment on the brink of destruction. Well, I had no idea that we had a part of the country known as the Galapagos of North America. But we do. Inside Climate News reporting fire in the Galapagos of North America risks species found nowhere else. Hi, California. This is the Channel Islands we're talking about. And there is an unchecked blaze that is just roaring through the archipelago. Santa Rosa Island is on fire. Nearly a third of it has been swallowed up in the flames. Fire started last Friday. Have you heard any reporting on this, say, over at Chicken Noodle News? Or were they talking about Kalshi and Polymarket and the gamblers' predictions? No. Among other things, there's a tree called the Torrey Pine. It only grows on Santa Rosa Island and in northern San Diego. They're going up like toothpicks. Species found nowhere else on Earth, but hey. Oh, and by the way, it was human-caused. They just don't know how yet. So there's your environment on the brink of destruction. You know, Vince, I have Gen Alpha grandchildren. 8 to be precise. They range from not yet a year old to 19. And just as I said earlier in the program that I probably spent an unhealthy amount of time wondering, you know, what I'll do when I wake up in the morning and find out that the balloon's gone up, I spend, and I don't think it's an unhealthy amount of time, I spend time trying to imagine the world that is coming at my grandkids. Holy shit. I don't, Gen Z, Gen Alpha, I don't envy you. I would not trade places with my grandkids for love nor money. And this isn't some cranky old Generation Jones, you know, what youth is wasted on the young. No. It's just a matter of, I don't know how those generations are going to handle what generations going before them have neglected and pretended doesn't exist and stuck our heads in the sand. Not all of us. Some of us are well aware and have dedicated substantial portions of our lives to trying to raise awareness about it. I mean, here in almost level west by Trump Virginia stan, shit's off the chain now. Every day brings a new environmental horror. Water ruined in Wayne County. Water ruined in McDowell County. A literal scum of aluminum oxide floating on streams or literal creeks of acid mine drainage flowing out of old coal mines. But hey, data centers are going to be our solution, our salvation. Oh, there'll be frisbees and wheat checks for everybody. And it's infuriating and it's scary. And as to information overload, Jeremy with a message for Kevin. It's only healthy to limit intake and try to block out some of it. It's only sane with self-preservation. Yeah, Jeremy adds, that's the first baby steps. First, kids drive too fast, then later get off my lawn. Later yet, screaming at clouds. I don't think Vince is at any risk of doing any cloud screaming. Y'all have lived through too much already. It takes a profound sense of personal privilege to yell at clouds and talk about how we wore onions on our belts, as was the fashion in the day. And nickels had bees on them, and that's what we'd say, 5 bees to a quarter. Why do I have brain cells that remember that? I mean, I'm grateful for them, but why that and not the quadratic equation? And who knew there were cerebral priorities? The clip from CNN just continues to astonish me. Good grief, she said. Yeah. On the other hand, John Heilman and Jehoshaphat on my former Filthy Morning Habit had a Jim Dandy giggle, you know, laughing toward Armageddon, I suppose.
1: That the place.
2: For you. She would have torched it. She would have burned this place to the ground, I tell you. Elizabeth, do you know the exact number? If not, we'll ask our intrepid reporter, Jonathan Lemire, for the exact number. How much money has the United States spent thus far on the Iran war?
1: $25 billion or $29 billion, depending on who you ask. But that is, it's an enormous amount of money. And there's no end in sight. It was interesting yesterday, or Monday, Trump, once again, we're sort of in this endless stalemate.
0: Interesting.
1: Where the president says, we're about to attack. And then sometimes in the same day, he will say, well, we're holding off because of the negotiations. There's no clear evidence that negotiations are going on, but it is just this back and forth that we you know.
0: There's no clear evidence that any negotiations are going on. What negotiations? The only negotiations that are taking place are between the spirochetes that are slowly fluttering and dying and dodging around among the Swiss cheese holes in what remains of Nitwit Nero's frontal cortex. Ha! What negotiations? Because, that sorry bastard gets up and watches this in the morning.
1: He does not want to attack again, given what's going on with the economy, given his low approval ratings, given how unpopular this war is. But he's kind of stuck in a corner. It's a real problem. I'd just like to point out a story in the New York Times this morning by my colleagues, including Mark Mazzetti, about how the U.S. had planned to install Mahmoud Ahmadinejad, who was a name from way back when, Bush administration, as the leader of Iran. That went south, but it just shows you how unplanned and by the seat of their pants this war is.
2: Yeah, Heilman, Bud McFarland could never find the moderates in Iran. But thank God the Trump administration did. It ended up all the time the moderate was Ahmadinejad. Who would have known they were going to blow him out of prison? Almost killed him, of course. This is straight out of South Park episode or a movie. What was it? What was the movie where they had the American heroes that saved Paris by blowing up the Eiffel Tower and everything else? A great movie a couple of years ago. But anyway, that's what we were doing. But again, you look and see the numbers are just extraordinary. You look at the poll numbers and Republicans are so upside down. They have to know they were in big trouble. And then Donald Trump comes out and he endorses basically the Herschel Walker.
0: Yeah, it's kind of a pity it ended there, but well. That's the same analysis from that was we had at CNN, minus the good grief and the reference to Kalshi and Polymarket. God damn. But Mika had her little moment today as she was gobsmacked by the nosedive that Nitwit Nero is in relative to his poll numbers. Do they really matter?
3: It's Thursday, May 21st. With us, we have the co-host of our 9 a.m. hour, staff writer at The Atlantic, Jonathan Lemire, and President Emeritus of the Council on Foreign Relations, Richard Haass. We'll get to the funding bill in just a moment, but first we want to show you some new polling from Fox News showing President Trump's approval rating near a record low. We keep reporting on these lows. At this point, look at these numbers. His overall job performance is at 39%, down 3 points since last month and 10 points since his second term started. It's only 1 point above his lowest ever, which came in October of 2017 during his first term. However, his 61% disapproval rate is a record high. Meanwhile, voters are upset with his handling of the economy. 71% disapprove of the job he is doing on that key issue. That is 5 points higher than just last.
0: I want to take a moment with that, though. Well, I mean, 71% disapprove, 29% approve. But the thing is, the 29% that approve live in blood red maggot states that are, well, for the House purposes, gerrymandered all the fuck. And it really doesn't matter what his disapproval rating is, does it? Will it? I don't know.
3: Last month, and 15 points higher than a year ago. The increase since last month includes a 7-point rise in disapproval among, and here's the key point here, Republicans. As for the war with Iran, 2/3 think the United States is winning, but 60% oppose the military action, which is an increase of 5 points since last month. That's it's a whole conversation within itself in terms of messaging. Jonathan Lemire, though, the numbers, especially among Republicans, you'd think the White House might take note.
2: Yeah, they have yet to.
0: Why, Mika Mouse? Why would they take note? They don't give a fuck. Please. They're doing what they're doing, and they're having a high old time. I mean, have you already forgotten the clip from last week, the week before, whatever it was? I don't think about the American people at all.
4: Issue any sort of course correction, though. And there's a Quinnipiac poll out this week as well, similar numbers. Even has it 34% approval. 34%. That's an extraordinary drop, 4 points since last month. In that poll, his approval among independents, just 26%. And that is what's setting off alarm bells for Republicans, of course, heading into this fall's midterms. But we're seeing the toll of the Iran war and the resulting economic impact. We have seen numbers, a number of surveys this week suggesting how unhappy Americans are about inflation, about rising prices, some of which connected to this war. And we are seeing, and we'll get into it as the show goes on, about Republicans in small measures distancing themselves from the president, pushing back, particularly on the ballroom and that funding, because there's a sense that Trump's priorities are simply not aligned with what Americans care about. He's not making their lives better.
3: I mean, really, this number on the economy, 71% disapprove of the job he's doing on that key issue. Meanwhile, as you're about to report our top story, it appears the administration is interested and the president is interested in helping himself.
5: Yeah, the American people have been screaming in poll after poll after poll at this president, this administration, help us on the economy. Now he's down in a Fox News poll in the 20s, as you point, dipping among his own supporters in the Republican Party. Americans want this president to focus on their day-to-day lives, gas, groceries. We talk about it every day. And he simply is not, does not, has said again this week, frankly, I'm not that worried about people's financial situations. He clearly isn't, and the American public is taking notice. What he is doing, though, is creating these funds, this money for people that he believes were wronged by the previous administration. Trump administration's newly announced $1.776 billion so-called anti-weaponization discretionary fund is getting pushback now from Republican lawmakers. Congressman Brian Fitzpatrick of Pennsylvania telling reporters yesterday He's going to try to, quote, kill it.
6: So what do you make of this $1.7 billion fund for
7: bad news? We're going to try to kill it.
6: You're going to try to kill it?
7: Yep.
6: Wow. Okay. And how?
7: Well, we're considering legislative options. We're going to write a letter to the AG to start. But
0: oh, a letter to the AG.
7: Option.
6: Okay.
7: We're trying to unpack exactly, you know, what the legal machinations are, but can't do that.
6: Right.
7: Can't
6: do that.
5: You can't do that, says the congressman. He sent Acting Attorney General Todd Blanche this letter yesterday demanding more information on the fund. The letter reads, in part, a massive discretionary fund with no oversight or approval from Congress represents a dangerous backsliding in the transparency of our institutions and our commitment to the American taxpayer. A number of Republican lawmakers in the Senate also now speaking out against the move. The fund would give the president the power to gift taxpayer dollars to allies who claim they were victims of an allegedly weaponized Justice Department under President Biden. The top issue lawmakers have with the idea is who exactly will be compensated. The acting attorney general was asked yesterday.
0: I don't know who clips these clips, but. Oh. But Todd Blanche, really? Todd Blanche is going to do something? Yeah, please. But over in the White House, little mayonnaise mouth decided that he'd weigh in. Yeah. I'm talking about Hairless Heydrich, you know, Stephen Miller. Speaking about the slush fund. People, let's see. Former campaign aide Michael Caputo has said he wants some of the money. Michael Cohen wants money. Enrique Tarrio of the Proud Boys, he wants a check. And Stephen Miller decided to declare, this is a quote, "We lived through 4 years of unimaginable weaponization of the federal government against innocent people. So many lives destroyed, so many livelihoods ruined, so many people who were deprived of their fundamental rights as American citizens." Well, I would expect no less, or for that matter more, from Mayonnaise Mouth. I don't know if he had his American Girl doll tucked under his arm or not, but, as I noted at the beginning of the program, Alex Jones is now running video of the insurrection, the domestic terror attack by domestic terrorists. And even they seem to be realizing that, well, Alex Jones says whatever he thinks will benefit Alex Jones, but the idea that this is a small measure of the justice they are owed is absolutely sickening. Of all the loathsome individuals in this vulgar maladministration, and there's a lot to pick from, but well, it's you, Scarecrow. It's you, Mayonnaise Mouth. You're the one I despise the most, second only to your boss, the lump of protoplasmic insecurities and grievance, deprived of their fundamental rights as American citizens. They fucking forfeited them when they attacked their country and tried to overturn a legal election. But, you know, I'm preaching to the choir. I know that. This is curious. We've had a little nutmeg sighting. Yeah, Megyn Kelly. And she's decided, she's not sure exactly what to do in November.
8: More polling has just come out for President Trump and the Republicans, and it's more potential trouble. It's important to talk about it now when we're several months in advance in the midterm. Maybe something could be done. We told you earlier this week that President Trump had his worst poll of his second term, with the AP showing just 33% of Americans approving of his job performance. When you look at the crosstabs in the all-important independent voters, Trump has cratered. I mean, cratered. It's like not even present tense anymore. It's done. Just 23% approve of his overall performance. That ticks up to 30 when it comes to how he's handled immigration. And then from there, it is all downhill. 21% of independents support this war on Iran. 21. You've got 79% of independents who are against. Folks, you cannot win elections like that. Democrat or Republican, you got 80% of the independents against you, you're effed. You need to adjust something ASAP. 19% support him on the economy. 19. And listen to this. How many independents approve of Trump's job performance when it comes to the cost of living? 12. The problem is he was underwater with these folks on the economy and cost of living inflation prior to the Iran war. They were already suffering and they were blaming him. And then we launched a war of choice that was not necessary, and their gas prices went up and energy prices are going up. It's already happening in Europe and elsewhere.
0: Notice how it's their gas prices and not our gas prices. That's a little tell. It's not just that she's talking about independence. She's talking about herself versus America. Because she is not an us, she is a me, and we are they. Cuckoo ka-choo.
8: Where? And it's coming to a city near you. The delay in pain is just that, a delay. It will come our way because the economy is connected. The world economy is connected. And these, you know, the Strait of Hormuz is closed right now thanks to the Iranians, and, you know, they're pissed we won't lift our blockade of...
0: No. Again, you listen to her long enough and you realize that she is dumber in the head than a hog is in the ass. No, the Straits of Hormuz are closed because your orange Jesus and the psychopath in Jerusalem decided to start a war. Pentagon, you know, real Pentagon military minds. Now, I'm not talking about these salute snappers we have now. I'm not talking about the Bradmiral Cooper and whoever the rest of those fools are. They knew. The minute we start shit with Iran, they're going to shut down the Straits of Hormuz. You know, that's why Robert Gates, Secretary of Defense under Barack Obama, said, yeah, BB tried to sell us that shit too, and we sent his ass packing. Oh, but not the simpleton.
9: Oh, you'll be a great man, Mr. President. You'll be remembered by history.
10: If I'll be remembered by history, sure. Let's launch the missiles.
9: Just the thing to do, Mr. President.
8: The Iranian ports, the strait is closed right now. And what's happening, unfortunately, is that all those, you know, millions and millions of barrels of oil are just stacking up. And you get to the point where there's nothing, there's no place to put them. They stop then producing because there's nothing to do. They can't get them on ships. They can't get them out of there. They run out of storage room. What's happening, unfortunately, is that all those, you know, millions and millions of barrels of oil are just stacking up, and you get to the point where there's nothing, there's no place to put them. They stop then producing

0: to us out of the Strait of Hormuz.
1: I love the fact that she's all of a sudden trying to explain this shit to the maggots who tune into her and think she's smart. We do get oil from the Middle East. We talked about it here in the last couple of days. We get oil that we then use to turn into motor oil. You know, we can refine the tarry, filthy goo that we get out of places like North Dakota and comes out of Canada and whatnot. We can refine that into gasoline. Diesel's dirty as hell. That's pretty easy too. But if you need industrial lubricants, well, that's a different story, and you need the good stuff, not that tarry goop. So, yeah, it's going to hit us. But then again, I wonder if our little nutmeg here even knows about the helium thing. Or did that just blow by back when she was sure that her orange daddy had done the right thing by starting a war, an illegal war against Iran? Gosh, nutmeg, I sure hope you don't need an MRI anytime soon. Or say need an MRI, say, 3-4 months from now. You might not get it. Your privilege might not be able to get it for you. You can't get an MRI when they can't run the machine because they don't have any goddamned helium. Jesus, and she's a fucking millionaire. God damn it.
0: That's irrelevant. We're all connected. So this pain is now we're all connected. Worse. And this war needs to come to an end right away. At least now President Trump seems to want it. He does seem to want to end the war. Unfortunately.
1: Yeah, unfortunately, he's a dumbass nutmeg. And he's got it all over him. And every time he tries to push it off of him, he gets stuck to it a little bit more. Yeah. Oh, this war needs to come to an end. And at least Trump wants it now. Yeah, but see, Trump's not in the driver's seat anymore, nutmeg. No. Iran's in the driver's seat. They own his orange ass, and they can ramp up the pressure until he finally, you know, until that little piece of plaque finally does break loose and burp and And what are we going to do then? Indict Iran for causing a stroke?
0: As the old saw goes, it's very easy to start a war and very difficult to end one. The Iranians get a say, and they're not rolling over. It's not just President Trump. The numbers are bad for the entire world.
1: Are the assholes who tune into her? What kind of an audience does she have? I know she's on Sirius XM, so there's probably beaucoup de maggot. But is she actually telling them anything that they don't know? I genuinely don't. I don't know the extent of the denial in which these maggots live.
0: Look at this poll from Fox News yesterday, one that has Trump doing slightly better with a 42% approval rating, shows Americans prefer Democrats to Republicans on the economy for the first time since 2010. First time in 16 years. They're favoring
1: And that, of course, shows how fucking stupid the American people are, because these are demonstrable facts. Every time a Democrat's in the White House, the economy is actually in better shape, because we go about the business of being frugal and we build the treasury back up. And then W comes along and says, it's your money. I'm going to send you a check and you can all buy a new air conditioner. Or nitwit Nero Bart.
2: I'm a businessman. I know business. And if I give my buddies a $1.5 trillion tax cut, you're going to be rich, you proles. You rubes. Oh, you're going to be, you're just going to be swimming in it. Oh, so much winning.

0: don't know. Maybe the epitaph for us will be, they were a greedy people, a silly people. Violent, barbarous, and cruel.
1: Democrats on the economy. Democrats are the reason we're in this economic mess.
0: Bitch, no. I guess she's already forgotten about the first $1 trillion tax cut and all of that.
1: The American public is so short-sighted, but it's just their frustration. They feel like they gave Trump a year and a half. He's done nothing other than make things worse. This is how they feel if you read the polls. And so, and they're pissed. They're not feeling pro-GOP right now for a variety of reasons. They don't.
0: Good. Stay home, you dumbasses. Don't get out and vote. Stay the fuck home. Take it out on your orange daddy. That's the only, you know, he can only listen. He only hears through his buttocks. Stay home. Stay home in Louisiana, Stan. Stay home in Texas. Stay home in Alabama. Stay home in Kentucky. Maybe punish Nitwit Nero and AIPAC for that pathetic toady that AIPAC got behind. So what might happen for your district if you elect a Democrat? And here's a hint. The Democrat won't trans anybody. I promise. No matter how many attack ads they run. And of course, I'm not in that district. I didn't see the ads, but I'm curious. I am. I confess. I'm curious. Did anti-trans rhetoric enter into any of the ads that AIPAC bought? Or was it all just, Thomas Massey is an anti-Semite because he doesn't bow down and kiss Bibi Netanyahu's hairy toe? I don't know. Be interesting to find out.
1: Tend to like the tariffs. I still am open-minded to them, but I don't speak for the independents, even though I am one. They don't like the war. They don't like what's happening in their bank.
0: See, she says, even though I am one, am an independent, but she still says they and not we. Must be nice up there in that tower. Made of ivory and all. Actually, it's not made of ivory. It's a tacky-ass spray-painted plastic.
1: Accounts, and they're starting to think the Democrats might be the better option on the economy. 52% say they prefer Democrats compared to 48% who say they like the Republicans when it comes to who should manage the economy. And the highly respected Cook Political Report is out today with new analysis ahead of the midterms. I'm just going to read you their opening sentence. It reads, quote, for Republican candidates running in competitive House districts, okay, Republican candidates running in competitive House districts. The Cook Political Report's battleground district project,
0: yeah, took you a minute, didn't it, sweetie?
1: Warning light for the fall. Flashing red warning light. In their exclusive poll of battleground districts that President Trump won by an average of 2% in 2024, Democrats now lead by 6%. So President Trump won them by 2%. Democrats now lead by 6%. So that's arguably about an 8% swing on the generic congressional ballot. The Dems are ahead on nearly every important issue, but the numbers are particularly bleak when it comes to the economy. Again, I mean, this is every poll and it's every political report. It's everything. The economy is the driver more than anything of these economic and of these approval ratings.
0: Yeah, that's so funny. It's almost like you want to lean into the microphone, don't you, Nutmeg, and say, it's the economy, stupid. Don't you just wanna?
1: And there's precious little time to turn things around, but there's time to make it look like you are trying to turn them around, and that at least should be done.
0: Oh, so appearances matter. Make it look like you're trying to turn things around, because we're not really going to turn things around. You're going to rely on, the maggots being the rubes that they are. I love the uneducated. Remember? Yeah. Oh, and do you remember the story from last week or so when it turned, when we talked about how the crooked Polish government official got busted and then took it on the lam to Hungary and tucked himself in under the wing of Viktor Orban? Mm-hmm. Well, we have some new details on that. Mm-hmm. The crook in question is the former Polish Justice Minister Zbigniew Ziobro. And back home in Poland, he's got about a dozen different charges for, you know, corruption. Let's see, misuse of funds for political gain, things like that. He was a member of the right-wing Nationalist Law and Justice Party, you know, the Polish fascists. The ones who showed up and waved the devil's diaper for nitwit Nero and melanoma back in his first term. Yeah, he bugged out in 2025 when the charges came down. And Viktor gave him asylum. He was my boyfriend. But then Viktor lost his ass in April. And Zbig had to take it on the lam again. Well, Reuters has since discovered that the U.S. Deputy Secretary of State, one Christopher Landau, quote, instructed senior State Department officials to facilitate and approve a visa for a fugitive former Polish cabinet minister. Because, of course, Peter Magyar, the new prime minister in Hungary, said he would extradite him to Poland on his first day in office. And so Landau, little creep, made sure that Ziobro had a visa just before Mr. Magyar got sworn in as prime minister. Reuters said, while the Trump administration has made it a priority to support conservative views in Europe, granting a visa to a politician facing criminal charges by a U.S. allied government is highly unusual. And he was apparently one of the leading fascists in that right-wing party in Poland. Reuters said he was the architect of changes to the Polish judicial system that the EU has said undermined the rule of law during the 2015 to 2023 rule of the Conservative Law and Justice Party. And just like fascists everywhere, his other fascist law and justice buddies didn't lift a goddamn finger. No, he'll be okay. We'll let him swing as long as none of us are swinging next to him. And Polish Prime Minister Donald Tusk, speaking Tuesday, said, we will certainly be very consistent, and no one can expect us to give up on trying to bring Ziobro into Polish court. So, again, you know, as you're scrolling or as you're watching cable news or whatever, just kind of pay attention and see if these cable news networks can break away from horse race coverage to talk about basically any of the stuff that we've talked about this evening. Because that's the whole thing. We don't just talk about what everybody else is talking about. Because that's not how you get so far out ahead of the curve that it's like you're on State Road. No. So we are rapidly running out of program. Again, thank you, everybody. We've gotten the deficit down to $37.90. Everything helps if anybody wants to jump in. Much obliged. And this is kind of fun. Did you know that Trader Tot is getting married again? He dated for the longest time. He dated Kimberly Gargoyle. But then they broke up. I know, it's sad. And Nitwit Nero exiled her to Greece as ambassador to Greece. I mean, it was kind of an exile. Greece, see, I'm guessing Greece would be a pretty plum posting, but not when the purpose is to get her as far away from Trader Tot as possible. So Trader Tot is going to get married to Palm Beach socialite Bettina Anderson. And Nitwit Nero, remember, he once showed up at Trader Tot's dorm room, and Trader Tot was all ready to go to the baseball game wearing his Yankees or Mets gear or whatever. And Nitwit Nero slapped him around and said, "Put on a suit and look like somebody." The roommate was the one who reported that. Well, Nitwit Nero can't resist sticking the shiv between Junior's ribs from time to time, just to remind him that the Princess Iwanka Madaddy Trump Kushner is the real favorite. Speaking of the upcoming nuptials, and they happened this weekend, Tangerine Tiberius said, "Oh, he'd like me to go, but it's going to be just a small little private affair, and I'm going to try and make it." I said, "You know, this is not good timing for me. I have a thing called Iran and other things. That's one I can't win on. If I do attend, I get killed. If I don't attend, I get killed by the fake news, of course." Yeah, I can't make their wedding about me. You know, we lost a lot when we gave up on the whole idea of droit de seigneur. Is that how you say it? It's French. I don't speak French. Droit de seigneur? That's where I get to go in and better before my boy does? Yeah, I would have shown up for that. Ugh. Meanwhile, I just can't help wondering if over in Athens, Kimberly Gargoyle is going to be flinging ketchup at the walls, or I don't know, trying to be the face that launched 1,000 ships against her. Now, if 1,000 ships launch as a result of Kimberly Gargoyle, it'll be to try to get away from her before she turns them all into stone. Can you tell I'm excited for the Odysseus movie in July? Because I am. So that's it. Thanks, everybody. Thanks to each and every one of you who share your precious finite time engaging in the program in whatever manner you choose. Thanks to our challenge makers, challenge respondents, a la carte contributors, contributors and subscribers via PayPal, Patreon, Venmo, Cash App, the U.S. Postal Service. I will get to the post office as soon as I possibly can. And thanks to our all-volunteer staff. Thank you, Roger and Jeremy and the old holler tree. Thank you, Micah, for the show post at Blue Sky. Thanks to our news ninjas. Thank you, Brother Deacon Asa, head on .live, keeping the stream streaming and the packets passing for, lo, these many years. Please leave us a remark, a review, a comment on the podcast, wherever you download it. It really does help. Thanks, Emily, for the intro. Thanks to the hardest working, bravest people I know, the folks at Cold River Mountain Watch, crmw.net. Over a quarter century at the forefront of the struggle for human rights and environmental justice in Appalachia, and a proud union shop. Please stay safe. Because there's so many ways not to be. Please. And, if Nitwit Nero approaches you, saying,
2: "I can't go to the wedding. I'm going to get killed."
0: Avoid him like the plague, because he is. And always, always, always. Gina and Wayne, it's all for you. Later.

0: unapologetic liberal talk. It's Tara Buster with Tara Devlin.
1: Is it? Is it Tara Devlin? I don't know. I'm tired. I'm exhausted. Last time you saw me, look at my hair. I need a haircut. Jesus Christ. All right, guys, thank you for hanging out. Last time you saw me at around 1 p.m., I was sitting in this chair and I haven't moved. So, my ass hurts. All right, listen. We meet here every Friday. What's today? I'm very, very out of sorts because I'm exhausted. Thank you for being here. Thank you for being a moderator in the chat room. Who is texting me? What is going on here? Hold on. Somebody just texted me something. Interesting. Oh, okay. Nerd Halen. Hal is doing Nerd Halen. So we won't be rated tonight. And I'm sorry, I had trouble connecting the YouTube. That's why I don't know what's going on. There's some technical problems, as always. Okay, where do we begin? Thank you, Charlie, from APS Radio News. And I do hope that I hope there's nothing wrong with the stream. I'm just sharing because I had to give the stream another code. So I do hope that things aren't screwed up and we have two streams going at the same time, which has happened on YouTube, I should say. That's happened before. Anyway, because I'm wondering, there's some people in the chat room, but there's usually more people, and I'm wondering if I screwed up. That's all. But thank you for being here, and we will, okay. We have a show every Tuesday, every Thursday, and Friday, 8:30 p.m. This is our hangout. This is our two-hour hangout on Friday nights. So come on over to youtube.com/cfachannel/TaraBuster. That's the chat I have my eye on the most. We're trying other things here. I'm trying to stream to Instagram. It's not working, so whatever. Okay, we'll try that again. And let's get to work here. So I there's so many things going on, as we know. And it's almost don't know where to begin half the time. So let's just start with some MAGA regrets. How about that? I'm all about, as Joe Biden said during one of his State of the Unions, he said, I'm all for conversion, when Republicans pretended. Remember how they all applauded? First they booed when he said that they wanted to cut Social Security, and then he said, hey, well, what do you mean? You don't want to do it? And they all applauded, and because they're, they have nothing to offer the American people but lies. Well, this is another story we're going to get to today about how Republicans are hurting people. But let's start with this, the caller that called into C-SPAN. I give him credit for seeing the light. Let's listen in.
2: We've had a few callers patiently waiting. Let's go to Thomas now, calling all the way in from Honolulu, Hawaii, on the Republican line. Good morning, Thomas. You're on with us.
3: Yes, sir. Good morning. A national thought and then a local one. It's hard for me to say this, but I think if I can open up about it in public, that it might help others. I wanted to believe Trump was the real deal for a long time.
1: Why? How?
3: Even though I had doubts because I knew enough about his business history to think otherwise.
1: He's this con artist.
3: But now I regret my support for him, and I should have known better. He's making it plain as day. He's a con man,
1: yes.
3: A liar. Doesn't keep his promises. He's in office all for himself, and he doesn't even try to hide his corruption anymore. So unless you get all your information from what I call the right-wing propaganda for profit, disinformation, media, industrial complex, he's the worst president we've ever had. And he's the most
1: demonstrably worst
3: president we've ever had. I know it's hard. It took me a while to be able to say that. Very difficult when you commit yourself to believing in somebody.
2: But Thomas, if you don't believing mind me, in somebody. Did you vote for Trump all three times in 2016, 2020, 2024?
3: I'm sorry, I missed that. Say that again, please.
2: Did you vote for President Trump all three times that he's run?
3: Yes. I wanted to vote. I considered a third party.
1: Poor thing.
3: And I considered even a Democrat, but I did, in the end, vote for him.
2: And what do you feel? That's really interesting. What do you feel, or what was the straw that broke the camel's back this time around? Was it the war?
3: I don't think it's one thing. It's been a cumulative process. And it's gotten so blatant now, and he's just literally the things he's going to lower prices on day one. He was going to do this on day one. Only he could fix all this stuff. And now I understand how somebody like Adolf Hitler was able to brainwash millions of people. I never thought I'd see that again in my lifetime, but
1: wow.
3: But it's happened, right? I thought we got past that, but we don't learn from history. But
1: No, you don't learn. Maggots don't learn.
3: We've got to slow him down, make him accountable any way we can. Right now the only weapon is to vote for as many Democrats, whether you like them or not, to just get some balance back into our system of checks and balances, right? We just, the Congress is doing nothing to stop him. He has more power. He wants to be a king.
1: Yeah.
3: We're letting him get away with it. We fought a revolutionary war against England because we didn't want to be ruled by an arbitrary king like Trump wants to be. So, but I'll stop there for that. Leavingmaga.org for anybody who's interested. It gives you a community of people who used to be supporters but who also are having doubts now. So
1: being
3: part of this community is a big part of the appeal, I think, right? So that's something others who might be having doubts could check into. Finally,
1: leavingmaga.org. Let's check it out. Leavingmaga.org. If this doesn't show you yet again that this is a cult, I don't know what does. Shall I accept the cookies here? Let's see. Leaving MAGA. Let's hear what he has to say. Message from our founder.
4: Hi, everyone. This is Rich Loges, Executive Director of Leaving MAGA. I'm one of those who fell down the MAGA wormhole. For 6 years, I was very active. I had a regular radio gig. And I wrote op-eds for far-right outlets, hazing Democrats, owning the libs with the best of them. I even started my own MAGA podcast. I was all in. And yet here I am talking with you today. Before I go any further, I would like to apologize for the harm I have caused our country. I am speaking out to make amends for my past deeds and rhetoric. My journey into and out of MAGA was circuitous. I drifted into its orbit as a fierce independent. From an early age, I mistrusted both political parties. I thought they didn't care about the people. In the 2000 presidential election when I was 23, I voted for Ralph Nader. Over the years, that strong independent streak never faded. By the time Trump came along, I was primed to fall for a guy who promised to obliterate the established political order. The spark of my liberation actually was struck by my governor, Ron DeSantis. It was the summer of 2021. I was already harboring doubts about MAGA since I never believed the 2020 election was stolen, but for all intents and purposes, still very much on the team. COVID was ravaging the nation. By this point, the summer of 2021, roughly 650,000 Americans had died from the disease. I began to see news stories about a surge in COVID deaths in Florida from the Delta variant. Children's hospitals were getting overcrowded, and some kids were dying. I was getting freaked out. My older girl was 5, and my youngest was just 2. I couldn't get the images out of my mind, the desperate parents in intensive care units, in morgues. For months, Governor DeSantis had treated the pandemic properly, that is, as a grave threat to public health. Then one day, out of the blue, he did a 180. He platformed anti-vax cranks and crackpot COVID conspiracists. The vaccine will change your RNA. It has a better chance of killing or harming you than COVID. That sort of drivel. The next day, a reporter asked him about the kooks. DeSantis said he couldn't remember what the speakers had said. The day before, at his press conference, I was furious that he was taking me for an idiot, and that drove me to take a fateful step. I left the MAGA echo chamber. I picked up papers I hadn't read since before MAGA. They were part of what I had dubbed on my podcast and in my articles, the Democrat Media Industrial Complex, the New York Times, the Washington Post, the Atlantic. So I was once again consuming actual journalism. Then I learned that some of DeSantis' staffers were spreading conspiracy theories about a biomedical security state run by who else? The Jews. The whole sickening experience drove me to take another fateful step.
1: It never stops, right?
4: I went back and learned everything that had happened in the run-up to and on the day of January 6. At the time of the attack, I took a position that the Democrats and national media were blowing what happened way out of proportion. I stopped paying attention to coverage of it. I had also told myself that the extremists, the Proud Boys, the Oath Keepers, the Three Percenters, were just hangers-on, political dilettantes who were there for the excitement rather than the politics.
1: Interesting.
4: But I soon came to learn that these groups were far from irrelevant. In fact, they were Trump's allies, which meant they were my allies. I was complicit. I felt rage, confusion, shock, and most acutely shame.
1: Really?
4: I was inextricably linked to the domestic terrorists I had once yawned at.
1: Thank you, domestic terrorists.
4: And yet, it took me another year to truly walk away from MAGA. I call it my year of heaven and hell. I came to realize that ever since I joined MAGA, I had never really taken a break from the trauma, the desperation, and the panic that were part and parcel of being a dedicated MAGA American. I was wholly invested in MAGA. It was my family, my purpose. My identity and social status depended on it. It was excruciating to even consider cutting myself off from what had become my community. My internal tug of war was intense. My conscience and profound doubts battled with the fear of losing my community. I spent a lot of sleepless nights fighting with myself. Finally, in July 2022, I quietly left MAGA. I almost immediately felt that my private act, however, was insufficient. I published my mea culpa a month later at Occupy Democrats.
1: Uh-oh.
4: Eventually, I felt that going public with my story was like spitting into a storm, and I had to do more. So I founded Leaving MAGA. Our mission is to empower people to leave MAGA and tell their stories, and to help people
1: tell
4: with friends and family
1: stories
4: in the movement figure out ways to break through and reconnect with their loved ones. We are a safe, non-judgmental community. We know there are lots of MAGA Americans who are having doubts. Spreading the word far and wide about others who have left can help give them the courage to take the leap. We've gotten some attention from national media, and I was honored to address last summer's Democratic National Convention to endorse Kamala Harris. We all know that a lot of young men have fallen under Trump's thrall. If anyone's going to get through to them, it's going to be their peers. And let's figure out ways we can collaborate. Leaving MAGA's fight is your fight.
1: Oh, boy. Oh, brother. See, no, it's like leaving Scientology. It really is. And this is why it's going to be hard to break these people out of the cult, because they get their identity from it. And I know it's shocking. It's shocking to me, because the con man had a rally tonight. And I was in shock. I'm always in shock to think that there's anyone who, there's any people to fill the seats in whatever venue the con man shows up in. Here, let's play some of it. Hold on. Where's my... Let's put this on here. It's in my Premiere. Hold on, shit. It's not working. Come on, man. I told you it's going to be a tech night tonight. Let's see, will it work? Oh, come on, man. Here we go. Premiere. Oh, shit, it's all over here. I like to play these clips through my Adobe Premiere because it gives you a transcript. Sometimes, you know. And you could just pop right to the section you're trying to find. So, you know, I'm not going to play the whole speech, of course. It's another event. But Let's see, actually, you know, because the con man, he's got nothing for the American people but hate and division. And just out of curiosity, I want to see how many times he mentioned trans people. Because they have nothing. What are they going to run on? The illegal war? You know, he's lying to these people, telling them, oh, we had to make a pit stop in Iran. We couldn't have them have a nuclear weapon. Well, they didn't have a nuclear weapon. They weren't going to get one until you came along and decided to start this illegal war of distraction to distract from the fact that you're all over the Epstein files committing crimes against children. The Strait of Hormuz was open. It had never been closed under any other president. So you did that, Traitor Trump, because you are the worst president, as the former MAGA said. The worst president in American history. And he will go down as such. He's already ranked the worst president in American history from the first maladministration, because of the insurrection, because of the million dead, the way he handled COVID, the mismanagement, the maladministration. And this time, the grifting is, I don't know what he's doing, why he's grifting. He's 80 years old, right? He's 80. So I don't understand if he's grifting, because it seems like he's grifting as fast as he can grift. It's like Supermarket Sweep. Have you ever watched that show? Where you just have to throw all the... we're talking years ago. I used to watch that show with my aunt when I was younger. And we would laugh. You had to run around the supermarket and put everything in your cart while monsters chased you. Not you, but the contestants. And, you know, what is this? It's like Smash and Grab Sweep. But who are you running from? You can't outrun the Grim Reaper, Traitor Trump. He's coming for you. So what are you running? Why are you grifting as fast as you can grift? For what reason? We understand psychologically. I get it. He is building a ballroom. He's building an arch, or what they call arc, because they are ignorant. And they're reading it, and they don't know how, you know, they don't know what they're saying, so they just read and they arc. So he wants to build other monuments to himself. He wants his name on everything and whatnot. That supposedly makes up for the manifest unfitness. And he's doing that because he knows we're all going to die, right? We're all going to die, some sooner than others. Some statistically, you know, legally and peacefully. That's all I'm saying, legally and peacefully. And so I would imagine if I could get out my Psych 101, dust off my Psych 101 textbooks, that's why he wants the monuments to himself. He thinks he's like Augustus Caesar. I found a city of clay and left it marble. Unfortunately, when it comes to Traitor Trump, he found a perfectly decent, at least struggling to be functioning, democratic republic that worked for all, and left it a shithole autocracy, kleptocracy, kakistocracy, oligarchy, a divided cesspool of hate and suffering. Stop me when I'm wrong. Can anybody prove me wrong at this point? I wish I was wrong. But so all they have are attacks against trans people. If you hear what they're attacking James Tallarico in Texas, it's six genders. Mr. Six Genders, they call him, because somebody said cisgenders. That's how, you can bet your bottom dollar that's how that came up. Cisgenders, somebody said. And the dum-dums don't know, you know, they're ignorant, so it became six genders to the baboon. right? So it became, cisgenders became six genders to the baboon, and no one has this spine to tell this baboon or to explain to him what cisgender means. He will never learn anyway. Right? So it's his world in Maggotville, and we all live in it. But so I understand why he wants his name on everything, because Father Time is coming for us all. But what are you doing with the smash and grab? How much more money do you need, old man? You're 80. You're disgusting. But it is a, it's a, not that 80's disgusting. I'm just saying he's disgusting. You know, that's, I didn't, you know, unfortunate word compilation there. But he's disgusting. Not that he's 80, but, you know. He's sick. He's just got a sickness, and that has to be called out. Yesterday, when I was watching the corporate media, actually, they were talking about how Elon Musk is going to be a trillionaire soon, and so I guess that's a foregone conclusion. We can't do anything about it. The rest of us humans on Earth just have to accept that an unfit ketamine addict is going to be a trillionaire and have all the power to destroy us, I suppose. You know, I mean, I don't understand how we allow this to continue. The corruption, the complete assault on humanity that we're witnessing. I mean, there are more of us than there are of them, so I don't know how much longer we got to take it. But yeah, so they go after James Tarlerico. They call him, he's a hit on Jesus, six genders, he doesn't eat meat. This is what they're saying. Oh, Texas doesn't like vegans. Anything to divide people along every stupid fissure of disunity. Henry Wallace, that letter that Henry Wallace wrote, well, not the letter, the op-ed that Vice President Henry Wallace wrote in the New York Times in the 1940s about the dangers of American fascism, should be taught in every classroom in this country. Maybe we'll read it, actually. I'm bringing it up. But so let's see. I just want to see what a couple of times. Let me search this transcript here and see. Trans. See what he says.
5: In women's sports and no transgender surgery for our children.
1: Okay.
5: We'll be very generous in that regard, but we have to stop it. There's no country in the world that has mail-in ballots like we do. No country in the world. Uh-huh. You know why? Because it's inherently corrupt.
1: Bullshit. The lies. It never stops. And then he goes into,
5: and we will also enshrine in permanent law no men in women's sports and no transgender surgery for our children.
1: What are you applauding for? You, I mean, the cult, right? No transgender, no women, no men in women's sports. Well, how does that butter your bread? Suckers are born every minute. Trumpanzees are living proof, right? They really are. No transgender surgery for our children. Guess what? Maggots, good news. Children don't get gender-confirming surgery. Okay? Children don't get surgery. Regardless, what the con man says. Do your own research. Why doesn't the do-your-own-research crowd ever do their own research? unless they want to have a fit somewhere, unless they're having a meltdown in an airport during COVID-19. You know, we always have to deal with these people having meltdowns about fiction, complete and utter fiction. Don't they ever get tired of being suckers? Just like the guy said, the C-SPAN caller. Good for him. But I think he's an outlier. He is a rare case. If you're in this cult, you're entrenched in it, it takes a strong personality to break out, because you're going against all your friends. This is your social group. These are the people you hang out with, you talk with. You all think that the baboon is the bee's knees, right? And it is a cult. It shares all the characteristics of a cult. So it's not that it shares the characteristics. It's the cult. Okay, let's see what else. The trans. He talks about trans. There's numerous trans in here.
5: But to think that we actually, 15 years ago, 20 years ago, could you imagine saying, we will not allow men to play in women's sports? Could you imagine saying that transition, can you imagine saying, we will not allow the mutilization of your children? If you said that, they'd say, what's wrong with that person? Why are they talking that way? Today you have to say it, because they do allow in certain places.
1: Oh. God, blood clot. Let's go, blood clot. Where's that blood clot when we need it? See, it's all lies. All division, all lies. They might as well be taking a page right out of the Nazi playbook. Nazis went after trans people, too. That was the first target. Oh, for fuck's sake. There, here we go.
5: Mother's screaming, come on, darling, I love you so much, Mama.
1: Oh, my God. Who thinks this is funny? I'm just going back a little, because I want to see what the hell he's talking about.
5: He loved his daughter, but he wasn't. And she bent over, and she lifted that sucker, and she pulled it up, and she was getting close. And she could barely, and the mother was screaming, come on, darling, you can do it. 17 years it stood. Come on, darling.
1: What the fuck?
5: And she got it up to here, Jackson. She was almost... Come on, darling. The mother and the father was almost bored because he knows she's not going to do it. And the mother's screaming, come on, darling. I love you so much. Mom, I love you. I love you. And she clicked the... Boom. It dropped. And then in steps this young... transition person. Yeah, I've gotten very good with the words. It took me a long time. I used to get criticized.
1: Oh, you horrible monster. A transition person. Shut your filthy fascist mouth, right?
5: Transgender surgery.
1: Oh, forget it. You know, it's enough. I'm sorry. Because it's abuse. It's abuse to a targeted minority group that is their scapegoat du jour. Who's going to be next when we get to the point where humanity evolves and they don't get the same bang for their buck going after trans people? That day will come. It may not come in our lifetime at this point, but I hope it will. But I really do. Humanity has surprised me before. But it is coming. And those in the future who look back at this time will be absolutely disgusted and appalled. Just like when we look back at, well, most of us, when we look back at 75, 80 years ago to the Third Reich and their dehumanization of their targeted minority groups, including trans people. We look at that and we are disgusted and sickened. But that's the way the future will look back on this, on all of these people. In here, they will be eternally shamed. Just when we look at the old pictures of the Third Reich, all of the Nuremberg rallies, or the bystanders as Hitler drove by in the open-top car, and the girls cried and threw flowers, and everyone applauded, right? And we look at them, we say, shame on them. Look at these disgusting people. And in the way we view ourselves, right, we hope we would never be like that during this time. But like the guy said who called into C-SPAN, he said, now I know how Hitler came to power. Me too. Now I know what it was like. It must have been like for them, except, of course, it was absolutely more terrifying. We're not at the point, people are being disappeared. That is true. If you're in the targeted minority group, immigrants, right? Trans people are completely underground and being hunted by this group of maggots because they know better. Most people, not them, not maggots, but, science. We all know that some people are trans. That's just the way it is. And if you're a human, and thankfully science and medicine evolved so we can help people. We can help them live authentic lives. There's options, there are remedies for gender dysphoria, and it's a thing. So it doesn't mean that there's something wrong with you. It's just there's something that, like my eyes, like I have to take medicine for blood pressure. We have medical issues that thankfully science can address. It's the same thing. And if you are a compassionate, normal person, you want to help people live their authentic lives. And I see the thing with maggots, it doesn't even make sense to me because, they're like, it's a mental illness. What does it matter? What do you fucking care? Leave people alone. It's a mental illness. Your pee-pee has to match your brain. That's a mental illness. You're the ones with the mental illness, maggots. The obsession of what's in everybody else's pants, or is the pee-pee dressed properly, according to you? Is it in the right clothes? Is it in the right bathroom, according to you? Of what's in everybody else's pants, or is the pee-pee dressed properly, according to you? Is it in the right

a child molester, all kinds of sicknesses that stem from repression, disease. And it's like, this is why we turn around all the time. Another maggot just got caught in the act of being himself and sentenced to life in prison for C-SAM, child sexual assault material. C-SPAN. We're not there yet. We're not being sentenced to life in prison for viewing C-SPAN, or maybe one day. Not viewing, but maybe one day. Like they went after Stephen Colbert, and Traitor Trump has absolutely no decency. Oh, Stephen Colbert, low ratings, the worst. Where's all the freedom of speech, maggots? That's what struck me. I don't hear a single Fox News fascist or any of these Russian-funded maggot influencers who were all about free speech absolutism. I don't hear any of them coming to Stephen Colbert's defense, saying this isn't right. You can't drive comedians off the air. They come for one, they can come for all. Wouldn't you? Wouldn't you imagine a free speech absolutist would do something like that, would stand up for freedom of speech? But no. You see? This is how it happened in Nazi Germany. Because there are certain segments of the population that are authoritarian followers, and here we are. Okay. Oh, shit. You know what? Hold on a second. Oh, fuck. Okay, good. For a second there, I thought that you weren't seeing the video I was seeing. But Trump has always been a dirtbag. Don't take my word for it. I want to play some of this video. There's going to be a lot of videos tonight, just because I'm tired. And I don't know. I have things on the board here we can talk about. Many things. What do I have on my list? Let me see. Where's my notes? We can do this. Here's another one. MAGA effing around and finding out. That's interesting. Turn that off. Turn this on. Well, let me see who else is in here, actually. They left MAGA. Are you sure? I just saw another video the other day of a maggot, who was on a plane. And you ever notice... Who was that guy that used to say that from CBS? Ever notice? ever notice how maggots are horrible people? That don't know how to behave? And the video I was watching was this guy was getting off a plane and something happened. And he started yelling at the other passengers and saying the N-word and... This is where they go immediately. So, you know, there's something dangerously wrong with them. And at the end, so people started videoing him, of course, so they could post it online. And he started screaming at them, "Trump is your president!" You see, to a maggot, that is some kind of attack. Why would you say that? If voting for Trump is because you love your country and want to make a more perfect union. Voting for Trump, for these people, is them beating the rest of humanity over the head with a cudgel. Because they hate humanity. They hate the country. They hate everyone else, and they hate themselves too. They hate others who are different.

0: and they're always so, the other thing is they're always so victimized too. They're always so angry and put upon. But what's sad is that they only see the light when something affects them directly. Right? Like this guy. Let me see if this will play. Oh, that's an ad. Skip this ad.
1: 24, that if he was reelected, gas would be under $2 a gallon because of his policies.
2: Well, gas prices were coming down until we had to deal with this situation. But, you know, that's life. That's dealing with the world we live in.
0: Could you imagine?
2: I think the country gets the fundamental fact.
0: Could you imagine if any Democrat said that's life in regard to high gas prices? What the Fox News fascists would go on about. I mean, we would never hear the end of it. We're still never hearing the end of, what did Hillary Clinton say when she was testifying? She said, what difference does it make? And they still have that on a loop on the Fox News fascist propaganda channel, right? And she was just exasperated, by the questioning, by the stupidity. They're constantly hammering her about bullshit. What difference does it make? And now, could you imagine?
2: Well, gas prices were coming down until we had to deal with this situation. But, you know, that's life. That's dealing with
0: the world. That's life. We didn't have to deal with any situation. Trader Trump made it up. Just like we didn't have to deal with his ballroom or anything else or his horrible personality. That's like a rake on a chalkboard. With his fucking stupid mimicking of lifting weight. I love you, mommy. I love you, daddy. What do you know about love? This is a piece of dirt who's not even going to his own son's wedding. God, the sociopathy is unbearable. So tell me again, maggots, how Christian you are, how much you care, how patriotic you are.
2: The world we live in, I think the country gets the fundamental fact. I know I understand this. President Trump makes decisions that are in the best interest of our nation.
1: But if someone's listening to you and they were paying $2.98 a gallon of gas before the war started, now
0: you fucking dumbass.
1: I mean, saying that's life might not, you know, make them feel better.
2: Those are your words, not mine. This is the situation.
0: Oh my God. What is happening? Yeah, those are your words. You just said them, bud. Well, hey, that's life. Hey, I didn't say that's life. You said them. They've all learned at the knee of this con man. I didn't say that. You said that. Well, as the headline says, hold on a second. Alaska senator who backed Trader Trump's Iran war is now begging for money to help pay for his gas. Isn't this the maggot way, though, right? They vote for their own demise, and we all have to swoop in and save them from themselves. But they will never have the decency, the manners, the maturity, the graciousness to say thank you. Thank you, Democrats. Thank you, normal people. Thank you, America. Right? Being a dumbass voting for their own demise is the American birthright now. And if anybody else needs help, oh, forget that. There's never enough. We don't have enough. Pull yourselves up. Bootstrap it, baby. So this is peak. Leopards eating my face here all the time. I mean, the leopards are having a feast. And it will only get worse. Trust me. So, Dan Sullivan, he's been one of Trump's loudest boosters of the Iran war. Actually, I want to get a better headline than that one. Let me see if I can find one. Because I don't want to look at Jim Jordan, Jacket Off Jim. Where is it? Let's see. Alaska Senator Dan Sullivan. All beating the war drum here. Let's see. Gas prices. If I can find a good one to put up there. Let's see. Maybe this one is better. Oh, no. That's the same one. Here's from the DSCC. Put that up. Okie dokie. Boom. Move this. Do that. Okay. So Dan, typical maggot, he has been one of Trump's loudest boosters on the war, on the illegal and unconstitutional and unpopular war of distraction from the fact that Trump is all over the Epstein files, committing crimes against children. And he has reliably voted for the war budget, for sanctions, and the entire macho bullshit maximum pressure campaign that they supposedly have, maximum pressure, that helped destabilize global oil prices. So he did his best. He did his part creating the chaos. Now, his campaign email, subject line is, Alaska needs you. Meaning, I help drive up energy prices, and now please pay for my gas so I can keep my job. His fundraising pitch explicitly says that donations are needed for, quote, fuel costs as he travels around his state so he can campaign convincing dumbasses to vote Republican. So in his state, in Alaska, gas is over $5 a gallon. So he needs your money, you say? He needs gas money. So he can go around and knock on doors. Well, at least he's knocking on doors, right? I always say that maggots should do that. Build your coalition. Knock on doors. Convince people. But don't lie to people. Don't tell them you want everybody to have health care, everyone to have bigger paychecks, everyone to have health care, everyone to have a great middle-class life. What did Trader Trump tell when he was campaigning? He would go and pretend that he was all for unions and working people, and he told people, oh, buy a house here. Don't move. Jobs are going to be coming out of your wazoo. And then, of course, as soon as he was elected, the factory closed and these people lost their jobs. He was like, oh, take out a second mortgage. Take out a third. Fuck it. You're good. You're good, bro. Trust me, bro. Don't believe what those dumbocrats, what the Democrat Party says. Believe the con man. Believe the guy with the multi-level marketing vitamin scam and the felonies. Unreal. But yeah, so he's going around and he's pitching his emails, his fundraising emails are pulling at the heartstrings, really, to get Republicans, Alaskans, to fund his road trip. Meanwhile, ordinary Alaskans are getting hammered by those same prices. Who's going to give them relief? Republicans, Dan Sullivan, who's going to help them? your constituents. You see, that's how it works.